Texas, turning the might of his Make America Great Again movement against those who have stuck to their own views rather than yield to his. And it wasn't just the Senate in the Republican-led House. For the first time this year, enough GOP lawmakers broke ranks to signal support for a war powers resolution from Democrats designed to halt Trump's military action in Iran. House Speaker Mike Johnson postponed voting until he could ensure an outcome that avoids confronting the president. The endgame leaves Trump and the party exposed in new ways. While the president is winning with his hand-picked candidates, many are untested heading into the general elections this fall. Trump's own approval rating sits at a low point, and he is spending his political capital, alienating his would-be allies and threatening to derail GOP priorities as they try to persuade voters to keep them in office. Anger in the Senate over Trump's payout for punks. It's a quote. Trump's announcement of nearly $1.8 billion anti-weaponization fund for those the president believes were wrongly prosecuted came with little warning and less support, blindsiding senators already fuming over his push for $1 billion to provide security for his new White House ballroom. The audacity of the arrangement, Trump negotiating a settlement to his own lawsuit against the Internal Revenue Service that would set up the compensation fund for those perceived to be wrongly prosecuted, proved just too toxic for the Senate to bear. Under what circumstances would it ever make sense to provide restitution for people who were either pled guilty or were found guilty in a court of law? Esteemed Senator Tom Tillis, a Republican of North Carolina. Tillis derided the White House moves as stupid on stilts and a payout for punks. Trump fired back Friday morning, accusing Tillis of screwing the Republican Party in a lengthy social media post. GOP Senator Mitch McConnell of Kentucky, the former majority leader who tends to keep his own counsel, issued his own statement in the aftermath. So the nation's top law enforcement official is asking for a slush fund to pay people who assault cops. Utterly stupid, morally wrong. Take your pick, McConnell said. The political calculations were becoming apparent. The more Trump bullies and badgers the Congress, the more they are left questioning what they have to gain or lose from trying to appease him, especially for those already heading for the exits. I think it's hard to divorce anything that happens here from what's happening in the political atmosphere around us, said Senate Majority Leader John Thune, Republican of South Dakota. Acting Attorney General Todd Blanche met for hours behind closed doors with senators over the compensation fund, but left without a resolution. Afterward, Thune said the discussion likely left the administration's team with an appreciation for the depth of feeling on the issue. Trump's victories come at a cost. While Trump-backed candidates defeated Republican incumbents in the House and Senate this week, showing his command of the party faithful, some in Congress saw the defeats of their colleagues differently. You don't want to have a totally loyal party that's in the minority, and that's maybe where we're headed, said Republican Representative Don Bacon of Nebraska, who's retiring at the end of his term. It began Saturday when Cassidy, who voted to convict Trump in his Senate impeachment trial after January 6th, lost his primary to a Trump-backed challenger in Louisiana. He returned to Washington days later, noticeably more eager to criticize Trump and more willing to vote against him. Congress should hold the executive branch accountable, Cassidy said Monday. A day later, he joined Democrats in voting to rein in the war in Iran. Then came Trump's endorsement of Ken Paxton over Cornyn in Texas, a move that many Republicans viewed as both personal and politically reckless. Trump said Cornyn was not supportive of me when times were tough. There's a lot of folks in our conference that are disappointed because we appreciate working with John Cornyn, said Senator Mike Rounds, a Republican of South Dakota. Others worry the divisive Texas primary could jeopardize a seat that Republicans cannot afford to lose. He made the wrong pick, Tillis said. It's going to be a lot more expensive to hold that seat. Frustration extends beyond the Senate. In the House, there were also signs of Republican discontent.
Representative Brian Fitzpatrick, Republican of Pennsylvania, joined Democratic Representative Tom Suozzi in introducing legislation that would block taxpayer dollars from being used for Trump's proposed anti-weaponization compensation fund. Fitzpatrick also drew Trump's ire after the president complained publicly that the congressman likes voting against Trump and warned, you know what happens with that. But Fitzpatrick insisted the backlash inside the party was driven by policy concerns, not political fear. People have the right to free speech in this country, Fitzpatrick said, but what we do here is all about policy. At the same time, Fitzpatrick and Republican Michigan Representative Tom Barrett were expected to side with Democrats in voting for the War Powers Resolution to rein in Trump's military campaign in Iran. GOP leaders pulled the measure at the last minute when it became clear Republicans lacked the votes to defeat it. Bacon, who spent some 30 years on active duty in the Air Force, said he believed much of the Republican pushback to the war could be resolved if Trump consulted Congress more. You sit down with somebody and work with them instead of threatening, bully, and yelling, said Bacon. It don't work, he said. Joey Cappelletti covers Congress for the Associated Press, and he previously reported on Michigan politics for AP. Now these updates from AP. Trump heads to a competitive New York district as voters sour on the economy. These stories edited by Bridget Brown, Michael Warren, and Luena Rodriguez Feo Vieira. President Donald Trump is heading to a toss-up congressional district in New York to test his midterm message on the economy, even as voters largely disapprove of his stewardship of it. The focus of the event is to promote the tax law Trump signed last year, particularly the quadrupling of the deduction for state and local taxes, which is critical in a high-tax state like New York. Trump on Thursday said the U.S. will send an additional 5,000 troops to Poland, stirring confusion following his weeks of changing statements and his administration about the reducing and not increasing the American military footprint in Europe. Secretary of State Marco Rubio is in Sweden on his latest mission to assuage nervous U.S. allies in Europe about the Trump administration's intentions with NATO, or at least put a friendlier face on whipsawing changes and uncertainty about American troop reductions. Our next headline on AP, Trump immunity from IRS audit shocks experts who warn it could undermine trust in the tax system. The story is written by Bernard Condon and Fatima Hussein and Dateline New York. Remember Donald Trump's response in the 2016 presidential debate when Hillary Clinton blasted him for paying virtually no federal taxes? That makes me smart, Trump said. By that logic, Trump is looking smarter than ever now. On Tuesday, the Internal Revenue Service agreed to drop all pending probes of Trump over whether he's paid his fair share of taxes to settle a lawsuit brought by the president over a leak of his tax returns. That could include assuming it was ongoing to a longstanding audit into a technique that Trump reportedly used to avoid paying taxes years ago, that could have hit him with an estimated $100 million bill if the IRS found wrongdoing. Trump has repeatedly denied he did anything wrong and has blasted the IRS investigation as politically motivated without providing any proof. Details of IRS audits are not public, and the merits of each side's arguments are impossible to tell. But the way the president's case against his own government's IRS was resolved is highly unusual, experts say. Trump sued the IRS, a federal agency within his administration, putting him in the unusual position of challenging an agency overseen by the executive branch he leads, a rare move, experts say, and possibly unprecedented. Then that agency decided, in another unusual move, to grant him immunity. Under the settlement to resolve Trump's $10 billion lawsuit over the 2018 leak
of his tax returns to the New York Times, the U.S. is forever barred and precluded from examining or prosecuting Trump, his sons, and the Trump Organization's current tax filings, according to a one-page document released Tuesday. That was quietly added to an original settlement establishing a $1.8 billion fund to compensate people whom Trump thinks were improperly investigated by the government. Tax experts say this grant of immunity is shocking in the breadth of protection it offers the president and could undermine confidence in the fairness of the tax system. This is an unprecedented remedy, said former IRS Commissioner Daniel Werfel, noting that Trump should be treated like every other American. People expect the same tax rules and enforcement framework to apply to everybody, he said. That $100 million bill, the IRS probe revolved around whether Trump double-dipped in cutting his taxes, according to a 2024 report by the New York Times and ProPublica, specifically whether he used some of the same losses from his Chicago skyscraper to cut them twice in future filings, which is a big no-no. The report said Trump could owe more than $100 million, including penalties, if he were to lose the audit battle. Now the Justice Department has moved to wipe his slate clean, said tax expert Brandon DeBoe, calling an extraordinary action in the message it sends to the country. The president and his affiliates might not pay the taxes they should, said DeBoe, policy director at New York University's Tax Law Center. This is giving the president and his affiliates a completely different set of rules than every taxpayer's. Cutting taxes to zero. The immunity is especially useful to Trump. His company includes hundreds of separate businesses, making his tax returns complicated. He also has a reputation for aggressively cutting his taxes, which some experts find suspicious, and at least one in this case deemed now illegal. After his Atlantic City casinos collapsed under heavy debt in the mid-1990s, for instance, Trump claimed about $1 billion in losses to cut his tax bill, even though lenders had forgiven hundreds of millions of dollars he owed. Trump argued the debt was never technically foreign because he had exchanged equity in the bankrupt casinos for it, and that's a tax maneuver Congress later barred as an abusive tax loophole. Through that technique and other tax shelters and deductions, Trump was able to pay just $750 in federal taxes in 2016 and 2017, and zero in 2020, according to the congressional investigation after his first term. How the IRS has treated other presidents. Despite hinting that he may now release his tax returns, Trump has previously refused to do so, saying he can't while undergoing an IRS audit. But there is no law barring him from doing that. In fact, presidents for decades have done so voluntarily, and all have had their returns audited as a matter of IRS policy. That policy began in the late 1970s in a post-Watergate crackdown on presidential abuse after Richard Nixon was found to have claimed dubious deductions, including a donation of his personal papers that led to big underpayments. One year, while president, he paid only hundreds of dollars. When asked about his tax maneuvers, Nixon famously retorted, "I am not a crook." He later agreed to the IRS findings and paid hundreds of thousands of dollars in back taxes. Court challenges. Trump's settlement with the IRS refers only to existing audits, not future examinations, so the president and his family are not off the hook for alleged abuse in future tax returns. Parts of the settlement are being challenged in court. The compensation fund is being attacked by police officers who helped defend the Capitol from Trump's supporters on January 6, 2021. They have sued to block anyone, including the rioters, from receiving payouts. Some law experts expect the tax immunity will be challenged in court as well. This is the president trying to play every role in the system, acting as plaintiff, defendant, and his own judge and jury to extract extraordinary windfalls, said New York University's DeBoe, adding that giving broad immunity stretches beyond what DOJ actually
has authority to do. Hussein reported from Washington. She reports on U.S. Treasury departments for the Associated Press and covers tax policy, sanctions, and any issue that relates to money. Bernard Condon is an Associated Press investigative reporter covering breaking news. He has written about the Maui fire, the Afghanistan withdrawal, gun laws, Chinese loans in Africa, and Trump's businesses. The next AP story is headlined, Rubio says an Iranian tolling system cannot happen. Iran says it already has, written by Hare Molson and Amir Vahad. Iran is trying to create a tolling system, Rubio said. That's just not acceptable. It can't happen. If that were to happen in the Strait of Hormuz, it will happen in five other places around the world. Iran's official Mizan news agency reported 35 vessels passed through the Strait of Hormuz in coordination with Iran's Revolutionary Guard Navy in the previous 24 hours. Without specifying the nationalities of the vessels, Mizan quoted the Revolutionary Guard Navy as saying that the oil tankers, container ships, and other commercial ships transited the strait after obtaining permission and in coordination with and under the protection of the Revolutionary Guard Navy. Iran has demanded the right to collect the tolls as a precondition for reopening the waterway that's vital to world oil supplies. More now, Rubio saying the U.S. remains ready to resume Russia-Ukraine peace efforts, by Matthew Lee. The Trump administration remains ready to resume mediation efforts that have been stalled for quite a while, with concerns of high in Europe, particularly in the Baltic states, that the administration's interest in ending the conflict is waning. Rubio told reporters the U.S. still believes the war can only end with a negotiated settlement. It would not end with a military victory by one side or the other. That's a quote. Previous rounds of talks were unfortunately not fruitful, Rubio said, but if we see an opportunity to pull together talks that are productive, not counterproductive, and that they have a chance to be fruitful, we're prepared to play that role. The next headline is Paxton race against Cornyn, buoyed by Trump's endorsement. The story written by Jesse Bedan and Thomas Beaumont. The dateline is Dripping Springs, Texas. Republican Ken Paxton is riding high, and the Texas Attorney General heads into the final days of the U.S. Senate primary runoff against incumbent John Cornyn, now with the weight of President Donald Trump's backing. I don't know if y'all noticed this, but Donald Trump endorsed me, Paxton told at a small rally in a town outside Austin, inciting whoops and applause from the crowd. Tuesday's election had drawn national attention in gobs of money. It also has become the latest campaign in which Trump is encouraging voters to oust a politician who has displeased him and elect a challenger more aligned with the president. That effort has been largely successful for Trump. Earlier this week, U.S. Representative Thomas Massie of Kentucky lost in the GOP primary to Ed Gallarin, Trump's handpicked candidate. Trump also has succeeded in defeating incumbents in Louisiana and Indiana. Paxton has been turning his focus to the Democratic nominee, State Representative James Tallarico. Paxton opened his event Thursday with attacks on Tallarico, a sign of his confidence heading into the runoff. Paxton then gave a biography of his political life and tried hammering home the reason he says he should be the nominee, his history of lawsuits defending conservative values. It's the type of resume that endears Paxton to the Make America Great Again faithful, some of his supporters said. He's a fighter. He's a person of action. He's proven that as attorney general, said Jeffrey Saunier, 72, who attended the rally and echoed the sentiment of many supporters at the event. As for Cornyn, said Saunier, he's inactive for 5 years and digs out to become a supposed active Republican MAGA person every 6 years.
Who is closer to Trump? Paxton's campaign said Thursday that it's pulling negative ads against Cornyn. Instead, starting after Trump's Tuesday endorsement, the campaign and Super Political Action Committee that supports his candidacy began airing separate ads promoting Trump's favor. Cornyn's campaign and groups supporting him, however, were outspending the pro-Paxton group 3-1 and had reprised an ad that began airing last year, noting Cornyn's support for Trump's agenda and featuring video clips of Trump praising Cornyn. "He's called me a friend, and that's no surprise because I've supported him and his policies. You may have seen a commercial or two to that effect 99.3% of the time," said Cornyn in a video posted to X from a recent event. Cornyn has also long worked to shift the race to focus not on fidelity to the president, but on character. The campaign has leaned heavily into messaging about Paxton's past, which includes an alleged affair and an impeachment for corruption in which Paxton was acquitted. If Paxton is the nominee, that will be litigated in a general election against Tallarico, where voters will be less willing to overlook all the corruption, the self-dealing, and the scandals, Cornyn argued at a recent campaign event. Ken Paxton would hand it to the Democrats on a silver platter. Paxton's supporters at his Thursday rally shrugged off the accusations. "He's had his flaws, but so have we. We all make mistakes," said Daniel Vega, who's 18, adding, "He's repented. Let's move on." A contest where spending reached and beyond $100 million. Through this week, Cornyn's campaign and groups supporting it will have spent roughly $90 million in advertising, according to the ad tracking firm Ad Impact. That includes more than $20 million since March 3rd in the primary. Paxton's campaign and the single Super PAC have combined to spend roughly $10.5 million on advertising, with roughly $6.1 million since the last contest. The ads have flooded voters. "The commercials are leading me against Paxton, that he might be a little crooked," said Gail Lycia, 74, a retired registered nurse who attended a Cornyn event before Trump's endorsement. "Then again," she said, "I've been led to believe that sometimes John Cornyn doesn't back President Trump, and that concerns me." The advertising has also been concentrated. It was unclear how much the late pivot by the groups would affect Tuesday's outcome, said Wayne Hamilton, a former executive director of the Texas Republican Party. "There is so much noise out there right now," said Hamilton, who is an advisor to Governor Greg Abbott and is unaffiliated with either of the Senate candidates. "I don't know how any of one message is going to break through." Jesse Bedane is a national politics reporter based in Austin, Texas. Thomas Beaumont covers national politics for the Associated Press. He's based in Des Moines, Iowa. Another political headline from AP: Trump won over more Latino voters in 2024. Can he keep them? It's written by Rebecca Santana, and the dateline is Phoenix. As Sandra Ramirez watched footage of immigration officers cracking down on migrants over the past year, she knew her 2020 vote for Donald Trump was a mistake. "There are a lot of people who are being harassed for their color of their skin, and that's not right," said Ramirez, who broke from her Democrat voting family to cast a ballot for Trump. "I'll never go Republican again," she said. Latino approval of Trump has fallen slightly. Trump made inroads with Latino voters like Ramirez during the 2024 elections, earning support that helped propel him to a second term in the White House. As Republicans gear up for midterms this fall and look ahead to presidential elections in 2028, all eyes are on whether they can hold on to the key support or whether the administration's sweeping immigration crackdown and an economy beset by high prices may drive Latino voters away. In a sign of looming danger, recent polling from the Pew Research Center shows support for Trump falling fast among the electorate. Support among Latino voters shows signs of softening on Trump.
Latino voters have historically been largely aligned with the Democratic Party. During the 2024 election, they shifted significantly toward Trump. A majority still supported Democrat Kamala Harris for president, but Trump made his biggest gains. 43% of Latino voters nationally voted for him, compared with 35% of the 2020 presidential election, a change attributed in part to their concerns about the economy. Trump returned to office pledging to crack down on immigration, a promise that prompted arrest sweeps, often against Latino migrants, in homes, workplaces, and schools, among others. According to an AP NORC poll, more than half of Latino adults report knowing someone impacted by Trump administration's aggressive immigration enforcement. More than a year into Trump's second term, polling suggests a significant drop in support for the president among Latino voters who voted for him in 2024, although a majority still supports him. According to a Pew Research Center poll conducted in April, support for the president fell among non-Latino voters from 95% to 79% between February and April of last year. But among Latino voters who cast their ballot for Trump, the drop-off was more dramatic. 66% approved of his job performance in April, compared with 93% at the beginning of his second term. That national drop could prove crucial in a tight election in swing counties like Maricopa, the largest battleground county in the nation, which encompasses Phoenix and its suburbs. A third of Maricopa County residents are Latino, and one in four of them is an immigrant, according to the Latino Data Hub at the University of California, Los Angeles. Arizona, which also saw a slight increase in Latino support for Trump in 2024, has been a flashpoint at the immigration debate for years. Maricopa County Sheriff Joe Arpaio conducted a high-profile raid in Latino communities, several of them, in fact, and later the state saw large influxes of migrants during the Biden administration. In South Phoenix, opinions on Trump reflect deep divisions. On a warm afternoon in the predominantly Latino neighborhood of South Phoenix, a vendor at a street fair sold shirts imprinted with phrases like "Lowrider Sunday," while car club members polished their Chevrolets. The parking lot of the nearby Catholic church was full of parishioners attending a Spanish-language Sunday Mass. Albert Rodriguez, a Phoenix tattoo artist, said he once supported Trump, but then he saw how the administration was carrying out enforcement operations in Chicago, Minneapolis, and Los Angeles. He said the president promised to go after immigrants who were criminals, but instead, immigration and customs enforcement agents have been, quote, "hitting the Paleta man," referring to ordinary people trying to make a living from selling frozen treats. "Big time, I regret it," Rodriguez said of his 2024 vote for Trump. Phoenix resident Ronnie Martinez, an Army veteran, backs Trump's efforts to stem crossings at the southern border. "The border is only a hop, skip, and jump to our south, and I don't want illegal alien criminals coming from Guatemala, Venezuela, and Central America," he said. He didn't like some of the images he'd seen of ICE arresting people in front of their children, but he was also sympathetic to ICE officers who, he said, were doing the best they could in difficult situations. And he blamed Democratic officials who were not cooperating with immigration enforcement. He also cited economic initiatives as a reason for his continued support for the president, including removal of taxes on tips and overtime. Guadalupe Alafa, another Phoenix resident, blamed President Joe Biden's policies for prompting Trump's immigration crackdown. "He left that damn border open wide," said Alafa. Arizona battleground politics shaped by Latino voting influence. The growing influence of Latino voters is one of several factors that have eroded the GOP's decades-long dominance in Arizona, putting the state at the center of congressional and presidential elections. Both of Arizona's senators are now Democrats, along with the three top state officials. Winning back some of the Latino who shifted to Trump will be crucial to the reelection of prospects of Governor Katie Hobbs,
Secretary of State Adrian Fontes, and Attorney General Chris Mayes, all Democrats first elected in 2022. Democrats in Maricopa County have benefited from more than a decade of political organizing among Latino mobilizing hardline immigration enforcement. The Republican-controlled legislature in 2010 passed a state law known as SB 1070, which required police to check the immigration status of anyone they suspected of being in the country illegally. Around the same time, Sheriff Arpaio was building a national profile on the right with immigration sweeps in largely Latino neighborhoods. Some activists see the nationwide crackdown on immigrants as an extension of what Latinos in Arizona endured under Arpaio. We were the lab where they implemented a lot of this with Sheriff Joe, and now it's all over the United States, said Salvador Reza, a longtime activist in Phoenix who advocates for the rights of day laborers. For over two decades, Arpaio was repeatedly elected while his department faced accusations of racially profiling Latino drivers and conducting sweeps in Latino neighborhoods and day labor areas. Deputies often stopped residents for traffic violations and turned non-citizens over to ICE, according to rights groups. In 2013, a federal judge ruled his office had illegally profiled and detained Latinos, and a 2011 Justice Department report found widespread discrimination. After losing re-election in 2016, Arpaio was convicted of criminal contempt for defying court orders. He was later pardoned by Trump. Rising prices and immigration enforcement erode Latino support. The GOP is at risk of losing some of the Latinos that Trump won over, said former Republican Governor Jan Brewer, who signed a controversial 2010 bill. She cited economic concerns as a possible reason for the drop in support. With the inflation and the cost of living and gasoline and the wars, I don't know if they can afford to be a Trump Republican, Brewer said. Earl Wilcox, a longtime activist and restaurant owner in Phoenix, said between affordability issues and immigration enforcement, he believes Latino support for Trump is waning. Wilcox's restaurant hosted Biden in 2024 when he launched an initiative meant to rally Latino support for the Democratic ticket. I don't think the Republican Party will have the support it did the second time around, Wilcox said, and I think it started with the raids. Associated Press writer Jonathan C. Cooper and Amelia Thompson DeVoe contributed to this report. The main author, Rebecca Santana, covers the Department of Homeland Security for the Associated Press. She has extensive experience reporting in such places as Russia, Iraq, Afghanistan, and Pakistan. The next story from AP is headlined, Taiwan's government says U.S. hasn't notified it of any pause in a planned $14 billion arms sale. The story is datelined Taipei, Taiwan. Taiwan has not been notified of any pause in the planned $14 billion U.S. arms sale to the self-governing island, a government official said Friday, after the acting U.S. Navy Secretary told a Senate committee in Washington that some foreign military sales were being delayed to ensure the American military has enough munitions for the Iran war. Days after President Donald Trump raised doubts about continuing arms sales to Taiwan, which China claims as its own territory, acting U.S. Navy Secretary Hung Cao said Thursday that the sales would resume when the administration considers it appropriate. Right now, we're doing a pause in order to make sure we have the munitions we need for epic fury, Cao said. He told the U.S. Senate Appropriations Defense Subcommittee, referring to the Trump administration's name for the Iran operation. Then the foreign military sales will continue when the administration deems necessary. Taiwan's authorities have seen the reports, but currently there is no information regarding any adjustments the U.S. will make to the arms sale, Taiwanese presidential spokesman Karen Koo said Friday when asked about Cao's comments.
China sees Taiwan as a breakaway province to be brought under its control by force if necessary. Like other countries that maintain formal diplomatic ties with Beijing, the U.S. does not recognize Taiwan as a country, but Washington remains the island's strongest backer and arms supplier. Trump's Republican administration authorized an $11 billion weapons package for Taipei in December, but it has yet to move forward. American lawmakers also approved a separate $14 billion arms sale to Taiwan in January, though the deal can't proceed until Trump formally submits it to Congress. In an interview with Fox News on his way back to the United States from last week's trip to Beijing, Trump said the arms sales for Taiwan are a very good negotiating chip in Washington's dealings with China. On Wednesday, marking 2 years in office, Tai Ching-te said that if it given the chance, he would tell Trump to continue U.S. arms purchases, which Lei called essential for peace. China warns U.S. over Taiwan. When asked about Cao's comment, Chinese Foreign Ministry spokesman Gu Jingkun said China's opposition to the U.S. arms sales to Taiwan region is a consistent, clear-cut, and resolute. Last week, during Trump's visit to Beijing, Chinese President Xi Jinping said a strong warning, telling him that the Taiwan question is the most important issue in U.S.-China relations, and that the two nations could have clashes and even conflicts if the issue isn't handled properly. Trump later told reporters that he needed to talk with the person who was running Taiwan without naming Lai, who Beijing deems a separatist. Trump said Lai holding talks likely would anger China, which typically responds strongly to visits by Taiwan to Taiwan by U.S. politicians. Ku, the Taiwanese presidential spokesperson, said Friday there was no more important about a presidential conversation between Lai and Trump. The next headline, U.S. says slight progress in Iran talks amid uncertainty about whether the war will resume. The story written by Sam Magdy and Sam Mednick. And the dateline is Tel Aviv, Israel. U.S. Secretary of State Marco Rubio said Friday there was slight progress during talks with Iran amid uncertainty about whether a deal will be reached or war will resume. He spoke days after U.S. President Donald Trump said he was holding off on military strikes against the Islamic Republic because serious negotiations were underway. Trump has been threatening for weeks that the ceasefire reached in mid-April could end if Iran does not make a deal, with shifting parameters for striking such an agreement. Rubio spoke ahead of a meeting of NATO foreign ministers in Helsingborg, Sweden, where the military alliance is expected to discuss what role it could play in helping police the Strait of Hormuz once the war is over. Rubio said he did not want to exaggerate the progress, saying there had been a little bit of movement, and that's good. He said the conversations were ongoing. In recent weeks, there have been repeated claims of progress, but a deal has stayed out of reach. Trump has repeatedly set deadlines for Tehran and then backed off, but he's also previously indicated he would hold off on military action to allow talks to continue, only to turn around and launch strikes. That happened at the war's outset, where he ordered strikes in late February, shortly after indicating he would let the talks play out. Trump said he called off attacks on Iran this week at the request of allies in the Middle East, including the leaders of Qatar, Saudi Arabia, and the United Arab Emirates. But Trump's decision to give the talks a chance sparked tension with Israeli Prime Minister Benjamin Netanyahu. An official who spoke on the condition of anonymity because they were not authorized to speak to the media said that Trump and Netanyahu had a dramatic phone conversation Tuesday about the status of the Iranian negotiations and that Israel is angry with Trump's efforts to strike a deal with Iran. The White House declined to comment on the substance or tenor of the call. Trump told reporters after the conversation that Netanyahu will do whatever I want him to do. That's a quote. The comments are some of the first public signs of daylight between the leaders since they launched the war.
Pakistan continues peace efforts. Pakistan's army chief was traveling Friday to Tehran for a third round of talks with Iranian leaders this week, two Pakistani officials said. They spoke on condition of anonymity because they were not authorized to speak to reporters. Field Marshal Asim Munir will be joined by Pakistan's interior minister, who has already met with the Iranian leaders twice this week. Pakistan has worked to mediate a peace deal between Iran and the U.S. since Munir facilitated face-to-face talks between the two countries in Islamabad last month. Still, major sticking points remain. Iran has effectively closed the Strait of Hormuz, a vital waterway for the shipping of gas, oil, fertilizer, and other petroleum products. The U.S. is blockading Iranian ports and has redirected 94 commercial vessels and disabled four others from mid-April through Thursday, U.S. Central Command said in a social media post. At the NATO meeting in Sweden, Rubio said he discussed reopening the strait with other foreign ministers. He said there needs to be a plan B if Washington and Tehran fail to reach a deal. Someone's going to have to do something about it, okay, Rubio said, insisting that Iran was not going to voluntarily reopen the strait. The U.S. and Israel have said Iran can never have a nuclear weapon, while regional officials have said Iran offered some nuclear concessions. Trump has said he wants to remove highly enriched uranium from the country and prevent it from developing into nuclear weapons. Iran says its nuclear program is for peaceful purposes. Officials say Saudi Arabia and the UAE separately struck Iran. Two regional officials and a Western diplomat told the Associated Press that Saudi Arabia and the UAE separately launched multiple attacks on Iran and Iranian-backed Shiite militias in Iraq during the war. An Israeli military officer with knowledge of the situation also confirmed that the UAE proactively struck Iran at least once. All of them spoke on condition of anonymity due to the sensitivity of the information. The regional officials said the strikes on Iran targeted military facilities, including missile and drone launchers. One of the regional officials said strikes by Saudi Arabia targeted hideouts of Iraqi militias, mainly Kataib Hezbollah, after Riyadh assessed that most of the drone attacks on Saudi Arabia came from neighboring Iraq. He said Saudi Arabia has repeatedly briefed Baghdad about the Iraq-originated attacks before deciding to strike. The Western diplomat and one of the regional officials said the UAE had pushed for a collective military response from the Gulf and Arab countries since the onset of the war. Asked for comment, the UAE referred to a May 16th statement that all measures undertaken by the UAE have been within the framework of defensive actions aimed at protecting its sovereignty, civilians, and vital infrastructure. Saudi Arabia did not immediately respond to a request for comment. Iran has not publicly addressed being targeted by the UAE and Saudi Arabia. Sam Magdi reported from Cairo, Egypt. Associated Press writers Melanie Lindman in Tel Aviv, Munir Ahmad in Islamabad, Khair Molson in Berlin, Amer Madhani in Washington, Farnoush Amari in New York, and Russ Bynum in Savannah, Georgia, all contributed to this report. The next AP story is headlined, Rare Public Appearances, Low Profile, Mark Raul Castro's Life Since Stepping Down as Cuba's President. The story written by Andrea Rodriguez and datelined Havana. Former President Raul Castro was last seen surrounded by tens of thousands of people attending a state-organized rally for International Workers' Day along Havana's famed seawall. The 94-year-old stood tall and unwavering under a warming sun, even as some people nearby fainted before the May 1st event began. Standing behind him was his security detail, led by grandson Raul Guillermo Rodriguez Castro. It was a rare public appearance for the last Castro from the revolutionary era, where he is believed to wield significant influence over the government. He maintains a low profile, even as a general of Cuba's army.
He was the spotlight Wednesday when U.S. prosecutors unveiled an indictment that accuses Castro of ordering the 1996 shoot-down of civilian planes flown by Miami-based exiles. The charges include murder and destruction of an airplane. Castro was Minister of Defense at the time. The indictment, remarks Thursday by U.S. President Donald Trump and Secretary of State Marco Rubio, renewed fears of a possible U.S. military intervention in Cuba, much like what happened in Venezuela in early January. "We expect that he will show up here by his own will or by another way," acting U.S. Attorney General Todd Blanche said in announcing the charges against the former Cuban president during a press conference in Miami. Cuba's socialist government condemned the charges and held a rally Friday to honor Castro. Thousands of people crowded into Havana's famed seawall to demonstrate their support for him and decry the indictment against him. Raul Castro did not attend, but present were his grandson and his daughter, Mariela Castro. "Who do they think they're to judge Raul?" Gerardo Hernandez asked, as the crowd that had gathered in front of the U.S. Embassy cheered. Hernandez is one of five Cubans accused of being a spy who was imprisoned and later released by the U.S. in 2014. "For the United States, the law is a tailor-made suit," he said, before punching the air with his fist to shout, "Viva Raul!" The crowd responded to his call, "Homeland or death, we will vanquish." Castro rarely seen in public. In July of 1953, Castro was arrested in Cuba after being accused of armed rebellion following a failed assault against military barracks. He was sentenced to 13 years in prison but was released 2 years later following a political amnesty. He then left for Mexico and helped organize the revolution. He married a guerrilla fighter, Vilma Espín, in 1960s, and the couple had four children. Little else is known about Castro's private life. He is considered a family man and officially resides west of Havana. Even during his years as defense minister under his late brother, Fidel Castro, and later as president, his routine stood out for its discretion. No agendas, official ceremonies, or public or family gatherings. Since stepping down and handing over the president, Miguel Diaz-Canel, Raul Castro has rarely been seen in public. He wears his signature olive-green military uniform when greeting visiting dignitaries. He still has influence, and the leadership seek his opinion on many decisions, but he is not running the government on a day-to-day basis, said William Leo Grande, a political scientist at American University in Washington. If the U.S. were to abduct him, it would not change the operation of government, unlike what happened in Venezuela, Leo Grande said. Tension between the U.S. and Cuba worsens. The indictment against Raul Castro has deepened tensions between the U.S. and Cuba, which recently announced that its oil reserves had run dry because of an ongoing U.S. energy blockade. The island's crises have worsened since the January 3rd U.S. invasion of Venezuela, which halted critical oil shipments from the South American country. Then in late January, Trump threatened tariffs on any country that sells or provides oil to Cuba. Top Trump aides, including Rubio, CIA Chief John Ratcliffe, and other senior national security officials, have met with the Cuban official in recent months to explore improving relations. But the U.S. side has come away unimpressed from those talks, leading to more sanctions imposed on the Cuban government from the past week. Associated Press reporter Danica Coto in San Juan, Puerto Rico, contributed to this report. Our next AP headline is, WHO chief says Ebola is spreading rapidly in Congo, upgrades risk assessment. The story written by Justin Kabumba, Monica Pronchuk, and Jamie Keaton. The dateline is Bunia, Congo. The World Health Organization chief said Friday that the Ebola outbreak in Congo is spreading rapidly and now poses a very high risk there, as a lack of medical resources and anger among the population
hamper the response in a vulnerable and conflict-ridden region. WHO Director General Tedros Adhanom Ghebreyesus said the risk of global spread remains low, but the UN Health Agency was revising upward its assessment of vulnerable and conflict-ridden region. WHO Director General Tedros Adhanom Ghebreyesus said the risk of global spread remains low, but

0: in the northeastern corner of the country, where the illness has been spreading for weeks in areas where many people have been displaced by armed conflict. Frontline medical staff have struggled with a lack of resources and, in some cases, pushback due to what has been characterized as misinformation situations, where medical policy has clashed with local customs such as burial rites. Response clashes with local customs. On Thursday, Ebola Treatment Center in Rampara was set on fire by youths who were angered when they were blocked from retrieving the body of a friend who apparently had died of Ebola, according to witnesses and police. Bodies of Ebola victims can be highly contagious, and medical authorities are trying to control burials whenever possible. Julianne Lucenge, president of Women's Solidarity for the Inclusive Peace and Development, a local aid group, said the population's anger is mostly due to misinformation. "We have lived through years and years of conflict and hardship, so rumors spread easily," she said. She said some churches have told their congregations that the outbreak is fake and that divine protection makes medical care unnecessary. Aid is being flown in, but frontline staff lack resources. The United Nations said Friday it released $60 million from its Central Emergency Response Fund to accelerate the response in Congo and the region. The U.S. has pledged $23 million in funding to bolster the response in Congo and Uganda, and said it would also fund the establishment of up to 50 Ebola treatment clinics in the affected regions. But Ugandan authorities said Thursday on X they were not aware of any treatment centers being set up by the U.S. Lucenge said her group's small hospital near the Ituri provincial capital of Bunia lacks basic protective equipment and health workers struggle to respond to the outbreak. Patients showing symptoms are first examined at the hospital before being referred to a larger treatment center, exposing nurses and doctors to possible infection, she said. "We have made requests to different partners, but we have not yet really received anything," Lucenge said. "We only have had sanitizer and a few masks for the nurses, but we need much more than that." The outbreak is bigger than official figures show, WHO says. Both the WHO and African Prevention believe the outbreak is larger than the cases detected so far. "I believe the number of cases to increase as surveillance becomes more and more rigorous," Africa CDP Director General Jean Kayasi said. The region's already weak health infrastructure and surveillance capacity has been further weakened by international aid cuts, experts say. Armed conflict in the region further complicates efforts to handle the crisis. There are over 920,000 internally displaced people in Ituri province, according to the UN. Local leaders said an attack by militants linked to the Islamic State group killed at least 17 people on Tuesday in Alima, a village in Ituri. The outbreak can still be contained, but the window for action is narrow, Gabriela Arenas from the International Federation of Red Cross and Red Crescent said. "What happens in the coming days in homes, in communities, and across borders will matter enormously," she said. This has been our reading of the Associated Press News for this Friday, the 22nd of May. My name is Al Freeman.
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2: Here's the forecast for the Boston and South Shore area on the Talking Information Center from the National Weather Service. For today, partly sunny, temperatures in the lower 60s. Cloudy overnight, temperatures in the mid-40s. Saturday, cloudy, temperatures in the mid-60s. The sun rose this morning at 5:16, setting at 8:06 this evening. 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Hi, this is

0: John with the Talking Information Center and a programming note for you. Please be aware, the Talking Information Center office and studios will be closed on Memorial Day. That's Monday, May 25th. 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The Talking Information Center will be running a TIC Radio Theater Marathon from 8 in the morning till 6 in the evening. 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
6: This is Denise reading Episode 7 of Dream State by Eric Puchner. In the last episode, Elias got caught in an avalanche, and Charlie and Garrett were not able to dig him out in time after they located him. Garrett's mental health breakdown was a result of the trauma of losing Elias. Charlie and Cece did marry, but we learned that the marriage did not last beyond a day. Cece had left him for Garrett. 9 years later, Charlie has invited Cece and Garrett to his home. He has emailed Garrett to say he would not like to die without his old friend being in his life. We left off with Cece, Charlie, and Garrett doing dishes while Charlie's wife plays board games with the children. "Remember the old kitchen?" Charlie said, to Cece in particular. He looked away when she met his eyes. The first time, he'd seemed at all uncomfortable. "Yes. We just gutted it completely. Knocked the wall with the pass-through in it down. Remember that? Knocked the whole damn thing down and just went ahead and absorbed the old dining room. It was Angeliki, really. I mean, my brothers had a say, of course, but she came up with the design herself." Cece tried to picture exactly where the wall used to be, envisioning the kitchen as it once was, brown and cramped and windowless. It was twice the size now, and objectively speaking, 100 times better, with a stainless steel fridge and a separate island for the sink, and those quartz countertops that looked like marble but didn't stain. There was even a built-in wine cooler. Everything was in perfect taste. And yet, Cece much preferred the old kitchen, its brown appliances and jack-in-the-box toaster and breakfast table with its plastic tablecloth. God, that tablecloth. She could see it perfectly in her mind. At least the living room looked the same, probably because they hadn't gotten around to renovating it yet. Beige carpet, musty furniture, haunted windows that popped open for no reason, impossible to latch. Cece, twisting around to look, was relieved to find the hand-drawn duck still taped above the stairs. Relieved and heartsick. She dropped the glass tumbler she was drying, but miraculously it hit the quartz without causing so much as a crack. She excused herself and went to the bathroom, where she sat on the edge of the tub for a minute to recover. Even the bathroom, its familiar ugliness, stabbed her heart. Probably they shouldn't have come. She'd thought about rejecting Charlie's invitation. Why reopen the wound? But it was important to Garrett, whose guilt, perhaps more than hers, kept him up at night. A pardon they'd never expected dropped into their laps. But it wasn't just Garrett. She'd felt pulled here herself, drawn treacherously to the house, the way a murderer might be drawn back to the scene of the crime. She'd wanted to see what she was missing. Cece hadn't smoked weed in a long time, years, but suddenly she craved a joint. She could almost smell it, the sweet, mildewy funk. She wondered if Charlie had any lying around, or maybe his brother's, but remembered the sparkling kitchen and came to her senses. After cleaning up, they walked down to the lake for an after-dinner swim. Cece was worried Lana would throw a fit about quitting Monopoly. At home, she tantrumed if you didn't finish a board game in a single sitting, but somehow Angeliki was able to convince her to abandon her miniature collie on Marin Gardens. Clearly the woman had cast a spell. Angeliki brought Taya down to the lake, dressing her in a sunbonnet with little birds on it, which the toddler suffered without complaint. Lana, starstruck, insisted on holding Angeliki's hand. Cece walked along beside them. The evening was warm and breezeless, the dock still hot on Cece's feet, though the sun on the lake was beginning to congeal, frosting it like a cupcake. The fish jumping looked like invisible rain. Before long, the sun would sink below the mountains, swallows strafing the water. Angeliki went swimming first, handing Taya to Charlie. Of course she looked good in a bathing suit. A bit heavier than Cece, but she knew that Charlie was susceptible to this, so long as the plumpness was where he liked it, especially up top, where Cece was more, well, streamlined. Impatient, Garrett jumped in too, hooting as always when he hit the water. He'd gotten this from Cece. "Come on," Garrett said to her. "In a minute." She sat next to Charlie on the dock. Garrett swam to where his feet could reach bottom and hoisted Lana onto his shoulders, dunking her underwater and then springing up suddenly so that she toppled like a tree. He did the same thing to Jasper, who laughed and laughed. Garrett laughed, too. He looked balder when his hair was wet, Cece noticed. "He's turned into quite the dad," Charlie said, holding Taya on his lap. She did not like the water, or perhaps was intimidated by Lana. "I never would have expected it." "Me neither," Cece said. She looked at him and blushed. He'd kept all his hair, not even a widow's peak. Taya asked for her mother, the first grumble from the girl she'd heard all day, and Charlie pointed at Angeliki in the water, who was bobbing in the wake of a speedboat. Cece would have loved to do that, too. It looked, honestly, like bliss. But something gravitational was keeping her here. Partly, she wanted to face the lake and not the lawn, where they'd had the wedding. Walking across it had been upsetting enough. Angeliki waved at them from the water, and Taya and Charlie waved back. He looked tan, besotted, invincibly happy. "Lana's an amazing girl," he said suddenly. "One of a kind." "Yes, well, that's one way of putting it. She's got a lot of, I don't know, spark?" "I think the reigning euphemism is spirited." Charlie laughed. "Same old Cece," he said, as if he were her folksy hayseed uncle or something. When did he start talking this way? Taya whispered something in Charlie's ear. He reached into the swim bag by his feet and handed her a juice box. Was his hand ever so slightly trembling? "Is there a reason you guys waited 5 years between kids?" Charlie shrugged. "Happiness? I think we worried we'd screw it up." She ignored the smugness of this, or tried to. "And you?" he said quietly. "You always said you wanted two children." with you. She'd just meant to be truthful, but it sounded different than she'd intended. In any case, he glanced in Angeliki's direction, a loyal husband. They sat there in silence, watching Taya sip demurely at her juice box. Lana still sucked them down on the go, as if she were huffing hairspray. "How are Jake and Bradley?" Cece asked. "They'd never forgive me if they knew I'd invited you here." "They hate me that much?" Charlie nodded. That meant his parents did, too. They were a family that, once betrayed, took no prisoners. Of course, she'd known his brothers hated her, but hearing it from Charlie's lips gutted her anew. Charlie must have felt something as well, because the breezy expression on his face wavered, straining at the guy wires holding it in place. The happiness, the holiday card platitudes, the children who gleefully ate mushrooms. Cece had the sense, if only for a second, that it was all some kind of hoax, that he'd ordered Angeliki from a catalog called Monopoly Playing Moms. But of course, she was imagining this. "I forgot to put on sunscreen," he said finally, without looking at Cece. "Shit. Do you mind watching Taya for a second? She's not wearing a life vest." "It's 7:30 at night. As long as the sun's putting out UVs, you can burn," he said. She'd forgotten how fair-skinned he was and how fastidious. Cece took the child in her lap. Taya fussed and reached for her father, but then Cece dandled her on one knee and jiggled it like a pony, making her laugh. Anyone would have thought she was the child's mother. Charlie put some sunscreen on, doing that thing where you smear it on your palms first and then rub it two-handed all over your face, like a monk performing ablutions. Cece stared at his wedding ring, a simple band, like the one Cece had bought for him. No doubt engraved on the inside was a secret message. God, could it be the same thing she and Charlie had engraved in each of their rings? The corny lyric from Singing in the Rain, Charlie's favorite movie? Cece shuddered inside just thinking of it. Couldn't even bear to say the lyric to herself. He must have caught her staring at the ring because he began to fiddle with it self-consciously, twisting it back and forth. Before their ceremony, she'd read about the origin of wedding rings. A vein, it was believed, ran straight from the ring finger to the heart. She handed Taya back, feeling a strange aversion to the girl, almost a disgust. Charlie's face, greasy with sunscreen, shone like a painting. "This is the life, isn't it?" It sounded like an accusation, or a boast, or both. Cece took off her t-shirt and grabbed the swim goggles out of her bag. She hated not being able to see underwater, and dove into the lake, feeling the cold grab her like a fist. It held her for a few seconds before releasing its grip. She came up panting. She'd swum countless times since her last summer here, in this very same lake, driving to the public access beach with Lana. So why did this feel so different? So much more, well, correct? This is the life. What an absurd expression. As if there were a single life and the others didn't count. Garrett called to her, but she ignored him, leaving him with Lana and swimming farther out than she was used to, prey to the jet skis hot-rodding the lake. She floated on her back like a seal. There'd been a time when Garrett's voice had quickened her pulse, when she would have obeyed it at once. How madly in love they'd been at first. A form of derangement. Certainly she'd felt deranged after the wedding, stranded at the Margolis' house, too ill to do much of anything but lie in bed, head roaring with pain, as if her brain were literally on fire. All she could think about was Garrett's email. She'd read it again and again, committing it basically to memory, imagining that her fever had been caused by it. Garrett's drunken confession, and not a virus at all. Emerging from her sickness, she'd felt emptied of everything, all the gunk in her brain replaced by a pristine, ruthless clarity she hadn't felt in years. Charlie's mother, whom she'd always adored, and who'd taken care of her in Charlie's absence, helping her sip ginger ale through a bendy straw, seemed to her a sad, lonely woman stuck in a moribund marriage, pining for the sons who no longer needed her. Cece had urged Charlie's parents to fly home on their original flight. It was the height of the tourist season. Everything sold out. Cece was stuck there for another week. The thought of flying home, of officially beginning her marriage, filled her with ineffable dread. She lay in bed for 2 days, staring at the portrait of Charlie's great-grandfather on the Margolis' wall. Mutton Chops, eyes of God. At last, trembling, she'd written Garrett back, ostensibly to ask how his father was. He'd offered to come by with some weed. Terrible, wonderful, a treachery so deep it felt like being rescued. It really was, just as he'd said, like a dimmer switch. You thought the world had a certain wattage, that it would forever be the same. And then suddenly, it went even brighter, and you thought, what was I missing? Those first few weeks in Garrett's apartment, hiding out on his lumpy roadkill of a futon, Cece remembered them like a single day. The fallout had hardly mattered, or rather, it was atrocious. It mattered immensely, but it was happening on a different planet. They lived on planet Futon. The place was dingy. It smelled like an old sponge. Mice raided the cupboards every night and left their spore in the rice. But they didn't need to eat. They feasted on each other. She'd never felt this before, this hunger for another person, as if she might actually starve without him. Parting from him was like pulling a tooth. When he had to go to work or visit his dad at the hospice, she held on to his wrist so he wouldn't leave. It was a joke, and it wasn't. She felt delirious, actually had to remind herself that she was a separate person. When they went out together, everything seemed new to her, wondrous. A trip to the IGA was like going to an amusement park. They reeled around the aisles, arm in arm, giggling at the things in other people's carts. One night, they'd gone to a bowling alley. Bowling! And she'd gotten her thumb stuck in the ball. This was not a disaster, but the funniest thing ever. To get it off, the guy at the concession stand had to soak the ball in a vat of cooking oil. When Garrett's father finally died, it made them even closer. Their world shrank to the dimensions of his grief. That first winter, he'd taken her down to the bay where the lake had frozen over. December's the best when the ice is expanding. They walked right off to the end of the marina, onto the lake. Nighttime, a dome of stars. He told her to put her ear to the ice. What sounds? Like ghosts being shot by a slingshot. She had no idea ice could sing. They lay there face to face, listening to the same secret music. Even afterward, eating, say, in a comfortable silence, she got marvelously spooked sometimes, felt a bigness between them, as if they were still out there listening to the ice. And then it dimmed, the delirium, the sense of being in on a marvelous secret. The doubts began. Things Garrett did started to annoy her, just as he'd predicted so long ago. The way he used up the toilet paper and didn't replace it. The weird, silent burping he did after drinking a beer. They began to fight, often over money. And of course, Lana, in her spirited way, ground them down, depleted the stores of affection they had for each other. Not that Cece didn't love Garrett. She did. Just that this love failed to solve their problems. Sometimes she'd hear him rant about the self-help industrial complex, or watch him do that thing where he sniffed his boots before putting them on, and it would bewilder her, actually seem borderline insane that she'd chosen him. Cece closed her eyes, suspended in the heated blanket of water at the surface. When she righted herself again, she could see someone swimming toward her from the dock. Charlie. She could tell by his full head of hair. No doubt he was showing off, eager to prove he'd forgiven her. To flaunt his happiness, Angeliki, who'd perhaps taken Taya back to the house, was nowhere to be seen. Charlie swam to where she was treading water and stopped right in front of her. But he didn't look happy, quite the opposite. He was trembling, his mouth wide as a gash. The water had done something to the sunscreen on his face, turned it filmy and opaque, as if he'd been painted with primer. Cece's heart stamped in her chest. For the rest of her life, replaying the scene in her head, she would see each and every detail of it, as vivid as a clip from a movie. His white painted face, the tiny pink coastline of his gums. He peers into Cece's eyes. Then he grabs her arm right above the wrist, making it hard to tread water. He keeps his grip on her, squeezing so hard that it hurts. He dips below the surface, yanking her with him. Cece doesn't struggle. Somehow she knows he won't drown her, and yet it seems possible he might try to, given how angry he looks underwater, how pale and strange and alien, his hair floating above him as white as his face. It looks like an old man's. Through the prism of her swim goggles, he seems to age before her eyes, turning older and older, his face growing stranger by the second, more wrinkled and toothless. His grip on her arm weakening to a pinch. He's frail, shriveled, 90 years old. The air leaving his mouth looks to Cece like his own soul, and she can feel herself aging as well. She's turning into an old woman, her body shriveling like his. She can barely breathe. He's holding her. They will die in each other's arms. He let go of her, and she swam to the surface, gasping. She could have broken his grip earlier, but didn't. She'd stayed down there with him. Cece began to swim back with her head above water. At the dock, Lana and Jasper were fighting over Garrett, who was waist-deep in the lake, looking brown and beautiful in the dampening sun. He watched Cece swim back, ignoring the kids tugging at his arm. Then they were packing up to go home, herding Lana into the car and bidding farewell to Charlie and Angeliki. Charlie hugged Cece gently, smiling in his new avuncular way, as if the episode in the lake had never happened. Someone, Angeliki no doubt, had managed to get the sunscreen off his face. "Yes, so much fun. Let's see each other soon." They waved from the car and then were on the road again, the house disappearing behind them, driving into a magic hour sky. The clouds glowing in the west were like the way Cece once imagined them as a kid, purple airships powered by great sails or mechanical wings. The lake seemed to brighten as the daylight faded. A transference, a Magritte painting, as if the lake and sky had traded places. Garrett drove without speaking, distracted by something, or maybe just tired. Three kids at once had been too much for him, and his mood, as sometimes happened, had turned. He was thinking of disappearing back into the mountains, to his wolverines. "Angeliki is beautiful," Cece said, mainly to break the silence. Garrett glanced at her. "If you find Muppets beautiful, I suppose. She's like Jim Henson's wet dream." Cece flicked her eyes towards Lana, but was too pleased to care. "Big eyes and all mouth. And those cheeks. I thought she might start subtracting cookies. Lana, doesn't Angeliki look like a Muppet to you?" "Who's Angeliki?" "Jasper's mother." "I liked her," Lana said. "She let me trade Baltic Avenue for Park Place." "Also Muppet-like in terms of IQ." Lana giggled. Cece had been completely wrong about Garrett's mood. He was a total mystery to her after 9 years. "What's a wet dream?" Lana asked. Cece and Garrett looked at each other. "It's a dream you have," Garrett said, "but extra intense." "About Muppets?" "They're not typically about Muppets, no." "Good. I despise Muppets. All they do is complain about their life. Mom used to make me watch their show."
7: "I never made you watch anything," Cece said.
6: Lana started to hum the Muppet Show theme song. Actually, she had loved the show and used to beg to take out the DVD from the library. Why did her experience of something have nothing to do with her later opinion of it? Cece felt a disconcerting poke of recognition. "Well, Charlie at least seems besotted with her,"
7: Cece said to Garrett, Muppet or no. Garrett shook his head. That wasn't Charlie. What are you talking about? It was like a play he was putting on for us. He spent a long time casting it, blocking out the scenes, but I think he realized about halfway through that we weren't buying it. Maybe it was the goop all over his face. Stage makeup. It was almost dusk now, only a thin flare of pink on the horizon. Her throat swelled a bit. This is partly why she had fallen in love with Garrett to begin with, that he could see into things this way, confirm what had already been half-formed in her heart, written in a kind of invisible ink. Garrett had the magic light, and it made sense to her, as it sometimes did, often did, that she'd run away with him, upended her life. She slid over in her seat and put her hand on Garrett's leg. It was lean and whittled from all the time he was spending in the mountains. She could feel his thigh muscle, the animal shape of it. She loved these moments when she was certain that the choice she'd made, easily the riskiest thing she'd ever done in her life, and hands down the bravest, was the right one. Cece squeezed his leg. This was the life. This one. It was precious. This certainty. Because she knew it wouldn't last. 15. Garrett clicked into his skis outside the ranger station. Bengt Isaacson, his field partner, was already geared up and waiting, and began the early morning trip out to Fisher Cap, where a wolverine was trapped, or hopefully trapped. Occasionally, the furious beasts chewed their way through the thick log boxes and got out before daylight. P2, in fact, had done this once before, chewed a hole right through the timber and escaped with beaver bait in his jaws. Garrett had rebuilt more than one trap himself, an imperfect system, but the only one that didn't risk injuring its quarry. If they used a cable snare or steel trap, the gulos might chew off their own feet to escape. The sun had crested the Great Divide but wasn't doing anything yet to warm Garrett, whose face was so numb he couldn't feel the spindrift off the lake. Bengt drafted behind him, following in his tracks. Garrett herringboned up a knoll to stay warm, then refound an eroded outline of his tracks and skied down to the lake in them, listening to the ice sing to him as he crossed it, the eerie pings and pongs and pews, like a gunfight in outer space. Even in technical gear, $100 mittens, he couldn't feel his fingers gripping the poles. Still, it had been worse in the middle of the night. The radio signal had come in sometime around 2 a.m, telling them the trap had been triggered. They had flipped a coin to see who'd do the night run, which, once again, Garrett had lost. He wondered if Bengt was using a trick quarter. He'd had no choice but to head out, in an exhausted dream trance, to check the trap. Sometimes it was a marten or a lynx staring back at you with sapphire eyes, but usually it was a wolverine, P2 or P3 or P7, and you had to wire down the lid and pack snow into the cracks to lessen the chance of escape, since it was too dangerous to sedate the thing at night. Then you had to ski back in an even deeper trance and return at daybreak. Garrett and Bengt stopped on the north side of the lake, sharing a thermos of French press Bengt had brewed in the cabin. One thing about Bengt, he made good coffee, a lot better than the cowboy variety Garrett made on his own. They'd been out here minding the traps together for a month. Mostly, this meant waiting around for a gulo to get stuck, then retrieving its GPS collar to record the data. Even teamed up, it could be lonely work. Ray Carnes from the veterinary clinic had come out once to do a radio implant on a yearling, but that was the only human they had seen. Bengt yawned, though he'd gotten to sleep through the night. He was a rock climber who did not happily take to land. Sometimes Garrett got up to pee in the wee hours of the morning and saw his hands moving around in the dark, as if scaling an invisible ladder. "I heard you after you got back," Bengt said. "You were talking to your sleeping bag." "I couldn't sleep." "Funny, neither could I." "What was I saying?" "I think you were telling it jokes about what a lazy excuse for a bag it was, always sleeping." I guess I miss my daughter. She likes your jokes?
8: Loves them, Garrett said.
7: It's the only way I can get her to bed, by promising to tell her one.
8: If it's any consolation, Bent said, she must be an idiot.
7: He handed the thermos to Garrett. This was the closest he'd come to friendship since college. With thanked, Minkoff, whoever his field partner was. The particular partner almost didn't matter. Sometimes, joking with Bengt, Garrett would think of Charlie, not the weird, happy husband who had invited them to the Margolises last July, bent on impressing them, but the real Charlie, the one who'd pretended to slip on his ass in front of Professor Yamamoto's class, who'd turn pink if you kidded him about a girl or said something a tiny bit critical about his brothers. Garrett was surprised, honestly, by how much he missed him. It was a kind of loneliness, keen and Charlie-shaped, that no one else could fill. There were different forms of love in the world. Why did the romantic kind always bully its way to the front? "What are you doing up here?" Bent asked, "if you miss your family so much."
8: "It's my job."
7: "Well, there are easier ways to make a living." Garrett shrugged. "When I'm up here, all I can think about is getting back to them. Cece and Lana. I can't live without them. And then I go back and I'm so happy to see them, overjoyed. My soul is like, ta-da! But after a couple of weeks, I start to get restless. All I can think about is coming up here again."
8: "Sounds kind of miserable," Bent said.
7: Garrett looked at him in surprise. "Are you kidding? This is the happiest I've been since college." Bengt studied him through his goggles, as if trying to picture him as an undergrad. It seemed to exceed his powers of imagination.
8: "If it weren't for Cece," Garrett said, "God knows where I'd be. In a warm bar? Probably dead."
7: Bengt nodded seriously, doing his best to understand. When he wasn't chasing animals, he was living like one, bivouacked on the side of a cliff and crapping in a bag.
8: "Come to think of it, most of the climbers I know are the same way, the middle-aged ones, I mean."
7: "What way? Dead? You do realize I'm only 39, right?"
8: "Like I said, middle-aged."
7: Garrett warmed his face in the steam from the thermos, worried about his frostbite scar. "I'm glad it's my last day up here, so I can start to miss you again, too." They headed on. The sunrise was in full bloom now, embering the clouds over the mountains and turning the sky a Martian red. Probably Garrett was just tired, half-tripping from exhaustion. But the red sky seemed to flatten for a moment, flap sickeningly like a flag. He blinked the tears from his eyes and it returned to its three-dimensional self. He hadn't had a real episode in years, not like he used to have. Snowfall in August, the people turned to bouncing files of goop. He'd eased off on most of his meds, just 10 milligrams of Lexapro, which compared to Garrett's old regimen was like popping a Flintstone vitamin. He had dropped the therapist he'd been seeing in Kalispell, who'd cost a fortune and seemed to think global warming was a hoax, or at least a symptom of catastrophic thinking. Only when Garrett was in the field like this, exhausted from trap checks, did his brain get up to its old tricks. Even then, it was just a glimpse, like the flash of a monster's tail. Garrett tried to appreciate the sunrise, since this was his last day up here. Though to be honest, he'd gone a bit Wolverine himself and had to remember it was beautiful. This required a mental step, a waste of thermal energy. He thought of the day he had met Cece on Charlie's dock when they'd admired the sky together. Had he really asked her about Australopithecuses? What a pretentious ass. Still pretentious or not, it struck Garrett as a decent enough question. Admiring the sky served no evolutionary purpose whatsoever. In the Pliocene epoch, it might even have been dangerous. So who was it that first stopped in their tracks at the sight of a beautiful sunrise and thought, "Holy crap, that's a beautiful thing"? And supposing you were this person, or cave person, What would you make of it?
8: Probably it would frighten you, fill you with strange new feelings, a loneliness that made you feel special because you might not survive the day, and the sky seemed to know this about you. It was showing you exactly what you'd miss. You'd want to freeze it somehow and capture its beauty, so you would paint it, maybe, in your cave. The sunrise would be there for admiring whenever, but it wouldn't be enough. It wouldn't measure up to the image you had in your head. You'd want to create something worthy of this image, to exorcise the useless longings that stirred in your heart, longings that had nothing to do with eating and hunting and making sure your children didn't die. Even the sunrise you'd seen, the original, paled in comparison to what was in your head. Eventually, you would give up trying to copy it. You'd want to experience it firsthand. You'd learn how to fly like a bird, to go right to the source of the longings in gigantic steel vessels that released great quantities of heat-trapping gas. As soon as you started to admire something, to love it, you spelled its doom. At Fisher Cap, they stopped well short of the trap and clicked out of their skis. Then Garrett switched off the flashing safety light he'd set up in the middle of the night to keep P2 distracted. It seemed to have worked. The trap was more or less intact, only a loose pole brace where P2 must have rammed the lid repeatedly with his head. At the moment, though, he seemed to have given up and was listening to the crunch of boots in the snow. Garrett took a couple of steps toward the trap to see if this would piss him off. Sure enough, the box started to growl. Garrett prepared the syringe while Bengt grabbed the jab stick from his pack. Then the two of them approached the trap. The growling got louder, then louder still, amplified by the log box. An unholy sound, like something possessed. Garrett cracked the lid to look inside, shining his headlamp around the trap, or at least around the part of it they could see. P2 had shredded one of the inside walls, trying to claw his way out. Garrett should have been used to it by now, but the ketony stink of wolverine musk must made him gag. Even after a laundering, his backcountry clothes smelled like they'd been washed in cheap scotch. The animal himself, still hidden from view, had gone silent, not even a hiss. Garrett took a moment to collect his nerve. Trembling, holding the jab stick like a spear, he signaled to Bengt, who cracked the lid another inch or two. The wolverine leapt suddenly at Garrett's face, roaring viciously. Bengt dropped the lid just in time. Garrett took a step back. The animal's ferocity never ceased to amaze him. Again, Bengt cracked the lid, but P2 lunged immediately, attacking so savagely he almost got loose. You could hear him panting inside, the log box steaming like a smokehouse. By the time Garrett managed to jab him on the seventh try, his thermals were soaked with sweat. He sat in the snow and waited for the tranquilizer to reach P2's bloodstream. All this just to get at the animal's GPS collar, so they could download the data points from the chip inside and find out exactly where he'd been the past couple of months. Biologists understood very little about Gulo behavior, even now. Dispersal patterns, mating habits, why the hell they occasionally decided to travel 40 miles in a single day, and through rugged relief. Sometimes Garrett wondered if he knew anything about them at all. Garrett put his hands in his armpits to keep them warm. They had to do most of their trapping in fall and winter when the grizzlies were hibernating. Otherwise, baiting the traps would be a death wish. Recently, the bears had begun to emerge earlier than ever, in mid-March, coaxed from their winter sleeps by the warming weather. As the winters had gotten less cold, less snowy, Garrett always clarified, because really, it was all about this dwindling resource. P2 and his friends had been forced to travel higher and higher, many of them crossing the divide into Canada, and it seemed like more and more mortality signals were getting radioed in every year. The animals were caught in bobcat traps, or crushed in avalanches, or shot because they'd ventured into the Blackfeet Reservation. Sometimes Garrett got so discouraged, so despairingly
7: really, that he felt like giving up. Buying a grill for the backyard so he could enjoy the early springs with Cece and Lara. Lana. When P2 was good and zonked, Garrett laid a space blanket on the snow and lifted him carefully out of the trap and then sat there beside the blanket, holding the Wolverine in his arms. 40 pounds? 30? How much smaller he seemed in Garrett's lap, no bigger than a collie. It was during these sedations when the animal's ferocious strength was at its most mysterious, idling deep inside it like some kind of motorless motor, a monster in repose, that Garrett occasionally touched the brim of something. It was a strange feeling, as if his lungs had turned to glass. He thought of his own father, the day that he had died at the hospice. It had been 3 months after his stroke. His heart had simply given up, unable to keep the struggling mechanism of him alive. Garrett had seen him take his final breath. He'd expected it to be long or remarkable in some way, but it was no different than any other one he had taken. The last thing his dad had done was cup a hand to his forehead suddenly, as if shielding his eyes. Holding P2 in his arms, Garrett could feel the faint squirm of the animal's heart. He felt winded by grief. He didn't know why. It didn't really have to do with his father. It had to do with the stillness of P2's body. Or maybe just with P2 himself, who seemed more alone than ever, lost in the wilderness of his dreams. After her shift, Cece walked down to Big Sky Pizza to meet Garrett and Lana. He always took Lana out to dinner his first night back from the field. It had become a tradition, in the sneaky way things tend to when you have a kid and do something more than once with them. Cece tried not to worry about how much it would cost. She'd had a shitty night at the restaurant, shittier than usual even. Some drunk lech at a foretop had grabbed her ass while she was bent over the wine menu, helping his wife find a nice white that she could drink with steak. Cece had fled to the ladies' room, shaking with rage. Why hadn't she said anything? Stabbed him in the eye with a fork. The bussers sometimes retaliated against customers, farting when they walked by their table. Crop dusting, they called it. But she hadn't even done that. She'd hid in the restroom for 5 minutes, waiting for her blood pressure to re-enter the atmosphere. Even in her furry Ushanka hat, Cece's ears stung in the cold. Global warming had begun feeling like a sane human response to Montana winters. She'd said this to Garrett once, a joke, but he was not amused. Cece touched the tip money in her jeans, feeling it through her mittens, or what was left after tipping out the host and bartender and bussers. $146. Hard not to think of it as hush money. She'd always imagined she was special, destined to do something original with her life, maybe even become someone great. And this, ironically, was what had drawn her to Garrett in the first place. Running away with him, as far as she'd thought about it consciously, was meant to be part of this becoming. And yet, what had she become? Lana waved at her through the window of Big Sky Pizza, looking like she'd crossed into the witching hour. It was past her bedtime. They would pay for it tomorrow. Garrett, who spent half his life in the wilderness, getting up in the middle of the night when a wolverine trap was triggered, seemed to regard time as a pesky human invention you were free to disregard. A bore. And maybe you were. But boringness, it seemed to Cece more and more, was a luxury item, available only to the rich. How boring she'd seemed to herself in med school, and how attractive sometimes this boringness seemed to her now. What wasn't boring? Getting sexually assaulted at work, groveling for money from your dad and stepmother at age 36 so you could send your daughter to summer camp, being greeted at Big Sky Pizza by this same daughter who was wearing fake hillbilly teeth. "I have general herpes in my lungs," she screamed, in some kind of demented YouTube voice. She reeled off laughing before Cece could collect herself. Their lives were like this now, filled with absurdist memes. Meeting Charlie's kids last summer had tugged on a loose thread of insecurity, made her wonder whether she was failing as a mom. I think she means genital, Garrett said. Where the hell did she learn that? He shrugged. A clutch of vending machine eggs, embraced with little toys, was lined up on the table. As usual, he'd plied the kid with quarters. She had too many Cokes, I think. Cokes, plural? Free refills, Garrett said. It's tough to police. Cece frowned at him, unzipping her coat. Of course he got to be the fun parent, the lenient one, who came down from the woods smelling like an OSHA event, armed to the gills with Wolverine stories, grisly encounters. Newborn kits, and then packed up the truck again a few weeks later, Lana Denver booting herself to his leg to prevent him from leaving. Cece knew the girl merely pretended to be mad at him. She'd be angrier, in fact, if he never went away. It was Cece who resented it. She tried not to, tried as hard as she could to be supportive. It was his life's work, his calling. He was ostensibly saving animals. But being a full-time mom who waited tables for a living didn't make it easy. Millions of women had fought for equal rights, so she could do what? Drop out of med school and become a married single parent? How had this happened to her? She'd made these choices herself. But when Garrett was in the field, it was easier to blame him, easier and more satisfying. Inevitably, after about a week of running herself ragged, rushing home from work with visions of Lana face down in the house, zapped to death from fussing with a plug, Cece began thinking of escape. Her dreams lifted themselves off the couch. She'd given up, finally, on the idea of getting a Ph.D. At her age, she couldn't imagine 7 years of grad school, which was how long in parent years. 10, probably. Lana would be in college by the time she got her degree. Instead, Cece imagined a bookstore in L.A., some charming little place in a hip neighborhood, Eagle Rock or Atwater Village, the sort of shop that had a rescue cat wandering around, and window displays curated by local artists. She was not only the owner in this fantasy, but lived in a beautiful apartment upstairs. The patrons were smart and well-read and relied on her for recommendations. She hosted lectures, literary salons, maybe even got authors to curate a favorite books table, complete with witty handwritten endorsements. Where was Lana? Reading in one of those cozy swivel chairs in the back, which she did every day after school. No latchkey kids in this daydream. Oh, and there was a Russian literature section because, why not? It was her store. Just picturing this made Cece intensely happy. By the time Garrett got home from the mountains, smelling like a muskox, he had to contend with a fantasy he knew nothing about. Cece picked up a business card from a stack someone had left in the middle of the table. Win a free AR-15, it read, above a picture of an assault rifle. The Christian Family Fellowship Church advertising their weekly gun raffle. On the flip side, above an inventory of firearms they'd be giving away each Sunday, was a quote from John 14:27. My peace I give unto you. Good God, had she really chosen to live in this place? To raise a family here? Lana, who had drifted over to the arcade area, was watching some teenagers play a video game called Tropicopolis, which involved decapitating zombies. The game seemed to take place at a resort. The zombies, built like penthouse models, were wearing bikinis. Cece bounded over and grabbed Lana by the arm, leading her back to their table. You're not allowed to watch that, Cece muttered. Why not? Because it's sick and deranged. Lana leaned forward as if she wanted to tell Cece a secret. I'm amosexual, she lisped in her ear. Cece recoiled. What the hell does that mean? Someone who loves guns, Garrett said. We saw it on a t-shirt. Cece turned to Lana. I don't want you to say that again. Do you hear me? Say what again? You know exactly what. Lana peeled back her upper lip like a horse eating a lump of sugar and bared her hideous teeth. That I was born amosexual and God still loves me? Shut up, Cece hissed at her. Shut up or I'll rip those things out of your face. For a moment, Lana looked at her in amazement, the teeth half falling from her mouth. Then she burst into tears. Cece, stricken with remorse, began to gather trash from the table and pile it on a tray. People were looking at her. She could feel Garrett's eyes on her as well, judging her from across the table. "You owe me $100," he said angrily. "What?" She could barely speak. "From the bet we made, hiking at Glacier." Cece glared at him with hatred. She had never felt such loathing. She stood up from the table without saying a word. Then she pulled the wad of bills from her pocket and threw it at Garrett's face. Before they could reach their target, the bills exploded in midair, fluttering in all directions. The table looked like a Monopoly tantrum. The only sound, other than the video games, their dueling ostinatos, was Lana's crying. Garrett stood quietly and began to pick up the $20 bills from the table, the bench, the laminate floor. He was calm and businesslike. She expected him to make some kind of a joke, something that would fan her hatred into an exquisite blaze. "Now this is what I call collecting a bet." But he didn't. He just gathered the bills one by one as if they were playing cards. Everyone in the restaurant watched. The flame of Cece's fury blew out as suddenly as it has ignited. "I'm sorry," she said miserably. "Lana, I didn't mean that." Lana wouldn't look at her. "Sweetie, please, I didn't mean to say that." Lana sniffed at the table, refusing to acknowledge her. How many times had Cece told her she loved her? But of course the girl would remember this, the time her mother had threatened to rip her teeth out. Helplessly, Cece turned to Garrett, who cracked open one of the see-through eggs on the table and handed her a pair of fake teeth. Then he hatched another pair of teeth and stuck them in his mouth. Despite how yellow and misshapen they were, one of the canines was basically horizontal, the teeth looked surprisingly real. Cece put hers in, too. They waited for Lana to look up and notice them. When she did, she grimaced reflexively, revealing her own hideous teeth. "General Herpes," Garrett lisped, introducing himself. Cece laughed. God, how could she love and hate someone so much? "And this is?" "Private gonorrhea," Cece said. She stuck out her hand, but her daughter refused to shake it, her eyes still red from crying. "From now on," Garrett announced, "if any of us start to fight or feel like yelling shut up at each other, we're going to all three of us put these in our mouths, these fake ugly teeth, thereby making us too ugly, too utterly ridiculous to take seriously." "Very funny," Lana said. "I'm serious. I want us to take a pledge. I, member of the herpes gonorrhea family, do solemnly swear, in times of anger or rage or murderous wrath, to wear these novelty teeth." The three of them raised their right hands and repeated the pledge, drooling all over themselves. It was the opposite of a bet, or maybe a bet they were on the same side of, that they would win or lose together. They dropped their hands. Everyone in the restaurant was staring at them. Sheepishly, Garrett and Lana removed their teeth, replacing them in their eggs. But Private Gonorrhea had lost her container and didn't know how to turn back into herself. 16. A typical L.A. evening, cooling suddenly as the sun went down, as if to another season. Charlie helped Angeliki set the table outside, under the fig tree that got mobbed by parakeets every fall. Even in December, figs were scattered on the lawn, rupturing into little pink geodes. A few lonely grapefruit, too, from the Oro Blanco trees shading the hill that ran down to the neighbor's bamboo fence. Charlie, who didn't much care for figs or grapefruit, admired his shady yard nonetheless and thought about how he'd fallen in love with it at first sight, when he and Angeliki were house hunting. She had been pregnant with Taya at the time, and mostly what he'd dreamed about was exactly this: the four of them having dinner outdoors on the rare night he wasn't working or on call. Charlie and Angeliki picking fresh fruit to feed to their children. He'd shared this Edenic fantasy with Angeliki at the time. What he hadn't shared With her was the other fantasy drifting through his brain. The look of envy on Cece's face, if she were to ever somehow visit them in L.A. She loved the fruit trees in Montana so much. He'd meant to take her to the orchard last year when he'd asked Cece and Garrett to the lake. To rub it in? Dazzle her with apples? But the sight of her had knocked him sideways. She loved the fruit trees in Montana so much. He'd meant to take her to the orchard last year when he'd asked Cece and Garrett to the lake. To rub it in?

0: He picked his daughter up and put her on her booster seat. "Why do you call me that?" "What?" "Charlie, instead of Dad." Taya shrugged. "Mum calls you Charlie." "It's sweet," Angelique said. "You're her best friend." Charlie nodded, though he knew this wasn't the case. Secretly, he worried it was because he worked too much. He wasn't around enough to be a dad. Not that Angelique didn't work hard, too. She was in high demand these days, often juggling two or three design projects at once. But she was out of the house every afternoon by 3:30, in time to get Taya from preschool. He turned to Jasper, whose eyes were on him from across the table. "Hi, Chuck," Jasper said to him, then burst out laughing. Taya smiled along. "See, it's a conspiracy," Charlie said. How lovely it could be when the kids didn't fight. They ate their hamburgers in the exact same way, Taya copying Jasper's technique, peeling her bun off so that a white gauze of bread stuck to the meat before eating the burger separately. Not very many things felt magical to Charlie. He was a doctor, a gospeler of science. But a peaceful dinner came close. You expected it at any moment to collapse, but by some extraordinary luck, the kids were both in good moods, generous with each other, calm and grateful, and uncompetitive. It was like reading a book about your family, one of those novels that make you long for the expensive life inside it, where the father comes home from work and dazzles his kids with jokes and presents. They drink wine in these books and never get mean or tired. Maybe they ate a quince in the dappled light. One of the herons, nesting in the sycamore by the garage, began to bark like a demented dog. Charlie wasn't sure what conservationists were doing to the LA River, revitalizing it somehow. But recently, a heron family had moved onto their property, waking them up at dawn and dropping half-eaten meals in their backyard. Often, Charlie had to clean up a giant carp head from the lawn or risk pureeing it with the mower. Were herons endangered? Was it normal for them to be living in the middle of the city, reclaiming their ancestral lands, like the coyotes you sometimes saw jogging down the middle of the street? Or was this the beginning of the end, an omen of the apocalypse? He'd been meaning to ask Garrett about it, but every time he picked up the phone to call, he remembered his performance at the lake last summer and blushed with shame. Of course, he thought of the mother osprey in Montana, that time he'd scared away an eagle and saved her chicks, except he'd done it for Cece. He was just following orders. The truth is, the herons were annoying. They kept him awake sometimes after an all-nighter at the O.R. They made a god-awful racket and smelled up the yard. A shotgun, now, might have come in handy. Doing the dishes, Charlie blasted a dumb song he'd loved as a kid, "Just What I Needed," by the Cars, and was abducted by happiness. He started to dance. Well, that might be overstating it to call it dancing. It was more dance-adjacent. The kids came in from the yard and saw him doing something non-essential with his legs. "Daddy," Jasper said, pretending to be embarrassed, but clearly thrilled. It had never crossed their minds that their father would try to dance. He might as well have turned into a bear. He was a tired man, wonderful when he was around, but often on his way to work or bed, stage-hooked by phone calls, prone to falling asleep on the floor of their room when he was supposed to be playing Legos. He always seemed like he'd just gotten back from another planet, too rocket-lagged to stand up. We have come to the end of Episode 7 of Dream State. We'll continue again next time.
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2: Here's the forecast for the Boston and South Shore area on the Talking Information Center from the National Weather Service. For today, partly sunny, temperatures in the lower 60s. Cloudy overnight, temperatures in the mid-40s. Saturday, cloudy, temperatures in the mid-60s. The sun rose this morning at 5:16, setting at 8:06 this evening. 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
6: Hello, everyone. My name is Kelly from the Talking Information Center. Today is Friday, the 22nd of May, and today I'll be reading from USA Today. The first article is titled, Trump, Escalation in Cuba Not Likely, Castro, Five Others Indicted in the 1996 Deaths of Four. And it's written by Aisha Bagchi, Francesca Chambers, Nick Penzenstadler, and Natalie Nasa Alund. President Donald Trump said he doesn't anticipate further escalation between the United States and Cuba after the Department of Justice indicted the country's former president, Raul Castro, and five other Cuban nationals in connection with a 30-year-old incident that resulted in the deaths of three Americans and a U.S. resident. The United States, on May 20th, charged Castro with conspiring to kill Americans in an attack against civilian pilots who were trying to rescue people fleeing Cuba on rafts, Acting Attorney General Todd Blanche announced at a news conference. If you kill Americans, we will pursue you, no matter who you are, no matter what title you hold, and in this case, no matter how much time has passed, Blanche said at a public event in Florida. The allegations date to a 1996 incident in which Castro is accused of ordering Cuban fighter jet pilots to shoot down two civilian planes that were working under the humanitarian aid group Brothers to the Rescue. Four members of Brothers to the Rescue were killed, including three men who were U.S. citizens and one man who was a U.S. resident from Cuba. FBI Director Kash Patel acknowledged the indictment in a post on X and included the names of the four people killed: Carlos Costa, Armando Alejandro Jr., Mario de la Peña, Pablo Morales, Patel wrote. For 30 years, their families waited for answers. This FBI never forgot. Raul Castro is the brother of the late Fidel Castro, who ran Cuba as a one-party communist state for decades. Raul succeeded Fidel as Cuba's president in 2008 and as the leader of the Communist Party of Cuba in 2011. The 94-year-old stepped down from each of those roles years ago, but continues to serve in Cuba's National Assembly. Blanche characterized the charges as historic in light of the often hostile relations between America and Cuba. For the first time in nearly 70 years, senior leadership of the Cuban regime has been charged in this country, in the United States of America, for acts of violence resulting in the deaths of American citizens, he said. Trump told reporters traveling with him on May 20th that the indictment was a very big moment for Cuban Americans and the exile community. I think it's a very big day, very important day, Trump said. Legitimate self-defense. Cuban President Miguel Díaz-Canel Bermúdez fired back at the DOJ for indicting Castro, saying the country acted in self-defense in the more than three-decade-old killings. This is a political maneuver devoid of any legal foundation, aimed solely at padding the fabricated dossier they used to justify the folly of a military aggression against hashtag Cuba, Bermudez wrote in a post on X. Cuba acted in legitimate self-defense within its jurisdictional waters following repeated and dangerous violations of our airspace by notorious terrorists, Bermudez said. In a statement posted by the Cuban embassy, Cuba's government condemned the despicable accusation against Castro and declared unrestricted and unchanged support for him. Cuba's government also said the charges were highly cynical, given the Trump administration has killed people and destroyed vessels in international water for alleged links to drug trafficking without going through a judicial process. This spurious accusation against the leader of the Cuban Revolution adds to the desperate attempts by anti-Cuban elements to construct a fraudulent narrative in an effort to justify the collective and ruthless punishment against the noble Cuban people, the statement said. Trump, asked by reporters May 20th if the American people should expect an escalation in tensions with Cuba now that Castro has been indicted, said, "There won't be an escalation. I don't think there needs to be. Look, the place is falling apart. It's a mess," Trump said. "They've really lost control of Cuba." Trump also declined to say whether he'd take military action to extract Castro like his administration did in Venezuela earlier this year. The U.S. military carried a surprise snatch and grab on its former leader, Nicolas Maduro, after bringing charges against him. On May 21st, Trump was asked about the USS Nimitz aircraft carrier and three escort warships that arrived in the Caribbean Sea on the same day the charges were announced. Before entering southern Caribbean waters, the Nimitz spent recent weeks operating along the South American coast as part of a pre-planned training deployment, according to the U.S. military's Southern Command. In comments made at the White House, Trump said he's not trying to intimidate Cuba by sending an aircraft carrier to the Caribbean and wants to help Cuba. We're going to help them along. We're going to help them. I want to on a humanitarian basis, he said. This isn't a show indictment. Blanche said that DOJ has all kinds of ways to bring suspects to the United States to face charges. This isn't a show indictment, Blanche said. There was a warrant issued for his arrest, so we expect that he will show up here by his own will or by another way. Blanche declined to say what other means the United States could employ, telling a reporter who asked about a possible military operation that those are decisions for Trump and other cabinet officials, such as Marco Rubio, the nation's chief diplomat, and Pete Hegseth, the country's Pentagon chief. One of the pilots charged alongside Castro won't be subject to an international search. He's in U.S. custody awaiting sentencing in another case. Luis Raul Gonzalez Padro Rodriguez, 65, reached a plea agreement with prosecutors in February for charges related to lying on his visa application. He's due back in a Jacksonville, Florida court later this month for sentencing. He's now facing an additional count of conspiracy to kill U.S. nationals, which includes a maximum sentence of death or life imprisonment. The next article is titled, "She's 72, a grandmother of 8, and just reached a milestone. Irma Garcia's long path to her bachelor's degree." And it's written by Madeline Mitchell. Irma Garcia, 72, didn't always have a lot of time to herself as a single mother of three daughters. But whenever she did have time, she used it to follow her dream of earning a bachelor's degree. She moved from Puerto Rico to the Washington, D.C. area in 1978 while she was in her early 20s and raised three girls on her own, often working multiple jobs. Her oldest daughter was 3 years old when they moved, and her twins were one. "I had left Puerto Rico because I wanted to go to school," Garcia told USA Today, adding that her wages in Puerto Rico made it difficult to support her family. She took classes at a local community college and earned her associate degree in the 1980s. She didn't continue her education at that time because it was very hard, you know, with three daughters. But 5 years ago, when she was in her late 60s and semi-retired, Garcia found that she had a lot more time on her hands and could get three free classes per semester through George Mason University's Senior Tuition Waiver Program. Now, a grandmother of 8, Garcia has reached her goal. She walked across the stage in her cap and gown on May 16th and collected her diploma from George Mason University's Carr School of Policy and Government. When you're young, you always think that everything has to be done immediately, she said. You don't have to do it all at the same time. You can take your time. Now, Garcia wants to make sure other people, especially women of color who didn't have easy access to education in their younger years, have the resources they need to go to college if they want to. A family accomplishment. Garcia said five of her grandchildren have now graduated from college, too. They were some of her biggest supporters, she said, always helping her with technology and giving her study tips. Her daughters helped her, too, stepping in as caregivers when she was sick and helping Garcia financially. This is a family accomplishment, Garcia said. It's almost become an unofficial tradition, Garcia said, for people in her family to get their degrees later on. Her grandmother graduated from high school when her sons did, and Garcia's mother got her bachelor's degree after she retired. Garcia spent her career helping people experiencing homelessness and find housing. She often had side gigs like working at Wendy's in the evenings or as a clerk in the community college where she took courses. She didn't have any family where she lived, so finding childcare was a challenge. As her daughters grew older, she said she relied on her oldest to help out. If I went to school sometimes on the weekend, I would take them all, and she would sit at the cafeteria or at the library, and she would take care of the other two, and I would be running for the classroom, Garcia said. Sometimes it all felt like too much, she said, but her girls motivated her to keep going. It's not easy, but it can be done, she said. I think all of us should aspire to have a better life. The next article is titled, This Famous Beer is About to be Brewed for the Last Time. Final 80 Barrels of Schlitz to be produced May 23rd. And it's written by Michelle Del Rey and Francesca Pica. Schlitz Beer is about to be brewed for the last time. Wisconsin Brewing Company, with permission from Schlitz's owner, Pabst Brewing Company, announced it'll brew a final 80-barrel batch on May 23rd at its Verona Brewery. The batch will be brewed using Schlitz's specifications dating to 1948, according to the Milwaukee Journal Sentinel, part of the USA Today network. The company was founded in 1849 in a Milwaukee tavern before later expanding and, at one time, becoming America's largest brewer. Kirby Nelson with Wisconsin Brewing Company said he wanted the brand to go out with dignity and respect, according to the Journal Sentinel. Pabst Brewing Company stopped brewing Schlitz months ago, reported local TV station WQOW. The final brew on May 23rd is a throwback to Schlitz's glory days, Nelson said, adding that it is Wisconsin Brewing Company's love letter to our state. In an emailed statement to USA Today, Zach Nadil, Pabst's head of brand strategy, said, Unfortunately, we have seen continued increases in our costs to store and ship certain products and have had to make the tough choice to place Schlitz Premium on a hiatus. Any brand or packaging configuration that is put on hiatus is still a cherished part of our history and hopefully our future. We continually look for opportunities to bring back beloved brands, and customer feedback is important in shaping those discussions. How to order the beer. The last batch will be available for pre-order on May 23rd on Wisconsin Brewing Company's website, according to the outlet. The beer then will be available on June 27th. What is Schlitz? Schlitz began in 1849 as a tavern brewery owned by August Krug, according to the Journal Sentinel. After Krug died in 1856, Joseph Schlitz, the company's bookkeeper, bought the company and renamed it. Schlitz died at sea 5 years later, but the company was acquired as the city's brewing industry exploded. This made the company one of the country's largest beer companies. Still, the company faced stiff competition from rival brands, Miller and Pabst. In 1981, Schlitz announced it would cease operations before Pabst Brewing Company purchased the company in 1999. It relaunched in 2008, but did not reach the popularity it once had, prompting the company to discontinue the brand this month. People share Schlitz beer memories. Some people might remember the beer being tied to the popular 1970s sitcom Laverne and Shirley, which was set in Milwaukee. In the show, the main characters worked on the factory line at fictional Schatz Brewery, widely considered to be inspired by Schlitz. Fans mourn the loss of the beer on social media. Bob McKinley wrote about his Schlitz memories on Facebook. In 1982, he rode the daily commuter rail from the Union Station in Washington, D.C. to Harper's Ferry, West Virginia. When he arrived at the station early, he grabbed two thirst-quenching Schlitz draft beers to lessen the intensity of the summer heat. John Gray said the beer was one of the first he'd ever tasted when he was young and dumb. He added, Thanks for the memories, Schlitz. The next article is titled, Trump officials prepare to fine migrants $18,000. Amount covers cost of arrest, deportation. And it's written by Trevor Hughes. The Trump administration is preparing to fine tens of thousands of migrants for the cost of arresting, detaining, and deporting them under a new policy that also will make it harder for them to return legally to the United States. Department of Homeland Security officials acknowledge they likely will never collect most of the new $18,000 fines to be levied on each of more than 23,000 people annually. Among the reasons, the annual per capita household income in Mexico is only $5,000, according to the London-based analysis and data firm ISI Markets. But White House officials have previously said such fines are intended to encourage people to voluntarily self-deport. Our message is clear. Illegal aliens in the country illegally should leave now or face consequences, Homeland Security officials told USA Today. DHS published the proposed fee increase on the Federal Register on May 20th. The agency is soliciting public comments about the change until June 22nd. Congress ordered DHS to begin charging the fines last year. Federal officials are proposing raising them from $5,130 to $18,000 after assessing estimates to track down, arrest, detain, and deport a single person. DHS officials previously have increased different fines for illegally crossing the U.S. border, for refusing to leave once ordered to do so, and for not leaving after promising a judge they would. Federal officials told USA Today that they have issued $36 billion in fines to about 65,000 people from January 20th, 2025 to March 18th of this year. They did not immediately say how many had paid those fines, which average about $553,000 per person. The new fines will be issued against people ordered removed in absentia, which generally means they received a final deportation order after missing a court hearing. Last year, immigration judges ordered more than 300,000 people removed in absentia, and about 23,670 were ultimately detained and set for deportation. Among the people potentially covered by the new fines are those who entered the United States legally but overstayed a student or tourist visa, and those who entered the country under an asylum claim but were later ordered to leave. Immigrant advocacy groups say the new policy is part of a deliberate effort by the Trump administration to criminalize virtually every migrant in the United States, including those who arrive lawfully under different presidential administrations. Putting this fine or bounty on people's heads makes it feel even more like they're a fugitive from justice, says Sarah Mehta, the Deputy Director of Policy and Government Affairs for the American Civil Liberties Union's Equality Division. Overall, the goal is to terrify people and make them feel they have to leave as soon as they can. Mehta urged the White House to work with Congress on a pathway for people who want to become legal permanent U.S. residents. Many people covered by this new fine, she said, have fled horrific violence and persecution in their home countries. They are already overwhelmingly working and paying taxes and contributing to our communities, she said. Aaron Reichlin Melnick, a senior fellow at the American Immigration Council, said the new fines do nothing to improve the immigration system. He added they also don't increase compliance by people who might have missed a hearing because they never got the court notice or because they couldn't understand what was happening. Effective enforcement means creating a system people can actually comply with, not just ratcheting up ever bigger punishments when they can't, said Reichlin Melnick, whose organization lobbies for migrant rights and provides a free legal services to those who cannot afford immigration attorneys. The fee increase comes as the Trump administration is arresting more people showing up for court appearances. The White House acknowledges that it drove down court attendance. Under the law, people who are facing deportation generally cannot be deported while their immigration cases are pending, but missing a single court hearing means an immigration judge can immediately order them deported. Nicholas Chavez, an immigration attorney based in Texas, said some people are skipping mandatory court hearings and taking their chances, rather than facing immediate detention and almost certain deportation. One of his clients, he said, received a notice for $1.8 million fine last year because U.S. Immigration and Customs Enforcement backdated it to a decades-old removal order she never knew about. Many of these immigrants believe they will not receive a meaningful opportunity to present their case before a judge and decide it's better not to show up, he said. Increasing civil fines appears less like a solution and more like a response to a problem the government itself helped create through aggressive tactics and fear-based messaging. The fee increase accompanies a surge in immigration enforcement under Trump's second administration. In 2022, there were 62,510 people ordered deported in absentia. That more than tripled to 223,000 in 2024, according to DHS statistics. After taking office, the Trump administration repurposed the Biden-era CBP One app by renaming it CBP Home and began offering cash bonuses for people who self-deported. Under Biden, migrants could use the app to apply for asylum, a practice the Trump White House ended. The self-deportation payment is now $2,600 per person, payable once they certify they've left the United States. People who agree to self-deport can also have their fines forgiven. DHS officials said more than 100,000 people have used the app to leave the United States. The next article is titled, Surgeon General Issues Screen Time Advisory. Report seeks crackdown on digital use by kids. And it's written by Mary Walrath Holdridge. The U.S. Surgeon General's office wants you to crack down on screen time for your kids, according to a newly published advisory. Released May 20th, even as President Donald Trump's nominee for Surgeon General awaits confirmation, the Harms of Screen Use Bulletin warns that children and teens are spending more time on their digital devices than sleeping or attending school. The report emphasizes much of what is already known, and some that is still being studied, about the detriments of too much screen time on developing minds. Much like the American Academy of Pediatrics guidelines, it lays out both the harms and similar recommendations for parents and caregivers looking to understand and mitigate their children's use of electronic devices. The advisory links excessive and compulsive screen use to poor sleep and school performance, mental health issues like anxiety and depression, behavioral and social issues, substance abuse, and developmental disruptions. Poorer language, educational, and health outcomes follow early and frequent exposure to not only social media or phones, but also tablets, computers, games, apps, and even television, it reports. Social media is only one aspect of this ongoing screen time problem. Behavior patterns involving gaming, online gambling, and other forms of virtual interaction are emerging, said Health and Human Services Secretary Robert F. Kennedy Jr. in the opening to the report. While screen use can have some benefits, the evidence of a range of risks to children's overall mental and physical health is mounting. How parents, schools, policymakers can make change. Live real life is the motto of the advisory, calling on young people and the people in their greater circles to make a push against excess screen use and replace it with real life activities. A toolkit published with the report suggests that schools, healthcare providers, and even policymakers can get involved in a series of action items, some of which include families creating healthy media plans that apply to both children and adults in the household. Schools implementing bell-to-bell ban policies to limit or eliminating multitasking during school hours and dedicating instructional time to media literacy. Healthcare providers asking questions about screen usage and annual well-child visits and suggesting healthy parameters. Policymakers passing laws that demand child safety and privacy protection and funding research about mental and physical health outcomes related to screen time. Tech companies prioritizing child safety and privacy and designing platforms and features that do so. The 5 D's of screen time. A general guideline for determining appropriate screen time is age, according to the report, which detailed the following parameters. Children under 18 months old should have no screen time. Children under 6 should have less than 1 hour per day. Children 6 to 18 should have only up to 2 hours daily, a significant departure from the 8-plus hours teens 13 to 18 currently average. The advisory also offered tips for establishing these healthier screen time habits in the form of what is called the 5 D's. Discuss healthy screen use with household members, including having young people reflect on what they do online and how it makes them feel. Do model the healthy screen use behaviors you would like to see. Be conscientious about how much time you spend on screens and what type of content you consume. When using screens, do so together. Delay screen time from the earliest ages as long as possible. and then establish age-appropriate limits on screen use and types of content. Different devices can be introduced at different ages. Divert and redirect attention from screens to other healthy activities such as physical activity. Prioritize completion of tasks like chores, homework, music, or sports before screen use. Disconnect from screens regularly and schedule daily screen-free time, such as a family dinner. A Surgeon General advisory without a Surgeon General. The report was compiled by a series of HHS staffers in the absence of a Surgeon General. Trump's current pick, breast radiologist and Fox News contributor Dr. Nicole Safier, is awaiting a confirmation hearing. She is the third in a line of controversial nominees. Previously, Trump selected wellness and lifestyle influencer Dr. Casey Means, who faced opposition from the Senate over her lack of a current medical license and vaccine views, leading to a stalled confirmation and ultimately a withdrawal in April. Before that, he opted for Dr. Jeanette Neshawat, a family physician and Fox News medical contributor. However, he pulled the pick just days before her confirmation hearing in 2025. The next article is titled, January 6th Police Officers Sue to Block $1.8 billion Slush Fund. Suit says Trump move would enable rioters, and it's written by Joey Garrison. Two police officers who defended the U.S. Capitol on January 6, 2021, sued President Donald Trump and his administration in a bid to block the Justice Department's new $1.8 billion anti-weaponization fund. The suit, filed May 20th by officers Harry Dunn and Daniel Hodges, calls the arrangement the most brazen act of presidential corruption this century. It accuses Trump of creating a $1.776 billion taxpayer-funded slush fund to finance the insurrectionists and paramilitary groups that commit violence in his name. The plaintiffs argue the fund's creation endangers their lives because it encourages individuals who attacked the Capitol on January 6 to continue acting violently. They also contend it will finance rioters, paramilitaries, and other supporters who threatened their lives on January 6 and continue to do so. To prevent the public financing of paramilitary organizations in the United States and to protect plaintiffs from further violence, the fund must be dissolved. The suit filed in Washington, D.C., federal court says. Trump, Acting Attorney General Todd Blanche, and Treasury Secretary Scott Bessent are listed as defendants. Dunn and Hodges have both spoken out publicly about their experiences defending the Capitol on January 6, 2021, as a mob of Trump supporters violently stormed the Capitol to try to stop the certification of Joe Biden's presidential election win. They say they remain targets of harassment and threats. Blanche announced the Anti-Weaponization Fund on May 18th as part of a settlement agreement in a lawsuit that Trump and his family brought against the Internal Revenue Service, seeking $10 billion in damages over the president's leaked tax returns. The Trump family agreed to voluntarily drop the lawsuit, meaning a federal judge won't rule on the merits of the suit, in exchange for the creation of the fund. Anti-Weaponization Fund is unconstitutional, lawsuit argues. The Anti-Weaponization Fund makes $1.8 billion available to compensate Trump allies who a commission appointed by Blanche deems were unfairly targeted by prosecutors in past Democratic administrations, paving the way for supporters who attacked the Capitol on January 6, 2021, to potentially receive the taxpayer money. Trump used presidential powers on the first day of his second term to pardon or commute sentences of nearly 1,600 January 6 defendants, including hundreds of individuals convicted of assaulting police officers. The suit argues the Justice Department lacks the authority to create the fund because only Congress, not the executive branch, has the power under the Constitution to create new agencies and determine their structure and funding. It also says federal law does not grant the Justice Department the power to create new commissions, appoint its members, or recognize new substantive rights or claims. The Justice Department has said a five-member commission, with all members appointed by Blanche, will control how the funds are dispersed. The Justice Department did not immediately respond to the lawsuit. Trump administration hasn't ruled out violent defendants receiving funds. Blanche, the president's one-time personal attorney, has not ruled out money from the fund going to defendants who were convicted of assaulting police officers on January 6. Anybody in this country is eligible to apply if they believe they are a victim of weaponization, Blanche told the Senate Appropriations Committee on May 19th, stressing that applicants won't be limited to Republicans. Trump, when asked about money potentially going to January 6 defendants, said the fund would be used to reimburse people who were treated horribly. They've been weaponized. They've been, in some cases, imprisoned wrongly. They paid legal fees that they didn't have. They've gone bankrupt. Their lives have been destroyed, Trump said. Dunn, a former U.S. Capitol Police officer, retired from the department in 2023 and is running for Congress as a Democrat in Maryland. He lost a 2024 bid for a different congressional seat. Hodges is an active member of the Metropolitan Police Department in Washington. Dunn and Hodges are represented by the Brendan Ballew, a former prosecutor who prosecuted January 6 defendants, and the Public Integrity Project, a left-leaning legal organization. And the next article is titled, Trump Probe Prosecutor Indicted for Smuggling Cake Recipes Files. And it's written by Nick Penzenstadler. A federal prosecutor who worked on special counsel Jack Smith's probe into President Donald Trump was indicted May 20th with smuggling out secret office documents, some of which were alleged to be disguised as PDFs containing cake recipes. Prosecutors charged Carmen Mercedes Leinberger, 62, of Port St. Lucie, Florida, with four felony counts and faces up to 20 years in prison for destruction, alteration, or falsification of records in federal investigations, and more charges for concealment, removal, or mutilation of public records, and theft of government property. The Florida prosecutor allegedly emailed secret documents labeled internal DOJ use only to her personal email. She changed the titles to chocolate-cake-recipe.pdf and bunt-cake-recipe.pdf. The documents were copies of Volume 2 of Smith's findings in the classified documents investigation into Trump. The summary has not been made public, and a federal judge barred its release this year. Volume 1 of the findings was released publicly. Leinberger worked as a managing assistant U.S. attorney in the Fort Pierce office of the Southern District of Florida. She was arraigned in West Palm Beach on May 20th and entered a not guilty plea. A special prosecutor from the Northern District of Florida will handle the case. FBI Director Kash Patel announced the charges and wrote on social media, "This FBI will not hesitate to bring to account those who violated the trust of the American public in an investigation that should have never been brought to begin with." And now for the Week in Review, recapping the most important and talked about news this week from around the world, in case you missed it. Three killed at San Diego Mosque. Two suspects opened fire at the Islamic Center of San Diego shortly before noon on May 18th in an attack that is being investigated as a hate crime, police said. The three men killed were identified at a news conference as Amin Abdullah, Mansour Kazia, and Nadir Awad. Authorities said Abdullah, a security guard at the center, opened fire at the gunmen, and the two men drew the attention of the shooters back out into the parking lot. The two suspects, aged 17 and 18, later were found dead in a vehicle nearby. They died from what appeared to be self-inflicted gunshot wounds, police said. Caution amid Ebola outbreak. Travelers returning to the United States from parts of Central and East Africa may have to make an unexpected stop at Washington Dulles International Airport. According to a Department of Homeland Security document scheduled to be published in the Federal Register, all flights carrying passengers who have recently been in the Democratic Republic of the Congo, Uganda, or South Sudan will be required to land at Dulles, where officials are concentrating public health screenings in response to an Ebola outbreak in the region. The restrictions apply to flights departing after 11:59 p.m. Eastern Time on May 20th and will remain in effect until further notice, DHS said. And next is the money brief. Disney sued over biometrics. Some Disney park visitors say the company is illegally collecting biometric information. A new class action lawsuit filed against the Walt Disney Company alleges that Disneyland and Disney California Adventure Park in California are not properly disclosing the company's biometric policies. The lawsuit alleges that when Disney started using facial recognition at park entrances, it didn't disclose it. The filing notes that the company collects biometric information for children as well as adult visitors. There is a separate entrance for those who do not want to opt into the facial recognition technology. And for a brief from the Life section, South Park to return for season 29. Don't look now, but the South Park boys will soon be back in town. Trey Parker and Matt Stone, the creators of South Park, stopped by Jimmy Kimmel Live on May 18th and revealed when the hit animated series will return for its new season, September 16th. According to Comedy Central, season 29 episodes will then air every 2 weeks on September 30th, October 14th, October 28th, November 11th, and November 25th. South Park, which first debuted in 1997, is famously produced on a tight timeline, with episodes not being finished until soon before they air. And for a sports brief, Rodgers re-signs back with McCarthy. Aaron Rodgers took his time to contemplate the next step of his career. Rodgers agreed to sign a one-year contract worth up to $25 million to return to the Pittsburgh Steelers, according to multiple reports, opting to push forward with a 22nd season in the NFL. He was expected to visit the team earlier in May with the expectation that he would sign shortly thereafter. The move brings clarity for both the 42-year-old quarterback and coach Mike McCarthy, who previously coached Rodgers for 13 seasons in Green Bay. And these briefs were compiled by Michael B. Smith. And next is a news analysis. Raul Castro, from Fidel's shadow to DOJ's crosshairs. And it's written by Chris Kenning and Antonio Fins. When Cuban leader Raul Castro welcomed President Barack Obama to Havana in 2016, it marked a historic reopening of diplomatic relations announced a year earlier between longtime Cold War adversaries and a rare window for change. Castro, who had taken over from his charismatic revolutionary brother Fidel, wanted to lift the U.S. embargo. Obama wanted economic and human rights reforms. Some saw the chance to steer Cuba to a model like Vietnam, where communist rule coexisted with a thriving economy. He had a huge opportunity, said Sebastian Arcos, interim director of the Institute for Cuban Studies at Florida International University. But it wasn't to be. Whether Raul Castro was more motivated by reform or staying in power, that opening slammed shut in 2017 when U.S. President Donald Trump shut down reapproachment and began to ratchet up the pressure on the island nation. Now that pressure is targeted squarely on Castro, the last surviving historical leader from the revolution, 94 years old, visibly fragile, and presiding over a country facing daily blackouts. The Justice Department unsealed a murder indictment against the former Cuban president on May 20th. The United States charged Castro with four counts of murder, accusing him of ordering Cuban military jets in 1996 to shoot down civilian planes flown by a Cuban exile aid group and killing four people aboard. That could presage a U.S. military action to remove Castro, as occurred in Venezuela, where the U.S. military arrested and extracted former President Nicolas Maduro. The United States has also recently offered an economic deal if changes are made. The indictment and U.S. pressure mark a dramatic late-stage chapter for a leader who for decades labored in Fidel's shadow, the organizer and administrator behind the showy orator. Though many were skeptical, he could take the reins when his brother stepped down. Raul Castro turned out to be a more skilled political chess player than expected. He coalesced military and economic power behind him, making some economic reforms and agreeing to a historic opening with Obama while seeking to help Cuba postured as a communist stalwart in the hemisphere. Despite his advanced age, Castro is viewed as holding sway over the government and its revolutionary legacy, but his endgame is now in question. Revolutionary Defense Minister. Raul Castro, who grew up with his brother in Barón, a small village in eastern Cuba in the 1930s. He was in his 20s when he was among dozens of revolutionaries packed in the 60-foot boat called the Granma, splashing ashore from exile with Fidel in 1956. After the government detected and attacked them, Raul was one of only 12 fighters who reached safety in the Sierra Maestra Mountains. There, the Castros led the guerrilla war that ended with the overthrow of dictator Fulgencio Batista 3 years later in 1959. While he was always the quiet one compared with the charismatic Fidel, he became known for instances of ruthlessness. In 1959, he led the execution of dozens of Batista officers and supporters in Santiago de Cuba. A victorious Fidel Castro, who nationalized businesses and properties owned by Americans, further alienated the United States by allying with the Soviet Union, setting up what would be a decades-long Cold War clash. Raul Castro spent decades as his brother's defense minister, playing a secondary role to the cigar-smoking Comandante Maximo, said Peter Kornbluh, a Cuba specialist with the National Security Archives and the author Back Channel to Cuba, The Hidden History of Negotiations Between Washington and Havana. He was kind of to Fidel what Robert Kennedy was to John Kennedy, he said. In 1961, Castro helped turn back the Bay of Pigs invasion, supported by the Kennedy administration, often executing the wishes of his brother. Fidel didn't care about anything other than his own image. Raul was more pragmatic, said Arcos. As defense minister, Raul Castro oversaw Cuba's overseas military interventions, particularly in Africa, including Angola. He was a liaison to communist leaders in the Soviet sphere. He was still in the role during the special period of the early 1990s, a time of shortages and rationing when the Soviet Union's collapse ended financial subsidies and caused severe economic struggle. Meantime, the U.S. tightened the embargo against Cuba. This was the decade of the deadly shootdown connected to the U.S. indictment. Audio recordings showed Raul Castro admitting to giving the orders to shoot down the Cessnas operated by Brothers to the Rescue, according to a 2006 article in El Nuevo Herald. I told them, the MiG pilots, to try to knock them down over Cuban territory. But they, the Brothers to the Rescue aircraft, would enter Havana and go away, the voice alleged to be Raul Castro's said on the recording. Of course, with one of those missiles, air-to-air, what comes down is a ball of fire that will fall on the city. Well, knock them down into the sea when they reappear. Kornbluh says that Cuban officials in the year prior repeatedly urged the United States to stop the provocative flights, which began by helping spot Cuban rafters and later would drop leaflets over Cuba. Some senior U.S. officials tried unsuccessfully to stop the flights. Cuban MiG fighter jets shot down two planes. A third, carrying Jose Basulto, 85, founder of the Miami-based exile group Brothers to the Rescue, escaped. A reluctant reformer. Analysis. In 2008, after an aging Fidel Castro became ill, Raul Castro was formally named as president, finally stepping out of the shadows but remaining a far less flamboyant figure. Adolfo Garcia, a multinational lawyer with Brown Rudnick, who had dealings in Cuba, said that in the 2010s, Cuba's economy continued to contract despite oil subsidies from its ally, Venezuela. In embracing a rapprochement with the United States under President Obama, Raul Castro, long seen as an ideologue by Cubanologists, played the hand of pragmatist. It was a very difficult economic time for Cuba, Garcia said. And I think Raul Castro saw an opportunity or an opening. In a way, I would put it to have his cake and eat it too. To be able to maintain power without changing the government, without changing the regime, without changing the system. During the Obama opening period, Garcia remembers how he and others were inundated by companies seeking to invest in tourism, biotechnology, fiber optics, and healthcare. There were some years of economic growth, the expansion of the private sector, and U.S. cooperation on issues such as narcotics and migration, Kornbluh said. But Cuba was also slow in licensing U.S. companies that wanted to set up in Cuba. Former National Security Advisor John Bolton doubts that Raul Castro had any interest in making a deal that would satisfy the desire for democracy in Cuba. Around that time, Castro was growing the GAESA Group, a business conglomerate connected to the military that had its hand in various industries. It's been the target of recent U.S. sanctions. Over time, Raul did enact reforms, though not democratic ones, such as expanding small-scale private businesses. Kornbluh said he helped expand access to the internet and change rules and rhetoric about migrants, long called gusanos, or worms. He saw their potential to support the state by sending back money. Problems persisted, with the economy stagnant and Cubans still seeking to leave the country. By 2018, Raul stepped down as president but retained significant power within Cuba's Communist Party, armed forces, and state institutions, according to Reuters. Miguel Díaz-Canel was appointed president but was and still is widely thought to answer to Castro. While he's not likely making most day-to-day decisions, Raul Castro still holds historical sway over the country's governing system and decisions about its future, Kornbluh said. Recently, CIA Director John Ratcliffe met with Cuban officials, including Raul's grandson, Raul Guillermo Rodriguez Castro, known as Raulito, who is an intelligence official, to deliver Trump's ultimatum on economic and security demands. It came at a time when Cuba was running completely out of diesel and fuel oil. Blackouts stretched for much of the day. President Trump has said Cuba would be next after Venezuela. Castro last appeared in public May 1st for International Workers' Day, Reuters reported, wearing a military uniform alongside Díaz-Canel, but appeared fatigued and had to sit down suddenly during the ceremony. Bolton said he views Raul Castro as a revolutionary ideologue too long wedded to his fight against U.S. interests. I don't think he's going to make a deal, the former diplomat and national security advisor said, adding that he believes the regime is playing for time, hoping they can get more concessions. Ahead of the indictment, Bolton said the Trump administration telegraphed it was eyeing the Venezuelan blueprint. Obviously, I think what the administration is thinking of is running the same playbook they ran against Maduro in Venezuela, he said. And I don't know that's going to work the same. It's a different situation. Bolton acknowledges the country's economic state is grim and protests continue. Nonetheless, neither Cubans on the island or outside of the country may be inclined to accept a change in leadership that stops short of ousting the entire regime. He also doubts that either Cuba's current president, Miguel Díaz-Canel, or Raul Castro might be inclined to surrender like Maduro did. Especially as they look at what happened to Maduro, Miguel Díaz-Canel is not going to walk up and say, "Okay, fine, I'll be happy to go to the U.S. as a hostage." And you can bet Raul Castro isn't about to do that either, Bolton said. Arco said it's likely that Cuba has protected Castro. I'm sure they've been digging a very deep hole since January 3rd, when the U.S. took Maduro out, to make sure they don't take Raul, he said. Still, at a time when you had no food, housing falling apart, no medicine, says Andy Gomez, retired professor of Cuban studies at the University of Miami. The frustration is huge among the Cuban people, yeah, and they have no solution. Raul has no solution on how to fix it. Across Cuba, images of Fidel Castro are everywhere, but there are far fewer of Raul Castro. Kornbluh said that while Trump wants to be the president who can say that he decapitated the Cuban Revolution after all his predecessors going back to Eisenhower failed to do so, such a move carries high risk. For better or for worse, Raul Castro is the last remaining living historical symbol of the Cuban Revolution, he said. Recently, Castro published a message declaring he is with one foot in the stirrup and ready to charge with the machete, the outlet CyberCuba reported, as one more fighter against the enemy and our own mistakes. The next article is, three are dead after being exposed to unknown substance. First responders also sickened on New Mexico call. And it's written by Janine Santucci. Three people died after exposure to an unknown substance in a rural New Mexico home that also sickened over a dozen first responders on May 20th, officials said. New Mexico State Police said it responded at about 11 a.m. to assist the Torrance County Sheriff's Office in what was first believed to be a drug overdose situation at a residence in Mountain Air, a town of fewer than 1,000 people an hour outside of Albuquerque. Four people inside were found unresponsive, three of whom have since been pronounced dead, state police said. While at the scene, 18 first responders began experiencing symptoms that included nausea and dizziness and were transported to a hospital along with a surviving resident. They were all being quarantined and evaluated, state police said. Two of the first responders were in serious condition. Please continue to keep everyone affected in your prayers. We know how devastating this is for our community, and during times like these, we must continue to support and care for one another, Mountain Air Mayor Peter Nieto said in a post on social media. Albuquerque Fire Rescue hazmat teams were working to identify the cause of the symptoms and what substance is involved, state police said. Carbon monoxide and natural gas were ruled out by the local utility company, Nieto said. At this time, we do not know the exact cause. However, based on the information currently available, all indications are pointing toward narcotics as a possible factor, Nieto said on May 20th. New Mexico State Police said there was no active threat to the public and a secure perimeter had been set up around the affected home. At this time, investigators believe the substance may be transmitted through contact and do not believe it to be airborne, New Mexico State Police said in a statement. Nieto said he was closing town hall on May 21st so employees who were affected could rest and recover. Next is an article titled, RFK Jr.'s Latest Move Could Affect Health Screenings. HHS Secretary Fires Leaders of Advisory Panel. And it's written by Sarah Monisco. Health and Human Services Secretary Robert F. Kennedy Jr. fired leaders of a federal advisory panel responsible for making health recommendations on preventative care to Americans. Letters were sent to at least two head members of U.S. Preventative Services Task Force to notify them of their current appointment ending, effective immediately, an HHS official who was not authorized to speak publicly, confirmed to USA Today. The USPSTF has a major role in choosing what preventative health services will be covered by insurance plans at no cost to patients under the Affordable Care Act, such as cancer screenings, testing for sexually transmitted infections, mental health screenings, and important medications. The firings come nearly a year after USPSTF members were notified by email in an in-person meeting scheduled for July 10, 2025, was postponed. Someone with knowledge of the situation, but not authorized to speak publicly about it previously, told USA Today. The postponed meeting prompted dozens of medical groups to send a letter to leaders of the Senate Committee on Health, Education, Labor, and Pensions, urging Congress to preserve task force procedures and duties. It is critical that Congress protects the integrity of the USPSTF from intentional or unintentional political interference, according to the letter, signed by the American Medical Association and American Academy of Pediatrics, among others. While the task force typically meets three times a year, it has not met since March 2025, according to a recent CNN report. HHS spokesperson Andrew Nixon told the outlet in an email in March that the task force's first meeting of the year was postponed and will be rescheduled in the coming months. And the next article is LGBTQ plus youth suicide crisis at feet of GOP, and it's written by Sarah Pequeno. If you or someone you know needs mental health resources and support, please call, text, or chat with the 988 Suicide and Crisis Lifeline or visit 988lifeline.org for 24/7 access to free and confidential services. Additional support and trained crisis counselors are available 24/7 through the Trevor Project at 1-866-488-7386 or by texting START to 678-678. And here's the article. The kids aren't all right, and it's clear that the political landscape created by President Donald Trump is at least partly to blame. According to the 2025 survey from the Trevor Project, 10% of LGBTQ plus youth attempted suicide in the past year, and 36% considered attempting suicide. When surveying only transgender and non-binary youth, these numbers climbed to 11% and 40%, respectively. While the number of LGBTQ plus youth ages 13 to 24 who have attempted suicide is lower than it was in previous years when this survey was conducted, it's still harrowing to see that so many young people think that ending their life is the only solution. Suicidality isn't the only area of mental health where LGBTQ plus youth are struggling. According to the 2025 study, 62% of LGBTQ plus youth reported symptoms of anxiety, and 47% experienced symptoms of depression. Once again, transgender and non-binary youth were more likely to experience symptoms than their cisgender peers. When the Trevor Project asked about the attacks on trans people and the rest of the LGBTQ plus community, a whopping 90% of LGBTQ plus young people said that the recent laws and debates over their existence have caused them stress or anxiety. This is always going to be the conclusion of a government that is increasingly hostile to the LGBTQ plus community. The more you decry something as wrong or evil, the more young people will internalize that to mean they are wrong or evil. These are the very real consequences of a single powerful political party seeking to rid LGBTQ plus people from daily life. Anti-LGBTQ plus legislation has been a hallmark of the Republican agenda over the past few years. In 2025, 616 anti-LGBTQ plus bills were introduced across the country. Of these, 76, or a little over 12%, became laws. Most of these proposals were introduced by Republicans and passed by Republican-led legislators. Since January, 529 pieces of legislation have been introduced, with 24 of these, 76, or a little over 12%, became laws. Most of these proposals were introduced by Republicans and passed by Republican-led legislators. Since January,

0: about trans people out of the United States. He has signed an executive order denying trans people from using their preferred gender marker on their passports. He's threatened federal funding for schools that teach gender ideology. He's restricted access to gender-affirming care and limited the ability of trans girls to play sports. This much legislation of people's lives would cause anyone anxiety. It's no wonder LGBTQ plus youth feel hopeless. When laws and executive orders like these are enacted, Trump and Republicans are knowingly hurting America's future. They are making the lives of LGBTQ plus youth harder. They aren't saving them or converting them to straightness. They are saying that the lives of these young Americans are a small price to pay to enforce gender and sexuality norms nationwide. Despite all of this legislating against LGBTQ plus individuals, there is a bright side. According to the Pew Research Center, 56% of adults believe there should be protections for trans people in jobs, housing, and public spaces. As people come to know more LGBTQ plus individuals, I'm sure this number will increase. To the LGBTQ plus youth who are struggling, know that it does get better. It's corny to say, but it does. I thought I was ready to die when I was 17, well before I'd come out to myself, much less anyone else. As I've grown older, I've continued to struggle with suicidal ideation, but I've found that a life surrounded by other LGBTQ plus people and a few allies drowns out the sound of other people's hate. Rely on your friends, both in person and online. Look for people with whom you can be your most authentic self. Read books and watch shows that show LGBTQ plus people living full, messy lives. Find things to look forward to. College, a job, even just a new album you can't wait to come out. Take things one day at a time. Today could be terrible, but tomorrow might not be. If you don't have that faith, you can borrow some of mine. I never thought I'd see gay marriage legalized in North Carolina, my home state. Then in 2014, it was. This presidential administration and the cruel things they're signing into law will not last forever. Executive orders can be nullified and laws can be overturned. Truth and justice will prevail even when it doesn't feel that way, even when it takes longer than any of us would like. Things change, society grows more accepting, and it's worth being around to see it. And lastly, from the news and brief section, scientists forecast below normal 2026 Atlantic hurricane season. U.S. government scientists said on May 21st they expect a below-normal Atlantic tropical storm season in 2026, likely producing 1 to 3 major hurricanes with sustained winds of at least 111 miles per hour. Officials from the National Oceanic and Atmospheric Administration unveiled the agency's outlook for the season, which begins on June 1st and runs through November 30th. They predicted 8 to 14 named tropical storms with winds of at least 39 miles per hour, from which 3 to 6 hurricanes with winds of at least 74 miles per hour will likely form. Don't let words like below normal change the way you prepare, said Ken Graham, director of the National Weather Service. It only takes one. Graham advised residents on the Atlantic and Gulf Coast to stock up on non-perishable food, medicines, and other emergency supplies, such as radios and flashlights. In next news and brief, Trump says the U.S. will be sending additional 5,000 troops to Poland. The United States will be sending an additional 5,000 troops to Poland, President Donald Trump said on May 21st. Trump, in a Truth Social post, cited his relationship with Poland's conservative nationalist president, Karol Nawrocki, as the reason behind his decision to send additional troops. The announcement comes 2 days after Vice President J.D. Vance told reporters a U.S. troop deployment to Poland had been delayed. The United States had been reviewing its troop presence in Europe and had long been expected to scale it back, following demands from Trump that NATO take a larger role in the defense of Europe. And that's all we have time for today. Again, it's Kelly from the Talking Information Center. Have a wonderful day.
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2: Here's the forecast for the Boston and South Shore area on the Talking Information Center from the National Weather Service. For today, partly sunny, temperatures in the lower 60s. Cloudy overnight, temperatures in the mid-40s. Saturday, cloudy, temperatures in the mid-60s. The sun rose this morning at 5:16, setting at 8:06 this evening. 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

0: Dodge City, and in the territories on west, there's just one way to handle the killers and the spoilers, and that's with a U.S. Marshal and the smell of gun smoke.
1: I'm that Marshal, Matt Dillon. 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
2: 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That's me, Chester, his deputy.
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8: Hello, I'm Bruce, and here are some news articles from Newsmax for Friday, May 22nd. Rubio to tell NATO Trump very disappointed over Iran war stance. Secretary of State Marco Rubio will meet NATO allies on Friday for the first time since President Donald Trump called the alliance into question due to divisions over the Iran war and Washington announced plans to pull 5,000 troops from Europe. Before leaving for a meeting of NATO foreign ministers in Sweden, Rubio said Trump was very disappointed in alliance members who had not allowed the U.S. to use their bases on their territory for the war, singling out Spain in particular. You have countries like Spain denying us the use of these bases. Well, then why are you in NATO? That's a very fair question, Rubio told reporters in Miami. In fairness, other countries in NATO have been very helpful, but we need to discuss that. Trump has fiercely criticized NATO members for not doing more to help the U.S.-Israeli military campaign. He has said he is considering withdrawing from the alliance and questioned whether Washington was bound to honor its mutual defense pact. NATO officials have stressed the U.S. did not ask the 32-member alliance to take part in the Iran war, but many members have honored commitments to allow U.S. forces to use their airspace and bases on their territory. European concerns about Trump's attitude toward NATO were also exacerbated this year by Trump's push to acquire Greenland, a territory of fellow NATO member Denmark. Europeans ready to help with Hormuz. At the gathering in the Swedish town of Helsingborg, European ministers are expected to try to placate the U.S. by stressing they are ready to help with freedom of navigation in the Strait of Hormuz when conditions permit, and to take more responsibility for foreign European security. Iran has restricted traffic through the strait during the war. European fears about the U.S. president's commitment to NATO have been heightened by the decision to withdraw 5,000 troops from Europe, which U.S. officials linked to German Chancellor Friedrich Merz's criticism of Trump's Iran war strategy. Washington allies have also been confused and unsettled by the way the decision was communicated. U.S. officials first said the troops would be withdrawn from Germany, but later said they would delay the deployment of a brigade to Poland. The United States has also said a planned deployment of long-range Tomahawk missiles to Germany will no longer go ahead. In addition, it plans to tell NATO allies it will shrink the pool of military capabilities the U.S. makes available to the alliance in a crisis, three sources familiar with the matter told Reuters. NATO's top commander, U.S. Air Force General Alexis Grinkiewicz, sought this week to reassure European allies about the recent decisions, saying further drawdowns would stretch over years to give allies time to develop capabilities to replace them. As the European pillar of the alliance gets stronger, this allows the U.S. to reduce its presence in Europe and limit itself to providing only those critical capabilities that allies cannot yet provide, he told reporters at NATO headquarters on Tuesday. Rubio sees slight progress in U.S.-Iran talks. Secretary of State Marco Rubio said Friday there was slight progress during talks with Iran amid uncertainty as to whether a deal will be reached or war will resume. He spoke days after President Donald Trump said he was holding off on a military strike on Iran because serious negotiations were underway. Trump has been threatening for weeks that the ceasefire reached in mid-April could end if Iran does not make a deal, with shifting parameters for striking such an agreement. Rubio spoke ahead of a meeting of NATO foreign ministers in Helsingborg, Sweden, where the military alliance is expected to discuss what role it could play in helping police the Strait of Hormuz once the war is over. Rubio said he didn't want to exaggerate the progress, saying there had been a little bit of movement, and that's good. He said the conversations were ongoing. Still, in recent weeks, there have been repeated claims of progress, yet a deal has not been reached. Trump has repeatedly set deadlines for Tehran and then backed off. But he's also previously indicated he would hold off on military action to allow talks to continue, only to turn around and launch strikes. That's what happened at the war's outset, when he ordered strikes in late February, shortly after indicating he would let talks play out. He said he called off attacks this week on Iran at the request of allies in the Middle East, including the leaders of Qatar, Saudi Arabia, and the United Arab Emirates, who have been targeted by Iran and its allied militias. But Trump's decision to give the talks a chance sparked tension this week with Israeli Prime Minister Benjamin Netanyahu. An official who spoke on the condition of anonymity because they were not authorized to speak to the media said Thursday that Trump and Netanyahu had a dramatic phone conversation on Tuesday about the status of the Iranian negotiations and that Israel is angry with Trump's efforts to strike a deal with Iran. Trump later told reporters that Netanyahu will do whatever I want him to do. The comments are some of the first public signs of daylight between the leaders since they launched the war in February. On Friday, Pakistan said that the interior minister traveled to Tehran twice this week to meet Iranian leaders as part of efforts to ease tensions between Iran and the United States. At a weekly news briefing in the capital, Foreign Ministry spokesperson Tahir Andrabi said Pakistan's political and military leadership were working to promote peace, and that the minister's two visits were a testament to that. He said Prime Minister Shahbaz Sharif will travel to Beijing on Saturday at China's invitation for a four-day visit, adding that Pakistan's peace efforts are expected to be discussed during the trip. Still, major sticking points remain. Iran has effectively closed the Strait of Hormuz, a vital waterway for the shipment of oil, gas, fertilizer, and other petroleum products. The U.S. is blockading Iranian ports and has redirected 85 commercial vessels from mid-April through Monday, U.S. Central Command said in a social media post. The U.S. and Israel have said Iran can never have a nuclear weapon. While Iran was said to include some nuclear concessions, Trump has said he wants to remove highly enriched uranium from the country and prevent it from developing nuclear weapons. Iran says its nuclear program is for peaceful purposes. Two regional officials and a Western diplomat told the Associated Press that Saudi Arabia and the United Arab Emirates separately launched multiple attacks on Iran and Iranian-backed Shiite militias in Iraq during the war. An Israeli military officer with knowledge of the situation also confirmed that the UAE proactively struck Iran at least once. All of them spoke on the condition of anonymity due to the sensitivity of the information. The regional officials said the strikes on Iran targeted military facilities, including missile and drone launchers, mostly belonging to the Revolutionary Guard Corps. One of those regional officials said the strikes by Saudi Arabia targeted hideouts of Iraqi militias, mainly Kataib Hezbollah, after Ridya assessed that most of the drone attacks on Saudi Arabia came from neighboring Iraq. He said Saudi Arabia has repeatedly briefed Baghdad about the Iraqi-originated attacks before deciding to strike. The Western diplomat and one of the regional officials said the UAE had pushed for a collective military response from the Gulf Arab countries since the onset of the war. Asked for comment, the United Arab Emirates referred to a May 16th statement by its foreign ministry that all measures undertaken by the UAE have been within the framework of defensive actions aimed at protecting its sovereignty, civilians, and vital infrastructure in line with the country's legitimate right to safeguard its national security and maintain its stability. Saudi Arabia did not immediately respond to a request for comment. Iran has also not publicly addressed being targeted by the UAE and Saudi Arabia. Following claims that attacks on Saudi Arabia and the UAE had been launched from Iraqi territory, the Iraqi Prime Minister also ordered an investigation. Iraq's government did not respond to requests for comments. UAE official, U.S.-Iran deal has 50-50 chance. There is a 50-50 chance of a U.S.-Iran peace agreement, the United Arab Emirates presidential advisor said on Friday, but stressed that any political settlement must address the root causes of instability in the region to avoid future conflict. Pakistan has been mediating a U.S.-Iran ceasefire to end the war that has shaken the global economy and disrupted trade through the Strait of Hormuz, a key route for around a fifth of global oil and liquefied natural gas shipments. It is a 50-50 chance that we will reach an agreement. My worry is that the Iranians have always over-negotiated, Anwar Garyash, diplomatic advisor to the UAE president, said at the GlobeSec conference in Prague. This is not something new. They have missed many opportunities over the years because of a tendency to overestimate their cards. I hope they don't do that this time, Garyash said. He also said that the region needs a political solution, and a second round of military confrontation would further complicate matters. However, Garyash stressed that negotiations aimed solely at reaching a ceasefire risk laying the groundwork for future conflict if they fail to resolve underlying issues. That is not what we are seeking, he added. Iran has repeatedly targeted the UAE during the conflict, including strikes on civilian infrastructure and areas near U.S. military facilities hosted by the Gulf state. Emirati officials said Iranian drone and missile attacks hit desalinization plants, energy facilities, and areas around Dubai and Abu Dhabi. Garyash warned that any control over the Strait of Hormuz would set a dangerous precedent by politicizing the strategic waterway and placing it under Iranian leverage. Changes to the status quo in the state would have serious global repercussions, including for Europe, he said, urging European countries to view the issue as directly linked to their energy security and trade interests. He said the Strait of Hormuz must return to its pre-war status as an international waterway, guaranteeing the free flow of energy, trade, and maritime traffic as it had for decades. House GOP punts on war powers curb that seemed poised to pass. House Republicans abruptly canceled a vote on a war powers resolution that would have curtailed President Donald Trump's military operation against Iran, drawing sharp criticism from the Democrats. Those similar measures requiring Trump to secure congressional authorization for the war have failed, the margins have grown increasingly narrow since the U.S. and Israel began launching their attacks on February 28th. House GOP leaders pulled the vote after determining that some Republican defections and absences within their conference would allow it to succeed. A similar measure advanced in the Senate this week, though that was a procedural vote and a final vote is still needed. The last House try failed to pass on a tie vote. Here we are on the eve of Memorial Day, with prices for gasoline going up, prices for food going up. Representative Gregory Meeks, a Democrat from New York, told reporters after the vote was canceled, according to CNN. We had a vote because of this president's war of choice that was going to pass. We had the votes without question, and they knew it. And as a result, they're playing a political game. They're cheating and have delayed the vote until we get back. Meeks said the vote is now expected to take place in early June after the chamber returns from its Memorial Day recess. The House, on May 14th, narrowly defeated a war powers resolution for the third time. The measure ended 212-212. Under House rules, a tie vote means the measure is defeated. Three Republicans voted for the resolution: Representatives Brian Fitzpatrick of Pennsylvania, Tom Barrett of Michigan, and Thomas Massie of Kentucky. Several lawmakers were absent. Representatives Warren Davidson, Ohio, and Jared Golden, Maine, who voted against the resolution, were expected to vote for the measure Thursday, Axios reported. Because of the Republicans' narrow House majority, Speaker Mike Johnson, a Republican from Louisiana, can afford just two defections on party-line votes when all members are present. The House was expected to vote on the resolution Wednesday, but GOP leaders delayed the measure amid attendance concerns within their conference, Axios reported. We've gone from losing by one to tying last week to this chicken expletive retreat they did tonight, Representative Jared Huffman, a Democrat from California, told Axios. Last week, the Senate rejected a war powers resolution for the seventh time. Three Republicans, Susan Collins of Maine, Lisa Murkowski of Alaska, and Rand Paul of Kentucky, voted with the Democrats. Senator John Fetterman of Pennsylvania was the only Democrat to vote against the measure. It was the first Senate vote on a war powers resolution since the 60-day deadline under the War Powers Resolution of 1973 expired. Several GOP senators who voted against the resolution, including John Curtis of Utah, Tom Tillis of North Carolina, Josh Hawley of Missouri, and Todd Young of Indiana, have suggested Congress should play a larger role if military operations continue beyond the statutory limit. Secretary of War Pete Hegseth has argued that the War Powers Resolution's statutory clock stopped once the U.S. and Iran reached a ceasefire on April 7th. Trump also has argued that the War Powers Resolution itself is unconstitutional. Even if Congress eventually passes a War Powers Resolution, Trump could veto the measure. Congress would then need a two-thirds majority in both chambers to override the veto, a threshold lawmakers do not appear close to reaching. Congress could also attempt to pressure the administration through other means if Trump vetoes a war power resolution. Lawmakers could try to restrict or condition funding for military operations against Iran, hold oversight hearings, or attach authorization requirements to future defense spending bills. Those efforts, however, would still face steep political and procedural hurdles. Warsh takes Fed helm amid inflation fears. Kevin Warsh, whose broad criticism of current U.S. Federal Reserve officials' playbook for rate cuts and ties to President Donald Trump elevated him past other contenders to lead the central bank, will be sworn in as Fed leader Friday at a pivotal moment for monetary policy and the American economy. An unfolding boom in artificial intelligence technology is reshaping the economy in ways Fed officials say could be profound for workers, companies, and consumers, but will be hard for Warsh and his colleagues to assess in real time. At the same moment, inflation is already high and potentially heading higher as the economy copes with shocks, including oil driven over $100 a barrel by the U.S.-Israeli war with Iran, high import tariffs, and utility and some other costs rising due to the AI rollout. Warsh, 56, won Trump's backing for the job over the course of what became a year-long public audition among the top candidates, including one who will be seated alongside him on the Fed's Board of Governors. Trump plans to swear Warsh in at 11 a.m. Eastern Time at the White House. Warsh has laid out ambitious reform goals for a central bank he argues had begun to lose its way by the time he quit his former seat as a governor in 2011 in opposition to Fed bond buying. Now, though, his first months may be consumed with a more pressing dilemma, whether to raise interest rates to keep inflation from moving further beyond the Fed's 2% target, or put his credibility as an inflation fighter, the quality he will ultimately be judged by, at risk from the outset. Inflation is the Fed's choice, Warsh said at a Senate confirmation hearing, with its control over short-term interest rates, a lever it can use to boost or discourage spending, and, in doing so, try to keep inflation at a target the Fed has set at 2%. The Fed has missed its target for more than 5 years and is currently more than a percentage point above it. But how to get inflation back down can involve hard choices that sometimes conflict with the policies and goals of the Trump administration, and sometimes with the Fed's other aim of maximum employment. Warsh will be looking over his shoulder from the moment he takes the oath of office as the Fed's 11th chair at a global bond market that has begun bidding up interest rates in a sign of growing inflation concern, at colleagues who have already been setting expectations that higher rates may be needed, and at Trump, who has viewed rate hikes as a political assault on his economic program and been mercilessly critical of outgoing Fed Chair Jerome Powell for not lowering borrowing costs. Warsh's comments and approach to ongoing disputes surrounding the Fed, including a coming Supreme Court decision on Trump's so far unsuccessful effort to fire Governor Lisa Cook, also will be watched and compared closely to Powell's staunch defense of Fed independence. The debate over policy is already at a high pitch, with Fed Governor Christopher Waller, a Trump appointee who was interviewed for the chair's job, speaking on his policy views Friday ahead of Warsh's swearing-in ceremony. Waller, a longtime Fed staff veteran who has emerged as a key policy voice since being appointed to the board, has grown steadily more cautious about the need for rate cuts as inflation concerns have intensified. A further hawkish drift on his part could further reset market views that the Fed may need to raise interest rates in coming months, or at best, keep the current rate in place for an extended time. Trump soured on Powell within months of making him chair over Warsh in 2018. He calls him too late for not cutting interest rates, even as tariffs and energy costs kept inflation above the Fed's target this year. In recent comments, though, he seems to have given Warsh a grace period. The Fed's next meeting is on June 16th and 17th, when policymakers vote on interest rates and also submit new economic projections. One of Warsh's first substantive decisions will be whether to submit a dot of where he thinks interest rates will be at the end of this year, and in doing so, reveal whether his views are not so different from the colleagues he has slammed for groupthink, or become an outlier with views that could further confuse markets that are already driving up U.S. long-term interest rates. The Fed's monetary policy decisions influence an array of consumer-facing and politically sensitive interest rates, like those on home mortgages, while its choice on inflation is now being made in the context of sticker shock over things like a $4.50 per gallon gasoline that are beyond its immediate reach. Those have become visible reminders of Trump's lack of progress on a key presidential promise that, starting on day one, we will end inflation and make America affordable again, which is now in Warsh's hands to deliver. Trump reverses course, will send 5,000 troops to Poland. President Donald Trump said Thursday that an additional 5,000 U.S. troops will be sent to Poland, reversing a decision announced last week. The move comes amid a broader effort to scale back America's military footprint in Europe and push NATO allies to shoulder more of their own defense burden. Trump announced the move on Truth Social, citing the election last year of Karol Nawrocki as Poland's president. Nawrocki is considered a staunch Trump ally, but the decision to withdraw the deployment of the 2nd Armored Brigade combat team of the 1st Cavalry Division, known as the Black Jack Brigade, reportedly blindsided him. Based on the successful election of the now president of Poland, Karol Nawrocki, who I was proud to endorse, and our relationship with him, I am pleased to announce that the United States will be sending an additional 5,000 troops to Poland, Trump wrote on Truth Social. The Blackjack Brigade, a force of more than 4,000 troops, had reportedly begun preparation for a 9-month rotation to Poland and other NATO nations on the alliance's eastern flank before the deployment was canceled. But Vice President J.D. Vance said at Tuesday's White House press briefing that the troop rotation was only delayed. We've not reduced the troop levels in Poland by 4,000 troops, Vance said. What we did is that we delayed a troop deployment that was going to go to Poland. That's not a reduction. That's just a standard delay in rotation that sometimes happens in these situations. Trump hosted Narwaki at the White House in May last year and endorsed him at a crucial moment ahead of Poland's presidential election. Narwaki later defeated the candidate backed by Polish Prime Minister Donald Tusk's pro-European centrist party. Trump met Narwaki again at the White House in September and said at the time the U.S. could increase its troop presence in Poland. Trump also pledged to help secure the country's defense. NATO allies bewildered by Trump's about-face on U.S. troop moves in Europe. NATO allies and defense officials expressed bewilderment on Friday at U.S. President Donald Trump's decision to send 5,000 U.S. troops to Poland just weeks after he had ordered 5,000 troops to be pulled out of Europe. It is confusing indeed and not always easy to navigate, Swedish Foreign Minister Maria Mama Stenegard told reporters at a meeting she was hosting of her NATO counterparts, including U.S. Secretary of State Marco Rubio. U.S. defense officials were also confused. We just spent the better part of 2 weeks reacting to the first announcement. We don't know what this means either, said one of two officials who spoke on condition of anonymity to discuss sensitive military matters. In a post on Truth Social, Trump said, I am pleased to announce that the United States will be sending an additional 5,000 troops to Poland. He said this was due to his strong ties with Polish President Karol Narwaki, whom Trump endorsed in elections last year. The apparent change of mind came after weeks of conflicting statements from Trump and his administration about reducing, not increasing, the American military footprint in Europe. NATO allies have been blindsided despite a U.S. pledge to coordinate troop movements. We're going to stay well synchronized with our allies moving forward. NATO's top military officer, U.S. Lieutenant General Alex Grinkiewicz, promised on Wednesday. Earlier this month, the Trump administration has said it was reducing levels in Europe by about 5,000 troops, and U.S. officials confirmed about 4,000 service members were no longer deploying to Poland. That announcement came as Trump fumed over remarks by German Chancellor Friedrich Merz, who said that the U.S. was being humiliated by the Iranian leadership and criticized what he called a lack of strategy in the war. Trump then told reporters that the U.S. would be cutting a lot further than 5,000. He also announced new tariffs on European cars. Germany is the continent's biggest auto producer. About 80,000 U.S. troops are stationed in Europe. The Pentagon is required to keep at least 76,000 troops and major equipment stationed in Europe unless NATO allies are consulted. And there is a determination that such a withdrawal is in U.S. interests. The withdrawal of 5,000 troops might drop numbers below that limit. Polish Foreign Minister Radek Sikorski welcomed Trump's decision, which ensures that the presence of American troops in Poland will be maintained more or less at previous levels. Representative Ogles to Newsmax. No need for military action in Cuba. Representative Andy Ogles, a Republican from Tennessee, said Thursday on Newsmax's National Report that there is not a need for military action in Cuba right now because the country is falling apart under the Castro regime. There's not a need for military action, at least at this time in Cuba, simply because the country is falling apart, Ogles said, following the indictment of former Cuban President Raul Castro. I think the sanctions are working. They truly are at the breaking point. Still, Ogles said, President Donald Trump is sending a strong message to hostile regimes after declining to fully rule out military action when questioned by reporters. I think what the president is doing here is sending a message that if you harm, attack, or kill Americans, whether you're a brutal dictator or an Ayatollah, we are coming for you, Ogles said. The Tennessee congressman warned that threats from Cuba cannot be ignored because of the island's proximity to the United States. This idea that we're going to sit passively by and allow you to operate off our shores and make threats, like Florida GOP Carlos Jimenez says, 300 drones, this is something that has to be taken seriously. Cuba is falling apart. We're not the ones that are starving Cubans. It's the Cuban regime. Ogles said there is an opportunity to get this dictator out of there and to, quite frankly, bring justice for the Americans who have been killed and for all of the Cubans who have suffered over the years because of this brutal dictatorship. He added that Cuba's location presents a unique security concern. What makes Cuba different than, say, Venezuela or Ukraine or Iran is that they literally are at our doorstep, roughly 90 miles off the coast, Ogles said. If they have weapons that could be used to attack, whether it's Miami or the Florida Panhandle, that's something that we have to take seriously. Ogles also linked instability in Cuba to the broader immigration crisis affecting the United States. Part of it is to get rid of these dictators that are sending their worst criminals into our country and let them have their country back and have prosperity, he said. Describing conditions inside Cuba, Ogle said residents only have electricity for 2 or 3 hours a day. When you have a criminal like the Castro family that's really ruled with an iron fist and brutalized the people since the 60s, enough is enough, Ogle said. You killed Americans. We're coming for you. China delays Pentagon talks over Taiwan arms deal. President Donald Trump is weighing a $14 billion arms package for Taiwan as China delays high-level military talks with the Pentagon, the Financial Times reported. Beijing has reportedly stalled approval for a proposed summer visit by the Pentagon's Undersecretary of Defense for Policy, using the talks as leverage while Trump decides whether to move ahead with the weapons package. The proposed sale includes Patriot interceptor missiles and NASAMS, advanced surface-to-air missile systems, key defensive weapons meant to help Taiwan counter growing threats from China. The standoff underscores the challenge facing the Trump administration. Strengthening Taiwan's defenses against Beijing's aggression while keeping military communication channels open with China to avoid a broader crisis. As President Trump said, he will make a determination in a fairly short time regarding a new Taiwan arms package, a White House official told the Daily Caller. Chinese Foreign Ministry spokesman Guo Jiakun blasted the potential sale at a Thursday press conference, repeating Beijing's assertion that Taiwan is part of China and warning Washington against support for the island democracy. China's opposition to any official exchange between the U.S. and China's Taiwan region and the U.S.'s arms sales to Taiwan is consistent, clear, and rock firm, Guo said. China urges the U.S. to implement the important common understandings between our two leaders, honor its commitment and statements, exercise extra caution in handling the Taiwan question, stop sending any wrong message to Taiwan independence separatist forces, he added. Several senators are urging Trump to push the package through. We strongly encourage your administration to formally notify the $14 billion in U.S. arms sales to Taiwan that Congress pre-approved in January 2025, lawmakers wrote in a May 11th letter. Trump recently said he plans to speak with Taiwanese President Lai Jingte, signaling that Beijing's objections have not stopped him from engaging with Taiwan's leadership. Well, I'll speak to him. I speak to everybody, Trump told reporters at Joint Base Andrews, according to Reuters. We have that situation very well in hand. We had a great meeting with Chinese President Xi Jinping. It was amazing, actually. It was amazing. Under the 1979 Taiwan Relations Act, the U.S. is required to help Taiwan maintain the ability to defend itself. The United States will make available to Taiwan such defense articles and defense services in such quantity as may be necessary, to enable Taiwan to maintain a sufficient self-defense capability, the law states. China expert Dennis Wilder, who formerly served with the CIA, told the Financial Times that Beijing is trying to delay the package until after Xi's late September visit to Washington. It is less a test of Trump's commitment to assisting with Taiwan's defense than an effort to save Xi any embarrassment, Wilder said. The administration had planned to notify Congress in February, but delayed after criticism from Beijing, the report said. The White House defended Trump's record, pointing to his history of approving arms sales to Taiwan. In his first term, President Trump approved more arms sales to Taiwan than any other president in history, the official told the caller. In his second term, President Trump approved more in his first year than all 4 years under President Biden. Taiwan envoy to U.S. to Newsmax. We will not budge to China. Taiwan's top envoy to the United States warned Thursday on Newsmax that China's military buildup and threats toward Taiwan are real, while stressing that the Democratic Island will continue strengthening its defenses with U.S. support. Speaking on the record with Greta Van Susteren, Taiwan representative to the U.S., Alexander Yui said Beijing has spent decades trying to pressure Taiwan into submission despite never having ruled the island. They've always been, ever since, trying to, you know, huffing and puffing and trying to bring our house down by taking Taiwan as their own, Yui said. They never ruled Taiwan and they never administered Taiwan. Yui said Taiwan's democratic system poses a challenge to the Chinese Communist Party because it offers a very good alternative to the autocratic way of government in China. He added that while Taiwan worries about the possibility of invasion, the island is determined to resist. We want to keep our way of life as is, and we will not budge, Yui said, comparing Taiwan's resolve to Ukraine's defense against Russia. The envoy noted that Taiwan sits only about 160 miles from the Chinese mainland, with some Taiwanese islands literally off the coast of mainland China. Still, he argued, an invasion would be difficult because of the geographic barriers and Taiwan's military preparations. They've been doing the biggest military buildup in peacetime history, Yui said of China, warning Beijing's ambitions extend beyond Taiwan and into the broader Indo-Pacific region. Yui also praised U.S. military support for Taiwan, saying President Donald Trump has overseen billions of dollars in arms sales to Taipei across both administrations. We believe in peace through strength, Yui said. A stronger Taiwan actually lessens the chances for the Chinese to be able to attack Taiwan. Yui said Taiwan is modernizing its military with a focus on asymmetric warfare and unmanned systems, lessons drawn from the war in Ukraine. He also welcomed recent talks between Trump and Chinese President Xi Jinping, saying communication between the two leaders could help avoid misunderstandings, while noting the U.S. position on Taiwan remains unchanged. Analyst, gas prices could spike next week minus Iran deal. Remains unchanged. Analyst, gas prices could spike next week

0: shipping lane through which about 20% of global oil consumption passes, has been at an effective standstill since the U.S. and Israel launched a campaign targeting Iran's political leadership and military infrastructure February 28th. Iran's Islamic Revolutionary Guard Corps began restricting normal shipping in the strait and laying sea mines. More than 1,500 commercial vessels remain stalled offshore. The U.S. then imposed what the administration described as a naval blockade on ships entering or leaving Iranian ports. The U.S. maintains that a total reopening of the strait is non-negotiable. Iran, however, insists it will not cede authority over the waterway until the U.S. lifts naval restrictions and financial sanctions. As stations sell through their fuel, usually turn tanks every 2 to 4 days, what happens today in oil prices will start pushing prices lower this weekend, barring a sudden shift in the Iran situation, so relief could be somewhat quick. Patrick Dehan, a head of petroleum analysis at GasBuddy, a Boston-based fuel price tracking and payments platform, wrote on X, "If no deal pans out, oil could spike next week." Memorial Day weekend will kick off the summer travel season, and a record 39.1 million people are expected to travel by car despite high gas prices. The average price for a gallon of regular gasoline is $4.56, the highest for this time of year in 4 years, according to AAA. This is the most volatile summer at the pumps in years, and the Strait of Hormuz closure is at the center of it, Dehan told Reuters. He added that Americans will be paying billions more to travel this summer, even after the strait reopens, and that it could take a year or more for prices to fully recover. Despite gasoline prices hovering at four-year highs, gasoline consumption remained relatively strong, analysts said, although they warned that a supply shortage could be on the horizon. Gasoline storage has fallen for 14 weeks in a row, and every week during the war in Iran, we are going to stagger into the Memorial Day weekend, the start of the busy summer driving period, within striking distance of the 11-year low, Bob Yager, director of energy futures at Mizuho, told Reuters. We are in big trouble as far as gasoline is concerned. U.S. gasoline inventories stood at 214.2 million barrels last week, down about 11.4 million barrels from the same period last year. The Energy Information Administration said Wednesday, in late April, the stockpile shrank 7% over a 28-day period, the biggest decline in more than 5 years.
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2: Here's the forecast for the Boston and South Shore area on the Talking Information Center from the National Weather Service. For today, partly sunny, temperatures in the lower 60s. Cloudy overnight, temperatures in the mid-40s. Saturday, cloudy, temperatures in the mid-60s. The sun rose this morning at 5:16, setting at 8:06 this evening. 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
3: This is Denise reading Episode 7 of Dream State by Eric Puchner. In the last episode, Elias got caught in an avalanche and Charlie and Garrett were not able to dig him out in time after they located him. Garrett's mental health breakdown was a result of the trauma of losing Elias. Charlie and Cece did marry, but we learned that the marriage did not last beyond a day. Cece had left him for Garrett. 9 years later, Charlie has invited Cece and Garrett to his home. He has emailed Garrett to say he would not like to die without his old friend being in his life. We left off with Cece, Charlie, and Garrett doing dishes while Charlie's wife plays board games with the children. "Remember the old kitchen?" Charlie said, to Cece in particular. He looked away when she met his eyes. The first time, he'd seemed at all uncomfortable. "Yes. We just gutted it completely. Knocked the wall with the pass-through in it down. Remember that? Knocked the whole damn thing down, and just went ahead and absorbed the old dining room. It was Angeliki, really. I mean, my brothers had a say, of course, but she came up with the design herself." Cece tried to picture exactly where the wall used to be, envisioning the kitchen as it once was, brown and cramped and windowless. It was twice the size now, and objectively speaking, 100 times better, with a stainless steel fridge and a separate island for the sink, and those quartz countertops that looked like marble but didn't stain. There was even a built-in wine cooler. Everything was in perfect taste. And yet, Cece much preferred the old kitchen, its brown appliances and jack-in-the-box toaster and breakfast table with its plastic tablecloth. God, that tablecloth. She could see it perfectly in her mind. At least the living room looked the same, probably because they hadn't gotten around to renovating it yet. Beige carpet, musty furniture, haunted windows that popped open for no reason, impossible to latch. Cece, twisting around to look, was relieved to find the hand-drawn duck still taped above the stairs. Relieved and heartsick. She dropped the glass tumbler she was drying, but miraculously it hit the quartz without causing so much as a crack. She excused herself and went to the bathroom, where she sat on the edge of the tub for a minute to recover. Even the bathroom, its familiar ugliness, stabbed her heart. Probably they shouldn't have come. She'd thought about rejecting Charlie's invitation. Why reopen the wound? But it was important to Garrett, whose guilt, perhaps more than hers, kept him up at night. A pardon they'd never expected dropped into their laps. But it wasn't just Garrett. She'd felt pulled here herself, drawn treacherously to the house, the way a murderer might be drawn back to the scene of the crime. She had wanted to see what she was missing. Cece hadn't smoked weed in a long time. Years, but suddenly she craved a joint. She could almost smell it, the sweet, mildewy funk. She wondered if Charlie had any lying around, or maybe his brothers, but remembered the sparkling kitchen and came to her senses. After cleaning up, they walked down to the lake for an after-dinner swim. Cece was worried Lana would throw a fit about quitting Monopoly. At home, she tantrumed if you didn't finish a board game in a single sitting. But somehow, Angeliki was able to convince her to abandon her miniature collie on Marvin Gardens. Clearly, the woman had cast a spell. Angeliki brought Taya down to the lake, dressing her in a sunbonnet with little birds on it, which the toddler suffered without complaint. Lana, starstruck, insisted on holding Angeliki's hand. Cece walked along beside them. The evening was warm and breezeless, the dock still hot on Cece's feet, though the sun on the lake was beginning to congeal, frosting it like a cupcake. The fish jumping looked like invisible rain. Before long, the sun would sink below the mountains, swallows strafing the water. Angeliki went swimming first, handing Taya to Charlie. Of course she looked good in a bathing suit. A bit heavier than Cece, but she knew that Charlie was susceptible to this, so long as the plumpness was where he liked it, especially up top, where Cece was more, well, streamlined. Impatient, Garrett jumped in too, hooting as always when he hit the water. He'd gotten this from Cece. "Come on," Garrett said to her. "In a minute." She sat next to Charlie on the dock. Garrett swam to where his feet could reach bottom and hoisted Lana onto his shoulders, dunking her underwater and then springing up suddenly so that she toppled like a tree. He did the same thing to Jasper, who laughed and laughed. Garrett laughed, too. He looked balder when his hair was wet, Cece noticed. "He's turned into quite the dad," Charlie said, holding Taya on his lap. She did not like the water, or perhaps was intimidated by Lana. "I never would have expected it." "Me neither," Cece said. She looked at him and blushed. He'd kept all his hair, not even a widow's peak. Taya asked for her mother, the first grumble from the girl she'd heard all day, and Charlie pointed at Angeliki in the water, who was bobbing in the wake of a speedboat. Cece would have loved to do that, too. It looked, honestly, like bliss. But something gravitational was keeping her here. Partly, she wanted to face the lake and not the lawn, where they'd had the wedding. Walking across it had been upsetting enough. Angeliki waved at them from the water, and Taya and Charlie waved back. He looked tan, besotted, invincibly happy. "Lana's an amazing girl," he said suddenly. "One of a kind." "Yes, well, that's one way of putting it. She's got a lot of, I don't know, spark?" "I think the reigning euphemism is spirited." Charlie laughed. "Same old Cece," he said, as if he were her folksy hayseed uncle or something. When did he start talking this way? Taya whispered something in Charlie's ear. He reached into the swim bag by his feet and handed her a juice box. Was his hand ever so slightly trembling? "Is there a reason you guys waited 5 years between kids?" Charlie shrugged. "Happiness? I think we worried we'd screw it up." She ignored the smugness of this, or tried to. "And you?" he said quietly. "You always said you wanted 2 children. With you." She'd just meant to be truthful, but it sounded different than she'd intended. In any case, he glanced in Angeliki's direction, a loyal husband. They sat there in silence, watching Taya sip demurely at her juice box. Lana still sucked them down on the go, as if she were huffing hairspray. "How are Jake and Bradley?" Cece asked. "They'd never forgive me if they knew I'd invited you here." "They hate me that much?" Charlie nodded. That meant his parents did, too. They were a family that, once betrayed, took no prisoners. Of course, she'd known his brothers hated her, but hearing it from Charlie's lips gutted her anew. Charlie must have felt something as well, because the breezy expression on his face wavered, straining at the guy wires holding it in place. The happiness, the holiday card platitudes, the children who gleefully ate mushrooms. Cece had the sense, if only for a second, that it was all some kind of hoax, that he'd ordered Angeliki from a catalog called Monopoly Playing Moms. But of course, she was imagining this. "I forgot to put on sunscreen," he said finally, without looking at Cece. "Shit. Do you mind watching Taya for a second? She's not wearing a life vest." "It's 7:30 at night. As long as the sun's putting out UVs, you can burn," he said. She'd forgotten how fair-skinned he was and how fastidious. Cece took the child in her lap. Taya fussed and reached for her father, but then Cece dandled her on one knee and jiggled it like a pony, making her laugh. Anyone would have thought she was the child's mother. Charlie put some sunscreen on, doing that thing where you smear it on your palms first and then rub it two-handed all over your face, like a monk performing ablutions. Cece stared at his wedding ring, a simple band, like the one Cece had bought for him. No doubt engraved on the inside was a secret message. God, could it be the same thing she and Charlie had engraved in each of their rings? The corny lyric from Singing in the Rain, Charlie's favorite movie? Cece shuddered inside just thinking of it. Couldn't even bear to say the lyric to herself. He must have caught her staring at the ring because he began to fiddle with it self-consciously, twisting it back and forth. Before their ceremony, she'd read about the origin of wedding rings. A vein, it was believed, ran straight from the ring finger to the heart. She handed Taya back, feeling a strange aversion to the girl, almost a disgust. Charlie's face, greasy with sunscreen, shone like a painting. "This is the life, isn't it?" It sounded like an accusation, or a boast, or both. Cece took off her t-shirt and grabbed the swim goggles out of her bag. She hated not being able to see underwater, and dove into the lake, feeling the cold grab her like a fist. It held her for a few seconds before releasing its grip. She came up panting. She'd swum countless times since her last summer here, in this very same lake, driving to the public access beach with Lana. So why did this feel so different? So much more, well, correct? This is the life. What an absurd expression. As if there were a single life and the others didn't count. Garrett called to her, but she ignored him, leaving him with Lana and swimming farther out than she was used to, prey to the jet skis hot-rodding the lake. She floated on her back like a seal. There'd been a time when Garrett's voice had quickened her pulse, when she would have obeyed it at once. How madly in love they'd been at first. A form of derangement. Certainly she'd felt deranged after the wedding, stranded at the Margolis' house, too ill to do much of anything but lie in bed, head roaring with pain, as if her brain were literally on fire. All she could think about was Garrett's email. She'd read it again and again, committing it basically to memory, imagining that her fever had been caused by it. Garrett's drunken confession, and not a virus at all. Emerging from her sickness, she'd felt emptied of everything, all the gunk in her brain replaced by a pristine, ruthless clarity she hadn't felt in years. Charlie's mother, whom she'd always adored and who'd taken care of her in Charlie's absence, helping her sip ginger ale through a bendy straw, seemed to her a sad, lonely woman stuck in a moribund marriage, pining for the sons who no longer needed her. Cece had urged Charlie's parents to fly home on their original flight. It was the height of the tourist season. Everything sold out. Cece was stuck there for another week. The thought of flying home, of officially beginning her marriage, filled her with ineffable dread. She lay in bed for 2 days, staring at the portrait of Charlie's great-grandfather on the Margolis' wall. Mutton chops, eyes of God. At last, trembling, she'd written Garrett back, ostensibly to ask how his father was. He'd offered to come by with some weed. Terrible, wonderful, a treachery so deep it felt like being rescued. It really was just as he'd said, like a dimmer switch. You thought the world had a certain wattage, that it would forever be the same. And then suddenly, it went even brighter, and you thought, what was I missing? Those first few weeks in Garrett's apartment, hiding out on his lumpy roadkill of a futon, Cece remembered them like a single day. The fallout had hardly mattered, or rather, it was atrocious. It mattered immensely, but it was happening on a different planet. They lived on planet Futon. The place was dingy. It smelled like an old sponge. Mice raided the cupboards every night and left their spore in the rice. But they didn't need to eat. They feasted on each other. She'd never felt this before, this hunger for another person, as if she might actually starve without him. Parting from him was like pulling a tooth. When he had to go to work or visit his dad at the hospice, she held on to his wrist so he wouldn't leave. It was a joke, and it wasn't. She felt delirious, actually had to remind herself that she was a separate person. When they went out together, everything seemed new to her, wondrous. A trip to the IGA was like going to an amusement park. They reeled around the aisles, arm in arm, giggling at the things in other people's carts. One night, they'd gone to a bowling alley. Bowling! And she'd gotten her thumb stuck in the ball. This was not a disaster, but the funniest thing ever. To get it off, the guy at the concession stand had to soak the ball in a vat of cooking oil. When Garrett's father finally died, it made them even closer. Their world shrank to the dimensions of his grief. That first winter, he'd taken her down to the bay where the lake had frozen over. December's the best when the ice is expanding. They walked right off to the end of the marina, onto the lake. Nighttime, a dome of stars. He told her to put her ear to the ice. What sounds? Like ghosts being shot by a slingshot. She had no idea ice could sing. They lay there face to face, listening to the same secret music. Even afterward, eating, say, in a comfortable silence, she got marvelously spooked sometimes, felt a bigness between them, as if they were still out there listening to the ice. And then it dimmed, the delirium, the sense of being in on a marvelous secret. The doubts began. Things Garrett did started to annoy her, just as he'd predicted so long ago. The way he used up the toilet paper and didn't replace it. The weird, silent burping he did after drinking a beer. They began to fight, often over money. And of course, Lana, in her spirited way, ground them down, depleted the stores of affection they had for each other. Not that Cece didn't love Garrett. She did. Just that this love failed to solve their problems. Sometimes she'd hear him rant about the self-help industrial complex, or watch him do that thing where he sniffed his boots before putting them on, and it would bewilder her, actually seem borderline insane that she'd chosen him. Cece closed her eyes, suspended in the heated blanket of water at the surface. When she righted herself again, she could see someone swimming toward her from the dock. Charlie. She could tell by his full head of hair. No doubt he was showing off, eager to prove he'd forgiven her. To flaunt his happiness, Angeliki, who'd perhaps taken Taya back to the house, was nowhere to be seen. Charlie swam to where she was treading water and stopped right in front of her. But he didn't look happy, quite the opposite. He was trembling, his mouth wide as a gash. The water had done something to the sunscreen on his face, turned it filmy and opaque, as if he'd been painted with primer. Cece's heart stamped in her chest. For the rest of her life, replaying the scene in her head, she would see each and every detail of it, as vivid as a clip from a movie. His white-painted face, the tiny pink coastline of his gums. He peers into Cece's eyes. Then he grabs her arm, right above the wrist, making it hard to tread water. He keeps his grip on her, squeezing so hard that it hurts. He dips below the surface, yanking her with him. Cece doesn't struggle. Somehow she knows he won't drown her, and yet it seems possible he might try to, given how angry he looks underwater, how pale and strange and alien. His hair floating above him, as white as his face. It looks like an old man's. Through the prism of her swim goggles, he seems to age before her eyes, turning older and older, his face growing stranger by the second, more wrinkled and toothless. His grip on her arm weakening to a pinch. He's frail, shriveled, 90 years old. The air leaving his mouth looks to Cece like his own soul. And she can feel herself aging as well. She's turning into an old woman, her body shriveling like his. She can barely breathe. He's holding her. They will die in each other's arms. He let go of her, and she swam to the surface, gasping. She could have broken his grip earlier, but didn't. She'd stayed down there with him. Cece began to swim back with her head above water. At the dock, Lana and Jasper were fighting over Garrett, who was waist-deep in the lake, looking brown and beautiful in the dampening sun. He watched Cece swim back, ignoring the kids tugging at his arm. Then they were packing up to go home, herding Lana into the car and bidding farewell to Charlie and Angeliki. Charlie hugged Cece gently, smiling in his new avuncular way, as if the episode in the lake had never happened. Someone, Angeliki no doubt, had managed to get the sunscreen off his face. "Yes, so much fun. Let's see each other soon." They waved from the car and then were on the road again, the house disappearing behind them, driving into a magic hour sky. The clouds glowing in the west were like the way Cece once imagined them as a kid, purple airships powered by great sails or mechanical wings. The lake seemed to brighten as the daylight faded. A transference, a Magritte painting, as if the lake and sky had traded places. Garrett drove without speaking, distracted by something, or maybe just tired. Three kids at once had been too much for him, and his mood, as sometimes happened, had turned. He was thinking of disappearing back into the mountains, to his wolverines. "Angeliki is beautiful," Cece said, mainly to break the silence. Garrett glanced at her. "If you find Muppets beautiful, I suppose. She's like Jim Henson's wet dream." Cece flicked her eyes towards Lana, but was too pleased to care. "Big eyes and all mouth. And those cheeks. I thought she might start subtracting cookies. Lana, doesn't Angeliki look like a Muppet to you?" "Who's Angeliki?" "Jasper's mother." "I liked her," Lana said. "She let me trade Baltic Avenue for Park Place." "Also Muppet-like in terms of IQ." Lana giggled. Cece had been completely wrong about Garrett's mood. He was a total mystery to her after 9 years. "What's a wet dream?" Lana asked. Cece and Garrett looked at each other. "It's a dream you have," Garrett said, "but extra intense." "About Muppets?" "They're not typically about Muppets, no." "Good. I despise Muppets. All they do is complain about their life. Mom used to make me watch their show."
4: "I never made you watch anything," Cece said.
3: Lana started to hum the Muppet Show theme song. Actually, she had loved the show and used to beg to take out the DVD from the library. Why did her experience of something have nothing to do with her later opinion of it? Cece felt a disconcerting poke of recognition. "Well, Charlie at least seems besotted with her," Cece said to Garrett, "Muppet or no." Garrett shook his head. "That wasn't Charlie."
4: "What are you talking about?"
3: "It was like a play he was putting on for us. He spent a long time casting it, blocking out the scenes, but I think he realized about halfway through that we weren't buying it. Maybe it was the goop all over his face. Stage makeup." It was almost dusk now, only a thin flare of pink on the horizon. Her throat swelled a bit. This is partly why she had fallen in love with Garrett to begin with, that he could see into things this way, confirm what had already been half-formed in her heart, written in a kind of invisible ink. Garrett had the magic light, and it made sense to her, as it sometimes did, often did, that she'd run away with him, upended her life. She slid over in her seat and put her hand on Garrett's leg. It was lean and whittled from all the time he was spending in the mountains. She could feel his thigh muscle, the animal shape of it. She loved these moments when she was certain that the choice she'd made, easily the riskiest thing she'd ever done in her life, and hands down the bravest, was the right one. Cece squeezed his leg. This was the life. This one. It was precious. This certainty. Because she knew it wouldn't last. 15. Garrett clicked into his skis outside the ranger station. Bengt Isaacson, his field partner, was already geared up and waiting, and began the early morning trip out to Fisher Cap, where a wolverine was trapped, or hopefully trapped. Occasionally, the furious beasts chewed their way through the thick log boxes and got out before daylight. P2, in fact, had done this once before, chewed a hole right through the timber and escaped with beaver bait in his jaws. Garrett had rebuilt more than one trap himself, an imperfect system, but the only one that didn't risk injuring its quarry.
4: If they used a cable snare or steel trap, the gulos might chew off their own feet to escape. The sun had crested the Great Divide, but wasn't doing anything yet to warm Garrett, whose face was so numb he couldn't feel the spindrift off the lake. Bengt drafted behind him, following in his tracks. Garrett herringboned up a knoll to stay warm, then refound an eroded outline of his tracks and skied down to the lake in them, listening to the ice sing to him as he crossed it, the eerie pings and pongs and pews, like a gunfight in outer space. Even in technical gear, $100 mittens, he couldn't feel his fingers gripping the poles. Still, it had been worse in the middle of the night. The radio signal had come in sometime around 2 a.m, telling them the trap had been triggered. They had flipped a coin to see who'd do the night run, which, once again, Garrett had lost. He wondered if Bengt was using a trick quarter. He'd had no choice but to head out, in an exhausted dream trance, to check the trap. Sometimes it was a marten or a lynx staring back at you with sapphire eyes, but usually it was a wolverine, P2 or P3 or P7, and you had to wire down the lid and pack snow into the cracks to lessen the chance of escape, since it was too dangerous to sedate the thing at night. Then you had to ski back in an even deeper trance and return at daybreak. Garrett and Bengt stopped on the north side of the lake, sharing a thermos of French press Bengt had brewed in the cabin. One thing about Bengt, he made good coffee, a lot better than the cowboy variety Garrett made on his own. They'd been out here minding the traps together for a month. Mostly, this meant waiting around for a gulo to get stuck, then retrieving its GPS collar to record the data. Even teamed up, it could be lonely work. Ray Carnes from the veterinary clinic had come out once to do a radio implant on a yearling, but that was the only human they had seen. Bengt yawned, though he'd gotten to sleep through the night. He was a rock climber who did not happily take to land. Sometimes Garrett got up to pee in the wee hours of the morning and saw his hands moving around in the dark, as if scaling an invisible ladder. "I heard you after you got back," Bengt said. "You were talking to your sleeping bag." "I couldn't sleep." "Funny, neither could I." "What was I saying?" "I think you were telling it jokes about what a lazy excuse for a bag it was, always sleeping." "I guess I miss my daughter." "She likes your jokes?" "Loves them," Garrett said. "It's the only way I can get her to bed, by promising to tell her one." "If it's any consolation, Bengt said. "She must be an idiot." He handed the thermos to Garrett. This was the closest he'd come to friendship since college. With Bengt, Minkoff, whoever his field partner was. The particular partner almost didn't matter. Sometimes, joking with Bengt, Garrett would think of Charlie, not the weird, happy husband who had invited them to the Margolises last July, bent on impressing them, but the real Charlie, the one who'd pretended to slip on his ass in front of Professor Yamamoto's class, who'd turn pink if you kidded him about a girl or said something a tiny bit critical about his brothers. Garrett was surprised, honestly, by how much he missed him. It was a kind of loneliness, keen and Charlie-shaped, that no one else could fill. There were different forms of love in the world. Why did the romantic kind always bully its way to the front? "What are you doing up here?" Bengt asked, "if you miss your family so much." "It's my job." "Well, there are easier ways to make a living." Garrett shrugged. "When I'm up here, all I can think about is getting back to them. Cece and Lana. I can't live without them. And then I go back and I'm so happy to see them, overjoyed. My soul is like, ta-da! But after a couple of weeks, I start to get restless. All I can think about is coming up here again." "Sounds kind of miserable," Bengt said. Garrett looked at him in surprise. "Are you kidding? This is the happiest I've been since college." Bengt studied him through his goggles, as if trying to picture him as an undergrad. It seemed to exceed his powers of imagination. "If it weren't for Cece," Garrett said, "God knows where I'd be. In a warm bar? Probably did. Bank nodded seriously, doing his best to understand. When he wasn't chasing animals, he was living like one, bivouacked on the side of a cliff and crapping in a bag. Come to think of it, most of the climbers I know are the same way, the middle-aged ones, I mean. What way? Dead. You do realize I'm only 39, right? Like I said, middle-aged. Garrett warmed his face in the steam from the thermos, worried about his frostbite scar. I'm glad it's my last day up here, so I can start to miss you again, too. They headed on. The sunrise was in full bloom now, embering the clouds over the mountains and turning the sky a Martian red. Probably Garrett was just tired, half tripping from exhaustion. But the red sky seemed to flatten for a moment, flap sickeningly like a flag. He blinked the tears from his eyes and it returned to its three-dimensional self. He hadn't had a real episode in years, not like he used to have. Snowfall in August, the people turned to bouncing files of goop. He'd eased off on most of his meds, just 10 milligrams of Lexapro, which compared to Garrett's old regimen was like popping a Flintstone vitamin. He had dropped the therapist he'd been seeing in Kalispell, who'd cost a fortune and seemed to think global warming was a hoax, or at least a symptom of catastrophic thinking. Only when Garrett was in the field like this, exhausted from trap checks, did his brain get up to its old tricks. Even then, it was just a glimpse, like the flash of a monster's tail. Garrett tried to appreciate the sunrise, since this was his last day up here. Though to be honest, he'd gone a bit Wolverine himself and had to remember it was beautiful. This required a mental step, a waste of thermal energy. He thought of the day he had met Cece on Charlie's dock when they'd admired the sky together. Had he really asked her about Australopithecuses? What a pretentious ass. Still pretentious or not, it struck Garrett as a decent enough question. Admiring the sky served no evolutionary purpose whatsoever. In the Pliocene epoch, it might even have been dangerous. So who was it that first stopped in their tracks at the sight of a beautiful sunrise and thought, holy crap, that's a beautiful thing? And supposing you were this person, or cave person, what would you make of it? Probably it would frighten you, fill you with strange new feelings, a loneliness that made you feel special because you might not survive the day, and the sky seemed to know this about you. It was showing you exactly what you'd miss. You'd want to freeze it somehow and capture its beauty. So you would paint it, maybe, in your cave. The sunrise would be there for admiring whenever, but it wouldn't be enough. It wouldn't measure up to the image you had in your head. You'd want to create something worthy of this image, to exorcise the useless longings it stirred in your heart, longings that had nothing to do with eating and hunting and making sure your children didn't die. Even the sunrise you'd seen, the original, paled in comparison to what was in your head. Eventually, you would give up trying to copy it. You'd want to experience it firsthand. You'd learn how to fly like a bird, to go right to the source of the longings in gigantic steel vessels that released great quantities of heat-trapping gas. As soon as you started to admire something, to love it, you spelled its doom. At Fisher Cap, they stopped well short of the trap and clicked out of their skis. Then Garrett switched off the flashing safety light he'd set up in the middle of the night to keep P2 distracted. It seemed to have worked. The trap was more or less intact, only a loose pole brace where P2 must have rammed the lid repeatedly with his head. At the moment, though, he seemed to have given up and was listening to the crunch of boots in the snow. Garrett took a couple of steps toward the trap to see if this would piss him off. Sure enough, the box started to growl. Garrett prepared the syringe while Bengt grabbed the jab stick from his pack. Then the two of them approached the trap. The growling got louder, then louder still, amplified by the log box. An unholy sound, like something possessed. Garrett cracked the lid to look inside, shining his headlamp around the trap, or at least around the part of it they could see. P2 had shredded one of the inside walls, trying to claw his way out. Garrett should have been used to it by now, but the ketony stink of wolverine musk must made him gag. Even after a laundering, his backcountry clothes smelled like they'd been washed in cheap scotch. The animal himself, still hidden from view, had gone silent, not even a hiss. Garrett took a moment to collect his nerve. Trembling, holding the jabstick like a spear, he signaled to Bengt, who cracked the lid another inch or two. The wolverine leapt suddenly at Garrett's face, roaring viciously. Bengt dropped the lid just in time. Garrett took a step back. The animal's ferocity never ceased to amaze him. Again, Bengt cracked the lid, but P2 lunged immediately. Attacking so savagely, he almost got loose. You could hear him panting inside, the log box steaming like a smokehouse. By the time Garrett managed to jab him on the seventh try, his thermals were soaked with sweat. He sat in the snow and waited for the tranquilizer to reach P2's bloodstream. All this just to get at the animal's GPS collar, so they could download the data points from the chip inside and find out exactly where he'd been the past couple of months. Biologists understood very little about Gulo behavior, even now. Dispersal patterns, mating habits, why the hell they occasionally decided to travel 40 miles in a single day, and through rugged relief. Sometimes Garrett wondered if he knew anything about them at all. Garrett put his hands in his armpits to keep them warm. They had to do most of their trapping in fall and winter when the grizzlies were hibernating. Otherwise, baiting the traps would be a death wish. Recently, the bears had begun to emerge earlier than ever, in mid-March, coaxed from their winter sleeps by the warming weather. As the winters had gotten less cold, less snowy, Garrett always clarified, because really, it was all about this dwindling resource. P2 and his friends had been forced to travel higher and higher, many of them crossing the divide into Canada. And it seemed like more and more mortality signals were getting radioed in every year. The animals were caught in bobcat traps, or crushed in avalanches, or shot because they'd ventured into the Blackfeet Reservation. Sometimes Garrett got so discouraged, so despairingly, really, that he felt like giving up. Buying a grill for the backyard so he could enjoy the early springs with Cece and Lara. Lana. When P2 was good and zonked, Garrett laid a space blanket on the snow and lifted him carefully out of the trap and then sat there beside the blanket, holding the wolverine in his arms. 40 pounds? 30? How much smaller he seemed in Garrett's lap, no bigger than a collie. It was during these sedations when the animal's ferocious strength was at its most mysterious, idling deep inside it like some kind of motorless motor, a monster in repose, that Garrett occasionally touched the brim of something. It was a strange feeling, as if his lungs had turned to glass. He thought of his own father, the day that he had died at the hospice. It had been 3 months after his stroke. His heart had simply given up, unable to keep the struggling mechanism of him alive. Garrett had seen him take his final breath. He'd expected it to be long or remarkable in some way, but it was no different than any other one he had taken. The last thing his dad had done was cup a hand to his forehead suddenly, as if shielding his eyes. Holding P2 in his arms, Garrett could feel the faint squirm of the animal's heart. He felt winded by grief. He didn't know why. It didn't really have to do with his father. It had to do with the stillness of P2's body, or maybe just with P2 himself, who seemed more alone than ever, lost in the wilderness of his dreams. After her shift, Cece walked down to Big Sky Pizza to meet Garrett and Lana. He always took Lana out to dinner his first night back from the field. It had become a tradition, in the sneaky way things tend to when you have a kid and do something more than once with them. Cece tried not to worry about how much it would cost. She'd had a shitty night at the restaurant, shittier than usual, even. Some drunk lech at a foretop had grabbed her ass while she was bent over the wine menu, helping his wife find a nice white that she could drink with steak. Cece had fled to the ladies' room, shaking with rage. Why hadn't she said anything? Stabbed him in the eye with a fork. The bussers sometimes retaliated against customers, farting when they walked by their table. Crop dusting, they called it. But she hadn't even done that. She'd hid in the restroom for 5 minutes, waiting for her blood pressure to re-enter the atmosphere. Even in her furry Ushanka hat, Cece's ears stung in the cold. Global warming had begun feeling like a sane human response to Montana winters. She'd said this to Garrett once, a joke, but he was not amused. Cece touched the tip money in her jeans, feeling it through her mittens, or what was left after tipping out the host and bartender and bussers. $146. Hard not to think of it as hush money. She'd always imagined she was special, destined to do something original with her life, maybe even become someone great. And this, ironically, was what had drawn her to Garrett in the first place. Running away with him, as far as she'd thought about it consciously, was meant to be part of this becoming. And yet, what had she become? Lana waved at her through the window of Big Sky Pizza, looking like she'd crossed into the witching hour. It was past her bedtime. They would pay for it tomorrow. Garrett, who spent half his life in the wilderness, getting up in the middle of the night when a wolverine trap was triggered, seemed to regard time as a pesky human invention you were free to disregard. A bore. And maybe you were. But boringness, it seemed to Cece more and more, was a luxury item, available only to the rich. How boring she'd seemed to herself in med school, and how attractive sometimes this boringness seemed to her now. What wasn't boring? Getting sexually assaulted at work? Groveling for money from your dad and stepmother at age 36 so you could send your daughter to summer camp? Being greeted at Big Sky Pizza by this same daughter who was wearing fake hillbilly teeth? "I have general herpes in my lungs," she screamed, in some kind of demented YouTube voice. She reeled off laughing before Cece could collect herself. Their lives were like this now, filled with absurdist memes. Meeting Charlie's kids last summer had tugged on a loose thread of insecurity, made her wonder whether she was failing as a mom. "I think she means genital," Garrett said. "Where the hell did she learn that?" He shrugged. A clutch of vending machine eggs, embraced with little toys, was lined up on the table. As usual, he'd plied the kid with quarters. She had too many Cokes, I think. "Cokes, plural?" "Free refills," Garrett said. "It's tough to police." Cece frowned at him, unzipping her coat. Of course he got to be the fun parent, the lenient one, who came down from the woods smelling like an OSHA event, armed to the gills with wolverine stories, grisly encounters. Newborn kits, and then packed up the truck again a few weeks later, Lana Denver booting herself to his leg to prevent him from leaving. Cece knew the girl merely pretended to be mad at him. She'd be angrier, in fact, if he never went away. It was Cece who resented it. She tried not to, tried as hard as she could to be supportive. It was his life's work, his calling. He was ostensibly saving animals. But being a full-time mom who waited tables for a living didn't make it easy. Millions of women had fought for equal rights, so she could do what? Drop out of med school and become a married single parent? How had this happened to her? She'd made these choices herself. But when Garrett was in the field, it was easier to blame him, easier and more satisfying. Inevitably, after about a week of running herself ragged, rushing home from work with visions of Lana face down in the house, zapped to death from fussing with a plug, Cece began thinking of escape. Her dreams lifted themselves off the couch. She'd given up, finally, on the idea of getting a PhD. At her age, she couldn't imagine 7 years of grad school, which was how long in parent years. 10, probably. Lana would be in college by the time she got her degree. Instead, Cece imagined a bookstore in L.A., some charming little place in a hip neighborhood, Eagle Rock or Atwater Village, the sort of shop that had a rescue cat wandering around, and window displays curated by local artists. She was not only the owner in this fantasy, but lived in a beautiful apartment upstairs. The patrons were smart and well-read and relied on her for recommendations. She hosted lectures, literary salons, maybe even got authors to curate a favorite books table, complete with witty handwritten endorsements. Where was Lana? Reading in one of those cozy swivel chairs in the back, which she did every day after school. No latchkey kids in this daydream. Oh, and there was a Russian literature section because, why not? It was her store. Just picturing this made Cece intensely happy. By the time Garrett got home from the mountains, smelling like a muskox, he had to contend with a fantasy he knew nothing about. Cece picked up a business card from a stack someone had left in the middle of the table. Win a free AR-15, it read, above a picture of an assault rifle. The Christian Family Fellowship Church advertising their weekly gun raffle. On the flip side, above an inventory of firearms they'd be giving away each Sunday, was a quote from John 14:27. My peace I give unto you. Good God, had she really chosen to live in this place? To raise a family here? Lana, who had drifted over to the arcade area, was watching some teenagers play a video game called Tropocopolis, which involved decapitating zombies. The game seemed to take place at a resort. The zombies, built like penthouse models, were wearing bikinis. Cece bounded over and grabbed Lana by the arm, leading her back to their table. You're not allowed to watch that, Cece muttered. Why not? Because it's sick and deranged. Lana leaned forward as if she wanted to tell Cece a secret. I'm amosexual, she lisped in her ear. Cece recoiled. What the hell does that mean? Someone who loves guns, Garrett said. We saw it on a t-shirt. Cece turned to Lana. I don't want you to say that again. Do you hear me? Say what again? You know exactly what. Lana peeled back her upper lip like a horse eating a lump of sugar and bared her hideous teeth. That I was born amosexual and God still loves me? Shut up, Cece hissed at her. Shut up or I'll rip those things out of your face. For a moment, Lana looked at her in amazement, the teeth half falling from her mouth. Then she burst into tears. Cece, stricken with remorse, began to gather trash from the table and pile it on a tray. People were looking at her. She could feel Garrett's eyes on her as well, judging her from across the table. You owe me $100, he said angrily. What? She could barely speak. From the bet we made, hiking at Glacier. Cece glared at him with hatred. She had never felt such loathing. She stood up from the table without saying a word. Then she pulled the wad of bills from her pocket and threw it at Garrett's face. Before they could reach their target, the bills exploded in midair, fluttering in all directions. The table looked like a Monopoly tantrum. The only sound, other than the video games, their dueling ostinatos, was Lana's crying. Garrett stood quietly and began to pick up the $20 bills from the table, the bench, the laminate floor. He was calm and businesslike. She expected him to make some kind of a joke, something that would fan her hatred into an exquisite blaze. Now this is what I call collecting a bet. But he didn't. He just gathered the bills one by one as if they were playing cards. Everyone in the restaurant watched. The flame of Cece's fury blew out as suddenly as it has ignited. I'm sorry, she said miserably. Lana, I didn't mean that. Lana wouldn't look at her. Sweetie, please, I didn't mean to say that. Lana sniffed at the table, refusing to acknowledge her. How many times had Cece told her she loved her? But of course the girl would remember this, the time her mother had threatened to rip her teeth out. Helplessly, Cece turned to Garrett, who cracked open one of the see-through eggs on the table and handed her a pair of fake teeth. Then he hatched another pair of teeth and stuck them in his mouth. Despite how yellow and misshapen they were, one of the canines was basically horizontal. The teeth looked surprisingly real. Cece put hers in, too. They waited for Lana to look up and notice them. When she did, she grimaced reflexively, revealing her own hideous teeth. "General Herpes," Garrett lisped, introducing himself. Cece laughed. God, how could she love and hate someone so much? "And this is?" "Private gonorrhea," Cece said. She stuck out her hand, but her daughter refused to shake it, her eyes still red from crying. "From now on," Garrett announced, "if any of us start to fight or feel like yelling shut up at each other, we're going to all three of us put these in our mouths, these fake ugly teeth, thereby making us too ugly, too utterly ridiculous to take seriously." "Very funny," Lana said. "I'm serious. I want us to take a pledge. I, member of the herpes gonorrhea family, do solemnly swear, in times of anger or rage or murderous wrath, to wear these novelty teeth." The three of them raised their right hands and repeated the pledge, drooling all over themselves. It was the opposite of a bet, or maybe a bet they were on the same side of, that they would win or lose together. They dropped their hands. Everyone in the restaurant was staring at them. Sheepishly, Garrett and Lana removed their teeth, replacing them in their eggs. But Private Gonorrhea had lost her container and didn't know how to turn back into herself. 16. A typical L.A. evening, cooling suddenly as the sun went down, as if to another season. Charlie helped Angeliki set the table outside, under the fig tree that got mobbed by parakeets every fall. Even in December, figs were scattered on the lawn, rupturing into little pink geodes. A few lonely grapefruit, too, from the Oro Blanco tree shading the hill that ran down to the neighbor's bamboo fence. Charlie, who didn't much care for figs or grapefruit, admired his shady yard nonetheless and thought about how he'd fallen in love with it at first sight, when he and Angeliki were house hunting. She had been pregnant with Taya at the time, and mostly what he'd dreamed about was exactly this, the four of them having dinner outdoors on the rare night he wasn't working or on call, Charlie and Angeliki picking fresh fruit to feed to their children. He'd shared this Edenic fantasy with Angeliki at the time. What he hadn't shared was with her was the other fantasy drifting through his brain. The look of envy on Cece's face if she were to ever somehow visit them in L.A. She loved the fruit trees in Montana so much. He'd meant to take her to the orchard last year when he'd asked Cece and Garrett to the lake. To rub it in? Dazzle her with apples? But the sight of her had knocked him sideways, turned his elaborate plans for the day to mush. "Charlie?" Taya said, raising her arms to him. She had Angeliki's green eyes, pupils ringed with little brown specks like the inside of a kiwi. He picked his daughter up and put her on her booster seat. "Why do you call me that?" "What?" "Charlie, instead of Dad." Taya shrugged. "Mum calls you Charlie." "It's sweet," Angeliki said. "You're her best friend." Charlie nodded, though he knew this wasn't the case. Secretly, he worried it was because he worked too much. He wasn't around enough to be a dad. Not that Angeliki didn't work hard, too. She was in high demand these days, often juggling two or three design projects at once. But she was out of the house every afternoon by 3:30, in time to get Taya from preschool. He turned to Jasper, whose eyes were on him from across the table. "Hi, Chuck," Jasper said to him, then burst out laughing. Taya smiled along. "See, it's a conspiracy," Charlie said. How lovely it could be when the kids didn't fight. They ate their hamburgers in the exact same way, Taya copying Jasper's technique, peeling her bun off so that a white gauze of bread stuck to the meat before eating the burger separately. Not very many things felt magical to Charlie. He was a doctor, a gospeler of science, but a peaceful dinner came close. You expected it at any moment to collapse, but by some extraordinary luck, the kids were both in good moods, generous with each other, calm and grateful and uncompetitive. It was like reading a book about your family. One of those novels that make you long for the expensive life inside it, where the father comes home from work and dazzles his kids with jokes and presents. They drink wine in these books and never get mean or tired. Maybe they ate a quince in the dappled light. One of the herons, nesting in the sycamore by the garage, began to bark like a demented dog. Charlie jokes and presents. They drink wine in these books and never get mean or tired. Maybe they ate a quince in the dappled light. One of the herons, nesting in the sycamore by the garage,

0: Were herons endangered? Was it normal for them to be living in the middle of the city, reclaiming their ancestral lands, like the coyotes you sometimes saw jogging down the middle of the street? Or was this the beginning of the end, an omen of the apocalypse? He'd been meaning to ask Garrett about it, but every time he picked up the phone to call, he remembered his performance at the lake last summer and blushed with shame. Of course, he thought of the mother osprey in Montana, that time he'd scared away an eagle and saved her chicks, except he'd done it for Cece. He was just following orders. The truth is, the herons were annoying. They kept him awake sometimes after an all-nighter at the OR. They made a god-awful racket and smelled up the yard. A shotgun now might have come in handy. Doing the dishes, Charlie blasted a dumb song he'd loved as a kid, "Just What I Needed" by the Cars, and was abducted by happiness. He started to dance. Well, that might be overstating it to call it dancing. It was more dance adjacent. The kids came in from the yard and saw him doing something non-essential with his legs. "Daddy," Jasper said, pretending to be embarrassed, but clearly thrilled. It had never crossed their minds that their father would try to dance. He might as well have turned into a bear. He was a tired man, wonderful when he was around, but often on his way to work or bed, stage-hooked by phone calls, prone to falling asleep on the floor of their room when he was supposed to be playing Legos. He always seemed like he'd just gotten back from another planet, too rocket-lagged to stand up. We have come to the end of Episode 7 of Dream State. We'll continue again next time.
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2: Here's the forecast for the Boston and South Shore area on the Talking Information Center from the National Weather Service. For today, partly sunny, temperatures in the lower 60s. Cloudy overnight, temperatures in the mid-40s. Saturday, cloudy, temperatures in the mid-60s. The sun rose this morning at 5:16, setting at 8:06 this evening. Stay tuned for more heading your way next on the Talking Information Center. Hi, this is John with the Talking Information Center and a programming note for you. Please be aware, the Talking Information Center office and studios will be closed on Memorial Day. That's Monday, May 25th. 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The Talking Information Center will be running a TIC Radio Theater Marathon from 8 in the morning till 6 in the evening. 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

0: attempts Guinness World Records title for world's largest soccer ball. The Massachusetts Port Authority, or Massport, will showcase the organization's attempt at the Guinness World Records title for world's largest soccer ball at Piers Park 2 in East Boston this June, creating a one-of-a-kind waterfront display that can be seen from multiple points along Boston Harbor. The installation is part of an ongoing effort to build momentum and community engagement throughout the city during the FIFA World Cup games at Boston Stadium in Foxborough this June and July. Standing 45 feet, the soccer ball will attempt to officially break the Guinness World Record mark of 38 feet, 11.8 inches, making it the largest soccer ball ever displayed. The last record was set in Doha, Qatar, in 2013. The installation will remain at Piers Park 2 for a full week, giving residents and visitors from across the region the opportunity to experience the display while exploring East Boston's waterfront. We're proud to welcome the world to Boston as Massachusetts prepares to host the FIFA World Cup matches and showcase the unique attractions and welcoming communities that make our state such a special place to visit, said Rich Davey, Massport CEO. Bringing this iconic display to East Boston gives people the opportunity to come together, enjoy the neighborhood's vibrant waterfront and skyline views, and share in the excitement of the FIFA World Cup. In addition to the week-long display, Massport will host a community celebration at Piers Park 2 on Saturday, June 13th from noon to 4, featuring family activities, games, and entertainment. World Cup matches will not be televised. The soccer ball showcase and community event are presented by Massport in partnership with HNTB and other sponsors. HNTB is thrilled to partner with Massport on this one-of-a-kind attempt to create the world's largest soccer ball in the lead-up to the FIFA World Cup, said Paul Godfrey, HNTB Vice President and Massachusetts office leader. Together, we're not only celebrating the global spirit of the game, but also creating an unforgettable community moment, kicking off World Cup excitement while setting a world record at the same time. Events timeline. Guinness World Records World Largest Soccer Ball Attempt Display at Piers Park 2 in East Boston is a week-long public display. From June 12th to the 18th, Piers Park 2 Community Day. Marginal Street, East Boston, on Saturday, June 13th, from noon to 4 p.m., going above and beyond. The Massachusetts Port Authority owns and operates Boston Logan International Airport, public terminals in the Port of Boston, Hanscom Field, and Worcester Regional Airport. Suffolk University and Bunker Hill Community College announce joint admissions and transfer agreement. Suffolk University and Bunker Hill Community College, or BHCC, have announced a joint admission and transfer partnership program that will benefit students wishing to complete four-year university degrees. The Suffolk BHCC partnership builds upon the long-standing commitment of both schools to expand access to higher education, serve the greater Boston community, and improve outcomes for transfer students. It expands pathways to a Suffolk four-year degree while streamlining the process for qualifying students who will be admitted to both institutions. Coursework completed at Bunker Hill will count toward a Suffolk degree, and enrollees are encouraged to make use of support and services from both institutions, including access to special advising, fee waivers, and scholarship opportunities, a career summer stipend, $3,500 for a non-paid summer internship or research opportunity, a dedicated Suffolk Transfer Admissions team member to facilitate a smooth transition, access to Suffolk resources, including campus Wi-Fi and on-campus student events, Qualified and accepted BHCC students who complete transferable community college coursework will receive guaranteed Suffolk admission. Suffolk President Marissa J. Kelly said the program was an exciting opportunity for both institutions to elevate professional and economic mobility opportunities for students across the region. Suffolk University's mission is centered on the transformative power of education, and we have always been firmly committed to eliminating roadblocks that stand in the way of educational opportunity, she said. Suffolk is proud to collaborate with Bunker Hill Community College on a program that removes barriers for their graduates from advancing their education and brings them into our vital and diverse downtown campus. We are excited to make a difference in the lives of the next generation of students while strengthening the city that is our home. Bunker Hill Community College President Pam Y. Edinger says that by streamlining transfer pathways and strengthening student support, this agreement helps ensure that more students can pursue their educational aspirations with confidence and clarity. This partnership reflects our shared belief that higher education should be accessible, connected, and transformative, she said. By creating a stronger transfer pathway to Suffolk University, we are opening doors for students to continue their educational journeys and contribute their talents to Boston's future and beyond. Suffolk University, located in historic downtown Boston, provides students with experiential and transformational learning opportunities that begin in the center of Boston, reach across the globe, and lead to extraordinary outcomes for graduates. The university is driven by the power of education, inclusion, and engagement to change lives and positively impact communities. Suffolk University offers a wide range of undergraduate and graduate programs in its College of Arts and Sciences, Sawyer Business School, and Law School. More than 50 years of academic excellence, Bunker Hill Community College is one of Massachusetts' largest community colleges, serving approximately 16,000 students annually. With campuses in Charlestown and Chelsea, BHCC offers a broad range of educational opportunities throughout Greater Boston. BHCC fosters a welcoming and supportive learning environment for students by offering associate degrees and certificates, early college and dual enrollment, community education, corporate training, and industry-specific programs. Healy and Boston Pops announce star-studded 2026 July 4 Works Fireworks Spectacular. Governor Maura Healy and the Boston Pops announced the lineup and programming for the 2026 Boston Pops Fireworks Spectacular, the signature July 4 event of the MA-250 initiative commemorating the 250th anniversary of the American Revolution. Led by legendary conductor Keith Lockhart, this year's free concert on the Charles River Esplanade will feature Grammy-winning country music superstar Lainey Wilson, Grammy-winning artist Chance the Rapper, and New Orleans music icon Trombone Shorty, each making their first appearance at the Fireworks Spectacular. Additional guest artists and the event host will be announced in the coming weeks. As the signature MA-250 event, this year's Fireworks Spectacular is expected to welcome hundreds of thousands of attendees to Boston and millions of viewers nationwide for one of the country's largest Independence Day celebrations. The program will celebrate Massachusetts' central role in the American Revolution while showcasing the creativity, culture, and community that continue to define the state today. This year's event will include a revolutionary-themed drone show during the performance of the 1812 Overture, a fireworks display choreographed to live music performed by the Pops, and the world premieres of two new works by contemporary American composers commissioned in honor of America 250. The concert will also feature performances by the Boston Children's Chorus, Boston Crusaders Drum and Bugle Corps, Middlesex County Volunteer Fifes and Drums, Tanglewood Festival Chorus, and the USS Constitution Color Guard. Massachusetts is where the American Revolution began, and this July 4, we're proud to welcome people from across the state and country to celebrate 250 years of our nation's history right here in Boston, said Governor Maura Healey. From the incredible lineup of artists, including the Boston Pops and fireworks over the Charles River, this year's spectacular will honor our past while celebrating the energy, creativity, and diversity that define Massachusetts today. We're excited to share this special moment with millions of people here in Boston and watching around the world. This year's Boston Pops Fireworks Spectacular will be an unforgettable celebration for our residents and visitors from around the world, honoring Boston's revolutionary history, the courage of our communities, and the traditions that bring us together, said Mayor Michelle Wu. Boston's July 4th festivities are a cherished opportunity for friends and families to come together in celebration. We are proud to host this iconic event and to provide a memorable experience for all. Back in 1976, Boston celebrated America's bicentennial with Arthur Fiedler and the Boston Pops on the Esplanade, establishing Boston as the place to celebrate Independence Day, said Keith Lockhart. 50 years later, I'm thrilled to welcome Lainey Wilson, Chance the Rapper, and Trombone Shorty to the Hat Shell as we celebrate America 250 with patriotic favorites, world premiere compositions, and what promises to be our biggest fireworks display yet. For generations, the Boston Pops Fireworks Spectacular has brought people together through music and celebration, said Chad Smith. We are honored to partner with Governor Healey and the Mass 250 Initiative to make this year's event a centerpiece of the nation's America 250 celebration. The event will conclude with a fireworks display over the Charles River beginning at approximately 9:15 p.m. The entire July 4th concert and fireworks display will be broadcast locally in Boston on WHDH TV Channel 7 and streamed on the CNN app and CNN.com from 7 to 9:30 p.m. Eastern Time. Portions of the event, including the fireworks, also will be carried live on an international CNN broadcast of July 4th America 250 celebrations. Public access to the oval lawn in front of the Hatch Shell will open at 12 p.m. on July 4th. Throughout the afternoon, the Esplanade will feature family-friendly activities, concessions, and public programming connected to the Mass 250 celebration. Lead sponsors for the event include Eastern Bank, Mass 250, Takeda Pharmaceuticals, Sanofi, Vertex Pharmaceuticals, and Duncan, alongside dozens of additional public and private partners supporting the celebration. Since 1929, the Boston Pops has performed its free Independence Day concert on the Esplanade, continuing a beloved Boston tradition first established by conductor Arthur Fiedler and carried on today by Keith Lockhart. The fireworks spectacular has become one of the nation's most iconic July 4 celebrations, drawing audiences from across Massachusetts and around the world. DiDomenico brings nationally recognized anti-poverty program to Massachusetts. Senator Sal DiDomenico filed a transformational anti-poverty bill called the Enough Act after visiting the Harlem Children's Zone in New York, where he learned about their nationally recognized program that is breaking the cycle of intergenerational poverty, building community, and creating meaningful opportunities for thousands of children and families. DiDomenico brought a full court press to push his bill alongside Jeffrey Canada, president and founder of Harlem Children's Own, former Secretary of Education Paul Revel, and the House sponsors of the bill. The senator hosted a press conference, galvanized hours of testimony during the bill's first hearing, collected co-sponsorships from 75% of the Senate, and held productive meetings with Governor Healey, Lieutenant Governor Driscoll, and Senate President Spilka. Modeled on Maryland's Enough Act, this legislation will create an innovative strategy to fight poverty by investing resources in high-need neighborhoods and collaborating with community residents to help drive decisions that will ensure investments increase economic mobility. The bill was heard before the Joint Committee on Community Development and Small Businesses and received testimony from Harlem Children's Own founder and president Jeffrey Canada, House sponsors of the bill Kate Lipper-Garabedian and Antonio Cabral, former Mass Secretary of Education Paul Revel, Kwame Owusu-Kessie, CEO of Harlem Children's Own, union leaders, educators, nonprofit executives, anti-poverty advocates, and philanthropic organizations. On Thursday before the hearing, Senator DiDomenico hosted a press conference at the State House, highlighting the bill alongside many of the same leaders and several state senators. The Harlem Children's Own is a striking example of community, government, and philanthropy work in unison to radically improve thousands of people's lives for the better, and it was inspiring to visit and learn about this seminal project with my Chelsea colleagues, said Senator Sal DiDomenico. I am proud and excited to bring this innovative framework here to help combat poverty in my district and all over the Commonwealth. The reason an initiative like this works is because they include holistic and community-driven programs that address the root causes of poverty and offer wraparound, high-quality services across every aspect of life, from education to health care to child care to community building and so much more. I am grateful for leaders like Jeffrey Canada and Kwame Owusu-Kessie, who are spreading these ideas across the country and creating opportunities for countless scholars. Every child deserves a community built entirely around their success. A good school is a good start, but an ecosystem of support from cradle to career is how you transform lives and entire states. The Enough Act builds that ecosystem, and Massachusetts has the opportunity to show the nation what's possible when a state gets this right, said Jeffrey Canada, founder and president of Harlem Children's Own. As a former public school educator, I have seen firsthand how the barriers of poverty can stifle the potential of our students long before they step into a classroom, said State Representative Lipper-Garabedian, Democrat from Melrose. I am honored to partner with Representative Cabral and Senator DiDomenico in filing the Enough Act, as we are deeply privileged to have the Harlem Children's Own, or HCZ, working alongside us to bring this vision to Massachusetts. HCZ has proven that cradle-to-career initiatives can effectively break the cycle of generational poverty. By bringing these strategies to Massachusetts, we can provide families with the wraparound assistance necessary to ensure that every child has a clear, supportive path to success. As the founder and House Chair of the Gateway Cities Legislative Caucus, I have seen too many families struggle with the devastating impact of concentrated poverty, said State Representative Antonio Cabral. But geography is not fate, and a zip code should not determine a child's future. The Enough Act is an innovative solution to transform the lives of children and families through a coordinated strategy that tackles poverty head-on. I look forward to working with Senator DiDomenico, the Healey administration, and the generous founders at Harlem Children's Own to make a meaningful impact for Massachusetts families. Former Massachusetts Secretary of Education Paul Revel applauded Senator DiDomenico's leadership on this bill, saying the Enough Act is the most ambitious anti-poverty initiative in the nation. It creates a public-private partnership supporting local action to create flourishing communities, families, and children. I'm so proud that Massachusetts is reasserting its educational leadership by aggressively addressing issues of poverty and the inequality of access to learning opportunities. This bill creates a fund managed by the Executive Office of Housing and Livable Communities to support community-driven, place-based strategies aimed at reducing poverty and improving outcomes for families in underserved neighborhoods. The fund will finance competitive grants for partnerships among nonprofits, schools, local government, and other entities to develop and implement comprehensive plans that align housing, education, social services, health, and workforce initiatives. An advisory committee of state agencies, experts, and providers will oversee the fund. Domenico, a longtime champion of investing in education and anti-poverty programs, visited the Harlem Children's Zone last year and learned about their wildly successful outcomes for children, parents, and neighborhoods throughout Harlem. Attending alongside his chief of staff, Christy Ghetto Young, Chelsea City Manager Fidel Maltez, Chelsea Superintendent Almia Beta, and several other representatives from Chelsea-based organizations. NMPAC's Jazz in the Park Summer Series returns to the Greenway. The North End Music and Performing Arts Center, or NMPAC, returns to the Rose Kennedy Greenway for its 2026 Jazz in the Park Summer Concert Series, taking place Thursday evenings, July 9th through August 6th. 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Presented in partnership with the Rose Kennedy Greenway Conservancy and the City of Boston, the 2026 lineup includes, on July 9, Samuel Batista, July 16, Christy Scacia Sextet, July 23, Zahili Zamora, July 30, Debo Ray, and August 6, Triad. 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They'll be on Thursdays from 6:30 to 8 p.m., July 9th to August 6th. The concerts will be held outdoors on the Rose Kennedy Greenway, directly adjacent to the Canopy Hotel in Boston. The rain or heat location is the Canopy Hotel by Hilton. The address is the intersection of Cross Street and Hanover Street in Boston. To learn more about Jazz in the Park, visit https://nempacboston.org/jazz-in-the-park. News briefs. 1 week left to grab your seat at the Kennedy Center's A Night of Impact. The countdown to May 28 is almost here, and the Charlestown community is invited. With just 1 week to go, the John F. Kennedy Family Service Center is reminding Charlestown neighbors that tickets are still available for A Night of Impact, but the time to act is now. The event takes place Thursday, May 28th, from 6 to 10 p.m. at D.C. Bean & Associates at 125 Baxter Road. The evening is a celebration of everything the Kennedy Center stands for, neighbors looking out for neighbors. Guests will enjoy live music and a warm, welcoming atmosphere while directly supporting programs that serve Charlestown's children, families, and older adults, many of whom rely on the center's services every single day. 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The USS Constitution to go underway May 28th. The USS Constitution is scheduled to get underway from the Charlestown Navy Yard, Massachusetts, on Thursday, May 28th at 10 a.m. This marks the ship's second underway of the 2026 season. The ship will be closed to the public in the morning and will reopen for tours from 3 to 6 p.m. following her return to port. During the underway, USS Constitution will render a 21-gun salute off Fort Independence on Castle Island at approximately 11:30 a.m., followed by a 17-gun salute as she passes U.S. Coast Guard Sector Boston, the former site of Edmund Hart Shipyard, where the ship was built and launched on October 21, 1797. The underway will be visible from the Boston Harbor Walk, Castle Island, and the Charlestown Navy Yard. I'm sorry, that's all we have time for today.
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0: Hi, this is Jane. On Friday, May 22nd, will the Chelsea Record published on May 21st. DiDomenico brings nationally recognized anti-poverty program to Massachusetts. Senator Sal DiDomenico filed a transformational anti-poverty bill called the Enough Act after visiting the Harlem Children's Zone in New York, where he learned about their nationally recognized program that is breaking the cycle of intergenerational poverty, building community, and creating meaningful opportunities for thousands of children and families. DiDomenico brought a full court press to push his bill alongside Jeffrey Canada, president and founder of Harlem Children's Zone, former Secretary of Education Paul Revel, and the House sponsors of the bill. The senator hosted a press conference, galvanized hours of testimony during the bill's first hearing, collected sponsorships from 75% of the Senate, and held productive meetings with Governor Healey, Lieutenant Governor Driscoll, and Senate President Spilka. Modeled in Maryland's Enough Act, this legislation will create an innovative strategy to fight poverty by investing resources in high-need neighborhoods and collaborating with community residents to help drive decisions that will ensure investments increase economic mobility. The bill was heard before the Joint Committee on Community Development and Small Businesses and received testimony from Harlem Children's Zone founder and president, Jeffrey Canada, House sponsors of the bill, Kate Lipper Garabedian and Antonio Cabral, former Mass Secretary of Education Paul Revel, Kwame Owusu-Kessie, CEO of Harlem Children's Zone, union leaders, educators, nonprofit executives, anti-poverty advocates, and philanthropic organizations. On Thursday before the hearing, Senator DiDomenico hosted a press conference at the State House, highlighting the bill alongside many of the same leaders and several state senators. The Harlem Children's Zone is a striking example of community, government, and philanthropy working in unison to radically improve thousands of people's lives for the better, and it was inspiring to visit and learn about this seminal project with my Chelsea colleagues, said Senator Sal DiDomenico. I am proud and excited to bring this innovative framework here to help combat poverty in my district and all over the Commonwealth. The reason an initiative like this works is because they include holistic and community-driven programs that address the root causes of poverty and offer wraparound high-quality services across every aspect of life, from education to healthcare to childcare to community building and so much more. I am grateful for leaders like Jeffrey Canada and Kwame Owusu-Kessie, who are spreading these ideas across the country and creating opportunities for countless scholars. Every child deserves a community built entirely around their success. A good school is a good start, but an ecosystem of support from cradle to career is how you transform lives and entire states. The Enough Act builds that ecosystem. And Massachusetts has the opportunity to show the nation what's possible when a state gets this right, said Jeffrey Canada, founder and president of Harlem Children's Zone. As a former public school educator, I have seen firsthand how the barriers of poverty can stifle the potential of our students long before they step into a classroom, said State Representative Lipper Garabedian, Democrat from Melrose. I am honored to partner with Representative Cabral and Senator DiDomenico in filing the Enough Act, and we are deeply privileged to have the Harlem Children's Zone, or HCZ, working alongside us to bring this vision to Massachusetts. HCZ has proven that cradle-to-career initiatives can effectively break the cycle of generational poverty. By bringing these strategies to Massachusetts, we can provide families with the wraparound assistance necessary to ensure that every child has a clear, supportive path to success. As the founder and House Chair of the Gateway Cities Legislative Caucus, I've seen too many families struggle with the devastating impact of concentrated poverty, said State Representative Antonio Cabral. But geography is not fate, and a zip code should not determine a child's future. The Enough Act is an innovative solution to transform the lives of children and families through a coordinated strategy that tackles poverty head-on. I look forward to working with Senator DiDomenico, the Healey administration, and the generous funders at Harlem Children's Zone to make a meaningful impact for Massachusetts families. Former Mass Secretary of Education Paul Revel applauded Senator DiDomenico's leadership on this bill, saying, "The Enough Act is the most ambitious anti-poverty initiative in the nation. It creates a public-private partnership supporting local action to create flourishing communities, families, and children. I'm so proud that Massachusetts is reasserting its education leadership by aggressively addressing issues of poverty and the inequality of access to learning opportunities." This bill created a fund managed by the Executive Office of Housing and Livable Communities to support community-driven, place-based strategies aimed at reducing poverty and improving outcomes for families in underserved neighborhoods. The fund will finance competitive grants for partnerships among nonprofits, schools, local government, and other entities to develop and implement comprehensive plans that align housing, education, social services, health, and workforce initiatives. An advisory committee of state agencies, experts, and providers will oversee the fund. DiDomenico, a longtime champion of investing in education and anti-poverty programs, visited the Harlem Children's Zone last year and learned about their wildly successful outcomes for children, parents, and neighborhoods throughout Harlem. Attending alongside his chief of staff, Christy Ghetto Young, Chelsea City Manager Fidel Maltese, Chelsea Superintendent Almia Beta, and several other representatives from Chelsea-based organizations. City Council opens fiscal year 27 budget hearings. The Chelsea City Council kicked off what was expected to be three nights of hearings on City Manager Fidel Maltese's proposed fiscal year 2027 budget on Monday night. Maltese brought forward a proposed $272,378,292 operating budget for the coming fiscal year, which begins on July 1. The budget funds city expenditures at $116,129,801 and school department expenditures at $156,248,491 for a total budget of $272,378,292. The school department budget is increasing by 3.55%, which the city manager has called a minimal increase to address the revenue loss from an enrollment decline of nearly 350 students. For fiscal year 27, the city is increasing its support of Chelsea Public Schools by approximately $4 million, according to Maltese, which he said is the highest contribution above net school spending from any gateway community. Maltese said the city is able to contribute this additional funding by utilizing $4,495,000 in reserves to support the budget. Overall, the fiscal year 27 budget sees city expenditures increasing by 4.8%, which Maltese stated is the lowest annual increase since fiscal year 22. At Monday night's subcommittee hearings, the council dove into individual department budgets, hearing presentations from the IT department, the procurement department, the permitting and land use planning department, the police department, fire department, emergency management, public works, and housing and community development. The total proposed police budget for fiscal 27 is $15.77 million, an increase of 3.26% over the current fiscal year. We are a very fluid organization with a lot of moving parts, but I am very proud of our department, and we have made great strides in reducing crime and engaging youth and working in neighborhoods, fulfilling our mission of engagement over enforcement in neighborhoods, said Police Chief Keith Houghton. The chief said the proposed budget reflects the department's needs in a very dynamic community. District 6 Councilor Giovanni Recupero asked about the police department's current staffing levels. We are budgeted for 115, including myself, said Houghton. We have three in the academy. It is fluid. We have two who just retired. I believe we are at 110. Houghton said he told the city manager that the goal is always to get to the 115 figure, but that it can be hard because of retirements or people leaving. But we are much healthier now than we have been over the last few years, said Houghton. District 1 Councilor Todd Taylor asked about the number of crime-related incidents going up in the annual report, while all other incidents decreased. The categorizing of incidents is a lengthy and complicated process because you have to go through what the state considers a crime and what the federal government considers a crime, said the police chief. So our crime-related incidents, they are more like calls that we respond to when an alleged crime occurred, but it did not result in an arrest at that point. That is a call where an officer is responding that someone might have broken into their vehicle. Officers responding to a person who fled shoplifting. Those, again, are the calls that did not result in an action at the time of the incident. District 5 Councilor Lisa Santigate asked about increasing software licensing costs in the department. Our department is run on many different platforms. We have software for our body cameras. We have software for our cameras within the city that the City of Boston and the region use, said Houghton. All of that is licensed. There are some things that we don't own outright. We have a product that you have to purchase licensing for the year for the upkeep and the upgrades and things like that. The proposed fire department budget for fiscal 27 is just over $14.6 million, an increase of 7.25% over the current fiscal year. Fire Chief John Quateri said the budget reflects the city and the department's plans to manage the implementation of Engine 4, which he said was a major step for the department. That engine has proven to be significant in helping us to meet the service demands of the city, said Quateri. It enhanced our response efficiency. It has reduced response time citywide. It has done everything that we thought it would do. The fire department's budget has two new positions funded as part of a plan to bring staffing up to manage the cost of Engine 4. The fire chief said the department is currently at 104 people for staffing, and the two new positions will bring it up to 106. We also have a grant that we applied for through Mass Gaming that will pay for two additional firefighters. So two additional in the next budget will bring us to 108, said Kateri. District 7 Councilor Manuel Tesh asked about the city and the department getting additional financial support from Flatiron Energy for its proposed battery facility in Chelsea. Maltese said the city will be getting about $600,000 per year from Flatiron as part of the community agreement, but he said the payments begin once the project is live. He said the project is scheduled to be ready to go live in 2028. That is really exciting for me because that one project will mean $1.5 million in tax revenue, plus this $600,000 on top of that, said Maltese. Council Vice President Noralise De Jesus asked the fire chief about the department's new resident assistance program. One of the things I realized early on when I became chief was, as you all know, we had a pretty rough year with fires, and there was a definite gap between after the fire was out, getting residents temporary housing, and then how to get them back into their home if they could, said Kateri. There were always questions, so this unit was put together. They have probably a 10-page list of things they check off after every fire, and the goal there is to give the property owner or the resident a copy of what needs to be done in order to get back into their residence. Six-story development planned for former Russo tax site. A 67-unit apartment development is proposed for the site of the former Russo Tux and Limo at 320 Revere Beach Parkway. Several years ago, the Zoning Board of Appeals approved the conversion of the property to a retail marijuana dispensary. A fire destroyed the existing building in 2024, and the dispensary never got off the ground. At last week's Zoning Board of Appeals meeting, project attorney Anthony Rossi presented the new plans for the property, which includes 67 one- and two-bedroom rental units in a six-story building. 11 of those units would be affordable under the city's current inclusionary zoning policy. Several residents and business owners, as well as several ZBA members, raised concerns about parking, traffic, and the size and density of the project. The ZBA held its initial public hearing on the project last week, and it is scheduled to go before the Planning Board on May 26th before coming back to the ZBA at its June 9th meeting. However, both Rossi and ZBA Chair Janice DeTarker said it is likely that with the scope of the project, there will likely be multiple planning and zoning meetings on the horizon. Rossi said there will be a more detailed site plan, along with landscaping and lighting plans and a traffic analysis that will be presented to the Planning Board on May 26th. He said feedback from that meeting will be incorporated into the next presentation to the ZBA on June 9th. There will be 67 units, 54 of which are going to be one beds, said Rossi. By way of background, they range around a median of 450 square feet for one bed, and 13 two-bedrooms are about 700 square feet. The plan calls for 17 parking spaces, with 13 inside the building and 4 tandem spots outside the building. Because the project does not meet the zoning requirements for parking, residents will not be eligible for on-street parking permits. I've heard from some of the abutters and other neighbors. It was an issue of concern regarding parking on this, and we only can provide parking spaces, said Rossi. I was talking to the city manager, and one of the things he talked about was working with the developer to take a portion of Adams Street and taking a portion of the property now and doing metered parking spots on that portion of the street that currently doesn't exist now. I do know that none of these units will be eligible for residential stickers. Rossi also noted that there will be a trash room with private trash pickup from a dumpster, as well as bicycle storage within the building. Michael Giannasca, a Garfield Avenue resident and owner of Michael G's Restaurant, said he supports the development of the parcel, but said he had concerns about parking, traffic, and the size of the building. I'm looking forward to having increased residents and hopefully increased business in the area, Giannasca said. My major concern is that presently there is no parking in the area. Giannasca said he has talked to a number of residents who have told him that it can be difficult to find his restaurant because of parking concerns in the neighborhood. Several other residents also stated their concerns about the size of the project and the overall development coming to the area with the redevelopment of the Prattville and Fitzpatrick developments. Rossi noted that in part, the size of the development will lead to more affordable housing units for Chelsea under inclusionary zoning. You're right. Chelsea is concerned about affordable housing, but you could not have sat on this. board for more than 2 months and not know they are also very concerned about traffic and parking, said Tataka. I think we need affordable housing. I think we need responsible housing that includes affordable. Personally, I think 67 is a lot, but I'm willing to hear what you have to say. I'm just telling you right now, I think 67 is a lot. Green Roots hosts free energy bill fair for Chelsea and East Boston residents. With Washington actively cutting home energy assistance programs, SNAP, Medicaid, and rental assistance, and with many immigrant families hesitant to apply for benefits they are legally entitled to, and rising gas and electric costs, Green Roots is bringing critical resources directly to the community. On Wednesday, June 3, 2026, from 5 to 8 p.m., the Chelsea-based environmental justice organization will host a free energy bill fair at Williams Middle School at 180 Walnut Street in Chelsea, a trusted, multilingual, welcoming space where residents can apply for programs that could save their families hundreds of dollars a year. At the Energy Bill Fair, residents can apply for discounted utility rates through Eversource and National Grid, sign up for gas assistance through Community Action Programs, Intercity Inc., and Action for Boston Community Development, or ABCD, and apply for rental assistance, RAFT, SNAP, and WIC. Representatives from the Department of Transitional Assistance, or DTA, and MassHealth vendors will also be on hand to help attendees access their existing benefits. The fair provides a rare opportunity for residents to access all of these resources in one place. Free home weather stripping, window sealing, and other energy efficiency materials will be available on a first-come, first-served basis while supplies last. High energy costs are a burden to so many community members, and the process of receiving support is often complicated, said Kiera Alventosa, energy democracy organizer at Green Roots. This energy fair is about bringing all of the resources, information, and programs in the preferred language in Chelsea and East Boston into one space. We hope many families will join us there. Food, language interpretation, and child care will be provided at no cost. The event is sponsored by MassCEC, Flatiron, and Green Roots, and in partnership with the City of Chelsea and the neighborhood developers. The event details. It'll be on Wednesday, June 3rd, from 5 to 8 p.m. at the Williams Middle School at 180 Walnut Street in Chelsea. It is free and open to the public. For more information, contact Kiera at kiera@greenrootsej.org or visit greenrootsej.org/events. Condo Association questions zoning of North Suffolk project. Residents of the Meriden Wharf condominiums appeared before the Zoning Board of Appeals last week, claiming the proposed new North Suffolk Community Services headquarters on Winnisimmett Street does not have enough parking spaces under city zoning regulations. However, the ZBA ruled that they could not properly overturn the decision since the project zoning was determined by the city solicitor and building inspector and had not previously come before the ZBA. ZBA Chair Janice Tataka said the board has never before been in the position of ruling against a zoning designation that had been determined by the city. Tataka noted that as an educational or nonprofit facility, the North Suffolk project is allowed by right under the state's Dover Amendment. Brendan Devaney of the Meriden Wharf Condominiums Association on Winnisimmett Street laid out the case of why the association believes the North Suffolk Community Services Facility should be reclassified under a zoning designation that requires more parking. We submitted a request to Building Inspector Mike McAteer to enforce the parking regulations for the city. When we didn't receive that, we appealed it, which is what we brought us here today, said Devaney. We're seeking determination that the number of off-street parking spaces provided for the project do not comply with the requirement of the zoning ordinances and requires a variance from the City of Chelsea Zoning Board of Appeals. The project in question is on four parking spaces provided for the project do not comply with the requirement of the zoning ordinances and requires a variance from the City of Chelsea Zoning Board of Appeals.

0: property also includes a smaller research lab with only a few employees. The gist of the argument is that I believe there are too few spots in this according to the zoning ordinance, and it has to do with the classification of the building, said Devaney. The building should be classified as a clinic rather than as an office building, Devaney said. According to the zoning laws, the number of parking spots for this property is too small, and therefore there should be a Zoning Board of Appeals meeting to allow for public input on the project, he said. There were 107 spots approved for the project, and Devaney said the Condominium Association believes that under the clinic zoning, there should be 160 parking spaces. Devaney said the condo members were concerned about patients and staff using on-street parking spaces and creating more parking and traffic issues in the neighborhood. We never have had this kind of thing before, said Tatarka. Generally, we have relied on what the city is telling us is needed for parking, and if necessary, if parking relief is needed, it comes before us. City Solicitor Cheryl Watson Fisher said the condo association was requesting more parking for the project under what it deemed the zoning classification should be for it. But according to the city, the relief was not necessary, and therefore the case did not come to us, Tatarka asked. I'm sorry, that's all we have time for today.
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2: Here's the forecast for the Boston and South Shore area on the Talking Information Center from the National Weather Service. For today, partly sunny, temperatures in the lower 60s. Cloudy overnight, temperatures in the mid-40s. Saturday, cloudy, temperatures in the mid-60s. The sun rose this morning at 5:16, setting at 8:06 this evening. 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
9: Hello, this is Jennifer with Talking Information Center, reading articles from the Dorchester Reporter. The first is City Budget Poses a Test of Powers Between Wu and the Councilors. With less than a month before the deadline for voting on Mayor Michelle Wu's fiscal year 27 budget plan, Boston City councilors are feeling pressured from multiple sides. On one side, there's a May 14th letter from the mayor's legal advisors reminding them about their limited powers to make spending changes. On the other, there was a town meeting the same evening in Roxbury where some councilors heard pleas to reverse cuts that were proposed last month in Wu's tightest budget plan.

0: plans since she became mayor in 2021. The meeting only added to concerns about the upcoming budget plan that were being aired at council hearings and rallies outside City Hall. The cuts ranged from youth jobs, food relief, and programs in the Boston Public Schools to some of the line items for the police and fire departments. This year, you see so many communities and advocacy groups coming together around the budget because a lot of them feel that everyone's losing something. District 4 Dorchester Mattapan Councilor Brian Worrell said in a remote interview on May 18th. So you see a lot more people being vocal and a lot more advocacy groups coming together around shared values and shared common goals. And that is something that I haven't seen in the past year. Even when the mayor filed the budget plan, she acknowledged the city was up against a fiscal perfect storm caused by rising expenses and a fall off in outside funding, and coinciding with a drop in property tax revenue growth from new development. Even before the plan was filed, city officials signaled a budget deficit for fiscal year 26 that they would later try to adjust with a $47.1 million drawdown from reserve funds. Adding to the fiscal turbulence is the shift in the balance of budget control by different branches of city government, thanks to a charter amendment approved by Boston voters in 2021. As a result of the amendment, the council still cannot increase the mayor's proposed spending total, though it can increase spending on some line items by cutting back on others. Previously, councilors could press for changes by rejecting the mayor's original budget, prompting the mayor to file a revised plan that would be approved by June 30th, possibly with a higher updated figure for total spending. When the city council started using its new budget powers 4 years ago, it tried to change the mayor's plan by voting to cut $13 million from the Boston Police Department budget. A year later, the council voted to cut the BPD outlay by $31 million as part of $53 million in amendments. In both years, Wu vetoed most of the changes. 2 years ago, with the fiscal year 25 budget, the council approved $15.3 million in amendments, most of which were blocked by the mayor. Laborious attempts at overrides, requiring two-thirds of the council, were mostly unsuccessful. Last year, for the fiscal year 26 budget, most of the council's amendments were approved by Wu, but they added up to only $9 million, less than one-fifth of 1% of the $4.64 billion total. According to the Boston Policy Institute, the earlier option for the council usually resulted in a larger percentage of the budget being changed. In comments May 16th, the BPI observed that Mayor Wu has seen more than 99% of every budget she has proposed in April become law in June, which is very different from previous mayors. Under the old system, mayors routinely rewrote several percentage points worth of taxing and spending from the April budget for the resubmitted June budget. When asked about the different ways for the council to flex budget power, Worrell said that there was room for reform in the newer option of amendments. So we need to look back and review the process, he said, to see what more reform can be created in order to make sure that when residents are coming to the council, that we have the ability to address their concerns. Over the last 2 years, Worrell has chaired the council's main budget panel, the Committee on Ways and Means. He stopped short of saying whether this year's council should make changes through piecemeal amendments or revert to a blanket rejection. I would say that we should always put ourselves in the best position to fact-checking and double-checking and cross-checking all the information that is being provided to us, he said. According to a memo to councilors from the City Corporation Council, Michael Firestone, what was typical before 2022 is no guarantee. If the council were to reject the mayor's original budget plan between June 3rd and 10th, he warned, the mayor could file a revised budget when it would be too late for the council to take definitive action, which would allow her budget plan to take effect. Instead of applying more leverage, the council, according to Firestone, would effectively forfeit its ability to make changes through piecemeal amendments. The way I read the charter, Worrell countered, is that any time the mayor submits a budget, we then gain the power to approve, reject, or amend. I haven't seen anything in the charter that states otherwise, that we lose power after we reject. On May 18th, the mayor sent the council a supplemental fiscal year 26 funding request for $47.1 million to cover abnormally high costs for the past winter snow removal. This year's storm activity, the mayor told councilors, is precisely the kind of unforeseen, non-recurring cost that reserves exist to address. The mayor also filed a request for $22.9 million to cover BPS expenses for health insurance and utilities. Her letter said both kinds of spending have seen unusual and unexpected growth this year. Citing cost containment measures, Wu characterized the spending as one-time in nature for non-recurring costs. She noted that her administration has taken proactive steps to manage these areas of spending in our proposed fiscal year 27 budget and beyond to ensure that BPS can continue to invest in core academic priorities, even amid a challenging budgetary environment. But the combined $70 million request would be the largest drawdown from reserve funds since the pandemic, except for money 2 years ago to support a housing accelerator fund, which could also expand the city's tax base. The mayor's spending distinction was contested by the BPI's executive director, Gregory Maynard, who noted that past deficits had been covered without a supplemental appropriation, with enough money left over in fiscal year 25 for a surplus of $17 million. What happened in fiscal year 25, he maintained, was not a one-time occurrence. It is how Boston pays the overspending on police overtime and snow removal under Mayor Wu and before her under Mayor Walsh. That this is not happening in fiscal year 26 signals that there are serious problems within Boston's budget. Not covered by the supplemental appropriation is the more perennial deficit for public safety, including police overtime, which was tallied in February at $48.7 million. The mayor's administration has indicated that the shortfall could be made up by additional expenditure controls and other management of the budget. In a May 18th memo to his colleagues, the current Ways and Means Chair, District 6 Councilor Ben Weber of Jamaica Plain in West Roxbury, outlined a combination of budget readjustments that he ventured would create a fund of roughly $17 million for amendments without impacting services. The mayor has stated that a new budget would be the same size or smaller, he reasoned. If the budget is going to remain the same size, a vote to reject the budget is putting off the hard work of finding the funding for the programs we want to support. The very next day at a public safety committee hearing on police overtime, and one day after the supplemental spending request, Weber straddled the distinction between recurring and non-recurring outlays. I think, as we saw yesterday, we have a $70 million deficit in our budget, he observed. A lot of that is because of increased costs, and maybe all that $70 million could be attributed to spending over budget on police overtime. Councilors brought up multiple factors in the spending, from BPD staffing levels to shift structures, even the possibility that mandatory overtime increased the number of voluntary retirements. Weber joined councilors in noting the toll on officers' families. But at the same time, he added, we have overtime spending here in the city that's having real impacts on almost every other aspect of the services we provide. The ability to make changes in the budget plan also hinges on the city's expected revenue. Earlier projections can be changed by revenue collections or the final figures on discretionary aid to cities and towns in the state budget. As of Monday, the Wu administration said that it was above revenue projections for fiscal year 26, but that things are starting to get a little bit tighter with more softening of revenue sources. The administration also acknowledged its own projection of very modest deficits of less than 1% in fiscal years 2028 and 2029. In her May 14th letter to councilors, Wu was even less encouraging about prospects for a higher spending total in fiscal year 27. The state aid revenue projections included in the proposed fiscal year 27 operating budget were based on figures from the governor's budget proposal, she told them. Since then, the House and Senate have each advanced state budget proposals with lower unrestricted general government aid figures, which would result in even less revenue for the city than previously anticipated, and any resubmission may even include a decrease in spending levels compared to the current fiscal year 27 proposed budget. Increasing the bottom line of the budget by either inflating revenue projections or drawing from the city's reserves would be fiscally irresponsible. In reaction to the supplemental spending request, District 2 Councilor Ed Flynn of South Boston, South End, and Chinatown reiterated his call for tighter spending in the pursuit of other revenue sources. With the city of Boston over 70% dependent on property taxes, over 50% of our land belonging to large nonprofits or non-taxable, and Boston now having to dip into reserves to cover a $70 million deficit after two straight years of property tax increases on residents over 10%, Flynn said in a May 19th statement posted on X, it is long past time that the Boston exercise fiscal discipline, fiscal responsibility, accountability, and transparency. In recent years, declining values for commercial property, especially in downtown Boston, have shifted a larger share of the property tax burden onto residential owners. The shift could also be affected by a legal challenge that alleges Boston's assessing practices have been unfairly skewed against commercial property owners. As the councilors consider ways to offset funding cuts, they have also floated their own ideas for cuts. In his social media feed over the past week, Flynn has called for multiple cuts along with a hold on pay raises for the city's elected officials. 4 days after the town hall in Roxbury, Worrell drew attention to the effect of budget cuts already planned by the mayor. I think sometimes that the numbers on the page might take away from the impact that's really happening on the ground, he said, and what will continue to unravel on the ground in a real way that will pit systems and communities against one another in ways that we do not have to. City lags behind soccer franchise in awarding white stadium contracts to minority-owned vendors. In February 2026, when Mayor Michelle Wu announced the $135 million price tag for the city's share of the White Stadium project, she touted $43 million in contracts awarded and committed to minority and women-owned businesses so far on the project. But a closer look at the numbers seemed to put that in doubt. On the city's White Stadium Supplier Diversity Initiative website, the breakdown between the city's portion of the project and that undertaken by Boston Unity Soccer Partners shows far fewer minority-owned businesses getting a piece of the city's portion of the project. Minority-owned businesses have gotten just 5.13% of the more than $89 million the city has spent so far on its portion of the project, according to the city's White Stadium Supplier Diversity Initiative dashboard. City Councilor Brian Worrell, who has reviewed the city's White Stadium contracts with minority business enterprises, says the Wu administration could have adopted the so-called Massport model, through which state officials evaluated bidders for construction and design contracts based on their commitments to meeting diversity and inclusion goals. What we have learned is that there was no real intention to follow the Massport model, he said. There was no program set up knowing that barriers to minority contractors would present themselves. It was doomed to fail from the start. A spokesperson for the city did not directly answer questions emailed from the reporter, but issued the following statement. The newly renovated White Stadium represents the largest community benefits investment in Boston's history, the statement reads. With construction underway, this historic project is already driving local economic development and creating opportunities for our local businesses. We'll continue to work alongside community members and our White Stadium Supplier Diversity Advisory Group to ensure that our local minority and women-owned small businesses are connected to opportunities at every stage of the project. During a February press conference, Mayor Wu characterized the $190 million the BUSP plans to spend building out its portion of the project as a community benefit, with those monies being used to build out a beer garden, locker rooms for the team, a grandstand, and luxury viewing boxes that overlook the stadium. Boston Public Schools students and community members will be able to use the stadium most of the time, although BUSP will have exclusive use on 20 scheduled game days. Football will not be allowed in the stadium during the soccer season, which extends into November. While city officials maintain that one-third of the total contracts awarded on the project have gone to minority and women-owned businesses, that figure includes the BUSP portion of the project and lumps MBEs, minority-owned, in with women-owned businesses. BUSP has set a goal of 50% of all contracts on its portion of the project, projected to cost $190 million, going to MWBEs. At the outset, the city appeared to aim far lower, setting a goal of 17% minority and women-owned business participation in its portion of the project. On the city's website, which was last updated April 29th, women-owned business participation is at 13.1%. Boston-based businesses account for just 1.1% of the contracts awarded so far, with roughly two-thirds of the $135 million total the city intends to spend already awarded. These numbers point to exactly what residents have been warning about for the last 2 years, said at-large counselor Julia Mejia. Our office, the NAACP, Franklin Park Defenders, and community advocates have consistently raised concerns that the White Stadium project was never truly centered on Boston residents or Black and Brown communities. Now the city's own numbers prove it. Of the $64 million BUSP has spent so far, 20.4% has gone to minority-owned businesses, 13.8% has gone to women-owned businesses, and 18.8% has gone to locally owned businesses. District 7 Councilor Minyard Culpepper attributes the disparity between the city and BUSP's numbers to ordinances that mandate that the city use union-affiliated contractors. Because Blacks, Latinos, and Asians have long been underrepresented in the Boston area building trade unions, it's more difficult for the city to meet those numbers, he said. What we've been really focusing on is the BUSP numbers, he said. I'm not disappointed with their numbers. Culpepper filed an ordinance to create a minority business enterprise procurement readiness pilot program to provide local contractors with a capacity building program aimed at enabling them to bid on large city contracts. It's unclear whether such an initiative could be deployed in time to allow local businesses to bid on portions of the ongoing $325 million White Stadium construction project. Too often, MWBEs are shut out before they even get a chance, lacking the capital, technical capacity, certifications, or union affiliations just to be eligible, Culpepper said in a statement emailed to the reporter. That is not a failure of local businesses. That is a failure of the city to invest in them. But Wuerl says the city could be doing better now, citing the mass port-controlled project that produced the Seaport's Omni Hotel, a project on which Black-owned Janie Construction served as a general contractor in a joint venture with Turner Construction, also a Black-owned firm. This is 2026, he said. We have the Kroc Center as a model. We have Massport and the Franklin Cummings Tech Building as a model. We chose not to follow them. It has been a missed opportunity so far. An 18-year-old suspect shot girlfriend's mom in head, wounded another man on Mother's Day. Boston police have arrested a suspect in a gun attack on Kingsdale Street on Sunday evening that left two people wounded, including a 42-year-old woman who suffered a gunshot to the head. Janelle Sumler, 18, of Dorchester, was arrested by the Boston Police Fugitive Unit on Wednesday afternoon around 1:30 p.m., according to a BPD statement. District Attorney Kevin Hayden's office says Sumler is the boyfriend of the female victim's daughter. At his arraignment this afternoon, Judge Nicholas Brandt ordered Sumler held without bail pending a dangerousness hearing May 21st. He is charged with assault to murder, two counts, carrying a firearm without a license, possession of ammunition without an FID card, and discharging a firearm and striking a building. Sumler has been sought as a suspect in the initial canvassing of the neighborhood, with police even visiting his home near Codman Square. The shootings took place around 6:45 p.m. on Sunday, according to Hayden's office. A 42-year-old woman was shot inside 69 Kingsdale Street. He then allegedly shot a second victim, a 42-year-old male, in the arm and leg. Witnesses identified Sumler as the shooter. As if this set of facts isn't tragic enough, the reality of these victims being shot on Mother's Day adds another level of shock and sadness, DA Hayden said in a statement. I pray for the recovery of both victims, and I believe a dangerousness hearing is perfectly appropriate in this act of terrible violence. The Boston Police Department's homicide unit says it continues to investigate the facts and circumstances surrounding this incident. Anyone with information should contact the homicide unit at 617-343-4470. A BPS program that helped 3,000 families avoid homelessness is surprised by a major funding cut. A new study showed that a partnership between Boston Public Schools and support organizations helps families avoid homelessness, increases student school attendance rates, and improves parent and child well-being. A few days after the study was published, the program lost nearly a fifth of its funding. The Early Homelessness Intervention Program provides housing support and other resources to families that experience a job loss, income change, or other challenges before they could experience homelessness. The program has served 3,000 families since 2019. EHIP is run by a partnership between BPS, Family Aid, an organization that works to prevent homelessness, and United Way of Massachusetts Bay, a nonprofit philanthropic organization. Ellen Dickinson, the Senior Vice President for Research at United Way of Massachusetts Bay and an author of the study, said preventative housing support solves more problems than housing instability alone. The earlier that families can get support to avoid a destabilizing move, the better off their housing stability will be, the better off their well-being will be, and the more engaged their students will be in school, she noted. More than 1 in 10 students enrolled in Boston Public Schools last school year were homeless at some point during the school year, Dickinson said. The study, led by the Boston College School of Social Work, found that families in the program had increased housing stability. Students in the program saw a decrease from 61% to 52% in rates of chronic absenteeism, which is defined as missing at least 10% of school days. Parents said physical and mental health improved too. Stacy Perez Ives felt clueless when she needed help. Then she was referred to EHIP. A single mother to 2 girls under the age of 5, Perez Ives has been part of EHIP since the end of last year. With the program's help, she applied for state housing support, received daycare assistance, and found employment. She works at a preschool where, she said, she's learning how to be a better mom to her daughters, Zulema and Aliani. Don't be afraid to speak up and ask for help, she said. There is resources out there, and when you do have them, take them to your advantage. Families referred to the program by school staff were invited to participate in the study with the Boston College School of Social Work. Over the span of 2 years, more than 100 families from BPS schools were periodically surveyed over the phone and online. The reports tracked families' emotional and financial well-being and students' attendance and performance in school. Researchers hope the study's findings will provide evidence of the value of a school housing partnership, said Jessica McCabe-Johnson, director of the Family Housing Hardship Program at Boston College and an author of the study. Having EHIP as something that school staff can push across the table to families really furthers the relationship and trust that families have with the school, said Kedan Harris, assistant director of the Department of Opportunity Youth at BPS and an author of the study. Harris works to connect students and families who face homelessness with outside support organizations like Family Aid. He also aims to foster an attendance culture for students. EHIP costs about $4.2 million annually, said Larry Siemens, president and chief executive officer of Family Aid. Just days after the research on EHIP was published this month, Siemens said $750,000, or about 18% of EHIP's anticipated funding, was cut for the upcoming school year. He said that Family Aid was informed by the BPS administration that its $750,000 contract for the program had been cut from the upcoming school year budget. where the $750,000 elimination had come from and who decided to eliminate it is unclear. Repeated calls to the school committee seeking clarification went unanswered. A spokesperson for the governor's office said the program's funding came from the city. A spokesperson for the mayor's office declined to say where the funding came from, told a reporter they would look into it, and then stopped responding to phone calls. In a statement to the reporter, the Boston School Committee wrote, "We deeply value Family AIDS program and we are working to identify funding for fiscal year 27. On a positive note, EHIP recently received a $250,000 grant from the TD Charitable Foundation, and Seaman said Family Aid will try to close the remaining $500,000 gap. People living in poverty are probably facing the most difficult time in American history, he said. Entities like governments need to make decisions where they're going to invest and support the most vulnerable with the very best proven programs. He noted that the program will continue. It's a question of whether or not it will remain as robust as it is."
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4: Hi, everyone. Today we're going to be reading the East Boston Times Free Press. This edition is from Wednesday, May 20th, 2026. 21 residents displaced by four-alarm fire on Princeton Street. 21 residents were displaced following a four-alarm fire Sunday just after 6 p.m. that struck a multifamily home at 263 Princeton Street and spread to adjacent properties on Princeton and Saratoga Streets. Firefighters rushed to the scene after a neighbor had called 911. Firefighters could be seen dramatically breaking through a chain-link fence to get immediate access and contain the fast-moving blaze. Boston Fire Department spokeswoman Sharon Galloway said residents self-evacuated from the homes upon hearing the smoke detector alarms, and there were no injuries to the residents.

Times Free Press Forum. Let's remember the true meaning of Memorial Day. Memorial Day is the most solemn of our national holidays, commemorating the supreme sacrifice that has been made by an estimated 1 million of our fellow citizens, which now includes the 15 members of our military who have died in the present conflict with Iran. Memorial Day has its roots in what originally was known as Decoration Day after the Civil War, when the women of communities in the North decorated the graves of the soldiers who perished in that horrific and tragic conflict. Historians agree that the most eloquent testament to the debt we owe to our brave men and women who fought to preserve our freedom was the Gettysburg Address by Abraham Lincoln, who delivered his brief but moving speech in November 1863 on the site of that epic battle that changed the course of the Civil War just a few months beforehand. Lincoln's words are as beautiful and as inspiring today as they were when he uttered them 163 years ago. 47 years ago, our fathers brought forth on this continent a new nation conceived in liberty and dedicated to the proposition that all men are created equal. Now we are engaged in a great civil war, testing whether that nation or any nation so conceived and so dedicated can long endure. We are met on a great battlefield of that war. We have come to dedicate a portion of that field as a final resting place for those who here gave their lives for that nation might live. It is altogether fitting and proper that we should do this. But in a larger sense, we cannot dedicate, we cannot consecrate, we cannot hallow this ground. The brave men, living and dead, who struggled here have consecrated it far above our poor power to add or detract. The world will little note nor long remember what we say here, but it can never forget what they did here. It is for us, the living, rather, to be dedicated here to the unfinished work which they who fought here have thus far nobly advanced. It is rather for us to be here dedicated to the great task remaining before us, that from these honored dead we take increased devotion to that cause for which they gave the last full measure of devotion, that we here highly resolve that these dead shall not have died in vain, that this nation under God shall have a new birth of freedom, and that government of the people, by the people, for the people, shall not perish from the earth. Although the Memorial Day weekend serves as the traditional start of the summer season, with the accompanying cookouts and family gatherings, we urge our readers to find the time to remember why we have a Memorial Day and to give our silent thanks to the 1 million of our fellow citizens whose sacrifice made this holiday weekend possible. GreenRoots hosts free energy bill fair for East Boston and Chelsea residents. With Washington actively cutting home energy assistance programs, SNAP, Medicaid, and rental assistance, and with many immigrant families hesitant to apply for benefits that are legally entitled to, and rising gas and electric costs, GreenRoots is bringing critical resources directly to the community. On Wednesday, June 3rd, 2026, from 5 to 8 p.m., the Chelsea-based Environmental Justice Organization will host a free energy bill fair at Williams Middle School at 180 Walnut Street in Chelsea, Massachusetts, a trusted multilingual welcoming space, where residents can apply for programs that could save their families hundreds of dollars a year. At the Energy Bill Fair, residents can apply for discounted utility rates through Eversource and National Grid, sign up for gas assistance through Community Action Programs Inner City, Inc., and Action for Boston Community Development, ABCD, and apply for rental assistance, RAFT, SNAP, and WIC. Representatives from the Department of Transitional Assistance, DTA, and MassHealth vendors will also be on hand to help attendees access their existing benefits. The fair provides a rare opportunity for residents to access all of these resources in one place. Free home weather stripping, window sealing, and other energy efficiency materials will be available on a first-come, first-served basis while supplies last. High energy costs are a burden to so many community members, and the process of receiving support is often complicated, said Kiera Alventosa, energy democracy organizer at GreenRoots. This energy fair is about bringing all of the resources, information, and programs in the preferred language in Chelsea and East Boston into one space. We hope many families will join us there. Food, language interpretation, and childcare will be provided at no cost. The event is sponsored by MassCEC, Flatiron, and GreenRoots, and in partnership with the City of Chelsea and the neighborhood developers. Event details. Date, Wednesday, June 3rd. 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

0: 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WHU announces update on transportation access plan agreement for White Stadium. Mayor Michelle WHU announced that city leaders signed a transportation access plan agreement, a TAPA, a formal set of commitments by a development team that is required of all Article 80 large projects between the City of Boston and Boston Legacy Football Club, BLFC, for White Stadium. The agreement serves as a framework that sets clear rules for how fans will travel to and from White Stadium on Boston Legacy game days and locks in BLFC's core commitments, including fully funding the transportation plan at no cost to taxpayers. For the first time, there will be a formalized transportation plan to manage how fans get in and out of White Stadium on BLFC game days while protecting Franklin Park and its surrounding neighborhoods. The plan was shaped by nearly 2 years of community input, including dozens of public meetings and conversations, and creates a blueprint for managing all large-scale events in Franklin Park moving forward. The city will now launch the next round of community engagement and invite residents to help shape key details, such as the boundaries of the resident parking protection zone, the number of visitor parking passes for households, and managing parking on BLFC game days for other users and events at Franklin Park. On Thursday, June 11th, the city invites all interested members of the community to a public meeting at the William J. Devine Golf Course Clubhouse, where residents can weigh in on all of these decisions and more before details are finalized. Franklin Park and White Stadium have hosted some of Boston's largest gatherings for decades. Now, for the first time, we have a comprehensive plan to get people there safely and efficiently while protecting the beautiful parkland and surrounding neighborhoods, said Mayor Michelle WHU. After nearly 100 meetings over the course of 2 years, we've reached an agreement with Boston Legacy FC to deliver a fully funded transportation plan that will set the standard for managing big events at Franklin Park at no cost to taxpayers. We now look forward to hearing directly from residents to finalize key details, and we encourage everyone to join an upcoming community meeting. Franklin Park has long needed a structured approach to managing large events, and this agreement is an important step toward achieving that. We look forward to continuing to work with the city and Boston Legacy FC to make sure the final details protect our park and our neighbors, said Ricky Thompson, president of the Franklin Park Coalition. The transportation framework includes the following benefits. For fans, fans can get to games by public transit, shuttles, biking, walking, or rideshare, and they'll make this choice when they buy tickets, helping the city plan ahead and minimize impact on the community. Free shuttle service will run from Forest Hills, Ruggles, and JFK/UMass stations, plus shuttles from satellite parking lots located outside of the city, all operated and paid for by BLFC. For residents and park users, no BLFC spectator parking in Franklin Park or on neighborhood streets will be allowed on Boston Legacy game days. A dedicated game day residential parking protection program for on-street parking will be in place and fully enforced, with an enforcement cost covered by BLFC. A parking reservation system for Franklin Park lots will ensure that zoo visitors, golfers, youth sports families, and other park users always have access to the park on game days. For surrounding neighborhoods, traffic cameras connected to the city's traffic management center will enable real-time monitoring on game days. A fully electric shuttle fleet for game day is targeted for deployment within 2 years, a direct result of community feedback. After the first 10 games of the inaugural season, a report will be submitted to the city and the White Stadium Neighborhood Advisory Council, allowing the transportation plan to be evaluated and adjusted based on what actually happens. This report will also be prepared and reviewed annually after each season with the council. We are committed to being a responsible partner in this community, and that includes how our fans get to and from White Stadium. This transportation plan ensures that match days at White Stadium are not only exciting for fans, but respectful of Franklin Park and its neighbors, said Jennifer Epstein, controlling owner of Boston Legacy FC. We're proud to fully fund a model that prioritizes access, sustainability, and accountability from day one. The TAPA also includes site plans and operational exhibits detailing shuttle drop-offs, pickup zones, and dedicated bike parking areas that lay the groundwork for the operational details for how to execute the game day transportation plan. Many of the decisions that matter most to residents are still ahead. Join the City and Boston Legacy Football Club on Thursday, June 11th at 6 p.m. at the William J. Devine Golf Course Clubhouse in Franklin Park. With a community fair format, the meeting will allow the city to hear feedback on the variety of key transportation plan decisions yet to be made. Additional engagement opportunities will also be announced at boston.gov/whitestadium. This announcement can also be accessed on Instagram, Blue Sky, Facebook, YouTube, and TikTok. Largest Latino Cultural Center in New England opens in Boston following historic $33 million investment. Special to the Times Free Press. La Casa, the Center for Arts, Self-Determination, and Activism, a transformative new Latino arts, culture, and community center, officially opened to the public on Friday, May 15th. Located at 85 West Newton Street in Boston's historic Villa Victoria, the center invited residents, staff, neighbors, donors, appointed and elected officials, and local arts, business, and community leaders to recognize this historic moment in Boston's history with a ribbon-cutting ceremony followed by a weekend of community programming. At four stories and 26,435 square feet, La Casa stands as the largest Latino cultural center in New England and becomes the premier and permanent home for Latino arts, culture, and community empowerment in the region. Developed by Inquilinos Boracas and Acción, IBA, a nationally recognized community development corporation, the $33 million center, supported by public and private partners, including a $12.5 million capital campaign, will serve as a centralized hub for IBA's programs and a cultural anchor for the region's rapidly growing Latino population. At IBA, our mission has always been guided by the principle that a building is more than its walls, said Dr. Vanessa Calderon Rosado, CEO of IBA. It is a place where pathways to building community, culture, and generational prosperity are created. It is true that La Casa will be a brand new, flexible 26,000 square foot building, but perhaps most importantly, it will transform the lives of countless individuals, families, and community members. Established in 1968, IBA has long been a leader in community development, serving more than 5,000 individuals annually through affordable housing, early education, youth development, financial empowerment, and arts program, and developing more than 1,000 housing units since its founding. La Casa represents a major expansion of that work, doubling IBA's operational space and significantly increasing its capacity to serve residents and the broader community. As much as La Casa marks a new era for the Latino community in Massachusetts and New England, it also marks a new era for IBA operationally, said Mayra Negron Roche, Chief Operating Officer of IBA. We anticipate tripling our arts offerings this year and growing our operational capacity for serving our residents and local community by more than 50% in the next 5 years. La Casa will be instrumental in shaping IBA and the next chapter for the Latino community across our region. The building features six multi-purpose spaces designed for performances, exhibitions, education, and community gatherings. At its heart is the Gene and Tom Yawkey Hall, a two-story performance and event space with direct indoor-outdoor connectivity to O'Day Playground and an adjacent amphitheater. The flexible venue accommodates up to 438 guests and supports a wide range of cultural and community programming. The visual centerpiece of the building is the large-scale entryway mural Un Futuro Un Acción, A Future in Motion, by Boston-based artist Ocoma Alvin Colon, celebrating the history and future of Villa Victoria's Puerto Rican community. La Casa expands IBA's capacity to host robust arts programming and will enable the organization to host more than 35 programs in 2026, spanning visual art, performance, and community workshops in addition to IBA's annual festival Betances and Tito Puente Latin Music Series. The center's inaugural exhibition, Entrelas Antonio Martorell y Sus Amigos, features a body of work by internationally renowned Puerto Rican artist Antonio Martorell. A new iteration of the artist's 2021 exhibition by the same name, the installation features nine new and recent paintings. The series emerges from a period marked by profound upheaval, including the aftermath of Hurricane Maria, the global COVID-19 pandemic, and a series of earthquakes in Puerto Rico. In response, Martorell turns toward intimacy and connection, emphasizing friendship, family, and collective resilience. Martorell will also spend a week in as artist in residence at La Casa leading up to the exhibition opening, in which he will collaborate with members of IBA's community through workshops. The exhibition will be open to the public from May 15th through August 1st, 2026. Architecture and design. Designed by Studio NA with Anam Architects and constructed by DF Prey, La Casa amplifies the mission of IBA and asserts a contemporary architectural expression in the South End. The continued collaboration with the community and the City of Boston hallmarked a design process that foregrounded transparency, welcome, and a strong connection to O'Day Park. The result is a building that is unique in its service, its urban presence, and its progressive architectural response to a historic setting. With its colorful mix of terracotta, glass, and brick, the design reflects the long-standing contributions and identity of Boston's Latino community and exemplifies IBA's commitment to sustainability and resiliency. The building also preserves elements of the historic All Saints Lutheran Church, which once stood on the same lot as La Casa, first as a congregation deeply committed to social justice, and then as a community programming center after IBA acquired the building in 1980. La Casa's design incorporates reclaimed stained glass and terracotta tiles as a tribute to the site's legacy of community, faith, activism, and cultural expression. As an architect and a proud Puerto Rican, I am honored to have been part of the vision and design of IBA's La Casa, said Natasha Espada, founding principal of Studio NA. This is a building that authentically celebrates the Latinx community in Boston's historic South End, supports our cultural heritage, and empowers future generations to embrace our roots.
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2: Here's the forecast for the Boston and South Shore area on the Talking Information Center from the National Weather Service. For today, partly sunny, temperatures in the lower 60s. Cloudy overnight, temperatures in the mid-40s. Saturday, cloudy, temperatures in the mid-60s. The sun rose this morning at 5:16, setting at 8:06 this evening. Stay tuned for more heading your way next on the Talking Information Center. Hi, this is John with the Talking Information Center, and a programming note for you. Please be aware, the Talking Information Center office and studios will be closed on Memorial Day. That's Monday, May 25th. On this day, all daily newspapers will be replaced with substitute shows. The Talking Information Center will be running a TIC radio theater marathon from 8 in the morning till 6 in the evening. 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
0: Hi, everyone. Today we're going to be reading the Everett Independent. This edition is from Wednesday, May 20th, 2026. Van Kampen unveils fiscal year 27 budget proposal, focused on fiscal discipline, transparency, and long-term stability. Mayor Robert J. Van Kampen presented his fiscal year 2027 operating budget proposal on Thursday, May 14th, marking the first budget introduced by a new administration in nearly two decades. The proposed $312.3 million budget focuses on financial oversight, operational reforms, infrastructure investment, and long-term sustainability while maintaining core city services. This budget reflects our commitment to doing things differently, Mayor Van Kampen said during his address before the City Council and School Committee. We took a hard look at the city's finances, identified areas that needed reform, and built a budget grounded in transparency, accountability, fiscal discipline, and a clear vision for Everett's future. Mayor Van Kampen said the administration spent its first months reviewing spending practices, internal controls, and long-term liabilities inherited by the city. Among the most significant financial pressures outlined in the address was the exploding cost of health insurance, with employee benefits projected to approach $41 million in fiscal year 27, driven largely by healthcare expenses and a plan/design that remained largely untouched for nearly 14 years. Van Kampen also announced a series of operational reforms aimed at strengthening oversight and reducing long-term costs, including new financial review and accounting procedures, limits on vacation carryover liabilities, elimination of take-home vehicles for non-union, non-public safety employees beginning in July, with limited emergency response exceptions requiring direct mayoral approval, revenue forecasting changes after the administration identified more than $5 million in reported on-core personal property tax revenue the city could not collect. This is not a budget built around broad expansion or large amounts of flexible new spending, the mayor said. Much of the growth reflects the real cost of maintaining existing services, funding schools, supporting public safety, paying for health insurance, and keeping the basic operations of city government running. The proposal includes continued investments in roads, buildings, water and sewer infrastructure, public spaces, and neighborhood services, while also supporting police, fire, emergency communications, and inspectional services. The fiscal year 27 budget also continues significant investment in Everett Public Schools, which accounts for approximately 47% of the total city and school operating budget. During his address, Mayor Van Kampen said the investment represents the beginning of a broader effort to strengthen the school system and support long-term educational success in Everett. I believe Everett Public Schools can become an urban model of excellence and success, and the financial investment that city is making in this budget is a first step toward that goal, Mayor Van Kampen said. The budget also restructures the city's prior DEI function, reallocating resources into human resources in the mayor's office. Under the new structure, the city plans to create an equity and access officer position focused on workplace training, ADA coordination, and inclusive recruitment, while also launching a new mayor's office of multicultural affairs and community engagement role. Make no mistake, diversity, equity, inclusion, and accessibility remain priorities of this administration, Mayor Van Kampen said during the address. This restructuring is intended to strengthen that work by embedding it more directly into a day-to-day operations of city government. Throughout this speech, Mayor Van Kampen framed the proposal as a long-term financial and operational reset for the city as Everett continues to grow and evolve. The work ahead will not always be easy, but Everett has never been a city that backs away from hard work or hard conversations, Van Kampen said. Together, we are building a stronger, more transparent, and more resilient Everett. annual teddy bear picnic brings Everett families together. On Saturday, May 9th, families and children gathered for a day of singing, dancing, stories, activities, and food during this year's annual teddy bear picnic. The Teddy Bear Picnic is a collaborative community event started by Ward 4 City Councilor Holly Garcia in partnership with Everett's Youth Development and Enrichment YDE Department, Elliott Family Resource Center EFRC, and Everett Coordinated Family and Community Engagement CFCE. The annual event provides a fun, family-centered experience for Everett residents. "We're grateful to everyone who made this year's Teddy Bear Picnic a success," said Mayor Robert J. Van Kampen. "Despite the rain, the room was filled with children laughing, taking part in activities, and enjoying a day designed to bring families together. We created the Teddy Bear Picnic to give Everett families a chance to slow down, spend time together, and let kids simply be kids," said Councilor Holly Garcia. "This was one of my favorite events growing up. Now, seeing the joy on their faces when they receive a teddy bear makes the event so special." The City of Everett thanks all organizers, volunteers, staff, and community partners who helped make this year's event possible. New Everett Real Estate business features familiar faces. DeMaria Realty Group team continued commitment to positive community impact with local office. There's a new business coming to Broadway in Everett, and it features some familiar faces. The DeMaria Realty Group, LLC, was formed earlier this year when Carlo and Stacy DeMaria, Phil Massa, and Aaron Devaney joined together to form a new business venture focused on bringing individuals, families, and businesses with their real estate needs. The business has rented space at 571-573 Broadway at the intersection of Broadway and Hancock Street. The idea for the business came from a desire to help families and businesses and out of a deep understanding of Everett, not just professionally, but personally. Carlo and Stacy DeMaria, the former mayor and first lady, are licensed real estate agents who have worked closely within the community and supported its growth for over 30 years. Phil Massa has been a licensed real estate agent for over 20 years. Ms. Devaney, a licensed attorney in Massachusetts for nearly 30 years, is a licensed attorney broker. "I'm excited by the opportunity for this team to use its combined experience across real estate, law, and municipal insight to Everett because we understand how the city works its neighborhoods, its opportunities, and its future," said Mr. DeMaria. "The perspective allows us to offer more than traditional real estate services. Our goal is to help meet all of our clients' needs, from rentals and home sales to large-scale residential and commercial development, relocation, and property management." Stacy DeMaria knows that people are at the heart of every small business. "Carlo and I chose to raise our family in Everett, and we want to help other families achieve the same dream," said Mrs. DeMaria. "We also have been business owners for our entire professional career, so we know how important it is to maintain a client focus. Whether you're a first-time renter or a seasoned investor, we approach every client with the same level of attention and care, because in this business, details matter, and so do people." Mr. Massa echoed the commitment to people being the focus of the real estate practice. "The reason that I got into real estate over 20 years ago was to help people make informed decisions at every step in the process," said Phil. "I've helped sellers close on the sale of $5 million properties, and I've helped young people with the leases for their first apartments, along with other transactions in between those values. I know this team shares my longstanding commitment to clients and being a good partner in communities where we will do business." Their Broadway office will officially open once the final license for the site is issued by the Commonwealth. In the meantime, individuals and businesses looking for more information are welcome to contact Mr. DeMaria at 781-570-1571 or Mr. Massa at 617-838-7402. Everett Police Department holds memorial service honoring fallen officers. The Everett Police Department Mutual Aid Association hosted a memorial service last night honoring the men and women who have served the City of Everett as members of the Everett Police Department. The ceremony included prayers, reflections, and a wreath laying in remembrance of fallen officers, including Officer Thomas Keefe, who was killed in the line of duty in 1902, and Officers William P. Staples and John J. Lonergan, who were killed in the line of duty in 1926. The service also included a moment of silence in memory of Massachusetts State Police Trooper Kevin Traynor. "We are grateful to gather as a community to honor the service and sacrifice of those who wore the Everett Police Department badge," said Mayor Robert J. Van Kampen. Their commitment to protecting others will always be remembered. Remarks were provided by Chief Paul Strong, Mayor Robert J. Van Campen, State Representative Joe McGonigal, and Bishop Brown. The Everett High School Choir performed the national anthem in 500 miles. The city also thanks Counselors Holly Garcia, Stephanie Martins, Anthony DiPiero, and Michelle Capone, as well as the many residents, officers, families, and community members who attended to pay their respects. The City of Everett honors the service and sacrifice of all who have served in the Everett Police Department. Everett Group enjoys trip to NYC for Maloney Prezioso's Broadway play, Beaches the Musical. A large group traveled from Everett to New York City on Saturday to view executive producer Jennifer Maloney Prezioso's Beaches the Musical at the Majestic Theater on Broadway. Maloney Prezioso, a 1990 graduate of Everett High School, was a humble and gracious host, dining with the hometown delegation before the performance, holding a question session afterwards, obliging numerous photo requests, and giving the delegation a Broadway send-off back to Everett outside the historic venue. And most importantly, Maloney Prezioso's Beaches brought tremendous enjoyment to the audience, including her mother, Linda Maloney, part of the local contingent who helped pack the theater for the adaptation of the 1985 novel by Iris Rayner Dart. The performances were, in a word, excellent. Jessica Vosk in the lead role as CeCe Bloom was magnificent, and how she wasn't nominated for a Tony Award is a mystery. By the time Vosk delivers a rendition of the song that Bette Midler made famous, Wind Beneath My Wings, the tears were flowing, a tribute to how exceptionally well she and Kelly Barrett, Bertie White, portrayed their lifelong friendship in the musical. Brent Thiessen and Ben Jacoby, the two male actors in the show, were impressive in their roles as John Perry, Michael Barron, respectively performing alongside the dynamic Vosk and the amazingly talented Barrett, whose stylish attire as Bertie was a costume highlight. A future superstar of stage, movies, or television was born in Beaches as Samantha Schwartz simply sparkles as little CeCe in her Broadway debut. From the moment the fifth grader from Long Island takes the stage, she owns it. There is a certain Shirley Temple-esque quality that Schwartz possesses, and her future is exceedingly bright. Child actor Zaya Grace is also a treasure to behold in her role as Little Bertie, while Harper Burns also shines brightly in her role as Nina. Maloney Prezioso talked about her young stars during the question and answer session. "They're phenomenal," said the producer. "They're ages 9 to 11, and they have to do 3 hours of school every day while they're performing in the show. They love being here and love each other. These children make this a joyful place." Also of note is the vibrant work by Sarah Bockle as Leona Bloom, CeCe's mother. "We have an incredible cast and phenomenal orchestra," said Maloney Prezioso. Maloney Prezioso said she approaches the author of Beaches 15 years ago and told her, "I want to turn this into a musical, and we started this journey. It's been a very exhilarating one, a fulfilling one, and a scary one. Broadway is a very interesting and crazy place." Linda Maloney beamed with pride about Beaches the Musical and the remarkable journey that her daughter, Jennifer, has taken to the pinnacle of the theater venues, Broadway, New York City. "I guess it's like a dream come true," said Mrs. Maloney. "It's been a long road. Jennifer's worked so hard, and to see that musical on Broadway, it's overwhelming. We're really proud of her. This is what can happen when you keep pushing for your dream." Maloney has also special words of praise for Vosk. "Is that Jessica Vosk something else? She's amazing. And Schwartz, everyone loved that little girl. She was terrific." Beaches the Musical opened March 27th and will continue with performances through September 6th. There will be a 90-week national tour. DiDomenico brings nationally recognized anti-poverty program to Massachusetts. Senator Sal DiDomenico filed a transformational anti-poverty bill called the ENOUGH Act, S3022/H5187. After visiting the Harlem Children's Zone in New York, where he learned about their nationally recognized program that is breaking the cycle of intergenerational poverty, building community, and creating meaningful opportunities for thousands of children and families. DiDomenico brought a full court press to push his bill alongside Jeffrey Canada, president and founder of Harlem Children's Zone, former Secretary of Education Paul Revel, and the House sponsors of the bill. The senator hosted a press conference, galvanized hours of testimony during the bill's first hearing, collected co-sponsorships from 75% of the Senate, and held productive meetings with Governor Healey, Lieutenant Governor Driscoll, and Senate President Spilka. Modeled on Maryland's Enough Act, this legislation will create an innovative strategy to fight poverty by investing resources in high-need neighborhoods and collaborating with community residents to help drive decisions that will ensure investments increase economic mobility. The bill was heard before the Joint Committee on Community Development and Small Businesses and received testimony from Harlem Children's Zone founder and president Jeffrey Canada, House sponsors of the bill Kate Lipper-Garabedian and Antonio Cabral, former Massachusetts Secretary of Education Paul Revel, Kwame Owusu-Kessie, CEO of Harlem Children's Zone, union leaders, educators, nonprofit executives, anti-poverty advocates, and philanthropic organizations. On Thursday before the hearing, Senator DiDomenico hosted a press conference at the State House highlighting the bill alongside many of the same leaders and several state senators. The Harlem Children's Zone is a striking example of a community, government, and philanthropy working in unison to radically improve thousands of people's lives for the better, and it was inspiring to visit and learn about the seminal project with my Chelsea colleagues, said Senator Sal DiDomenico. I am proud and excited to bring this innovative framework here to help combat poverty in my district and all over the Commonwealth. The reason an initiative like this works is because they include holistic and community-driven programs that address the root causes of poverty and offer wraparound high-quality services across every aspect of life, from education to healthcare to childcare to community building and so much more. I'm grateful for leaders like Jeffrey Canada and Kwame Owusu-Kessie who are spreading these ideas across the country and creating opportunities for countless scholars. Every child deserves a community built entirely around their success. A good school is a good start, but an ecosystem of support from cradle to career is how you transform lives in entire states. The Enough Act builds that ecosystem, and Massachusetts has the opportunity to show the nation what's possible when a state gets this right, Jeffrey Canada said, the founder and president of Harlem Children's Zone. As a former public school educator, I have seen firsthand how the barriers of poverty can stifle the potential of our students long before they step into a classroom, said State Representative Lipper-Garabedian, a Democrat of Melrose. I'm honored to partner with Representative Cabral and Senator DiDomenico in filing the Enough Act, and we are deeply privileged to have the Harlem Children's Zone, HCZ, working alongside us to bring this vision to Massachusetts. HCZ has proven that cradle-to-career initiatives can effectively break the cycle of generational poverty. By bringing these strategies to Massachusetts, we can provide families with the wraparound assistance necessary to ensure that every child has a clear, supportive path to success. As the founder and House Chair of the Gateway Cities Legislative Caucus, I've seen too many families struggle with the devastating impact of concentrated poverty, said State Representative Antonio Cabral. But geography is not fate, and a zip code should not determine a child's future. The Enough Act is an innovative solution to transform the lives of children and families through a coordinated strategy that tackles poverty head-on. I look forward to working with Senator DiDomenico, the Healey administration, the generous founders at Harlem Children's Zone to make a meaningful impact for Massachusetts families. Former Massachusetts Secretary of Education Paul Revel applauded Senator DiDomenico's leadership on this bill, saying the Enough Act is the most ambitious anti-poverty initiative in the nation. It creates a public-private partnership supporting local action to create flourishing communities, families, and children. I'm so proud that Massachusetts is reasserting its education leadership by aggressively addressing issues of poverty and the inequality of access to learning opportunities. This bill created a fund managed by the Executive Office of Housing and Livable Communities to support community-driven, place-based strategies aimed at reducing poverty and improving outcomes for families in underserved neighborhoods. The fund will finance competitive grants for partnerships among nonprofits, schools, local government, and other entities to develop and implement comprehensive plans that align housing, education, social services, health, and workforce initiatives. An advisory committee of state agencies, experts, and providers will oversee the fund. DiDomenico, a longtime champion of investing in education and anti-poverty programs, visited the Harlem Children's Zone last year and learned about their wildly successful outcomes for children, parents, and neighborhoods through Harlem. Attending alongside his chief of staff, Christy Ghetto Young, Chelsea City Manager Fidel Matez, Chelsea Superintendent Almi Abeda, and several other representatives from Chelsea-based organizations. City of Everett honors 4 retiring Everett police officers. The City of Everett recently recognized the retirements of 4 longtime members of the Everett Police Department, whose combined 116 years of service have made a lasting impact on the community. Honored during a retirement celebration at Everett Police Headquarters were Captain Paul Landry for 32 years of service, Lieutenant Larry Judry for 27 years, Detective Alan Peluso for 28 years, and Officer Roman Agresti for 30 years of service. Although Officer Agresti was unable to attend the event, he was recognized alongside his fellow retirees for his dedication and contributions to the City of Everett. During the ceremony, Mayor Robert J. Van Campen presented the retirees with official citations in recognition of their years of service, while the Everett Police Department honored each other with commemorative glass shield awards, recognizing their dedication and commitment to the department and community. Throughout their careers, each officer served the community with professionalism, integrity, and commitment to public safety. We are deeply grateful to Captain Landry, Lieutenant Judry, Detective Peluso, and Officer Agresti for their decades of dedicated service to the people of Everett, said Mayor Robert J. Van Campen. Their professionalism, leadership, and commitment to protecting our community have left a lasting mark on the Everett Police Department and the city as a whole. We thank them for their service and wish them all the best in retirement. The City of Everett extends its appreciation to all 4 retirees for their years of service and dedication to the community. Community members place flags at veterans' graves ahead of Memorial Day. Volunteers, veterans, students, city leaders, and community members gathered at Glenwood Cemetery on May 12th and Woodlawn Cemetery on May 14th to place American flags at the graves of veterans ahead of Memorial Day. The annual tradition was coordinated by the City of Everett's Veteran Affairs Department under the direction of Veterans Affairs Director Erica Corbelli. Participants included Mayor Robert J. Van Campen, Councilor Holly Garcia, Fire Chief Joseph Hickey, Everett Public Schools Superintendent William D. Hart, school principals and staff, Everett High School Key Club students, veterans, firefighters, and community volunteers. The flag placements honor the men and women who served in the United States Armed Forces and provide an opportunity for the community to reflect on the sacrifices made by generations of service members. Each flag placed represents a veteran whose service and sacrifice helped protect the freedoms we enjoy today, said Veterans Affairs Director Erica Corbelli. This tradition is an important way for our community to pause, remember, and ensure those individuals are never forgotten. Seeing community members come together for these flag placements is a beautiful reminder of how deeply Everett values those who served our country, said Mayor Robert J. Van Campen. It is especially meaningful to see younger generations taking part in carrying this tradition forward. The City of Everett thanks all volunteers, veterans, students, educators, and community members who participated in this year's flag placements. Kayshawn Evillard wins 2 GBL titles, sets 2 school marks. Everett High Boys Track and Field senior captain Kayshawn Evillard was the undisputed star of the Greater Boston League GBL Championship meet that was held last Monday at Revere's Harry Della Russo Stadium. Kayshawn accomplished a rare double championship with a performance worthy of legendary former U.S. Olympic great Michael Johnson, winning both the 200 and 400 meter dashes. Evillard also set 2 EHS school records in the process. Kayshawn broke his own school record in the 400 meters, establishing a new mark of 49.37 seconds. In the 200, his time of 22.62 broke the previous record of 22.99 that had been set by teammate Kervins Joseph last year. Evillard also anchored the Tide's 4x100 relay team with Sandesh Pun, Joseph, and Simon Silva that took second place among the 8 GBL schools with a clocking of 44.97, just 0.83 behind the first place Revere squad. The Tide's Lucas Nunez also won a GBL title in the 800 in dramatic fashion, topping the field in what was the most exciting race of the day. Lucas came across the line in an official time of 2 minutes 7.751 seconds, edging Revere's Edwin Alcron, who recorded a clocking of 2 minutes 7.758 seconds, by just 7 thousandths of a second. In addition, the third place runner, Revere's Costa Stamatopoulos, was just 0.13 seconds behind with a time of 2 minutes and 7.89 seconds. Lucas ran an amazing race, said EHS head coach Juhu Simia. He was actually 20 meters behind on the final return of the track and came from behind to win the race. Kervins Joseph turned in a stellar performance on the day, winning 3 medals. The senior speedster captured a third place medal in the 200 dash, a fourth place award in the 100 dash, and ran a leg of the second place of 4x100 quartet. Other medalists for Crimson Tide boys were Christopher Roberts with a third place in the javelin, Ian Herrera with a fourth in the 400 hurdles, Jeremy Whitlow with a sixth in the 2 mile, Gaetano Foster with a sixth in the shot put. The 4x400 foursome of Ian Herrera, Prachish Derry, Ethan Rivera Troches, and Francie Janiska, who won a sixth place medal. The 4x800 quartet of Jeremy Whitlow, Christopher Portillo Cruz, Carlos Pagan Landeo, and Lucas Nunez, who brought home a fourth place medal. Bentley Pyram just missed medaling in the 200 dash, as did Carlos Pagan Landeo in the 800, with both finishing in seventh place. The Crimson Tide boys finished in third place in the team standings among the 8 GBL schools with 65 points. Somerville won the meet with 137 points, and Revere was the second with 124. On the girls' side, junior Graziella Foster was the top performer for the Lady Crimson Tide, earning a second-place medal in the discus and a fourth-place medal in the shot put, contributing 12 points to the Everett column on the score sheet. Additional point scorers for the Lady Crimson Tide were senior Casey Martinez with a third place in the javelin, sophomore Shashi Pokri with a fifth in the 2 mile, sophomore Natalia Dos Santos with a sixth in the 2 mile, senior Sinead Riley with a sixth place in the 100 dash, junior Amina Mekic with a sixth in the 400 hurdles, sophomore Alora Felipe with a sixth in the long jump, Faith Dunbar with a sixth in the triple jump, Akanksha Nupon with a sixth in the 1 mile, the 4x100 relay team of Emily DeJesus, Marissa Cadet, Zoe Messiah, and Sinead Riley took third place, and the 4x800 relay squad of Shashi Pokrel, Akanksha Nupain, Natalia Dos Santos, and Karina Moya earned a sixth-place medal. Jayla Ramsey just missed the medal podium with seventh-place finish in the discus. The Everett girls tallied 33 points, placing them in sixth place among the 8 GBL schools. Somerville was the champion with 109 points, and Revere was second with 98. Followed by Malden with 82, Medford with 81, and Chelsea with 76.
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18: Hello, listeners. My name is Nora from the Talking Information Center. Today is Friday, the 1st of May, and I will be reading from the Lynn Journal. The first article today is entitled James LaManna Honored at Party at Italian American Club, and was written by Carrie Schumann. A tremendous turnout of family and friends honored the Lynn City Clerk James LaManna at a celebration at the Italian American Citizens Club in Lynn. Reflecting on the club being filled to capacity in tribute to him, LaManna said, "I'm a lucky man to have that many friends, co-workers and family come on that day. I didn't expect that large of a turnout, but it was a day I'll certainly never forget." The former assistant city solicitor and attorney in the law department, LaManna took office as city clerk on March 2nd. He succeeded Janet Rowe in the vital position in city government. LaManna brings 30 years of valuable experience in city government, impressive academic credentials, and a passion for public service to his new role. Born and raised in Lynn, LaManna is a graduate of St. John's Prep, Boston College, and Boston University Law School. His father, the late Paul LaManna, was a vice principal at Lynn English High School. His mother, Joanne LaManna, is a retired Lynn school teacher. Mrs. LaManna beamed proudly at the celebration, moving from table to table, greeting family and friends, and soaking in the warm reception that was accorded to her son. "I think my mother was very proud of the turnout and the show of support and affection that was on display that day," LaManna offered humbly. LaManna has begun to put his professional and personal stamp on the city clerk's office. "The job is a good fit for my skill set," LaManna told the Lynn Journal. "I've worked closely with city clerks for the last 20 plus years. I've worked very closely with the Lynn City Council during the same period.

I'm hoping to modernise the office, get ordinances up on the website, and set up a process that would allow residents to order vital records like birth certificates and death certificates online, and put their credit card information in rather than having to come to City Hall and wait in line sometimes. So I'm looking forward to making some tweaks to the office that I hope the residents of Lynn will find more convenient. Judging by the immense turnout at the celebration and the number of well wishes he has received since being appointed, James Lamanna has the support, admiration and appreciation of the Lynn community for his outstanding career in public service and his new role. Agana's foundation celebrates 70 years. In the months following the death of legendary Lynn athlete Harry Agana's from a pulmonary embolism at the age of 26, the idea of a foundation in his name, championed by attorney Charles DeMacis, was born. Joining forces to bring the concept to fruition were the Daily Item newspaper and owner Peter Gammage, owner Thomas A. Yawkey, and the Boston Red Sox, for whom Agana's was playing at the time of his death, and Harold O. Zimmern, a confidant and mentor of Agana's. The purpose of the foundation was to raise money for college scholarships to be presented in the name of Agana's, an All-American football player at Lynn Classical and record-breaking quarterback at Boston University, who opted for professional baseball so he could play for the Red Sox and be near his widowed mother. 70 years later, that mission remains unchanged, with the Agana's Foundation having awarded $2,588,000 in scholarships to 1,074 student athletes. The foundation will mark seven decades of preserving the legacy of Harry Agana's with an event at the Lynn Museum and Arts Centre on May 20th from 6 to 8 p.m. At the celebration, the DeMacis family and DeMacis Enterprises will be honoured for their longtime generous support of the foundation and the Agana's All-Star Games. Also recognised will be the past Agana's All-Star and scholarship recipient Mike Girardi, a teacher and three-sport coach at Marblehead High School, and current scholarship recipient Brad Warren, a junior at St. Aelum College, and Victoria Quagrello, a sophomore at Middleborough College. Agana's scholarship recipients receive $2,000 per year for the 4 years they are in college. We are proud of the role the foundation has played and continues to play in providing meaningful scholarships in the name of Harry Agana's, said John Maclis, foundation president and a 1990 Agana scholarship recipient. This event gives us an opportunity to celebrate 70 years of success while reaffirming our commitment to continue the legacy. The Agana's All-Star Games serve as a fundraiser for the foundation. What started as a football game in 1956 has expanded to 9 All-Star Games: softball, baseball, girls and boys basketball, girls and boys lacrosse, girls and boys soccer and football. This year's games will be played in Lynn, June 27th to 28th. For information on tickets and sponsorship for the May 20th event, visit aganisfoundation.com. Local leaders visit centre to learn about severe flooding threats. State legislators visited the New England Produce Centre in Chelsea last Friday to learn more about increasingly severe flooding that threatens the food supply for more than 9 million people in New England and beyond. The New England Produce Centre is the largest wholesale produce market in the region and a cornerstone of the food supply chain, distributing fresh food to grocery stores, restaurants, schools, hospitals, and institutions across Greater Boston and throughout New England and the Canadian Maritime Provinces. The Produce Centre sits in the floodplain of Island End River
a tidal tributary of the Mystic River, and frequently overtops its banks. Flooding is growing more severe each year and will become catastrophic as sea levels rise. Disruption to the produce centre due to flooding would have consequences far beyond Chelsea and Everett, threatening regional food access, economic activity, and supply chain stability. Officials used the visit to Highland to highlight the importance of the Island End River Flood Resilience Project, which has been under development by the cities of Chelsea and Everett for more than a decade to address this critical vulnerability. Developed in response to growing risks from storm surge and sea level rise, the project is designed to protect the produce centre, thousands of residents in surrounding neighbourhoods, and interconnected transport and utility infrastructure. The project includes a linear flood barrier, underground tidal gates to prevent and manage storm surge, and new public access improvements, including an elevated river walk, a new island end park, and restored wetland habitat. The tour gave legislators

City manager Fidel Maltese. For more than a decade, Chelsea and Everett have been advancing the Island End River Flood Resilience Project because we supply what is at stake, because we understand what is at stake. This project protects critical food infrastructure, threatens supply chain resilience, safeguards surrounding communities, and represents the kind of forward-looking investment we need to meet the challenges of climate change. Everett Mayor Robert Van Kampen said the flooding we see along the Island End River is not just a future threat. It is happening now, and it is getting worse, Van Kampen said. Residents, businesses, and critical regional infrastructure like the New England Produce Center are all at risk. Chelsea and Everett have been driving this project forward for more than a decade, and we are grateful for the opportunity to show that our state partners firsthand why this investment matters so much to our community. Participants in the tour included Senator Sal DiMonaco and members of the Massachusetts Joint Committee on Emergency Preparedness and Management and the Joint Committee on Federal Funding and Accountability Committee members. Committee members in attendance included Representative Kathy Lanatra, Kate Donahue, Steve Altrino, Estella Reyes, and Jeffrey Turkle.

Red Sox Foundation goes to bat for Project Bread's 58th Walk for Hunger. For the first time, the Red Sox Foundation, the official nonprofit of the Boston Red Sox, will serve as a sponsor of Project Bread's annual Walk for Hunger. The foundation's generous support has backed Project Bread's healthcare partnership program and the Walk for Hunger itself, reinforcing a shared commitment to ensuring every Massachusetts family has reliable access to nutritious food. This year's walk, set for Sunday, May 3rd, is expected to raise over $1 million to fund Project Bread's proven statewide programs. Participants can join the three-mile loop on the Boston Common or walk virtually in their own neighborhoods. The event begins at 9 a.m. with food, entertainment, and family-friendly activities. The fully accessible route accommodates walkers with mobility devices, young children, and those with special needs. ASL interpreters and multilingual staff will be on hand to ensure everyone can participate. Now in its 58th year, the Walk for Hunger remains Project Bread's flagship community event, bringing together families, friends, and neighbors in a celebration of compassion and action. Launched in 1969 as the first pledge walk in the nation, the event has grown into one of New England's most beloved traditions for combating food insecurity. Every step we take at the Walk for Hunger is a step toward a future where no family has to worry about their next meal, says Aaron McAleer, president and CEO of Project Bread. Our walkers and supporters are turning their compassion into action. Together, we're not just walking. We're building a stronger, more food-secure Massachusetts. The Red Sox Foundation is dedicated to improving the lives of youth, families, veterans,

0: communities across New England by expanding access to health, education, and recreational opportunities. Since 2002, the foundation has leveraged the team's iconic brand and fan base to deliver year-round direct service programs such as Red Sox Scholars, the Fenway Park Learning Lab, and Nike RBI Leagues, while also supporting mission-aligned nonprofit organizations through grant-making and strategic partnerships. Since 2025, the foundation has deepened its commitment and partnership with Project Bread, supporting both as healthcare partnerships programs and the Walk for Hunger. Through this thoughtful celebration, Project Bread and its Food Source Hotline program have also provided compassionate support and counsel to communities served by the Red Sox Foundation who have experienced food insecurity. Consistent access to nutritious food is fundamental to the health and well-being communities we serve, says Becca Salzwasser, Red Sox Foundation Executive Director and EVP Social Impact, Boston Red Sox. Our mission is rooted in expanding opportunity, whether through education, recreation, or health, and food security is critically important. We are proud to support Project Bread in addressing both immediate hunger needs and long-term systemic change. Project Bread launched the fundraising Commonwealth Program in 2019. Participating organizations receive 60% of the funds they raise to support their own hunger relief programs, with the remaining 40% contributing to Project Bread's broader statewide efforts. In 2025, 51 nonprofits raised more than $200,000 through the Commonwealth program. These four Boston-based nonprofits are just some of the organizations participating in the Commonwealth program. The American Red Cross, Boston Food Pantry, ARC BFP, operates a high-volume barrier-free food access system centered on its online on-site pantry at 1033 Massachusetts Avenue in Boston. Programs include on-site and mobile food distributions, school-based pantry partnerships with Boston Public Schools, a satellite pantry partnership with Neighborhood Health in East Boston, Food is 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Transitional Assistance benefits kiosk supporting SNAP enrollments. The organization utilizes research data and statewide insights from Project Bread to inform its programming and regularly connects clients to the nonprofit's food source hotline for food assistance navigation. The American Red Cross Boston Food Pantry is a member of the Make Hunger History Coalition, led by Project Bread, helping to advance solutions to end hunger permanently in Massachusetts. A foundation participant of the Commonwealth Program with more than 30 years of continuous involvement in the annual community fundraiser, the organization will use funds raised to support ongoing pantry operations, emergency food distribution, and high-volume service delivery. This year, a team of 10 to 20 walkers will lace up for the Walk for Hunger on the Boston Common with a goal of raising $1,000 to support hunger relief efforts. Food insecurity remains a persistent and growing challenge across the communities we serve, particularly among seniors and working families, facing rising housing and healthcare costs, said David Andre, director of the American Red Cross Boston Food Pantry. Participating in the Walk for Hunger reflects our commitment to collective action, shared learning, and strengthening statewide efforts to enable equitable food access for all Massachusetts residents. At Boston Latin Academy, addressing food insecurity is a critical part of supporting students' ability to learn, grow, and succeed, both inside and outside the classroom. For the past 4 years, the school's Fresh Food Pickup Initiative has provided consistent access to fresh, healthy food for students and families, helping to remove barriers faced by many of their diverse and underserved community. Through their continued partnership with Project Bread, Boston Latin Academy has expanded their work while engaging students, staff, and families in meaningful service. This year, led by family liaison Miss Medina, a team of 25 to 40 participants will walk in person on Boston Common, proudly representing their school in coordinated black and gold, with a goal of raising $5,000 to further expand food access programs, emergency grocery support, and essential resources for their community. Participating in the Walk for Hunger allows us to bring our entire school community together around a shared purpose, says Miss Medina. It's about raising awareness, taking action, and ensuring our students and families have the resources they need to thrive. For more than 50 years, the Paulus Center's Wednesday Night Supper Club has provided a welcoming space in Boston where neighbors experiencing homelessness and food insecurity can gather for a nutritious meal, companionship, and dignity. As the founding team of Project Bread's Walk for Hunger in 1969, the Paulus Center has remained deeply rooted in the event's mission, raising thousands of dollars annually to sustain its weekly meal program and related services, including distribution of hygiene items and seasonal clothing. This year, led by Sarah Brans-Forti, a team of 50 to 75 walkers will once again take the Boston Common in person, aiming to raise $60,000 to support food purchases and essential supplies that keep their operations running, while continuing to foster a strong sense of community among volunteers and guests alike. The Walk for Hunger is not only essential to sustaining our program, it's a meaningful way for our entire community to come together, says Bran Siforti. It reflects our commitment to ensuring that everyone who walks through our doors is met with nourishment, dignity, and connection. Friday Night Supper Program Incorporated is a nonprofit organization dedicated to serving a hot, nutritious meal in a safe and dignified environment every Friday to anyone who wants one. Based in Boston, the organization provides a restaurant-style dinner alongside access to a clothing and toiletry closet and pantry table, supporting individuals experiencing low income, homelessness, and food insecurity. Through its weekly meal service, Friday Night Supper Program not only addresses immediate hunger, but also fosters community connection and dignity for all who attend, aligning with broader efforts to combat food insecurity across Massachusetts. This year, more than 20 walkers will participate in the Walk for Hunger at Boston Common. The team's goal is to raise $8,333 to support weekly meal service, including the cost of food, kitchen supplies, and essential equipment needed to serve guests consistently and with care. Our partnership with Project Bread has been both meaningful and impactful, says Adalise Perez, Executive Director of Friday Night Supper Program. Through the Walk for Hunger and the Commonwealth Program, we are able to raise critical funds while staying connected to a broader network committed to ending hunger. One of our most memorable experiences was walking alongside members of our community and even inviting guests to join us and cross the finish line together. It was a powerful reminder that this work is about more than meals. It's about community, dignity, and shared purpose. This year, We look forward to building on that spirit and continuing to walk together in support of our mission. 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All individual walkers are encouraged to fundraise a minimum of $25 and teams $250. Participants who raise $500 or more are recognized as heart and soul walkers and receive access to personalized fundraising support, exclusive event gear, free breakfast on walk day, and invitations to exclusive events. North Shore commuters to see significant savings under new summer rail plan. Governor Maura Healey, alongside Lieutenant Governor Kim Driscoll and MBTA General Manager Phil Eng, announced a major summer fare promotion at North Station this morning, designed to ease the financial burden on commuters and encourage public transit use during a season of heavy tourism and major events. The plan offers significant discounts throughout June, July and August. The administration's Summer Savings Initiative arrives as the state prepares for high traffic events, including the FIFA World Cup and the Tall Ships Festival. Monthly pass holders are expected to save between $321 and $639 over the next 3 month period. Governor Healey noted that the goal is to make public transportation a more convenient and affordable choice for residents. That's all the time available today. I hope you enjoyed listening to the Lynn Journal. This is Nora signing off from the Talking Information Centre. Thank you for listening.
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2: Here's the forecast for the Boston and South Shore area on the Talking Information Center from the National Weather Service. For today, partly sunny, temperatures in the lower 60s. Cloudy overnight, temperatures in the mid-40s. Saturday, cloudy, temperatures in the mid-60s. The sun rose this morning at 5:16, setting at 8:06 this evening. Stay tuned for more heading your way next on the Talking Information Center. Hi, this is John with the Talking Information Center and a programming note for you. Please be aware, the Talking Information Center office and studios will be closed on Memorial Day. That's Monday, May 25th. On this day, all daily newspapers will be replaced with substitute shows. The Talking Information Center will be running a TIC radio theater marathon from 8 in the morning till 6 in the evening. 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
6: Good morning. This is the BBC World News for the 22nd of May, 2026, read by Steve Hoff. We start today from the U.S. and Canada topics. Rubio says Cuba is threat to U.S. as Havana accuses him of lies. Cuba poses a, quote, national security threat to the U.S. and the likelihood of a peaceful agreement is not high, U.S. Secretary of State Marco Rubio has said. His comments come just the day after the U.S. charged Cuba's former president, Raul Castro, with murder over the 1996 downing of two planes that resulted in the killing of U.S. citizens. Rubio said Washington's preference was for a diplomatic solution, but warned that President Donald Trump had the right and the obligation to protect his country against any threat. Cuba's foreign minister, Bruno Rodriguez, accused Rubio of lies and said the island had never posed a threat to the U.S. Speaking to reporters on Thursday, Rubio said diplomacy, quote, remains our preference with Cuba, but added, I am being honest with you, you know. The likelihood of that happening, given who we are dealing with right now, is not high, end quote. He also accused Cuba of being one of the leading sponsors of terrorism in the entire region, which Rodriguez vehemently denied in a post on X. The Cuban foreign minister criticized Rubio for trying to, quote, instigate a military aggression and accused the U.S. government of ruthlessly and systemically attacking his country. Cuba is suffering from a fuel crisis exacerbated by an effective U.S. oil blockade while under pressure from the Trump administration to make a deal. Its citizens have experienced extended blackouts and food shortages over the last few months. Rubio said the country had accepted a U.S. offer of $100 million in humanitarian aid. Trump has repeatedly sought to exert pressure on Cuba and has openly discussed toppling its communist regime. The U.S. has demanded political and economic reforms, but the specifics are unclear beyond a leadership change. They could include a pledge to open up the economy to more foreign investment and a commitment to end the presence of Russian or Chinese intelligence agencies on the island. Wednesday's indictment of the former Cuban president is seen by some as reminiscent of Trump's seizure of Venezuelan President Nicolas Maduro in January. Asked by reporters and how his government would get Castro to the U.S. to face the charges, Rubio replied, quote, I am not going to talk about how we are going to get him here. If we are trying to get him here, why would I say to the media what our plans are about? Acting Attorney General Todd Blanche, who announced the charges in Miami on Wednesday, said the U.S., quote, expect he will show up here by his own will or another way. Rubio is a child of Cuban immigrants who left the island prior to the 1959 Cuban Revolution. He represented Miami with its large Cuban exile community in the state of Florida in the legislature prior to becoming a U.S. senator for the state. He speaks fluent Spanish, and because of his upbringing and rise in Florida politics, has deep ties to the state's Cuban-American population. On Thursday, Rubio also announced on X that the U.S. had arrested Adias Lustres Morena, the sister of one of the top officials of the Cuban military-run conglomerate that controls most of the lucrative parts of the country's economy. Morena, I think that's how you pronounce her last name, was living in Florida while also aiding Havana's communist regime, Rubio alleged. She was arrested by immigration enforcement and will remain in custody pending deportation proceedings. Speaking to reporters in the Oval Office, Trump said Cuba was a, quote, failed country, that his administration was trying to help them on the humanitarian basis. He said Cuban Americans want to go back to their country and help Cuba succeed. Other presidents have looked at this for 50, 60 years, doing something, and it looks like I'll be the one who actually does it. So I will be happy to do it. Next, we head north of the border. Alberta to hold referendum on whether to remain in Canada. Alberta will hold a referendum on whether the province should remain in Canada or move ahead with a second binding vote on separation, marking the first significant test of the country's unity in decades. Thursday's announcement by Premier Danielle Smith comes after a citizen-led petition calling for separation gathered more than 300,000 signatures earlier this year, and a separate petition advocating that Alberta stay gathered more than 400,000. A restive independence movement has been growing in the oil-rich province, built on a long-held sense that Alberta is overlooked by decision-makers in Ottawa. Still, opinion polls suggest that the majority of Albertans would vote against separating. The provincial referendum has been scheduled for the 19th of October. Smith, in a televised address, said the question being put to Albertans this coming autumn will be, quote, should Alberta remain as a province of Canada, or should the government of Alberta commence the legal process required under the Canadian Constitution to hold a binding provincial referendum on whether or not Alberta should separate from Canada. The premier said she herself will vote in favor of Alberta remaining part of Canada. Quote, that is how I would vote on separation in a provincial referendum, she said, adding that it is also the position of my government and my caucus. However, she said she was deeply troubled by a court decision in which an Alberta judge tossed out a petition calling for a referendum on separation after Indigenous First Nation groups argued that they were not properly consulted, which infringed on their rights. That halted the verification of the petition signatures, leaving the potential for a referendum in limbo. As premier, I will not have a legal mistake by a single judge silence the voices of hundreds of thousands of Albertians. Alberta's future will be decided by Albertans, not by the courts. She added, kicking the can down the road only prolongs a very emotional and important debate and muzzling the voices of hundreds of thousands of Albertans wanting to be heard is unjustified in a free and democratic society. Smith has faced months of pressure from separatist Albertans to put their question on the ballot. Canada's unity has been under strain before. Quebec has voted twice against independence, the last time in 1995, that ended up with a razor-thin 50.58% to 49% no vote. The country set out rules for separation following those battles. Even if Alberta's, quote, leave side proves successful in October, a long and uncertain path lies ahead. In early May, Prime Minister Mark Carney said any attempt for the province to separate must follow the rules set out by the Clarity Act, the 26-year-old law put in place after the aftermath of the 1995 Quebec referendum. A possible second binding Alberta independence referendum would have to follow ground rules laid out in the Act, including that a, quote, clear majority of the voters must be in favor, that the language of the independence referendum question be clear with oversight from the federal House of Commons. Anger with Ottawa has been a long-standing in the western province of 4 million people, in particular over the development of its natural resources, with some Albertans believing that the federal government has stood in the way of the province's oil and gas industry in favor of pro-climate legislation. There has also been a long-held belief that the province, with its vast resource wealth, also contributes more to the country than it receives. Previously, on the political fringes, the possibility of a unity crisis has become increasingly likely in the last year. While the separatist movement does not have one unified view, most want to see, at a minimum, more autonomy over the province's resource wealth and political priorities. Smith acknowledged some of those concerns on Thursday, arguing that the federal government has tried to, quote, move towards a more centralized American-style system and is infringing on provincial jurisdiction. Quote, I categorically reject Ottawa's attempts to do so and call on all provincial leaders and the MPs to undo the extensive damage that centralization of power in Ottawa has done to our country economically and with the respect to national unity. Carney has worked with Smith to address some of her concerns, including moving towards building long-sought pipeline to the Pacific Ocean. The two leaders announced a climate and energy deal earlier this month that could see construction on an oil pipeline begin as early as next year. Pierre Poilievre, who leads the Federal Conservatives and who is from Alberta, said earlier on Thursday that he stands, quote, for a united country, and we're going to campaign every day and in every way to unite this country around hope, end quote. Next, U.S.-bound plane diverts to Canada after person from Ebola-hit region boards in error. A plane from Paris to Detroit was forced to divert to Canada after a passenger from the Ebola-hit Democratic Republic of Congo boarded the plane, quote, in error, officials have said. U.S. entry restrictions aimed at limiting the spread of the deadly virus meant the passenger should not have boarded the Air France plane, the U.S. Customs and Border Protection, the CBP, agency told the BBC. Almost 140 people are believed to have died from the Ebola outbreak in Central Africa, with more than 600 suspected cases identified. Officials did not specify when the person was last in DR Congo. Canadian health officials said the passenger did not show any symptoms and has been flown back to France. Infected people can only spread Ebola once they show symptoms, according to the CDC. Symptoms can appear 2 to 21 days after exposure. Cabin crew put on masks after the captain announced the diversion. A passenger on the flight told the BBC U.S. news partner CBS News. The U.S. Border Agency, the CBP, said, quote, Air France boarded a passenger from the Democratic Republic of Congo in error on a flight to the U.S. The agency said it took decisive action to stop the flight landing at Detroit Metropolitan Airport. It was diverted by about 500 miles to Montreal, Canada. The U.S. is restricting entry for people without U.S. passports who were in the DR Congo, South Sudan, or Uganda in the last 3 weeks. U.S. passport holders and permanent residents who have been in those countries can only enter through Washington Dulles International Airport in Virginia for enhanced screening. The current Ebola outbreak has been declared a public health emergency by the international concern by the World Health Organization. The U.S. Centers for Disease Control and Prevention said the risk to the U.S. was relatively low, but it would introduce measures to prevent the disease from entering the country. There is a chart of these symptoms, so I'll read those out loud. Earlier symptoms are headache, fatigue, a sore throat, and a fever. Muscle pain, red or bloodshot eyes, abdominal pain. But later symptoms include diarrhea, vomiting, a rash, internal and external bleeding, and impaired kidney and liver function. Next, Stephen Colbert, joined by Sir Paul McCartney for the late show finale. Stephen Colbert signed off the final episode of The Late Show with special guest Sir Paul McCartney, bringing the program's historic 33-year run to an end. On Thursday night's show, Sir Paul and Colbert reminisced about past appearances at New York's Ed Sullivan Theater by the Beatles and memories of the band touring the U.S. The pair closed with a performance of Hello, Goodbye, as the Late Show crew and staff gathered on stage to take their final bows. CBS announced the surprise cancellation of the Late Show in July of last year, with Colbert hosting 11 seasons after taking over from David Letterman, who had fronted the late-night comedy show since its launch in 1993. Colbert opened the show with his usual monologue, telling the audience it was going to be business as usual instead of a special farewell episode. Throughout the episode, there was much speculation over who would be Colbert's final guest. Actors Bryan Cranston, Paul Rudd, Ryan Reynolds were among several celebrity cameos who came out vying for the honor, only to be told they did not make the cut. A devout Catholic, Colbert had long said he would like to have Pope Leo XIV for his last interview. But even as he began to introduce his final guest as hailing from, quote, the Vatican, a staffer interrupted to say Pope Leo was refusing to come out of his dressing room. Quote, we didn't read his whole rider, and we didn't get him his snacks, his staffer said. The only glimpse the audience had of the Pope was an arm reaching out from behind a dressing room door labeled Pope Leo XIV and throwing away a hot dog. The Pope, who was definitely my guest tonight, has canceled. We already sent out the other stars away. This is terrible, Colbert said. Who's going to be my last guest now? As it turns out, Sir Paul happened to be, quote, in the area and sat down with Colbert to share his thoughts on returning to the Ed Sullivan Theater and his first impressions when touring the U.S. with the Beatles. He said the U.S. was, quote, where all the music we loved came from, all the rock and roll, the blues, and the whole thing. America was just the land of the free, the greatest democracy. Yes, that was what it was. That is what it still is, hopefully, Sir Paul added. After a rousing performance of Hello and Goodbye, the last moments of the show featured Colbert and Sir Paul backstage turning off the lights of the Late Show for good. Moving on to the UK. UK scientists developing Ebola vaccine that could be ready for trials in months. Scientists at Oxford University are developing a new vaccine that could be ready for clinical trials within 2 to 3 months to help tackle the Ebola emergency. The outbreak centered in the Democratic Republic of the Congo has resulted in 750 suspected cases and 177 deaths. The species of Ebola, for which there is no proven vaccine, kills around one-third of those infected. There is no guarantee that the vaccine will prove effective, and it will take an animal research and trials on people to know if it will. But scientists say they are working urgently in case the outbreak spirals and their experimental vaccine is needed. The risk from the current Ebola outbreak has now been upgraded from high to very high in the DR Congo by the World Health Organization. In the wider region, the risk is now considered to be high, but it remains low internationally. The vaccine being developed by the UK scientists used the same technology the team developed during the COVID pandemic. It is a highly adjustable technology known as CHADOX1 that can be quickly tweaked so it works against different infections. During the pandemic, it was loaded with genetic code from the COVID virus. This time, it is being prepared with the genetic code from the Ebola species. It uses the common cold virus that normally infects chimpanzees, but has been genetically engineered to make it safe for people. Researchers use this modified cold virus to carry and deliver important genetic material about the Ebola virus to cells, instructing them to recognize and fight off the actual disease. The vaccine does not cause an infection or Ebola symptoms, but trains the immune system to give protection. This current Ebola outbreak is challenging because it is caused by a rare species of the virus. There are 6 species of Ebola virus, but only 3 cause large outbreaks in people. This particular species has only caused 2 previous outbreaks, in Uganda in 2007 and in the Congo in 2012, and has not been seen for over a decade. There is a Ebola vaccine for the more common Zaire species of Ebola, but there is no vaccine for this one. Next, borrowing in April hit highest level since COVID. UK public sector borrowing last month hit the highest total for April since the COVID pandemic in 2020, highlighting the challenges facing the government. Borrowing, the difference between the spending and income from taxes, was £24.3 billion last month, official figures showed. That is up from $4.9 billion from the year earlier and is higher than expected. The Office of National Statistics, the ONS, Chief Economist Grant Fitzner said April's borrowing figure was, quote, substantially higher than the year before, with higher tax receipts being more than offset by higher spending on benefits and other costs. Net social benefits rose by £2.7 billion, which the ONS said was largely caused by inflation-linked increases to many benefits and the earnings-linked rise to state pensions. Debt interest payments also hit a record high for the month of April at £10.3 billion, up from £0.9 billion from a year earlier. The Chief Secretary of the Treasury, Lucy Rigby, said the government was, quote, cutting borrowing and debt with our actions reducing government borrowing by over 20 billion English pounds last year. The shadow chancellor, Mel Stride, highlighted how, quote, debt interest spending was the highest of any April on record. The recent spike in borrowing costs shows markets are increasingly worried about Sir Kerr's replacement. The Liberal Democrat Treasury spokesperson, Daisy Cooper, said the latest borrowing figures were, quote, a clear sign that this government's failure to get Britain's economy growing again. The Reform UK deputy leader, Richard Tice, said the government borrowing was, quote, out of control in April, adding that welfare and wasteful overspending was to blame. Moving on to Africa. Angry crowd sets Ebola hospital tents on fire in DR Congo. An angry crowd set alight a section of a hospital at the epicenter of the Ebola outbreak in eastern DR Congo after family and friends of a young man thought to have died from the virus were prevented from taking his body away for a burial. Quote, they started throwing projectiles at the hospital. They even set fire to tents that were being used as isolation wards, the local politician told the BBC about the scene he witnessed at the hospital. In the chaos, police fired warning shots to disperse the crowd. The body of a dead Ebola victim is highly infectious, and authorities needed to ensure safe burial to stop the spread of the virus. Medical workers at the hospital located near the city of Bunia in the province, where almost all of the cases have been reported, were placed under military protection as the police moved in to restore order. The man who died was a popular figure in the local community, and those upset by his death did not, quote, grasp the reality of the disease. Who was the coordinator for the security response to the Ebola in the region. Witnesses told the Reuters the young man was a footballer who had played on several local teams. His mother told the news agency she did not believe her son had died, or she believed her son had died of typhoid fever, not Ebola. On to Asia. Record 274 climbers scale Everest via Nepal in one day. A record of 274 people scaled Mount Everest via Nepal on Wednesday after a late start to this year's spring season due to a huge chunk of ice blocking the climbing route. Everest aspirants seized the good weather conditions to attempt the summit. Tourism Department official Kamal Gutman told Everett Chronicle, the climbs began at 3 o'clock in the morning, local time, and continued for 11 hours. Wednesday's milestone surpassed the previously high set on May 22, 2019, when 223 climbers scaled the mountain from its southern side of Nepal. Almost 500 climbers had been given permits to scale the 8,849-meter, which is equivalent to 29,032 feet peak, this year, also a record high, as experts warn of overcrowding and other safety risks. Most climbers attempt the ascent with at least one Nepali guide who does not require permits. Tourism to the world's tallest mountain has continued to surge this year despite a markup in permit fees. Since September of last year, climbers have had to pay $15,000 for a permit, up from the long-standing $11,000 in the first fee increase in nearly a decade. Expedition organizers have acknowledged the risks of congestion, but say they can be managed. Next, U.S. Navy chief says $14 billion arms sale to Taiwan paused due to the Iran war. U.S. is pausing $14 billion arms sale to Taiwan to ensure it has enough weapons for the Iran war. Acting Navy Secretary Hung Chau has said. Chau confirmed this in a Senate hearing days after President Donald Trump appeared noncommittal about the sale following his meetings with Chinese leader Xi Jinping. A spokesperson for Taiwan's presidential office told reporters on Friday that they had not received any information from the U.S. adjustments to the sale. The sale of U.S. arms to Taiwan has long irked Beijing, which claims the self-governed island is its territory and has not ruled taking it out by force. The $14 billion package had been awaiting for Trump's approval for months. It includes air defense missiles, such as the Lockheed Martin's PAC-3, and surface-to-air missile systems, according to Reuters' report in March. Trump has yet to confirm that he would give final approval to the package, telling Fox News last week that it was a, quote, very good negotiating chip with China. He also told reporters he would make a determination over the next fairly short period on the weapons sales to Taiwan. Trump has also said he would talk directly to Taiwanese leader, the president, I assume, about the sale, which would be a sharp departure from diplomatic tradition and is likely to anger Beijing. U.S. and Taiwanese leaders have not spoken directly for decades, although Trump spoke to Leia's predecessor when Trump was president-elect. Beijing had lodged vehement opposition last December when the U.S. approved $11 billion arms sale to Taiwan, one of the largest such packages ever. China's foreign ministry at the time said it would accelerate the push towards a dangerous and violent situation across the Taiwan Strait. Taiwan's leader, Lao Chang-ti, has emphasized that the U.S. arms sales were, quote, a key factor in maintaining regional peace and stability. Under the current president, Taiwan has significantly ramped up its defensive spending in response to growing military pressure from China. On to Europe. Rubio tries to reassure NATO allies over troop deployments. U.S. Secretary of State Marco Rubio has tried to reassure allies over U.S. decisions on troop deployments in Europe. Rubio's intervention at the end of the NATO foreign ministers meeting in Sweden came after President Donald Trump said he would send an extra 5,000 troops to Poland. That decision was a week after a planned deployment of 4,000 troops to the country was canceled and days after an announcement that 5,000 troops to Poland. That decision was a week after a planned deployment of 4,000 troops to the country.

evaluating its troop presence in view of global commitments. Some U.S. troops are currently involved in the Middle East following the U.S. and Israel conflict with Iran. Trump had made the announcement about the new Polish deployment as NATO ministers were in Sweden for talks. The U.S. Defense Department abruptly said last week it was canceling the deployment of 4,000 troops to Poland. Earlier this month, the U.S. announced it would withdraw 5,000 troops from Germany after a row between Trump and German Chancellor Friedrich Merz over the war in Iran. It is unclear whether the additional troops for Poland were part of those withdrawing from Germany or a separate group. The NATO foreign ministers meeting in Helsingborg was held in the aftermath of a seemingly contradictory U.S. announcements. Quote, "It is confusing indeed and not always easy to navigate," Swedish Foreign Minister Maria Stenergard said as she hosted her colleagues. However, her U.S. counterpart said it was, quote, "well understood in the alliance that the United States troop presence in Europe was always going to be adjusted. That work was already ongoing, and it's been done in coordination with our allies," Rubio said. The U.S. is by far the biggest and most capable member of NATO. That includes 30 European countries as well as Canada. It has maintained troops in European countries for decades as a deterrent force originally meant to face off against the Soviet Union. Since Russia launched its full-scale invasion of Ukraine in February of 2022, the U.S. European allies have urged Washington to remain committed to their defense. The largest U.S. presence is in Germany, where there are more than 36,000 troops on active duty. There are some 12,000 troops in Italy and 10,000 in the UK, and an estimated 10,000 in Poland, too. Next, a little lighter. Italian island party attended by Mick Jagger shut down by police. A rap party attended by Sir Mick Jagger was shut down by Italian police due to local rules banning music on Wednesdays. The Rolling Stone lead singer had been celebrating with the cast of the forthcoming movie Three Incestuous Sisters, which stars Dakota Johnson, Jesse Buckley, and Saoirse Ronan and Josh O'Connor, Italian media reports. Cast and crew had been marking the end of filming at a venue on the small island of Stromboli, off the Sicilian coast, before police shut down the festivities. The head of Stromboli's tourism office, Rosa Olivia, confirmed the incident and criticized the police's action as, quote, "punitive intervention." Music had been playing through one small speaker at a reasonable volume, local media reported, when it was interrupted by the cabinari. The police ban was met by confusion and hilarity from the guests, who reluctantly accepted the officer's request, according to an Italian news agency. Olivia called it yet another sign that
a territory rather than being

0: valued and supported after a winter of severe shortages and neglect find itself penalized even in its moment of social gathering and visibility. Referring to the mayor of Lipardi, Ricardo Gulo, she said, quote, one would have expected a welcome to the guests, or at least a greeting and a thank you for their crucial contribution to the local economy. Stromboli is one of several Aleutian islands that fall under Lipari's administration and are impacted by the mayor's Wednesday music band. The BBC has approached Gulo for comment. The film is based on a U.S. graphic novel of the same name, which traces the lives of three sisters pining after a lighthouse keeper's son, whose arrival disrupts their solitude. Sir Mick has been reportedly cast as the lighthouse keeper's, while his son will be played by the Crown and Challenger star O'Connor. Isabel Rossellini has also been cast in the movie 7 decades after her mother, Ingrid Bergman, starred in Stromboli, directed by her father, Roberto Rossellini. The Blue Velvet actress shared an image of a trip to the island's active volcano on social media, noting that she was working on a film where my parents fell in love in 1949. Next, we move on to a more human interest story. Bride has 2 weddings in 2 days for granddad with dementia. A newlywed bride was given the gift of 2 weddings in 2 days so her grandfather with dementia could walk her down the aisle from his care home. Emma Noke, 34, tied the knot in April, but her beloved granddad, George Lacey, was unable to attend due to his worsening symptoms. A second wedding day was organized at his care facility a day after the real thing, featuring a 2-tier wedding cake and bottles of champagne, as well as the bride's special guest. Emma Watson, director of Glen Burnie Lodge in Weavoy Vale of Glamorgan, said she was delighted to make it an occasion to remember for such a much-loved resident and his family. The bride from Cardiff said she and her new husband, Lester, are usually quiet people and only invited about 35 people to their wedding day in a small and intimate affair. Because her granddad was unable to attend, her family were planning to host an event at his care facility with the idea of having a little buffet and some photos with him. But after the staff got wind of the idea, they said they would like to do something for us. Care home staff pulled out all the stops, and the bride was shocked when she found out what they had done. Quote, the chef had made a 2-tier wedding cake. They decorated the garden and built a balloon arch, she said. The care team even helped my grandfather to sort of walk me down the aisle. The bride said the Glen Burnie Lodge team managed to turn the event into a massive thing, which she described as so lovely and so unexpected. The event provided some much-needed joy for the family after, quote, really struggling with the adjustment following George's dementia and Alzheimer's diagnosis. After being admitted to the hospital in May of 2024, his condition has deteriorated rapidly to the point where he doesn't know who we are now. He still comes out with names like it's sort of muscle memory, but he doesn't know who those people are. The bride said the family's experiences in the last few years make days like the recreated wedding feel special. My granddad was one of the first people to move into the home when it opened, so it was really nice that they are willing to go the extra mile. And finally, a portrait looted by Nazis found in the home of Dutch SS leaders' descendants. A painting stolen by the Nazis from a Jewish art collector in the Netherlands during World War II has been found in the home of descendants of a notorious Dutch SS collaborator, an art detective says. Portrait of a young girl by Dutch artist Toon Kelter is believed to have hung for decades in the home of Hendrik Safferstad's family, Arthur Brand said. He added later it had been handed over to his team. The painting belonged to Jacques Goldersteiger, who died fleeing the Nazi invasion of the Netherlands, leaving a collection of more than 1,000 paintings. The case was brought to Brand's attention by a man who told him he was a descendant of Siegfried's, disgusted to learn his family had kept the artwork for years. Surfrod was a Dutch general who commanded a Luftwaffe SS unit of volunteers on the Eastern Front before he was assassinated by the resistance fighters in 1943. After learning he was related to the Nazi collaborator, the man approached his grandmother to ask about the painting's history. She is said to have told him that it was purchased during the war and that it was, quote, Jewish looted art stolen from Goldstreicher and is unsellable. Don't tell anyone, end quote. The family, which changed their name at the end of the war, have admitted being in possession of the painting but denied knowing its true origin, according to a statement to Dutch media. After learning of the painting's history, the family member contacted Brand through an intermediary, believing the only way for it to be returned was for the story to be made public. The family member told Dutch outlet, the newspaper, I feel ashamed. The painting should be returned to the heirs of Goldstreicher. In a statement to the same newspaper, his grandmother said, I received it from my mother. Now that you confront me like this, I understand that Goldstreicher's heirs want the painting back. I didn't know that. Upon being informed of the painting's existence, Brand launched his own investigation. He discovered the painting had a label on the back and the number 92 etched into its frame. Brand then searched the archives of a 1940 auction where much of Goldstreicher's looted co- collection was sold and discovered an item under the number 92, Portrait of a Young Girl by Toon Kelter. Brand believes the painting had been plundered by Hermann Göring, one of the most powerful figures in the Nazi Party, when Gould Stryker fled for Britain in 1940. This discovery draws parallels to a previous case where an Italian master painting stolen from the Gould Stryker collection by the Nazis appeared on a website of an estate agent selling a home in Argentina. Well, that's it for today. Have a great weekend. We'll be back next week with more news from the BBC.
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2: Here's the forecast for the Boston and South Shore area on the Talking Information Center from the National Weather Service. For today, partly sunny, temperatures in the lower 60s. Cloudy overnight, temperatures in the mid-40s. Saturday, cloudy, temperatures in the mid-60s. The sun rose this morning at 5:16, setting at 8:06 this evening. Stay tuned for more heading your way next on the Talking Information Center.
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4: I'm that Marshal, Matt Dillon, the first man they look for and the last they want to meet.
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9: 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And Framingham.
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11: Hi, this is Bridget with Reuters. Friday, May 22nd. Exclusive. Trump officials tried to ban half of U.S. voting machines, citing conspiracy theories, by Jonathan Landay, Aaron Bonko, and Alexandra Alper. Washington. U.S. President Donald Trump's election security czar last year sought to ban voting machines used in more than half of U.S. states by asking whether the Commerce Department could declare their components national security risks, according to two people with direct knowledge of the matter. White House advisor Kurt Olson, a lawyer Trump has tasked with proving widely debunked election rigging conspiracy theories, pushed the plan to target Dominion Voting Systems machines. The idea emerged, the sources said, as Olson and other officials brainstormed about how the federal government could take control over elections from U.S. states, an idea publicly aired by Trump. Olson wanted a national system of hand-counted paper ballots, the sources said. A frequent Trump demand, some election security experts say, would be less accurate and potentially riskier than the current system of machines with auditable paper trails that almost all cities and states use. The plan to exclude the machines, reported here first, got far enough that in September, Commerce Department officials began exploring what grounds could be invoked to execute it, three additional sources said. It eventually collapsed, however, because Olson and other administration staffers working with him failed to provide evidence to justify such a move, two of the sources said. The episode is part of a far-reaching Trump administration push to encroach on state and local governments' authority to run elections, which is granted to them in the U.S. Constitution to prevent the executive branch from seizing power. Olson is working with the nation's top intelligence and law enforcement agencies to chase voting rigging claims. A Reuters investigation earlier this month found administration officials and investigators in at least eight states have sought confidential records, pressed for access to voting equipment, and re-examined voter fraud cases that courts and bipartisan reviews have rejected. Trump and Republican allies are also pursuing unprecedented plans to redraw election districts earlier than usual to secure advantages in the November midterm congressional elections. Olson, who Democratic senators are seeking to remove from his post, aimed to invalidate Dominion voting machines before the midterms, the two sources said. Others involved in the deliberations included Paul McNamara, a senior aide of Trump's spy chief, Tulsi Gabbard, and Brian Sikma, a special assistant to Trump who works on his domestic policy council, according to one of the two sources with direct knowledge of the matter. Olson has worked closely with Gabbard's Office of the Director of National Intelligence, ODNI. Early last summer, McNamara asked officials in the Commerce Department to consider the potential designation of Dominion chips and software as a national security risk, the two sources said. At the time, McNamara headed an ODNI task force that worked with officials across the administration to investigate vulnerabilities in the nation's voting machines. The two sources said McNamara spoke about the issue to senior officials at the U.S. Commerce Department, which is run by Secretary Howard Lutnick. Reuters could not determine whether Lutnick was involved in or aware of those discussions. A Commerce Department spokesperson said Lutnick never met or discussed election integrity issues with McNamara and did not engage in the topic at all. The spokesperson declined to comment on whether Lutnick's office or other officials were involved. Olson, McNamara, and Sikma did not respond to requests for interviews. Worries about more election chaos. Democrats and election integrity experts worry that, with Republicans expected to suffer losses in the midterms, the administration aims to suppress voting and pave the way to challenge losses with more baseless claims of election fraud. More than 98% of U.S. election jurisdictions already produce a paper record for every vote, the U.S. Election Assistance Commission said last year. Those votes are mostly cast on machines that print a paper record, or hand-marked but counted by electronic readers. Election security experts broadly support the current combination of technology and paper ballots, which provides a voter-verified trail for post-election audits. Proponents of hand-marked, hand-counted ballots argue they eliminate hacking concerns, but they pose different risks, said Alex Halderman, a University of Michigan computer science professor, including counting mistakes and ballot box stuffing. Changing to hand counting would be chaotic, he said, and it might facilitate cheating. White House spokesman Davis Ingle characterized the reporting for this story as selectively leaked and called it misinformation. Olivia Coleman, a spokesperson for Gabbard's agency, said the story contained inaccuracies and false descriptions of the agency's work on election security, without elaborating. Scouring voting machines for traces of foreign adversaries. U.S. supply chain rules give the Commerce Secretary powers to restrict transactions with technology companies from nations designated foreign adversaries, including China, Russia, and specifically the government of Venezuela's former president, Nicolas Maduro, who the U.S. military unseated from power in January. A main focus of Olson's efforts to find evidence of foreign hacking is the debunked theory that Dominion machines were infected with code controlled by Venezuelans to steal the 2020 election from Trump, the two sources said. Repeated investigations and lawsuits since 2020 have produced no evidence Dominion machines were hacked. In 2023, Fox News paid Dominion $787 million in a defamation case over false election rigging claims. In 2024, at least 27 states used Dominion machines, similar to the number in 2020. Denver-based Dominion was purchased last October by Liberty Vote USA of Colorado. Yet Trump continues to repeat the allegations, most recently on May 12, when he reposted a six-year-old clip of a host on the far-right One America News Network, making the false claim that Dominion machines deleted millions of votes. In May 2025, Olson helped lead a federal mission that seized Dominion machines that Puerto Rico used in its 2024 gubernatorial election. An analysis of the machines by cyber contractor Mojave Research, Inc., produced later that summer, found some known-about vulnerabilities, but no Venezuelan origin code or evidence of hacking. Around the time McNamara's conversation took place with Commerce Department officials, Olson's team took apart some of the Puerto Rican machines, believing that they would find components manufactured by countries designated as foreign adversaries, the two sources said. The team found one chip packaged in China by U.S. company Intel. Such chips are not generally considered a threat to U.S. national security. Other chips were packaged in Japan, South Korea, and Malaysia, the two sources said. Olson's report on the teardown, they said, described the chips as East Asian, which they believe was intended to obscure the failure to find any security risks. A September White House meeting convened to discuss the machines included cyber experts at the National Security Council, two of the sources said. The group, which included Olson's team, discussed whether Dominion's equipment contained traces of Venezuelan code, one of the sources said. Following the meeting, a Commerce Department political appointee asked the department's office that assesses foreign national security risks to tech supply chains to consider options to address any risks posed by voting machines, according to the three additional sources. The office considered the matter but took no action, two of the sources said. Over 2,000 gather in San Diego to mourn three men killed in mosque attack by Arafat Barbak and Mike Blake. San Diego. More than 2,000 people gathered in a San Diego park on Thursday to mourn a security guard and two other men murdered as they tried to stop this week's attack on the city's largest mosque. Men and women, including police officers in uniform, stood in rows for the Islamic funeral prayer, or janaza, to remember the three men referred to as heroes by mourners for delaying and distracting the attackers, preventing further bloodshed at a time when children were at the mosque's school. The bodies of the men, Amin Abdullah, 51, Mansour Kaziha, 78, and Nadir Awad, 57, lay beneath cloths and rugs underneath a white canopy. God is the greatest, the mourners chanted in Arabic, raising their hands at the service in a park wedged between the city's river and a soccer stadium. The three men were set to be buried alongside one another later in the day at a nearby cemetery. Today is a message to everyone. Our community got hurt, but our community is standing strong and firm, said the center's imam, Taha Hassan, adding that people had traveled from the eastern United States and across California for the service. The FBI is investigating the attack as a suspected hate crime, and the killings have put Muslims across the United States on edge at a time of rising Islamophobia. Mourner Ruba Abu Jamaa, who knew all three men, called for an end to the hatred of Muslims that she believed inspired the attackers. She questioned why the mother of one of the teenage suspects, who alerted police that her son was suicidal, allegedly allowed him to have access to guns. For God's sake, why are we going backwards? Hate takes us backwards, said Abu Jamaa, after hearses took the men's bodies for burial. Moms, don't have a whole display of weapons if you know your 16-year-old is depressed. Abdullah was shot dead in a gun battle with the teenage assailants during which he used his radio to call in a lockdown procedure, police said. Kaziha, the center's handyman and cook, as well as Awad, whose wife is a teacher at the center and who lived across the street from the mosque, were shot dead by the attackers after they heard gunfire and ran towards the center. Abdullah's actions are credited with delaying the assailants' entry to the center, where 140 students hid in closets and other spaces, police said. The assailants fled the mosque in their vehicle and were later found dead in the car from self-inflicted gunshots, police said. Khaled Abdullah, 24, the security guard's son, said his family has drawn strength from the way his father died. The fact that he was on the front line trying to defend kids and innocent people, that makes me feel good, Khaled told Reuters on Wednesday. Calling him a hero is the least we can do. Families weigh moves with gender-affirming care access under assault in U.S. by Miriam E. Sunny. Confronted with Trump administration threats to gender-affirming care for young transgender people, American families are weighing moves out of their states to gain access to needed health care, according to doctors, patients, policy experts, and advocacy groups. Upon taking office for the second time, President Donald Trump issued an executive order aimed at limiting access to gender-affirming care for patients under age 19. Building on legislation or rules in 27 mostly Republican-led states that restrict such care. The order has been temporarily blocked by a judge, but the administration continues to push new bans. By the time the Justice Department began subpoenaing healthcare providers for patient records related to gender-affirming care last July, another action temporarily blocked by courts, Harley Walker, a 19-year-old transgender girl from Alabama, was considering a move. My family and I were discussing, after high school, where I might go to college, and I'm from Auburn, Alabama, next to one of the best schools in that state, Walker said. But I could not stay in the state of Alabama because my parents, my doctors, and I were being criminalized. She now attends college in Maryland, a state that protects access to gender-affirming care. There's a level of safety here. This is a very accepting, pretty progressive state, Walker said. The family still talks daily about a move either to a friendly state or out of the country, her father, Jeff Walker, said. Newly released data from a survey conducted from March 4th to October 15th, 2025, by the nonprofit Trevor Project, which provides free, specialized support to LGBTQ+ youth, found that Harley's story is a common one. Nearly one-third of 16,000 LGBTQ respondents, aged 13 to 24, said they or their families were considering moving to a different state for care. Nearly 1.5 million people aged 13 to 24 identify as transgender in the U.S., a UCLA study based on health records found. Policy versus science. The Trump administration's effort to end gender-affirming care includes threatening hospitals with cutting off access to lucrative Medicare payments. The program for people aged 65 and older, or with disabilities, serves 70 million people. The U.S. Department of Health and Human Services declined to comment. Gender transition care can range from advice on adopting a preferred name or pronoun to puberty-blocking drugs and hormones or surgery. Medical care is often given to people diagnosed with gender dysphoria or distress when a person's gender identity doesn't align with their sex assigned at birth. Most medical groups, including the American Medical Association, the Endocrine Society, and the American Academy of Pediatrics, say such care can be life-saving. In February, the American Society of Plastic Surgeons recommended delays in gender-related surgeries for young people. Decisions by hospitals to reduce or pause these services are driven by legal and financial risk assessments, not changes in clinical evidence or patient need, said Alex Sheldon, executive director of LGBTQ Health Advocacy Group, GLMA. The Trevor Project survey found about 75% of young people had experienced difficulties in accessing gender-affirming care. Fewer options. Since January 2025, more than 40 hospitals have restricted such care for young people, Stat News reported in February based on its own analysis. But some hospitals, such as Children's Minnesota, have begun offering care again following a federal court ruling that vacated the U.S. Health Agency's restrictions. It had paused care on February 27th. University of Michigan Health stopped providing hormone therapies and puberty blockers as gender care treatments for people under 18 last August, citing the July federal subpoena and unprecedented legal and regulatory threats to our clinicians and our institution. Claire Cabrera, 43, is the mother of a teenager who traveled from a rural part of the state where they live to receive care there. The adolescent spent 6 years navigating their gender journey, from new pronouns and clothes in fourth grade to puberty blockers and testosterone. After running out of a three-month supply of testosterone, they now rely on a telehealth service to prevent missing an injection, which can lead to hormonal shifts, menstrual cramps, and anxiety. We will do whatever it takes to support our child, including looking at other options outside of the state and outside of the country, Cabrera said. Scrambling for alternatives. Canada and European countries have become more attractive options as U.S. care access dwindles, said Kellen Baker, a health policy advisor at Movement Advancement Project, a nonprofit think tank that advocates for democracy and LGBTQ rights. In California, prominent healthcare provider Children's Hospital Los Angeles shut its gender clinic in 2025 after 30 years, describing external pressure and no viable path forward. Maria Doe, an organizer with the Los Angeles LGBT Center, said families were scrambling for alternatives since the closure, stockpiling medicines and seeking treatment abroad. Dr. Beth Cronin, an obstetrician-gynecologist from Rhode Island, said she has patients coming from Texas and Florida, looking for blue state stability for treatment. Opposing court rulings on whether a Rhode Island hospital must comply with handing over medical records of trans youth are currently being appealed. One patient with family in Canada was considering a move there, while another young father said such a move was too expensive, Cronin said. I don't think it's a realistic option for most patients in general, Cronin said. Warsh takes over Fed with a policy problem already in view, by Howard Schneider, Washington. Kevin Warsh, whose broad criticism of current U.S. Federal Reserve officials, playbook for rate cuts, and ties to President Donald Trump, elevated him past other contenders to lead the central bank, will be sworn in as Fed leader Friday at a pivotal moment for monetary policy and the American economy. An unfolding boom in artificial intelligence technology is reshaping the economy in ways Fed officials say could be profound for workers, companies, and consumers, but will be hard for Warsh and his colleagues to assess in real time. At the same moment, inflation is already high and potentially heading higher as the economy copes with shocks, including oil driven over $100 a barrel by the U.S.-Israeli war with Iran, high import tariffs, and utility and some other costs rising due to the AI rollout. Warsh, 56, won Trump's backing for the job over the course of what became a year-long public audition among the top candidates, including one who will be seated alongside him on the Fed's Board of Governors. Trump plans to swear Warsh in at 11 a.m. Eastern Time at the White House. Warsh has laid out ambitious reform goals for a central bank he argues had begun to lose its way by the time he quit his former seat as a governor in 2011, in opposition to Fed bond buying. Now, though, his first months may be consumed with a more pressing dilemma: whether to raise interest rates to keep inflation from moving further beyond the Fed's 2% target, or put his credibility as an inflation fighter, the quality he will ultimately be judged by, at risk from the outset. Inflation is the Fed's choice, Warsh said at a Senate confirmation hearing, with its control over short-term interest rates a lever it can use to boost or discourage spending, and in doing so, try to keep inflation at a target the Fed has set at 2%. The Fed has missed its target for more than 5 years and is currently more than a percentage point above it. But how to get inflation back down can involve hard choices that sometimes conflict with the policies and goals of the Trump administration, and sometimes with the Fed's other aim of maximum employment. Warsh will be looking over his shoulder from the moment he takes the oath of office as the Fed's 11th chair. At a global bond market that has begun bidding up interest rates in a sign of growing inflation concern. At colleagues who have already been setting expectations that higher rates may be needed. And at Trump, who has viewed rate hikes as a political assault on his economic program and been mercilessly critical of outgoing Fed Chair Jerome Powell for not lowering borrowing costs. Warsh's comments and approach to ongoing disputes surrounding the Fed, including a coming Supreme Court decision on Trump's so far unsuccessful effort to fire Governor Lisa Cook, also will be watched and compared closely to Powell's staunch defense of Fed independence. The debate over policy is already at a high pitch, with Fed Governor Christopher Waller, a Trump appointee, who was interviewed for the chair's job, speaking on his policy views Friday ahead of Warsh's swearing-in ceremony. Waller, a longtime Fed staff veteran who has emerged as a key policy voice since being appointed to the board, has grown steadily more cautious about the need for rate cuts as inflation concerns have intensified. A further hawkish drift on his part could further reset market views that the Fed may need to raise interest rates in coming months, or at best keep the current rate in place for an extended time. Trump soured on Powell within months of making him chair, over Warsh in 2018. He calls him too late for not cutting interest rates, even as tariffs and energy costs kept inflation above the Fed's target this year. In recent comments, though, he seems to have given Warsh a grace period, and so far no nickname. The Fed's next meeting is on June 16th through 17th, when policymakers vote on interest rates and also submit new economic projections. One of Warsh's first substantive decisions will be whether to submit a dot of where he thinks interest rates will be at the end of this year. And in doing so, reveal whether his views are not so different from the colleagues he has slammed for groupthink, or become an outlier with views that could further confuse markets that are already driving up U.S. long-term interest rates. The Fed's monetary policy decisions influence an array of consumer-facing and politically sensitive interest rates, like those on home mortgages, while its choice on inflation is now being made in the context of sticker shock over things like $4.50 per gallon gasoline that are beyond its immediate reach. Those have become visible reminders of Trump's lack of progress on a key presidential promise that starting on day one, we will end inflation and make America affordable again, which is now in Warsh's hands to deliver. Sinkhole expected to keep New York LaGuardia runway shut down until Saturday. By David Shepherdson. The closure of one of the runways at New York's LaGuardia Airport, which was caused by a sinkhole on Wednesday, is expected to continue until early Saturday, snarling flights for the busy Memorial Day travel period, the airport authority said. The Port Authority of New York and New Jersey, which manages New York City area airports, said inspections using ground-penetrating radar on Thursday identified potential areas of concern on the runway that were repaired, and engineering crews are conducting additional inspections on Friday. Crews expect to complete surveys and any repairs by 6 a.m. on Saturday. About 150 flights, or 13%, have been delayed as of 9 a.m. on Friday. Hundreds of flights have been delayed or canceled since Wednesday. The Transportation Security Administration expects around 18 million air passengers over the Memorial Day holiday travel period, which typically marks the beginning of the busy summer travel season. North Carolina sues Vietnam's VinFast over delayed EV project. By Reuters, Hanoi. The state of North Carolina has sued Vietnamese EV maker VinFast for its alleged failure to meet its commitments to build an electric vehicle and battery factory in the state. Attorney General Jeff Jackson said in a statement, VinFast has abandoned work on the 712-hectare site in Chatham County for over a year, according to the statement issued on Thursday. VinFast was earlier licensed to build the plant with commitments to create 7,500 jobs and invest over $3 billion in North Carolina, the statement said. VinFast has defaulted on its agreements with the state, and VinFast's continued inaction all but guarantees imminent further default, it said. VinFast told Reuters it had not yet received any official documentation from the state. Contracts with contractors have already been signed, and construction activities are expected to commence shortly in accordance with the planned schedule, it said in a statement. In 2022, VinFast said the plant would have an annual production capacity of 150,000 vehicles. In 2024, it said it would delay the launch of the plant to 2028, amid market uncertainties. North Carolina should be allowed to exercise its option to purchase the land for a future manufacturer and wants to be repaid $80 million allocated to VinFast for site preparation, the statement said. VinFast initially targeted to have the factory up and running by July 1st this year, but had later said it couldn't do so until 2028, according to the statement. The EV maker said in the statement that recent changes in U.S. policies related to the EV industry have impacted the project timeline, requiring more time to evaluate appropriate implementation conditions. VinFast announced last week it will sell its Vietnamese manufacturing business for 13.3 trillion dong, $506 million, to a group of investors who will also assume roughly $6.9 billion in debt. Shares in Vingroup, VinFast's parent company, fell 3.5% on Friday morning in Hanoi. U.S. temporarily moving immigration lawyers to DOJ to speed up citizenship crackdown, Axios reports, by Reuters. The Trump administration is temporarily moving immigration lawyers to the Justice Department to speed up efforts to strip citizenship from naturalized Americans, Axios reported on Friday. Reuters could not immediately verify the report. Americans brace for pricey summer travel with fuel costs near multi-year highs, by Nicole Zhao. New York. Soaring gasoline prices and a looming fuel crunch from the Iran war are not stopping American travelers from taking to the road as the U.S. summer driving season kicks off this weekend, although some are planning shorter trips to cut down on costs. U.S. average retail gasoline prices have been hovering above $4.50 since early May, about 45% higher than levels before the United States and Israel launched attacks on Iran in late February. Prices for crude oil used to make gasoline have also surged, along with many goods, as the conflict has led to the effective closure of the Strait of Hormuz, a key trade conduit through which roughly 20% of the world's oil consumption flows. The $4 per gallon mark, breached more than a month ago in most parts of the U.S., is widely seen as a major psychological barrier for consumers. That milestone was last reached in August 2022 after Russia invaded Ukraine. President Donald Trump is facing mounting political pressure ahead of November's midterm elections as households grapple with rising costs. The Iran war has pushed consumer inflation to its highest level in almost 3 years, with increasing energy prices acting as a main driver. Several states are already suspending gas taxes to ease the pain at the pump, and similar discussions about reducing the 18.4 cent federal gasoline tax are underway. Higher costs, shorter trips. The upcoming Memorial Day holiday, a three-day weekend when many Americans take to the road, will kick off the summer travel season. A record 39.1 million people are expected to travel by car despite high gas prices, according to American Automobile Association, AAA data. But that marks the smallest annual increase in more than a decade, spokesperson Tiffany Wright said, adding that higher fuel prices and persistent inflation may lead some travelers to take shorter trips, delay travel plans, or stay closer to home. Still, travelers are planning to drive fewer miles this summer, reflecting the financial strain that prolonged high energy prices have on American motorists. Just 56% of Americans now plan to drive more than 2 hours this summer, compared with 69% last year, according to a Gas Buddy survey. Cost is now the dominant travel consideration, with 67% saying gas prices are directly affecting their driving plans, and 36% saying rising costs are causing them to take fewer road trips, the survey shows. This is the most volatile summer at the pump in years, and the Strait of Hormuz closure is at the center of it, said Patrick DeHaan, head of petroleum analysis at Gas Buddy, adding that Americans are going to pay billions more to get where they're going this summer, and even after the strait reopens. It could take a year or more for prices to fully recover, he added. Despite prices at the pump hovering at their highest level in 4 years, gasoline consumption remained relatively strong, analysts said, although they warned that a supply shortage could be on the horizon with the summer travel season approaching. Gasoline storage has fallen for 14 weeks in a row, and every week during the war in Iran, and we are going to stagger into Memorial Day weekend, the start of the summer driving season, within striking distance of the 11-year low, said Bob Yauger, director of energy futures at Mizuho. We are in big trouble as far as gasoline is concerned, he said. U.S. gasoline inventories stood at 214.2 million barrels last week, down about 11.4 million barrels from the same period last year. The Energy Information Administration said on Wednesday. In late April, the stockpile shrank 7% over a 28-day period, the biggest fall in more than 5 years. On top of uncertainty that still looms over the Middle East, recent refinery outages, the approaching Atlantic hurricane season, and tightening global inventories will add further upward pressure on fuel costs. The national average price of gasoline is projected to be $1.48 more expensive on this Memorial Day compared to last year, a Gas Buddy forecast on Wednesday showed, adding that if traffic through the Strait of Hormuz remained restricted for much of the summer, prices could cross the $5 per gallon mark. We have to be very concerned that globally we're drawing inventories at a terrific pace, and global demand is finding its way here not just for crude, but for refined products, said John Kilduff, partner at Again Capital. U.S. releases a second batch of government declassified UFO files, by Reuters. The U.S. Defense Department on Friday released a second batch of previously classified files on alleged UFO sightings, including references to people reporting unexplained green orbs, disks, and fireballs. At the order of President Donald Trump, the first batch was made public on May 8th. He is the latest president to release U.S. government reports on unidentified flying objects, disks, and fireballs. At the order of President Donald Trump, the first batch was made public on May 8th. He is the latest president to release

he said in a statement. One of the 222 files released on Friday contains 116 pages of documentation relating to a series of reported sightings and investigations in a top-secret facility in Sandia, New Mexico, from 1948 to 1950. This file contains 209 sightings of green orbs, disks, and fireballs reported near the military base, the Defense Department said. Experts said the first batch contained new videos of known sightings, but gave no conclusive evidence of alien technology or extraterrestrial life. Trump postpones AI executive order. Sites need to compete with China. By Karen Freifeld, Jody Godoy, Courtney Rosen, and Jacob Bogage. U.S. President Donald Trump on Thursday said he had postponed signing an executive order on AI because he did not like certain aspects of it and did not want to take any steps that might undermine the U.S. position in its AI competition with China. Trump had planned to sign the order at a ceremony on Thursday afternoon, attended by CEOs of AI companies. U.S. media outlets, including Semaphore and The Washington Post, reported the administration's plans were put on hold following a push from XAI founder Elon Musk and Meta CEO Mark Zuckerberg, as well as former Trump AI advisor David Sachs. Replying to a post on X about the reporting, Musk said, "This is false," adding, "I still don't know what was in that EO, and the president only spoke to me after declining to sign." Meta and Sachs' venture capital firm, Kraft Ventures, did not immediately respond to Reuters' requests for comment outside regular business hours. Trump says he doesn't want to hold back U.S. AI. "I think it gets in the way of, you know, we're leading China, we're leading everybody, and I don't want to do anything that's going to get in the way of that lead," Trump told reporters in the Oval Office. The order would create a voluntary framework for AI developers to engage with the U.S. government before the public release of advanced AI models. Two sources familiar with the order told Reuters on Wednesday. Trump did not specify which parts of the executive order he objected to. Tech industry advocates fear that the order's provisions could hurt industry profits if they slow the rollout of new models or prompt companies to change how those models perform in order to address security concerns. The president also had planned to direct the U.S. government to use the advanced models to improve the cybersecurity defenses of government systems, along with networks owned by sectors that are vital to the economy, such as banks and hospitals, according to another source. Concerns are growing across the U.S. government and in the private sector about the cybersecurity risks posed by powerful new AI systems, including Anthropic's Mythos. Anthropic has warned that Mythos could supercharge complex cyber attacks, although cybersecurity experts told Reuters that fears of unfettered hacking are overstated. Since regaining power, Trump has taken a softer stance towards big tech firms than the administration of his predecessor, Joe Biden, with the emergence of AI and its outsized role in U.S. equity markets. Some prominent Trump supporters, however, are calling for more guardrails. Turkey court ruling adds to crackdown on Maine opposition CHP, by Kanan Sevgili and Mirak Dereli. A Turkish court annulled the Maine opposition party's 2023 Congress, effectively ousting its leader, Özgür Özel, in a ruling that has inflamed a political crisis, jolted financial markets, and could prolong the 23-year rule of President Tayyip Erdogan.

0: The decision comes against the backdrop of an extended crackdown that has seen the detention or jailing of hundreds of members of the opposition Republican People's Party, CHP, and several mayors. Here are some details on the crackdown. What are the reactions so far? The CHP condemned the appeals court ruling as a judicial coup, with Ozell vowing to fight it through legal appeals and to personally remain day and night in his party's headquarters in the capital, Ankara. Smaller opposition parties also criticized the ruling as anti-democratic, while Erdogan ally Devlet Bahçeli suggested the judiciary should not intervene in internal party matters. Justice Minister Akin Gürlek said the court's decision demonstrated that democracy's self-correcting mechanisms and rule of law were functioning. The European Union raised concerns over the rule of law, judicial independence, and democratic pluralism in Turkey, a candidate for EU membership, saying that opposition parties must be able to operate freely without fear of repression. The crisis rattled markets, sending the lira currency and other Turkish assets lower, and prompting the central bank to sell billions of dollars in foreign reserves, though markets had stabilized on Friday. Who are the key figures? Ozell was elected CHP chairman in a party congress in 2023, replacing Kemal Kılıçdaroğlu. He has led anti-Erdogan rallies since the arrest of Erdogan's main political rival, Istanbul Mayor Ekrem İmamoğlu. The court ruling reinstated Kılıçdaroğlu as CHP leader. A divisive figure, Kılıçdaroğlu led the party for 13 years and lost the party chairmanship following his defeat to Erdogan in the 2023 presidential election. İmamoğlu was jailed in March 2025 on graft and other charges, ranging from espionage to terrorism, which he strongly denies. His university diploma was also annulled, rendering him ineligible under Turkish rules to run for the presidency. Erdogan has reached his term limit and can only run if an early election is called or if the constitution is amended. He currently lacks the 360 members in the 600-seat parliament to hold a referendum. The next presidential vote is set for 2028. What has happened so far? The crackdown dates back to October 31, 2024, when Ahmet Özer, the CHP mayor of Istanbul's Esenyurt district, was jailed pending trial over alleged links to the outlawed Kurdistan Workers' Party, PKK, militant group, before being released on November 12, 2025, with a ruling still pending. Hundreds of members and elected officials have been detained since 2024 on corruption and other charges, which the CHP denies. İmamoğlu's arrest in March 2025 sparked a sharp market sell-off and Turkey's largest protests in a decade. The CHP, other opposition parties, rights groups, and some European leaders say the crackdown is a politically orchestrated attempt to muzzle dissent under Erdogan's increasingly authoritarian rule. The government denies such assertions, saying Turkey's judiciary is independent. İmamoğlu, whose trial is continuing, faces additional accusations of espionage and of insulting Chief Prosecutor Gürlek, who earlier this year Erdogan appointed as Justice Minister. Gürlek has previously demanded a prison sentence of more than 2,000 years for İmamoğlu, alleging that he led a vast corruption network that cost the state billions of lira, something the Istanbul mayor strongly denies. Democrats release autopsy on 2024 U.S. election loss, but reject findings. By Joseph Axe. Bowing to pressure from within its ranks, the Democratic National Committee released on Thursday its long-withheld autopsy of Kamala Harris's loss to Donald Trump in the 2024 presidential race, only to quickly disavow it. The report found the Democrats have ceded ground to Trump's Republicans through underfunding of state parties and a persistent inability or unwillingness to listen to all voters. In particular, Democrats underperformed among male voters, non-college voters, irregular voters, and rural voters, it said. The report was released less than 6 months before November's midterm congressional elections. In a statement accompanying the release, DNC Chairman Ken Martin said, "It does not meet my standards, and it won't meet your standards." But he said it was being published to restore trust in the party. The 192-page document includes a disclaimer at the top of each page stating that it reflects the views of the author, not the DNC, and notes appended throughout highlight inaccuracies as well as conclusions offered without evidence. The report was written by Paul Rivera, a Democratic consultant, who could not immediately be reached for comment. It was completed late last year, and some Democrats were angry it was being kept secret. While Democrats appear well-positioned to make gains in Congress in the November vote, given Trump's declining popularity, they are still searching for a unifying message ahead of the 2028 presidential campaign. A New York Times Siena College poll this week found widespread frustration among Democratic voters of all stripes, even as the party appears to have a sizable advantage over Republicans heading into the election, the newspaper reported. Martin had initially promised to release the report but changed his mind in December, saying he did not want to encourage Democrats to engage in finger-pointing about 2024, rather than focusing on the future. The turnabout caused some party supporters to question his leadership. He wrote that he had withheld the report after last November's Democratic victories in Virginia and New Jersey to avoid distraction, but acknowledged the decision only created a larger one. "For that, I sincerely apologize," he said. Both major parties have in the past commissioned autopsies following losses to explore what lessons should be learned, including interviewing party leaders, activists, and donors, and analyzing spending and messaging. The report notes that 2024 was quite close, which might convince Democrats they only need to make minor changes. But that approach is denialist at its core, according to the report, which said the party has vacillated between stagnation and retrogression since Barack Obama's landslide White House win in 2008. The autopsy also blamed Democrat Joe Biden's White House for failing to set Harris up for success when she was his vice president, leaving her in a weakened position when Biden abruptly dropped his reelection bid in July 2024. Okay, that's all the time that we have for today. Thank you.
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2: Here's the forecast for the Boston and South Shore area on the Talking Information Center from the National Weather Service. For today, partly sunny, temperatures in the lower 60s. Cloudy overnight, temperatures in the mid-40s. Saturday, cloudy, temperatures in the mid-60s. The sun rose this morning at 5:16, setting at 8:06 this evening. Stay tuned for more heading your way next on the Talking Information Center.
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12: Hi, this is Brian, and we are reading The Hill for Friday, May 22nd. The story, GOP furor over Trump's anti-weaponization fund sinks Senate budget reconciliation bill. Senate Republicans blasted Acting Attorney General Todd Blanche Thursday over the Trump administration's proposal to set up a $1.8 billion fund to compensate MAGA allies, prosecuted by the Justice Department, and made it clear that a budget reconciliation bill to fund immigration enforcement won't move until their concerns are resolved. GOP senators pressed Blanche during a tense meeting in the Capitol's Mansfield room to accept guardrails to limit who could get paid by the fund and vented their anger over the Attorney General's refusal during a hearing Tuesday to rule out the possibility that people convicted of crimes related to January 6, 2021 could receive payouts, according to several people familiar with the meeting. But Blanche resisted the Republican lawmakers' demands to limit who would be eligible to get paid by the fund, further fueling the frustrations of senators in the room. It was a screaming fest, said a Republican senator, who added the meeting gave GOP colleagues a chance to air their grievances with a top-level cabinet official, not just over the proposed anti-weaponization fund, but over a litany of issues that they believe have made it tougher to defend their majority in the upcoming midterm election. The senator described President Trump's decision to endorse State Attorney General Ken Paxton in the Texas Senate Republican primary over Senator John Cornyn, Republican of Texas, a highly respected senator and the former Senate GOP whip, as the straw that broke the camel's back. Senate Republicans also urged Blanche to consider giving Congress more oversight over the appointment of commissioners to administer the fund, something that Blanche refused to budge on, according to sources familiar with the meeting. A person familiar with the heated discussion between Blanche and GOP senators described the meeting as toxic. The source said Senator Tom Tillis, Republican of North Carolina, was really going in on him, referring to Blanche, and that Senator Rand Paul, Republican of Kentucky, also clashed pointedly with the Attorney General. The fund is an issue, but it turned into a general airing of grievances, like the administration's priorities keep shifting, the source said. There's also been a lack of communication between the Hill and the executive branch on a number of issues. Tillis told reporters before the meeting that he was outraged by the idea that the anti-weaponization fund could pay out claims to people who were convicted of assaulting U.S. Capitol Police officers on January 6, 2021, when a mob of Trump supporters stormed the Capitol to halt the certification of the 2020 presidential election. Imagine that, a fund that is set up to compensate people who assaulted Capitol Police officers and other responding agencies, people that had pled guilty to physical acts, may actually be able to get compensated. How absurd does that sound coming out of my mouth, Tillis said, his voice rising with frustration before the meeting. Former Senate GOP leader Mitch McConnell, Republican of Kentucky, blasted Blanche for asking Republican senators to embrace a fund that could wind up paying compensation to people who beat police officers with flagpoles or doused them with bear spray. So the nation's top law enforcement official is asking for a slush fund to pay people who assault cops. Utterly stupid, morally wrong, take your pick, McConnell said in a statement issued after GOP senators met with Blanche. Paul raised concerns before the meeting about the appearance of the Department of Justice establishing the $1.8 billion fund to potentially compensate Trump and his allies for unjust prosecutions in exchange for Trump agreeing to drop a $10 billion lawsuit against the IRS for leaking his tax returns. I think it's unprecedented for someone to be on the both sides of a legal decision where you make a plea bargain with yourself, essentially, Paul told The Hill. Another person familiar with the meeting described it as mutinous and said that more than 20 senators spoke up to express their frustrations. Under the administration's proposal for an anti-weaponization fund, Blanche would appoint four of the five commissioners who would decide who gets payouts. The Attorney General would appoint the fifth commissioner in consultation with congressional leaders. Republican senators stormed out of the meeting, announcing they would not vote to advance the budget reconciliation package because they could not reach agreement on language over how to set guardrails for the fund. There will not be a vote today, said Senator Bill Cassidy, Republican of Louisiana and outspoken critic of the proposed legal compensation fund. Cassidy earlier in the week slammed it as a slush fund made up whole piece by the administration without any legal precedent or congressional oversight. Somebody explained it to me this way. An attorney, it is as if somebody sued themselves and agreed upon a settlement with themselves that's going to be funded by the rest of us. If that's the case, what? He said. Senator Katie Britt, Republican of Alabama, a younger senator rapidly gaining influence in the GOP conference, said after Thursday's meeting that she didn't want any people who assaulted Capitol Police officers on January 6 to receive compensation. A Senate Republican aide said the administration's announcement of the compensation fund 100% sunk the chances of the $72 billion budget reconciliation bill passing the Senate this week. The aide said the announcement of the controversial fund opened the door to Democrats forcing vulnerable Republican senators to take a variety of tough votes on it, votes that could be turned into political attack ads for the fall campaign season. It's like, you've got to be effing kidding me, fumed the aide. The GOP aide said the budget reconciliation bill could have passed early Thursday morning if the administration's proposed legal compensation fund hadn't derailed it. While the bill doesn't contain language related to Trump's anti-weaponization fund, the program would be set up by the Justice Department, which falls under the jurisdiction of the Senate Judiciary Committee. That panel drafted a large component of the reconciliation package that would have allowed Democrats to offer amendments to the reconciliation package, forcing Republican senators to take tough vote on the fund, either attempting to eliminate it altogether or to implement various limitations on who could be compensated by taxpayers. Senator Lisa Murkowski, Republican of Alaska, told reporters after the meeting with Blanche that the White House dropped a bomb in the middle of a pretty well-planned-out reconciliation bill to help deliver on one of President Trump's priorities. Senate Majority Leader John Thune, Republican of South Dakota, told reporters after the meeting that the White House needs to address his colleagues' concerns about the anti-weaponization fund if the budget reconciliation bill is to move forward after the Memorial Day recess. He said the White House needs to help with this issue because we have a lot of members who are concerned, honestly, at the timing and the substance. The story, Trump grip in GOP primaries masks vulnerabilities in the fall. President Trump's grip on Republican primaries appears tighter than ever as a string of GOP officeholders who came under his wrath fell to defeat in contests over the past month in Indiana, Kentucky, and Louisiana. Yet there's a disconnect for the party, which is facing alarm bells about its standing as it heads into the midterms. Trump's approval ratings are down, and voter unhappiness with the war in Iran and the economy and Trump's power in a GOP primary may not be enough to prevent heavy Republican losses in the fall, when more independents and Democrats are also casting votes for the House and Senate. That's especially a worry when Trump himself will not be on the ballot. It's simple. He has a hold on a Republican base, which you see come out in the primary, said Susan Del Percio, a veteran GOP strategist who does not support Trump. Most primary voters are Donald Trump voters, but not all Donald Trump voters are primary voters. They only show up every 4 years for Donald Trump. Republican strategist Doug Hay put it this way when explaining why Republicans are worried. The MAGA base is not the broader electorate. Trump remains the patriarch and largest influence on the GOP, and he's pushing candidates toward his brand of politics, even as polling shows that could make them vulnerable in the fall. A New York Times CNN poll released this week underscored the party's conundrum. While Trump-backed candidates are winning in primaries, as was the case on Tuesday night when they won or advanced to runoffs in six states, more than a third of Republican voters are looking for change within the party. The same survey also revealed that 37% want the next GOP nominee to take a new tack different from Trump's approach. Decision Desk HQ's or DDHQ polling aggregates show the Republican Party's favorability is 16 points underwater compared with Democrats, who are at 12 points underwater. There is also increasing anxiety among Trump supporters, particularly because of the current state of the economy and the president's involvement in foreign conflicts, not just in Iran, but in Venezuela and possibly even Cuba. Trump promised a strong economy and an end to foreign wars during his 2024 campaign, but he has doubled down and said the war in Iran is necessary. The Times CNN poll reflected the dissatisfaction among voters. 37% of those surveyed approve of Trump's job performance, down from 40% earlier this year. DDHQ's polling averages show Trump's approval numbers sinking in recent weeks to sit at more than 20 points underwater. It's a very challenging environment for Republicans. It's live by the sword, die by the sword, said one Republican consultant who is a Trump ally. Trump is not the leader of the Republican Party. He is the Republican Party. There's nothing better than a Trump endorsement in a primary, the consultant said, adding that it's usually worth a boost of between 35% and 40% for the candidates, but it's shaping up to be a 1,000-pound albatross around your neck in the midterms. The consultant said, even if the president's diehard supporters do turn out this fall to defeat Democrats in close races, the GOP will almost certainly need independents to back Republicans to come out in front. And many of those voters are turned off by Trump's policies. Our system today is built on so much attention around the president, so referendums are bigger than before, the consultant said. A second Trump supporter agreed, in a way the president hasn't done us any favors. We need independents to turn out for us. We don't need the base. Republicans are up against a number of headwinds. The president's party almost always loses seats in the midterms, and Democrats need to gain only a handful of seats in the House to take back the majority. Democrats have enjoyed an energizing string of off-year and special election wins. They also have expanded their edge on a generic congressional ballot for the fall to nearly 7 points over the GOP, according to polling averages from Decision Desk HQ. Redistricting may help the GOP, as court decisions by the Supreme Court and the Virginia Supreme Court could lead to more congressional lines being drawn in ways that will help give it an advantage. Earlier this year, it appeared the redistricting fight might end up in a draw, but the latest court rulings have given new openings to the GOP. Republican strategist Ford O'Connell, who worked as a Trump White House and campaign surrogate, projected confidence that the midterms are going to be much closer than people think. Despite how people doom and gloom on the Republican side, there is a lot to be optimistic about. It's just going to be an all-hands-on-deck effort to keep both chambers, he said. But it is feasible, contrary to the precedent of history, O'Connell said. He pointed to redistricting and poor polling for the Democratic brand as an additional note of encouragement for his party. But Del Percio predicted November is going to result in major losses for Republicans. Republicans are in bad shape, she said. The primaries will have very little effect on what happens in November, except for the candidates Trump put up. At the end of the day, candidate selection will be where his influence begins and ends. The story: Lawler brings Trump to New York's high-stakes swing district. President Trump is heading to one of the country's most competitive swing districts on Friday, on the heels of a number of high-profile GOP primary wins, giving voters a preview of his general election message in the face of growing discontent with the economy and declining poll numbers. Trump will appear with incumbent Representative Mike Lawler, Republican of New York, in New York's 17th congressional district, where they will tout work on affordability and tax cuts. Lawler was one of three Republicans who won in a district carried by former Vice President Kamala Harris in 2024. A series of new polls shows Trump approval rating hitting a new low, while rising inflation and high gas prices plague voters ahead of the midterms, which could prove to be a risk to Lawler. The New York Republicans' critics are already seizing on the visit, with the House Democratic campaign arm accusing the Republican incumbent of bear-hugging the unpopular architect of this economic disaster. Nothing says I don't understand my district quite like Mike Lawler, bringing Donald Trump to NY17 to tout a disastrous economy that's crushing working families at every turn, said Rhea Vashi, a spokesperson at the Democratic Congressional Campaign Committee. Lawler's opponents are using the event as an opportunity to attack the lawmaker. Democratic candidate Kate Conley accused Trump of skipping the Naval Academy graduation on Friday to campaign with Lawler, writing in an X post, "It is right on brand to see Mike Lawler making himself more important than having the commander-in-chief honor our military's young leaders." Trump spoke earlier this week at the Coast Guard Academy. Presidents typically only speak at one military academy commencement per year. Beth Davidson, who is also running in the Democratic primary, questioned in her own ex post if Lawler was bringing Trump to campaign with him to sell his illegal war, $5 gas prices, and SNAP and Medicaid cuts. But New York Republican strategist Chapin Fay said a visit by Trump could reap some benefits. "There's always a risk with the president coming," Fay said, "but the calculation for someone like Representative Lawler is that they're already calling him a MAGA person. That's their whole strategy. They're already tagging you with this, so go get the benefits," he added, referring to the fundraising and national coverage of a presidential visit. Still, the national environment does not appear to be favorable to candidates like Lawler at the moment. Trump's visit comes ahead of one of the busier travel weekends of the year, Memorial Day weekend, as the national average for gas hits $4.50. A New York Times Siena College poll released earlier this week showed Trump's approval rating dropping to a new low of 37% support. Republicans say they aren't viewing the visit as a risk, but rather as an opportunity to tout the administration's sweeping tax and spending law, known as the One Big Beautiful Bill, specifically the package's increased deduction for state and local taxes, commonly known as SALT. Lawler led the negotiations to increase the deduction cap in the GOP package from $10,000 to $40,000 last year. "SALT doesn't happen without Mike Lawler," said David Catalfamo, a New York-based Republican consultant. "It needs to be understood and appreciated that the only reduction in the cost of living coming for New Yorkers these days is through that bill. The timing of the visit following tax season is key, according to Republicans, given that voters in the districts will have seen what the impact looks like in their own tax returns. Bringing attention to massive tax relief the president and Republicans in Congress delivered is a winner," said Alex Pfeiffer, a GOP operative who previously worked on Trump's 2024 presidential campaign and in his second administration. "The focus on SALT also allows Lawler to localize an issue, which Republicans argue is key in persuading undecided voters. Trump's role, on the other hand, we're now the party of the low propensity voter, and I think it's very clear, not only in districts like Lawler's, but in swing districts around the country, that we need to turn out the base, and no one turns out the base as well as President Trump," said one national Republican operative. There are some warning signs for Trump among Republican voters. A Fox News poll published on Thursday found Trump with an 80% approval rating among Republicans, that while high percentage-wise marked an all-time low. At the same time, Trump has seen massive success with his base in recent Republican primaries, where two of his endorsed candidates have knocked out incumbents in Senate and House races, while other endorsed candidates have sailed to victory. It's further proof that he holds the keys to the Republican electorate, the unnamed Republican operative said. He's been able to flex his muscles, showing how much sway he has over GOP voters, and now the candidates he has endorsed and supports will be able to turn out the GOP base in conjunction with the president. In a statement to The Hill, White House spokeswoman Olivia Wales referred to Trump as the party's best messenger and motivator. "In the months ahead, President Trump will continue fighting to lower costs for working families while traveling across the country to highlight his accomplishments alongside Republicans in Congress," Wales said. Still, some Republicans warn that if the economic environment does not improve by the fall, Trump's struggles could trickle down to vulnerable candidates like Lawler. "If the Iran war is raging, prices go up, inflation continues to go up, and things aren't getting better on the national stage, that's bad for every Republican running everywhere in the country, and there's nothing really they can do about that," Fay said. The story, Colbert Eschews Politics During Final Late Show on CBS. Stephen Colbert, largely steered clear of politics or direct criticism of President Trump during his final broadcast of The Late Show on Thursday night. Colbert, who repeatedly thanked his staff and viewership for supporting him during his 11 years on CBS, read headlines of the day as part of his opening monologue, but cracked lighthearted jokes that abstained from partisan politics or references to the president, of whom he has been a vocal critic. "We were here to feel the news with you," Colbert said, reflecting on his time with CBS and his role as host. His final episode came with a number of cameos from Hollywood celebrities, including Bryan Cranston, Paul Rudd, Tig Notaro, and Ryan Reynolds, and it featured Beatles icon Paul McCartney as his final guest. The episode ended with a performance of the Beatles' classic, Hello, Goodbye, with Colbert joining those singing backup. McCartney, at one point during their conversation, called the United States one of the greatest democracies in the world and remarked, "Hopefully it still is." Colbert's show was canceled last year by Paramount, the media conglomerate now owned by Larry and David Ellison, a father-son duo who are allies of the president. "I absolutely love that Colbert got fired," Trump wrote at the time in a post on Truth Social. "His talent was even less than his ratings." Paramount said as it canceled The Late Show that its decision was driven by financial considerations, but critics saw the move as a capitulation to the Trump administration, which had control over the Paramount Skydance merger and has praised the new company's efforts to retool CBS News. On Wednesday, singer and songwriter Bruce Springsteen appeared on Colbert's program and tore into both the Ellisons and Trump, calling them small-minded people who got no idea what the freedoms of this beautiful country are supposed to be about. Colbert made his name as a correspondent on The Daily Show before earning his own Comedy Central slot with The Colbert Report. From there, he was eventually hired to replace David Letterman on The Late Show. The host gave no details about his plans in the entertainment business moving forward, quipping that when people ask him what he's going to be doing next, the answer is drugs. As part of Thursday's final bit, The Late Show welcomed fellow late-night hosts Jimmy Kimmel, Seth Meyers, John Oliver, and Jimmy Fallon, who all stood in front of a portal to another dimension, which Colbert was eventually sucked into, and joked they could soon be next. The story: court showdown set over Alabama Republicans' congressional map. A court showdown will unfold Friday to determine the fate of Alabama's congressional map for the midterms. Alabama Republicans want to restore a map that would remove the state's second majority black district and give the party a potential pickup. Republicans say the restoration should be allowed following the Supreme Court's recent decision narrowing the Voting Rights Act. A coalition of organizations and black voters want to keep Republicans' map blocked. Plaintiffs undersell the scope of the task they ask this court to perform. On the eve of Alabama's elections, Alabama Attorney General Steve Marshall's Republican office pushed in court filings. Alabama is one of several states making redistricting moves following the Supreme Court's 6-3 decision last month, which narrowed a central plank of the Voting Rights Act that groups have used for decades to force additional majority-minority districts. Alabama Republicans' design was previously invalidated under the landmark law, and the courts took over the redistricting. But in the wake of the high court decision, the justices lifted the block in Alabama. That means Alabama Republicans' 2023 map is technically restored as of now. On Friday, a three-judge panel in Birmingham, Alabama, will hear a request to block it again from the challengers who've been fighting in court for years. The court should reject Alabama's heated rhetoric and sweeping assertions in favor of the record and evidence this court knows all too well, one group of challengers wrote in court filings. At stake is a potential GOP pickup opportunity. Republicans want to redraw the black majority district currently held by Representative Shomari Figures, Democrat of Alabama. "I'm not so sure it's going to go through. I haven't looked at it that much," Senator Tommy Tuberville, Republican of Alabama, told reporters earlier this week. "It's all back in the courts, and we'll let them handle it the way they see fit." They're like the referees at the football game. They're the ones who are supposed to keep it fair, he added. The case comes at a time when both parties are hoping to redraw voting maps to boost their chances of controlling the House. A mid-decade redistricting war began at President Trump's urging last year in Texas, where Republicans added up to 5 pickup opportunities. Democrats followed suit in California, while their proposal in Virginia was blocked in court. If Alabama Republicans can get their design greenlit, it would add to recent GOP wins on redistricting in states like Louisiana, Florida, and Tennessee. A 3-judge panel consists of U.S. Circuit Judge Stanley Marcus, an appointee of former President Clinton, and U.S. District Judge Anna Manasco and U.S. District Judge Terry Moore, who were both appointed by Trump. They've directed Alabama Director of Elections Jeff Elrod to be ready to testify. The map challenges point to the court's previous finding that Alabama Republicans' map intentionally discriminated on the basis of race in violation of the 14th Amendment. The challengers insist it is unaffected by the Justices' Voting Rights Act decision. Plaintiffs, therefore, are not only likely but certain to prevail once again on the merits of their constitutional claim, one group of challengers wrote. Alabama disagrees. The state says the Supreme Court's ruling undercuts the previous ruling in every respect. And even if the challengers could still succeed, the state says it's now too close to the election. It emphasizes the Supreme Court took quick action to lift the block so Republicans could redistrict. The court removed the impediment to the 2023 plan from this court's injunctions, and it did so quickly, knowing full well that early voting had begun in Alabama, that the state planned to hold elections under the 2023 plan, Alabama wrote in court filings. The story: House punts Iran War Powers Resolution vote. The House punted a vote Thursday on a Democratic-led War Powers Resolution aimed at limiting President Trump's military action on Iran. House Republicans appear to have pushed the vote over attendance issues. Trump and GOP leaders have argued that the president has the unilateral authority to confront Tehran militarily. They've also warned that ending the war would empower Iran's Islamic regime at the expense of the national security of the United States and Western allies. House Republicans had narrowly rejected a war powers resolution last week. Centrist Representative Jared Golden, Democrat of Maine, had bucked his party to oppose the measure then, arguing that it included a withdrawal deadline, March 30, that's long past. Golden, however, has said he would support the next clean war powers resolution that hit the floor. 4 Republican senators had joined Democrats in voting to advance a war powers resolution earlier this week. Senator Bill Cassidy, Republican of Louisiana, who lost to Trump-backed candidate Representative Julia Letlow, Republican of Louisiana, and Louisiana State Treasurer John Fleming in the state's GOP primary, had supported the resolution for the first time. Tuesday's vote marked the 8th time since the start of the war that the Senate has voted on a motion to advance a resolution, but it marked the first time that such a motion advanced. The story: Tim Scott, impossible for Republicans to let Platner win. Republican Senator Tim Scott of South Carolina on Wednesday voiced his opposition to Democratic candidate Graham Platner's bid for Maine Senator Susan Collins's Republican seat. How in the world does this guy want to put together a working-class coalition? Scott told Fox News, it's impossible for us to let him win. Thank God President Trump fights every single day for the American people. Let's join his fight by winning. The GOP senator said it is clear that Platner does not like certain demographics of Americans, including black and Jewish people. Even more clear, he has been disrespectful towards rural white folks, the Republican lawmaker continued. I was in Maine recently, 95% plus rural white folks. He says they are stupid. The South Carolina senator appeared to reference the Democratic candidate's controversial social media posts from several years ago, in which he said white rural Americans actually are racist and stupid, and called himself a communist, according to reporting from CNN's K-File. Plattner disavowed those comments, saying he was struggling with post-traumatic stress disorder at the time. "That was me trying to get a rise out of people on the internet," Plattner told Tommy Victor on Pod Save America. "Those weren't even reflective of my opinions back then." The Democrat also said he covered up a chest tattoo after receiving criticism that it resembled a Nazi symbol. The Democrat rose above Collins in a new poll from Pan-Atlantic Research. 48% indicated support for the Marine veteran and oyster farmer, compared to the 41% who were in favor of the incumbent Republican. Senator Bernie Sanders, independent of Vermont, and several labor unions have endorsed the Democratic candidate's Senate bid. Plattner will compete against Democratic candidate David Costello in the state's primary on June 9 after Maine Governor Janet Mills suspended her campaign due to a lack of funding. The winner of the Democratic primary will run against Collins in the November election. Collins has served in the U.S. Senate since 1997, and she is seen as a more moderate voice among Republicans in the upper chamber of Congress. The story, former CDC director on Ebola outbreak, "I suspect this is going to become a very significant pandemic." Former Centers for Disease Control and Prevention, or CDC director, Robert Redfield said Wednesday he suspects the spreading Ebola outbreak in Africa will spread across three new countries and become a very significant pandemic. "I suspect this is going to become a very significant pandemic, probably going to leak into Tanzania, leak into southern Sudan, maybe leak into Rwanda," Redfield said during an appearance on News Nation's Elizabeth Vargas Reports. "So it's going to be very disruptive," he added. A majority of the Ebola cases are in Congo and Uganda. Local health officials in the two nations reported 536 suspected cases, 105 probable cases, 34 confirmed cases, and around 134 suspected deaths from the outbreak, according to the CDC. "This is an outbreak right now that is really a significant outbreak that's of significant public health international concern, partially because what you said, it wasn't recognized very quickly. I'm not sure why," Redfield told anchor Elizabeth Vargas. "Normally when we have these Ebola outbreaks, and I had three of them when I was CDC director, all of which were in the DRC, normally we recognize them when we have 5-10 cases, you know, at most," he continued. "This one really wasn't picked up until there was over 100 cases. The former CDC director added, "As you said, now there's over 500 cases. There's close to 150 deaths already, and it's moving very rapidly." The May outbreak marks the 17th outbreak of Ebola in the region within the past 50 years, and officials said the most recent outbreak ended last December, the CDC noted. One American worker reportedly came in contact with the virus while working in Congo and was transported to Germany for treatment. On Thursday, the State Department issued a travel advisory requiring that all U.S.-bound American citizens and lawful permanent residents who have been in Congo, Uganda, or South Sudan within 21 days of arrival in the U.S. go through enhanced public health screening carried out by the CDC and U.S. Customs and Border Protection. Travelers who have been to African countries with reports of Ebola outbreaks within the last 3 weeks must complete the enhanced screening at Washington Dulles International Airport. The story, oil prices could spike next week without Iran deal. Gas Buddy's head of petroleum analysis, Patrick DeHaan, on Wednesday said there could be a jump in gas prices next week if the U.S. and Iran do not reach a deal to reopen the Strait of Hormuz. DeHaan wrote on the social platform X that as stations sell through their fuel, oil prices could lower during Memorial Day weekend, barring a sudden shift in the Iran situation and providing some relief that could be somewhat quick. Trump says Iran talks in final stages, pushing oil, gasoline, and diesel and jet fuel prices to plummet, he wrote in a separate X post. But if this is another hope that doesn't translate into a reopening of the strait, prices will likely surge again next week. A record number of travelers, 3.91 million, are expected to hit the road for the holiday weekend, with what is expected to be the highest national average for gas on Memorial Day weekend in 4 years, according to AAA. The average at $4.56 per gallon is 3 cents higher than last week and $1.38 higher than Memorial Day weekend last year. The conflict in Iran has wreaked havoc on global energy markets, causing inflation and energy prices to spike in the U.S. Dahan told Reuters that the Strait of Hormuz closure is at the center of the most volatile summer at the pump in years. He told the outlet that Americans will pay billions more to travel to their destinations this summer, even if the strait reopens. Prices might not recover for another year or longer, he said. President Trump said Tuesday that he hoped to end the conflict with Iran very quickly, but he has since suggested there is no rush despite his warnings against Tehran that the clock is ticking to reach a deal after he has rejected several proposals. I'm in no hurry, Trump told reporters at Joint Base Andrews in Maryland on Wednesday. Everyone is saying the midterms, I'm in a hurry, I'm in no hurry. Ideally, I'd like to see few people killed as opposed to a lot. We could do it either way. The president earlier this week said he was set to attack Iran, but held off following a request from the leaders of Qatar, Saudi Arabia, and the United Arab Emirates. Lawmakers on Capitol Hill have made several attempts to end the conflict and bring U.S. forces deployed against Iran home. Senator Bill Cassidy, Republican of Louisiana, fresh from losing his bid for a third term in Saturday's Louisiana Senate Republican primary, on Tuesday joined three other Senate Republicans in backing a motion to discharge the War Powers Resolution to direct Trump to withdraw U.S. forces from Iran. The 50-47 vote set up a future vote to proceed to the motion on the Senate floor. The story, first House Democrat calls for Martin to resign from DNC. Representative Mark Veazey, Democrat of Texas, said on Thursday that he thought Democratic National Committee, or DNC Chair Ken Martin, should move on following the botched rollout of an autopsy report on the party's 2024 election losses. There doesn't seem to be a plan to turn things around, and the clock is ticking, Veazey told Semaphore reporter Nicholas Wu. November is literally around the corner. I believe it's time for him to move on. Martin is facing growing backlash over his handling of the flawed and incomplete postmortem, which he released only after months of pressure from within his own party. The DNC chair had promised earlier last year to publish the findings on former Vice President Kamala Harris's loss to President Trump, but later reversed course and declined to release them. Martin noted that the independent report was not up to his standards when he made it public on Thursday, but wanted to be transparent. He said keeping the findings under wraps ended up creating an even bigger distraction than the one he was trying to avoid ahead of the midterms. I'm not proud of this product. It does not meet my standards, and it won't meet your standards, Martin said. I don't endorse what's in this report or what's left out of it. I could not in good faith put the DNC's stamp of approval on it, but transparency is paramount. The 192-page report painted a bleak picture of the Democratic Party over the past nearly two decades, suggesting that the party had become too focused on being anti-Republican or anti-Trump rather than communicating its own vision to voters, among other problems. But it was also riddled with annotations, factual mistakes, and omissions. For example, the autopsy made no mention of former President Biden's age, the choice of Minnesota Governor Tim Walz, Democrat, as Harris's running mate, or intra-party divisions over the Biden administration's handling of the war in Gaza. Democratic strategists, party activists, and lawmakers made no secret of their frustrations with how Martin handled the rollout, with former DNC Vice Chair David Hogg quick to call for his resignation. It's clear that Chair Ken Martin has lost the confidence of his staff, supporters, and most importantly, millions of Americans counting on the DNC to help Democrats win up and down the ballot in 2026 and 2028, Hogg said, emphasizing the need for a new leader with a relentless commitment to actually changing the broken Democratic Party brand. The report was written by Democratic strategist Paul Rivers, according to CNN, which first reported on the release. The story is The Hill's morning report. Ken Martin's fight for survival deepens following DNC autopsy release. In today's issue, 2024 DNC autopsy backlash, Ebola concerns rise, reconciliation bill punted, Lawler campaigning with Trump. If yesterday's release of the Democratic National Committee's, or DNC, long-awaited autopsy report on the 2024 presidential election was meant to lower the heat on its embattled chair, it doesn't seem to be working. Ken Martin yielded on Thursday to months of pressure from those inside and outside of the DNC to release the report explaining where the party and former Vice President Kamala Harris's campaign went wrong. The report pointed to multiple rationales for the party's losses, including that Democrats focused too much on being anti-Republican and that former President Biden's political operation didn't prepare Harris to be the nominee. But it makes no mention of some of the most sensitive issues for Democrats, such as concerns about Biden's age and divisions over the Israel-Hamas war. And Biden's political operation didn't prepare Harris to be the nominee. But it makes no mention of some of the most sensitive issues for Democrats, such as concerns about Biden's

party now. This was supposed to be a top priority, and he fumbled it in every way, Pfeiffer wrote. Once he saw that the report was poorly done, he just decided to start lying to everyone about why it wasn't being released. Representative Mark Vassie, Vesey, Democrat of Texas, told Semaphore that he believes Martin should step down, saying there doesn't seem to be a plan to turn things around and the clock is ticking. Controversy surrounding the autopsy has plagued Martin since December, when he reversed on an earlier promise to release the report's findings, arguing it would be a distraction for the party and wouldn't help Democrats win. Martin said he recognized his folly on a call with DNC members after the report's release on Thursday. Being a leader at every level means you own every single mistake, those of your creation and those not of your creation. This was a major mistake. I own it, and now it is time for us to move forward at the DNC, Martin said. At the same time, Martin disavowed the report, saying the conclusions don't represent the DNC's official position. DNC member Clay Middleton, in an interview with The Hill, said the party should be focused on winning the midterms, not settling internal scores. But he conceded this should have been handled better. Unlike the military, where we have an after-action review and there's actual guidelines, structure of lessons learned, recommendations, what to keep, what to change, I think we needed all of those ingredients laid out beforehand in order to do an autopsy of what happened or frame it as what not to do the next time, he said. I have no inside information other than what I've seen and what I've observed, but it just appears to me that some people are doing some self-preservation here, he added. Martin told DNC members that the report's author, Paul Rivera, is no longer working for the DNC in any capacity, NBC News reported. The autopsy drama is just one of the DNC's challenges as it prepares for the midterms and the 2028 election cycle. The DNC is dealing with millions of dollars in debt from the 2024 cycle and is being massively outraised by the Republican National Committee, or RNC. In February, the RNC raised $18.5 million to the DNC's $10.3 million, giving it nearly seven times as much cash on hand, $109 million to $15.9 million. The party's reputation overall also continues to be poor, even as President Trump's approval rating has been plummeting, dragging down the GOP with him. A clear majority of the public still holds an unfavorable view of the Democratic Party. Middleton said Democrats need to be disciplined to keep the momentum they have gained through the wins and overperformance in special elections over the past year. I mean, winning sometimes cures everything, and we don't need to be distracted on the goal of winning back Congress, Middleton said. Democratic strategist Antoine Seawright acknowledged that the financial situation presents a challenge for the DNC, but it is only one factor in the party's success, pointing to party infrastructure, organization, motivation, and candidate quality. He noted Democrats' advantage in fundraising in 2024 didn't ultimately lead to their victory. The national party infrastructure plays a role, but what's going to be on the ballot is how these candidates connect with the communities they're trying to serve. Three things to know: a House bill to establish a Women's History Museum under the Smithsonian Institution failed Thursday, as all Democrats and six Republicans voted against it. Bipartisan support for the bill fell apart after it was amended to allow the president to choose an alternative site for the museum. Trump said he is sending 5,000 additional troops to Poland following GOP pushback over the Pentagon's cancellation of a plan to deploy 4,000 troops to the country. Poland views the presence of the about 10,000 U.S. service members in the country as a way to deter Russia. Trump will swear in Kevin Warsh as the next chair of the Federal Reserve this morning. He will succeed outgoing chair Jerome Powell, who will remain on the board. Warsh's first Fed meeting as chair is less than a month away, on June 16 through 17. The story leading the day: Ebola alarm. Concerns are rising over the spread of a rare strain of Ebola that has hit multiple African countries, prompting the federal government to act to limit the outbreak.

0: State Department issued a travel advisory Thursday requiring that all U.S.-bound American citizens and lawful permanent residents who have been in Congo, Uganda, or South Sudan within the 21 days prior to their arrival must go through an enhanced public health screening at Washington Dulles International Airport. The Centers for Disease Control and Prevention, or CDC, and U.S. Customs and Border Protection will carry out the screenings. The announcement came as the virus has been spreading in Congo and Uganda, prompting the World Health Organization to declare a public health emergency of international concern. South Sudan borders both countries but hasn't yet had a confirmed case. The White House, meanwhile, pushed back on reports that it resisted allowing an American physician who was exposed to the virus back into the U.S., affirming that the president supports bringing Americans exposed to deadly and contagious diseases safely back home to receive care. Former CDC Director Robert Redfield, who oversaw the agency during Trump's first term, said Wednesday that he believes the outbreak will spread across three new countries and become a very significant pandemic. Can kicked. Senate Republicans have delayed plans to start voting on the reconciliation package to fund immigration enforcement for the next few years, essentially ensuring Congress won't send the bill to Trump's desk by the president's June 1 deadline. The Senate had been set to engage in a series of votes on the package Thursday to provide more than $70 billion for immigration enforcement agencies through fiscal 2029, but intense disagreements over the Trump administration's plan to create a nearly $1.8 billion fund for the president's allies and other victims of government weaponization derailed the plan. The Hill's Alexander Bolton and Emily Brooks reported Senate Republicans emerged from a lengthy meeting with Acting Attorney General Todd Blanche, saying they plan to leave Washington for the Memorial Day recess without voting on the package. Multiple senators have raised concerns about the anti-weaponization fund, which is to be created as part of a settlement that Trump reached with the IRS over the leaking of his tax returns in 2019. Some have particularly expressed worries that those convicted of committing violent acts during the January 6, 2021 Capitol attack could receive payouts. Senators aren't expected to reconvene until June 1, the day Trump named as his deadline for the reconciliation bill, reaching him for his signature. Online justice. Meta became the latest social media giant to settle a federal lawsuit over alleged social media addiction of youth, avoiding a major trial that was set to start next month. The agreement between the parent company of Facebook and Instagram and the Breathitt County, Kentucky Board of Education resolves claims that Meta designed its platforms to keep children engaged, triggering mental health issues. The other defendants in the case, YouTube, TikTok, and Snapchat, already settled with the rural Kentucky school district last week. The settlement also comes months after a California jury found Meta and Google, which is YouTube's parent company, were liable for a woman's depression, ordering them to pay a combined $6 million. But the social media companies still face hundreds of other legal challenges, from state attorneys general, teenagers and families over allegations of harm inflicted on children using their platforms. In the where and when, the president will swear in Kevin Warsh as the next Fed chair at 11 a.m. He will deliver remarks at an event with Representative Mike Lawler, Republican of New York, at Rockland Community College at 3 p.m. before traveling to his golf club in Bedminster, New Jersey for the weekend. The Senate will meet at 8:30 a.m. for a pro forma. The House will convene at 10:30 a.m. for a pro forma session. Zoom in. Trump card. Representative Mike Lawler, Republican of New York, will campaign with the president Friday as he tries to hold on to his House seat in one of the country's most competitive battleground districts. Lawler, who has been one of the more independent-minded members of the House GOP, is gearing up for a tough re-election battle in New York's 17th congressional district. Lawler is one of only three House Republicans who won a district that Harris carried in 2024, making him a prime Democratic target. Several Democrats have thrown their hats in the ring for the nomination to face Lawler in November. The Hill's Julia Manchester reports that Trump and Lawler will emphasize their work on affordability and tax cuts, but it will come at a time when Trump's approval rating has been dropping and gas prices have been climbing, potentially posing a risk for the congressman. Lawler's potential opponents are taking the opportunity to go on offense against him over the event. But the calculation for someone like Representative Mike Lawler is that they're already calling him a MAGA person. That's their whole strategy, New York Republican strategist Chapin Fay said. They're already tagging you with this, so go get the benefits. Stepping aside, former Detroit Mayor Mike Duggan announced Thursday that he was suspending his independent bid for governor of Michigan, setting the race to be a standard head-to-head face-off between the Democratic and Republican nominees. Duggan, who had been a Democrat for his career before becoming an independent ahead of launching his candidacy, said in a statement he couldn't keep up with the spending of both parties. He had been receiving up to 20% or greater support in hypothetical general election polls, shaking up the race for the office of the battleground state. Duggan maintained he had appealed to members of both parties, but his candidacy spurred fear among Democrats that he could act as a spoiler and hand the race to the eventual Republican nominee. Democrats have rallied behind Michigan's Secretary of State Jocelyn Benson as their likely nominee. Primaries for the race will take place in August. Elsewhere, fraud crackdown, the Department of Justice, or DOJ, announced it has charged 15 people related to an alleged $90 million health care scheme in Minnesota. The charges involve the two largest Medicaid fraud cases ever charged in the district and seven additional Medicaid programs, FBI Director Kash Patel said. The case was filed following a joint DOJ-FBI investigation. The defendants are accused of money laundering, false autism diagnoses, improper billing of services, and child care fraud. One of those indicted is Fahima Muhammad, a woman tied to allegations of fraud against the Minnesota nonprofit Feeding Our Future. The organization received attention after right-wing YouTuber Nick Shirley shined a spotlight on the group's operations. Shirley's video led to an immigration crackdown centered in Minneapolis. The former leader of the nonprofit, who was convicted in a $250 million fraud case, was sentenced to nearly 42 years in prison Thursday for her actions, capping off a prosecution that started during the Biden administration. The DOJ said Amy Bach led the single largest COVID-19 fraud scheme in the country. And finally, congrats to this week's Morning Report quiz winners. They were ready to head into the final episode of The Late Show with some facts about its history and that of its host, Stephen Colbert. Read more about Colbert's last show from The Hill's Dominic Mastrangelo. Here's who went 4 for 4. Richard Basnick, Stan Wasser, Michael Solanic, Chuck Schonenberger, Jess Elger, Janessa Wagner, Ned Southoff, Rick Schmidke, Harry Strulevici, William Chittum, Mark R. Williamson, Phil Kirstein, Linda L. Field, William Moore, Robert Bradley, M. Whitehouse, Terry Flommer, Savannah Petraca, Carmine Petraca, and Naomi Petraca. Between David Letterman and Colbert's tenure, The Late Show has aired about 6,000 episodes since 1993. The exact number is 6,015, including the final episode last night. George Clooney was the first guest to appear on Colbert's iteration. He was followed by former Republican presidential candidate Jeb Bush. The theater where the show is filmed is named after Ed Sullivan. The building is on the list of National Register of Historic Places. Colbert's famous White House Correspondents Association dinner speech happened in 2006 when George W. Bush was president. Colbert appeared as his satirical conservative character from the Colbert Report. The story: Honda recalls nearly 60,000 vehicles over potentially dangerous camera issue. Honda has ordered a recall affecting up to 59,887 cars across two models, according to the National Highway Transportation Safety Administration, or NHTSA. The manufacturer initiated the recall to fix an issue with the rearview camera that can leave drivers with a distorted or blank image while backing up, increasing their risk of an accident or injury. The carmaker said it traced the cause to an adhesive that can separate from the rearview camera case. The recall potentially affects 44,199 Honda Prologues that were manufactured between October 10, 2023 and September 3, 2025, as well as 15,688 Acura ZDXs manufactured between December 19, 2023 and January 21, 2025. Honda says drivers can expect a notice that will be mailed July 6, 2026, followed by an additional letter when a fix is available. Drivers who suspect that their cars are involved in the recall can also look up their VIN number on the NHTSA website. Car owners will be able to take their vehicles to an official Honda dealer for a free fix. Anyone with questions can call Honda's customer service at 888-234-2138.
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7: Good morning, good afternoon, good evening. Welcome to our show number 1090. Just a quick Talking Birds garden update. House wrens are nesting. We thought they'd abandoned the nest, but they are there. We are observing from afar. We'll give a preview and other things about the show here coming right up. But before we do any of that other stuff, we have a special kind of surprise guest for a very brief appearance on the show. It's our friend and world traveling birder, David Clapp, who is somewhere in Kentucky. Good morning, David.
8: Good morning, Ray. How are you?
7: I'm well. It's great to have you. We've arranged here a 60-second report for you on what you're seeing avian-wise there in Kentucky. So please blast away.
8: There I go. Kentucky is rugged, an appellation to the east, where it's right up against West Virginia. Mm-hmm. Further west, it becomes more gentle with rolling hills and farmland. Fran and I are birding in some of the counties with the lowest number of birds, e-bird submissions. The Appalachian Forest of white ash, sycamore, tulip, poplar, and other hardwoods is spectacular. The underbrush is lush. Well, by now in mid-May, everything is lush. The poison ivy is truly impressive. Bird-wise, the morning song is loud and varied. The common birds outside the window every morning, yellow-breasted chat, hooded Kentucky and warblers, white and red-eyed vireos, and indigo bunting. All the woodland stops as you go through the forest, and it's all forest, are the cerulean warbler and the summer tanager can almost always be heard and usually seen. I'll bet the last week of April and the first couple weeks of May are pretty spectacular for Kentucky. I hope all Kentuckians listening to Talking Birds become ambassadors for your way. It's a great state.
7: That is very kind. A great state it is. And you're in the, you said kind of a low-end birding location. How did you choose where you're going?
8: Very interesting. A couple of years ago, in the bird magazine ABA puts out, just called Birding, Noah Stricker wrote an article on the least birded counties, because eBird does everything by county, least birded counties in the U.S., but 11 out of the top 30, I think it was 11 out of 30, are in Kentucky. So Fred and I said, well, what the heck? We need a vacation. Let's go to rural Kentucky and look around.
7: All right. David, we're well after it. We're well beyond our 1 minute thing, so we're going to give you some applause. And thank you. Thank you. Thank you so much, David.
8: Pleasure.
7: David Clapp and his wife, Fran. They're in Kentucky checking in. So we were talking about the Talking Birds garden and those house wrens nesting down there. And our frog, our Seymour, he's our Talking Birds frog, observing things there. And I'm leading into something else about frogs. And it's about a website created by our friend John Middleton down in Mayo, Florida. It's frogmorefocus.com. That's right, frogmorefocus.com. And it's a great website if you'd like to see some fabulous photos of birds, as well as mammals and insects and reptiles and amphibians and a whole lot more. It's frogmorefocus.com. Middle of May, plurting month here at Talking Birds. Plurting is picking up litter while birding, something we like to do and encourage others to do as well. And if you'd like to become a proud plurter and take the pledge, stay tuned. We'll give some info on how to do that. It's very easy. Meanwhile, we have a plurting postcard from out in the Windy City.
9: Hello, this is Caitlin from Chicago. I'm in North Park right now, my favorite little spot for birding. I just saw a lot of really cool ducks last month, and right now I'm hoping to see some good spring migration birds. And I love to pick up trash at this park because it makes me feel like I'm giving the birds a beautiful, better home by picking up all the trash that's around. And it just makes me feel like I've done something good for the day and made a good impact on my community.
7: And I think you have. So thank you so much, Caitlin. We're welcoming more flirting postcards. 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Meanwhile, if you'd like to become a proud plurter, easy to do at TalkingBirds.com. And one of our newest proud plurters is Johnny Tornstrom from Apopka, Florida. He says, when I first learned of plurting from the show, I started immediately. I bird with my dad, and when I picked up my first piece of trash, he said it was silly. I still proudly plurred to this day. Thank you, Johnny. To take the plurting pledge, easy to do. Just go to talkingbirds.com/plurting, and you'll see the thing there. It says take the plurter pledge, and if you like, we'll send you an iron-on proud plurter patch. That's our mystery bird. A quick preview of the mystery bird contest. Coming on a little later in the show, our mystery bird is a marine environment species with a slim profile and striking white breeding plumage accented with a black cap and a black bill with a bit of red at the base, and in breeding season, a pale pinkish breast. Our bird forages by swooping and diving for small fish. It's a bird in two groups in North America, off the islands of southeast Canada to Long Island, New York, and another population down in the Caribbean. Our mystery bird, the contest coming along a little bit later in the show, and big, beautiful prizes await. A salute to another Talking Birds ambassador helping us get the word out about birds and conservation. Thank you to Deborah and Roberta from Granby, Connecticut. Thank you, Deborah and Roberta. Thanks for the kind words about the show. To sign up, it's that same place there. It's the Get Involved tab at TalkingBirds.com. Same place we mention every week, I guess. That's what I'm trying to say there. Get Involved tab at TalkingBirds.com to be an ambassador. Still to come today, we'll talk with the Seabird Institute's Rosie Tucker about the new season at the world-famous Hog Island Audubon Camp in Maine. Also today, Mike O'Connor will join us for Let's Ask Mike Live. I think he's talking about mealworms, but I could be wrong. We'll find out. And up next, a name saying tail waggers. Today's featured feathered friend, presented by the bigger and better BWD magazine, with each large format issue packed with beautiful photographs, illustrations, and in-depth articles. ranging from backyard birds to birding abroad. 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Every spring, folks over most of Canada and about half of the U.S. enjoy hearing this raspy, name-saying song. It's that of our featured feathered friend, the Eastern Phoebe, a small, chunky, tail-pumping flycatcher that's brown above, with a darker head and whitish below, with a hint of pale yellow on the sides. That tail, which the Phoebe twitches almost constantly while perched, is medium length and square-tipped. Eastern Phoebes typically build their mud and grass nests in sheltered nooks under the eaves of barns and houses and sheds like the one right next to our Talkin' Birds garden, where the birds have often brooded clutches of eggs once or twice per season. The bulk of the Eastern Phoebe's summer diet consists of insects, including wasps, bees, beetles, and flies, which it often catches in midair, along with spiders, ticks, and millipedes. The Eastern Phoebe holds the distinction of being the first bird to be banded in North America when John James Audubon tied a bit of silvered thread to an Eastern Phoebe's leg to track its return in future springs. The conservation assessment group Partners in Flight rates the Eastern Phoebe as being of low conservation concern and estimates its global breeding population at about 35 million individuals. With big numbers like that, the Eastern Phoebe values privacy. The Cornell Lab's All About Birds site describes the bird as a loner, that even mated pairs don't spend a lot of time together, and the females often shoo their mates away, even during egg-laying time. The Eastern Phoebe, scientific name Ceornis phoebe, today's Talkin' Birds featured feathered friend. Welcome again to our show, number 1090. Rosie Tucker is a seasoned science educator and nature enthusiast. She holds a B.S. in Ecology, Evolution, and Natural Resources from Rutgers University and a Master's of Teaching from Virginia Commonwealth University. She's the manager of public programs for the famous Hog Island Camp in Bremen, Maine. And she's joining us now for a 2026 update and about the camp experience and what is so special about it and some of the results of that. Good morning, Rosie.
10: Good morning, Ray. Thanks for having me on today.
7: Our pleasure. It's been a year, so I figure it's about time we have you back here again. Well, even I am not old enough to remember when Hog Island Camp was founded in 1936, making this its 90th anniversary year. What can you tell us about what it is about Hog Island Camp that allowed it to reach such an amazing milestone?
10: Yeah. Well, the last 90 years have not been without challenges and ups and downs for the camp.
7: Yeah.
10: But what has kept it going throughout all of that time is really the community here. People refer sometimes to, you know, the magic of Hog Island when they come here. And yes, there's this kind of profound natural beauty that you experience in the spruce forests and along the shoreline. It's a really wonderfully beautiful place. But that magic is really the people and the community and the people who care about this place. And that's what keeps people coming back year after year. Because you can just leave the world behind for a little bit when you're on Hog Island. You can experience that camaraderie and make new friends and just be with people who share your interests and your passion. And the community has kept it going as well. In particular, the Friends of Hog Island, they are a nonprofit that exists solely to support the camp, both with volunteer hours and financial contributions. And that is a community of people who just really deeply care about this place and want to keep it going. And the camp couldn't function without them. So throughout all the last 90 years, it's always been, of course, about the birds, but but also really about the people.
7: All right.
10: People and who make this place.
7: Yeah, I think we could say about the magic, too, but because of the people. Well, camping sessions begin, I believe, on May 24th. A week from our live version of our show today on the 17th, and continuing through most of September. That's a lot of camping sessions. Rosie, can you give us a quick rundown of the camp sessions? Just kind of give us a flavor of what's there and maybe what's new this year.
10: Sure. Yeah, so it's a long season, and we do lots of different things. We offer overnight sessions for mostly for adults, but also for teens and families. And of course, the focus of most of our sessions is birding. We are National Audubon, but we also have photography sessions, arts, mindfulness, educator session, and more. And this summer, the really big deal, exciting thing is our 90th anniversary session. So that's the weekend of August 20th to 23rd, and people can choose to come for the whole celebratory weekend or just show up on Saturday, the 22nd, for our open house. It's going to be a big celebration of Hog Island, of the history, and the people who have made this place run. So there will be fun for all ages at the open house. There will be art activities and science activities, talks all day long, bird walks. It's going to be a whole lot of fun. Mm-hmm. The other thing new this season are a couple of mini sessions. So for folks who can't commit to a whole week out here, there's a couple of sessions that are just two or three nights. So that's a nice option for people who, you know, it's hard to take time off work and make that long trip out here. So you can learn about all of those on our website, where there's more information.
7: All right, yeah. We'll give that website in a moment here. You mentioned about a long trip. I know people come from all over to Hog Island Camp. It's been described as the origin of the nationwide environmental education movement and the inspiration from a lot of people from all over who've attended camp sessions and then become part of the conservation movement. We don't have much time, but can you give us an idea about how that has worked?
10: Yeah, well, really at the time that the camp was founded, this was sort of a novel idea. You know, the original camp was established for teachers, the idea being we could bring teachers out here to learn about ecology and birds, then they could take that love of nature back to their students. And even in 1936, people were noticing how disconnected folks were from the natural world and how important it was to get people to care, to get people to notice what was going on in their communities around them and to help. Mm-hmm. So, you know, many influential people have been a part of that story over the years. We don't have time to go into the deep history of Hog Island, of course, right now, but folks like Roger Torrey Peterson and Alan Cruikshank and Thurita Wiley, who were early instructors at the camp. And then many of our instructors today are folks you've seen around who are doing a lot of amazing work for birds and birders and in the world of ornithology and conservation.
7: Let's see if we have time to squeeze in this. If you can give a really quick thing about Eastern Egg Rock and folks who are at the camp will travel there. Just tell us a little bit about Eastern Egg Rock, another famous place.
10: Speaking of influential people who have been inspired by camp, Dr. Steve Kress is one of those people who back in the 70s started Project Puffin. This was a project to bring Atlantic puffins back to Maine. It was inspired by him learning about historic puffin colonies actually while he was on Hog Island as an instructor. And today we have seven seabird islands that the Seabird Institute manages, but both for Atlantic puffins, but also for three species of terns, common, roseate, and Arctic terns, as well as other seabirds that nest there. And our campers get to take a trip out to Eastern Egg Rock to see the puffins when they are here. And it's a really exciting part of the week for a lot of people, and a really influential program in its own right. We'll have to have someone come back to talk just about puffins.
7: Yes, indeed. That's Rosie Tucker. She's the manager of public programs for the wonderful Hog Island Audubon Camp. Programs for this season filling up fast, I'm sure. I know. So please visit the website soon for complete info on programs and lodging, how to get there, maybe becoming a camp volunteer. You can just Google Hog Island Camp, or if you like the address, audubon.org/Hog Island. Rosie, thank you so much, and good luck for another great season.
10: Thank you, Ray. Talk to you next time.
7: All right. Rosie Tucker here on Talking Birds. Up next, it's our mystery bird contest in just 1 minute.
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7: Well, before we do the mystery bird contest, I want to give another plug here, and it's for our own Debbie Bleacher. She does, among other things, many things here for the show. She conducts our Science Corner reports that we do periodically. Well, Debbie wrote a piece about how song sparrows contributed to the birth of natural sound recordings. And she wrote this piece that's been picked up by our friends at BirdNote. If you know BirdNote, this is going to be, if you're listening to our show live here, or listening anyway on the 17th of May, you can catch up with this on birdnote.org. You'll hear that story written by our Debbie Bleacher. Here's the mystery bird. A marine environment species with a slim profile and striking white breeding plumage, possibly mentioned by Rosie Tucker this morning. It's accented with a black cap and a black bill with a bit of red at the base, and in breeding season, a pale pinkish breast. It forages by swooping and diving for small fish. A bird breeds in two groups, a northeast population from islands off southeastern Canada to Long Island, New York, and a southern population in the Caribbean. Both groups winter in South America. Our mystery bird, beautiful prizes, including from Broom Bird Care. It's
12: Mecca 600 feeder.
7: That is a Lollapalooza beautiful feeder with an extra large tube that holds nearly 2.5 pounds of seed. 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As always, we urge you to call as soon as possible so we'll have time to do our contest, and you'll have a chance to win those beautiful prizes, even if you don't get the exact right answer, because, as always, the drawing determines our winner. The number is 781-837-4900. And in case your pencil lead broke, 781-837-4900. Meanwhile, we'll check in with Mike O'Connor. Let's ask Mike live in just 1 minute.
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7: Mike O'Connor is at the famous Birdwatchers General Store on Cape Cod. A lot of famous places on the show this morning, for sure. This is one of them, and good morning, Mike.
8: Good morning, Ray. And first thing, I have to apologize to the people of Kentucky. I'm sorry David Clapp ended up going there. It's not fair to those people.
7: I think they've already asked him to move on to another state, in fact.
8: Hope so. And I like the fact that he's on vacation. He hasn't had a job in like 3 decades.
7: How can you go on vacation if you ain't got a job? My mother always said this to me and to David. Well, Mike, there's so much going on. Yeah, I'm sorry. Go ahead.
8: No, yeah, you're right. You're right. I didn't know your mother talked to David that much. But good. Oh, yeah.
7: With so much going on the show, Mike, I have to say, I kind of forgot what your topic is today.
8: Is it mealworms?
7: I was going to say mealworms, but I wasn't sure. Yes.
8: Yeah. We got mealworms today because mealworms, I mean, over the years, people have put out sunflower seed, niger seed, for birds, and then suet, and peanuts become popular, and then this time of year we put out grape jelly and sugar for orioles and hummingbirds. But mealworms are becoming more popular. They've always been popular with the pet industry. You know, people had frogs and turtles and geckos. They would feed them mealworms, and chicken people would raise chickens, give them to mealworms. That would become more popular with the backyard people, my friends, the people who offer backyard birds food. And mealworms are basically the larvae of yellow mealworm beetles. If you let them grow, they turn into beetles. They don't turn into those clothes moths, so you don't lose your seersucker jacket. And so you can get them in two forms. You get them, the handiest way is dried. You can just buy them in a package, and they look like Funyuns. You know, those back foods are just all crumbled up.
7: What are they, Funyuns?
8: Funyuns. Broken up Funyuns.
7: Oh, okay.
8: Yeah, don't buy the wrong ones. Don't eat the wrong ones.
7: Got it.
8: And so you can get them dried and just put them out in a dish or a bowl or a tray, and the birds come. And that's a popular way to do it in the fall and in the winter and early spring. And then in the warmer weather, we put out live mealworms. It's a little bit more complicated because they cost more, and you have to refrigerate them and feed them once in a while. But put out a little bit at a time in a dish, and the birds come. And most people get mealworms because they want to get bluebirds, because everybody loves bluebirds. But a lot of birds like mealworms, so they make specialty feeders because everybody has to control which birds they get. So they have these kind of fancy specialty feeders that restrict certain size birds and just allow bluebirds or smalls to come in. But the thing I want to point out right now, because I know you're out of time, is this time of year, when it's nesting season, you should put away, if you offer mealworms, put away the dried mealworms and just use the live ones, because the baby birds that are in a nest, they can't go out and get a drink. So if they're getting stuffed with these dried Funyuns, they can't get any water. They have to get it from the food they eat, and they're supposed to be getting insects. So if you offer mealworms, use the live ones for the next month or so while it's with baby birds, and then go back to the Funyuns later.
7: Funyuns are later on. Yeah. Well, we followed your advice, Mike. We've got live mealworms out there, and those nesting house wrens are going after them.
8: See that? Oh, yeah. Yay!
7: Yes, indeed. Thank you, Mike.
8: All right. Talk to you next week. Happy flirting month.
7: Happy flirting month. Thank you. Is right. Mike is a major flirter, by the way, as we found out on a recent show.
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7: We're back to the mystery bird contest, and this mystery bird here, I gave a little clue that Rosie Tucker mentioned this bird when she was on with us a few minutes ago, a marine environment species with a slim profile, striking white breeding plumage exited with a black cap and a black bill, a bit of red at the base, and in breeding season, a pale pinkish wash on the breast. It forages by swooping and diving for small fish. And Kimberly is in California with an answer for us, or a guess, or something like that. Good morning, Kimberly.
15: Good morning, Ray.
7: Good morning. Good morning, Kimberly. Let's see. I think we're a little short on time, but we have time to do an answer here on our mystery bird. If you can give us an answer, what you think that is.
15: Absolutely. It is the Rosie Tern in nod to Rosie Tucker, who you just had on your show.
7: You know, I didn't even think of that, but that's absolutely right. You might think that we planned to have the Rosie Tern because we had Rosie Tucker. Actually, I think we're going to go ahead and claim that that's exactly what we did. Thank you.
15: Sounds good.
7: Thank you. Thank you for that. Kimberly, if you will just stay on the line there, we'll arrange to send that beautiful Broom Mega 600 feeder to you and that Bird Collective certificate. All right. Thank you, Kimberly. Correctly identifying the Roseate Tern in honor of Rosie Tucker. Here on our show this morning. We are just about out of time. 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Thanks to our amazing Talkin' Birds team, Debbie Bleacher, Freya McGregor, and our producing engineer, Jesse Wilkins. I'm Ray Brown. Thanks for being with us, and see you next week.
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19: Hello, this is Mary from Talking Information Center. Today, I will be reading from Good Old Days, May-June 2026 issue. First is the Bits and Pieces section. The tiny gold ring. In 1947, I graduated from high school. Chuck, the boy I had been dating, took me to dances and movies. He eventually took me to his home to meet his parents. Chuck gave me a gold ring with a diamond insert. We were engaged to be married. One Sunday morning during our courtship, Chuck took me to Lake Calhoun, a lake near his home. The beach was crowded with swimmers. We batted a large ball back and forth to each other as we stood in waist-deep water. One time, when I batted a ball to Chuck, my engagement ring flew off my finger. I watched the ring as it seemed to hang in the air for a moment before it disappeared into the lake. My ring, I screamed. Chuck began diving to look for the small golden ring. It was to no avail. The ring was gone. Early the following morning, after the sun had risen, Chuck went back to the lake. Using a comb he found on the beach, he began diving and sifting the sand with the comb, hoping to find the ring. Later that day, Chuck came to see me at my house. When he entered the door, he opened his right hand and said, "Look what I found." I couldn't believe what I saw. There was my tiny, precious gold and diamond engagement ring nestled in Chuck's hand. Using the comb I found, Chuck said, "I just sifted through the sand around the area where the ring disappeared, and finally, there it was. I have that ring today, It is attached securely to my wedding ring. The two rings are never apart. They are either together on the fourth finger of my left hand, or each night are safely on the ring holder where I place them. By Betty Stenaw Swisher. The date who disappeared. I think I must have gone to just about every dance I could during my teen years, but one dance in particular stands out in my memory. It was the time my date thought I had vanished. We were at a prom held in a posh Boston hotel. I was wearing a formal gown, a rhinestone necklace loaned to me by my mother, and a gorgeous orchid corsage given to me by my date. I felt like the belle of the ball. Unfortunately, I wasn't used to wearing 2.5-inch heels, so my toes felt like they were being mashed. As the night went on, I was desperate for relief. While we were standing and chatting with the couple we had come with, it suddenly occurred to me that with my floor-length gown, no one would notice if I took off my heels and stood in just my stocking feet to let my toes wiggle freely. Off came the shoes. Now I'm a bit of a shorty, so my 5-foot-2.5-inch height suddenly went back to my usual 5 feet. My date, who had gotten used to my heeled height, suddenly couldn't see me. It never occurred to him to look down a bit. Instead, he thought I'd left without telling him. He began asking where I was, but received no answer, because the other couple who were facing us could easily see me and thought he must be joking. I, meanwhile, was looking up at his 5-foot-9-inch height, wondering if he had gone crazy. Finally, I realized that he was deadly earnest and was becoming very worried. I tugged at his jacket sleeve, and at last he looked down at me with a sigh of relief. He told me that he had gotten used to seeing me taller that evening and didn't realize that I had taken off my heels. I put my heels back on and kept them on for the rest of the evening so he could always find me. By J. Anne Marini. In the Spotlight. Our high school senior prom was on. My friend Rosie and I both enjoyed music and liked to dance. Rosie had canceled her other date with Carl, the high school principal's son, so she could go with me. Carl didn't dance or care for music. At the prom, Rosie and I joined others on the dance floor. When the music began and we enjoyed ourselves, we noticed that most of the time we were together dancing, the upstairs balcony spotlight was on us. We also saw that it was being operated by Carl. We left the dance early. Later in life, Carl married a girl named Rosie. I was blessed with my prom girl, Rosie, as my wife, and we enjoyed 57 years of marriage together. By author J. Cody. The Sausage Machine. During the mid-1960s, I spent my high school years in a small Iowa town. My parents managed a golf course and clubhouse in the countryside. The summer I turned 17, I spent quite a bit of time trying to master my golf stroke on that course. I also had a part-time job washing pots and pans at the clubhouse kitchen. My teenage years were casual and small-town friendly, whether I was at school, work, or play. My father served customers in the bar at the clubhouse. In addition to drinks, he also served sausages fresh from an electric spit that sat on the counter. Sometimes, when I finished my dishwashing duties, my father would signal me to let me know that he had one of those hot, juicy sausages in a warm bun ready for me. Almost 6 decades have passed, but I can still recall how great that hot-from-the-spit sausage tasted. This memory is a nice connection to my father, Ben, who lived until the age of 96. By Margaret Britton. Laundry days. When I was younger, we moved often. In fact, we moved so much that I went to 13 different schools. I can remember how unusual it was to do laundry with my siblings at the three places we lived: Fairbanks, Alaska in 1957, Mexico City, Mexico in 1958, and Houston, Texas in 1959. In Fairbanks, our mother had to run an errand, and Daddy was in the yard hanging up laundry. He told my sister and me that we could finish washing the clothes. At that time, my sister was 9 years old and I was 7. We were using the old wringer washer that would drop the clothes into 2 different tubs. Everything was going well until I saw my sister's fingers come through my side. I screamed. We didn't know what to do, and I tried to pop the top of the ringer. Her arm went through up to her elbow and began to burn, and the skin and stink. I ran outside and got my dad. He tried popping the ringer off as well. Then he realized all he had to do was unplug the machine. It broke her arm, and she wore a cast for about 6 weeks. In Mexico City, we had to do our own laundry on the roof of our apartment building. A concrete washboard was modeled on one side of the concrete tub in which we would scrub our clothes. Then we hung them on the clothesline inside wire cages and locked them in so no one could steal them. In Houston, we didn't have a washer or dryer, so Mom used the bathtub to wash our clothes. My brother and I stomped on the clothes and then wrung them out by hand. It was hard to wring out jeans and sheets, but we did it. Then we hung them over the yard fence to dry. Looking back, I am so thankful for modern washers and dryers that we have now. By Dana Harris. Mom's lethal dish towel. With a husband and 9 children, my mother spent most of her time in the kitchen, either cleaning up from the last meal or planning the next. She always wore an apron and often clutched a dish towel in her hand. Somehow she managed to keep control of the house without much effort. But when our antics finally got on her last nerve, she would glare at the nearest offender and say, "Behave yourself or I will fan you with this dish towel," while shaking the towel for emphasis. Those words and action, as puzzling as they may sound, sent waves of terror through our collective hearts, and we knew better than to make another sound. Eventually, the house emptied out, so Mom took a job as a lunch lady at the nearby school. I sometimes wonder if she had ever had to threaten those children with her lethal dish towel, which works so effectively with her own brood. By Kenneth Lee. The next story is titled, Of Dairy Herds and Daring Escapes. Raising and milking their own cows taught them about money, but another lesson came one dark night. By Ronald Eli. When my twin brother Don and I were growing up in the 1950s and 60s, we lived on an 80-acre farm in Hartville, Missouri, which our grandfather Lee had bought in 1921 when he was just 26 years old. During the war, World I, which ended in 1918, the troop carrier ship he was on was torpedoed by a German submarine, and he barely escaped death. I think my grandfather paid $1,800 for that land, which was just short distance from the farm he had grown up on. Granddad's farm had a large hand-dug well that is still there, and several other buildings, including the house we're in, all of which are now gone, were raised. My grandparents paid for the farm by hatching baby chicks in an incubator and selling them for 2 cents each to a neighboring farms. I don't recall Granddad ever talking about his war days, even though we were raised just across the driveway from them and saw them every day. My grandparents, as well as both of my parents, experienced firsthand the extreme poverty of the Great Depression days, as well as the 3-year drought that happened during much of 1930s in America and again in the 1950s. During the latter drought, temperatures included Missouri's record high of 118 degrees on July 14, 1954. Dawn and I were only 2 years old, and our home had no air conditioning. Mom said we were 3 years old before we ever heard the sound of a thunderstorm. In early childhood, we were always happy to be with Dad while he worked on the farm. He sold milk from small Jersey dairy herd. In those days, our county was the top dairy county in the state, and next two counties to the west were numbers 2 and 3 in milk production. When we were 9 years old, Dad wanted to teach each of us the value of money, so he gave each of us a baby Jersey heifer to raise. When they were old enough, we sold their milk for our own money. I named mine Peanut, since she was so small. Dawn named his Coco, since her coat had a lot of black in it rather than the normal brown Jersey color. We started selling our own milk through the Grade C route. Mom had a picture of us getting our first milk check in 1963. We were standing next to the milk house where milk cans were lifted into a tank and filled with cold water to keep the milk from spoiling. The cans were picked up every other day by the milk hauler. Over the course of time, Peanut had 8 straight heifers, which is probably a record. So my dairy herd increased rapidly before high school graduation and leaving for college, while Coco picked up every other day by the milk hauler. Over the course of time, Peanut had 8 straight heifers, which is probably a record. So my dairy herd increased rapidly

to budget our money to pay for school expenses, lunches, clothes, dates, etc., although Dawn had more of the latter than I did. Those were the days before big round balers revolutionized haymaking, so we spent our summers hauling 60-pound or more rectangular bales for Dad and neighbors for as much as 2 cents per bale. A normal day was hauling 500 to 700 bales between milkings, earning us about $10 to $14 per day. We thought we were rich. Starting back to school in the fall was considered a vacation. Probably the most exciting morning of that time was the morning in January 1968, when we were high school juniors. Hartville housed the county jail, and one of the prisoners had been allowed to come to our church on Sunday with a jail warden. After that, on a crisp dark morning, when we turned on the barn radio at 5 a.m., a news bulletin came across that there had been a jailbreak. The man who had come to our church had escaped the Hartville jail during the night and was seen headed north. We lived 7 miles from town, but the escapee was headed in our direction. Thoughts of Barney Fife and his wild escapades with escaped convicts entered our minds. While bringing in the cows and turning the lights on in the barn, we were certain that he was behind every tree and door. We finally got done milking and went to school. When we got home, Mom said, "Guess where they found the prisoner? They tracked him to the Latimer barn from footprints in the snow. Plus, they heard him cough in the barn loft." The Latimer barn was just over the hill on the next farm, so maybe we did see him that morning in the dark before school. The moral of the story could be, don't break out of jail after a snowstorm, clad only in prison garb. But the main lesson here was that we were very early to learn the value of necessity of hard work on the farm, which my brother and I still own and farm. It was also a good early experience in budgeting and learning about the value of satisfaction at the end of the day of a job well done. We both majored in agribusiness in college and have had off-farm careers in that field ever since. But that was the only time we had to work in the dark while looking out for an escaped convict, and there are two pictures included. Ronald and his twin brother Don in 1963 receiving their first check from their father for raising their heifers. And they're both smiling as they receive their check from their dad. Everybody's wearing jeans and cotton shirts and are out in the what looks like a hot day in the sun. The next picture is Ronald and his twin brother Don all dressed up in 1954, and they have cotton white shirts and black pants, their hands in their pockets and big smiles, still standing next to an old black car in the sun. Next is titled Her Star Was Born on the Radio. Judy Garland made be best known for her musical films, but she shone on radio as well, by Carl Amari. Judy Garland's bright star burned out way too early, when in 1969, at the young age of 47, she died, leaving behind a legacy of song and style. Born Frances Ethel Gum in 1922, Garland began her career as a singer, actress, and dancer at the age of 2 on the vaudeville circuit, performing alongside her parents and sisters. During a career that spanned 45 years, she appeared in more than 35 films, and perhaps is best known as a film actor in various musicals and fun teen flicks. But she made herself known on radio as well. Although she never had her own regular radio series, Garland often performed on shows during the golden age of radio. In 1937, Garland co-starred with Buddy Ebsen on The Good News Show. Just months later, Ebsen became deathly ill from an allergic reaction to the aluminum makeup he used for his costume while rehearsing the role of the Tin Man in The Wizard of Oz. Because he was unable to wear the makeup, Ebsen was replaced by Jack Haley in the 1939 classic film. A few years later, Garland sang Over the Rainbow on The Good News Show alongside her Wizard of Oz co-stars, Burt Lahr, the Cowardly Lion, and Ray Bolger, the Scarecrow. On October 28, 1940, Garland made the first of many appearances on the most prestigious radio series of them all, Lux Radio Theater. When CBS

0: dramatized Strike Up the Band, co-starring her frequent film partner Mickey Rooney, future appearances by Garland on Lux Radio Theater included Merchant of the Movies, 1941, Morning Glory, 1942, A Star is Born, 1942, The Clock, 1946, Meet Me in St. Louis, 1946, and The Lady in the Dark, 1953. In 1946, Garland showed off her dramatic acting chops by playing a young woman threatened by a homicidal maniac on radio's outstanding theater of thrills show, Suspense. But the most notable performance by Garland on radio was A Christmas Present to the World, when, on December 25, 1950, she reprised her film role of Dorothy Gale in The Wizard of Oz on Lux Radio Theater. At the end of the broadcast, host William Keeley asked Garland about the Lux Beauty Soap, the sponsor's product. Garland replied, "I'm a Lux girl, and I love it." Keeley then asked her about her three-year-old daughter, Liza. She corrected him, telling him that Liza was four, and added, "She's here in the studio audience, and she's a Lux girl, too." Having become a megastar, Garland was often tapped to appear on the top radio series of the era, including The Bob Hope Show, The Charlie McCarthy Show, The Bing Crosby Show, and The Danny Kaye Show. What can we say? Judy Garland and radio went well together, like soap and water. 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Next is titled The Dreaded Laundry Days of My Childhood. When her mom got a job, she became a team player and took over the family laundry tasks. By Joan McGregan Bowe. What our family may have lacked in finances was more than made up in unending love, discipline, respect, patience, humor, encouragement, and support that was continuously found within the four walls of our childhood home. Mom and Dad, both born in Ireland, were separately sponsored to the U.S. in 1928 by wealthy families who offered them a roof over their heads, a comfy bed, nourishing meals on the table, and employment within their homes. They worked hard, Mom as a nanny and Dad as a personal chauffeur. Eventually, they saved enough money to support themselves, and they began making their own dreams come true here in America. Fortunately for me, they met years later in a New York City Irish dance hall, married and raised their own family. Mom began her years of motherhood in 1939, caring for my brothers Johnny and then Ben, who were born only 13 months apart. From my birth, they were always as close as could be and were referred to in our neighborhood in Mount Vernon, New York, as the Irish twins. My brother Phil arrived in 1948, followed by yet another shocking surprise of myself in 1951. Without a support system of family members anywhere on this side of the Atlantic to offer assistance with needs of two very active sons, nearly in their teens, and a toddler and an infant, my mom's everyday stress level must have been over the top. However, from the earliest time I can remember, she was like an Energizer bunny, managing to keep our home spotless. This included keeping Dad's and our four Catholic school uniforms clean and pressed, ample groceries in the fridge and cupboard, making sure our homework was completed and our baths or showers taken, and well-planned meal on the kitchen table at the end of each day. As a child, I took all of this for granted. But now as an adult, I look back in awe and respect for all that my mom and Dad managed to accomplish for their family every day of the week. After three boys, I do believe Mom found great comfort in having a girl. There was never time or money for mother and daughter shopping expeditions or days out for a movie and a hot dog, but we didn't need those costly outings to know how much love and respect we shared for one another. At the tender age of 10, when I was old enough to be home under the sole supervision of Phil, Mom took on babysitting jobs in upscale neighborhoods to assist my dad in fulfilling their monthly financial responsibilities. leaving many of the household chores for yours truly. Although I was young, I understood full well how difficult this transition was for my mom, and I accepted my responsibilities with a smile. When she arrived home after work each night and beamed with happiness at all I had accomplished, I was both happy and proud to realize how much I was lightening her workload. However, I must admit the chore I dreaded the most was doing laundry. Clothes washing, drying, and pressing back then was definitely not for the faint of heart. Our old Ringer washer machine was big and heavy, especially for a 10-year-old child. Thank goodness it was on wheels, slightly helping the need to move it from the corner of the kitchen to place it adjacent to our kitchen sink. First, I had to connect its short hose to the faucet to fill the tub with water. Then I had to add soap and push the correct levers to start the agitating process. When the wash cycle was done, I had to drain the dirty water back into the sink. As if that wasn't enough, then I had to refill the tub with clean water for the rinse cycle and repeat the draining all over again. Not done yet. I removed the clothing one piece at a time and fed it very carefully through the rollers that were set in motion by turning a crank at the side of the machine. This was the only way to squeeze out the water well enough before hanging them up to dry. Of course, living in an apartment building, there was no accessible outdoor clothesline on which to hang the laundry. That would have been way too easy. The frame holding our indoor clothesline was about 4 feet by 3 feet in size and hung at the ceiling height right over the kitchen sink and countertop. After releasing the pulley, it could be lowered to a reachable height. I pinned each item onto the lines, placing them as close together as possible to fit them all on. The pulling the lines of heavy, wet clothes back up was always the biggest challenge of all. I titled this story The Dreaded Laundry Days, plural, because it was indeed a two-day event. Day two found me ironing all of our uniform shirts for the week, my dad's, Phil's, and my own. My older brothers were out of the house by then. My hard work from that day before produced clean shirts, but each one was covered with endless wrinkles. My dear mother prepared a clear water bottle with a sprinkler head wedged tightly into the top by a small clean rag, all ready and waiting for me on the ironing board when I arrived home from school. Now at age 74 years, I encourage today's young parents to make appropriate chores a regular part of their children's weekly schedule. Yes, they may not accept them as graciously as I did, but I am a firm believer that becoming a team worker at a young age at home begins a firm foundation of significant life skills that will take them far on their many unforeseeable travels ahead. But bearing all that in mind, I must sincerely confess that all these years later, I still passionately detest ironing. And there's a picture included. Joan, in 1961, as a young girl in her school uniform, which she would wash and iron as part of her laundry duties. Take note of my perfectly crisp collar and sleeves, says Joan proudly. And the little girl is standing street side in the city with an old-fashioned 1940s car next to her. And she's got a blue uniform with an emblem, a white pressed shirt, and a little blue bow tie. And she has her hands on her hips, a short little haircut, and a big smile on her face. Next is the picture of this section. Excellent electricity educator submitted by Sandra Waggett Miller of Lexington, Kentucky. Sandra's dad, Earl Waggett, was an engineer at Ohio Edison, an electric utility company in Akron, Ohio. In the 50s, he gave a company tour to area teachers, telling them how electricity is generated and delivered to homes and businesses. The teachers wanted to put more emphasis on learning about electricity in their classrooms, and there's a picture included of her father demonstrating to a group of teachers. That's all the time we have for today. This has been Mary reading from Talking Information Center from Good Old Days, May-June 2026 issue. Thank you for listening.
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0: Hi, my name is Billy, and here is tonight's weather forecast for the Talking Information Center. This evening, it will be cloudy, and then later, 30% chance of rain with degrees low around 49. The sun rose today at 5:16 a.m., the sun will set today at 8:07 p.m., and the sun will rise tomorrow at 5:15 a.m. That's all the weather I have for today. I'm Billy giving you the weather for the Talking Information Center. Have a wonderful evening.
1: 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Please be aware, the Talking Information Center office and studios will be closed on Memorial Day. That's Monday, May 25th. 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
5: Hello and welcome to the Women's Hour. I'm Mary Ellen. Thank you for joining me. Beginning today with Yahoo Life. Butter moms are having a moment. French moms were there first. Whole ingredients, full fat, no snacks. Butter moms are finding common ground with how the French feed their kids. By Jessica Roy. When my daughter was born in January 2025, I found myself engaged with a part of the internet I had previously only glimpsed in passing. Overnight, it seemed, my TikTok For You page was flooded with day in my life videos, showing mothers across the world filming their daily routines, changing diapers, washing bottles, rocking screaming babies. I'd never been much interested in vlogging-type content, but now I found them strangely comforting to watch. They confirmed how similar we new mothers were in our exhaustion, in the mundanity of the everyday, and in how small our lives had become in the newborn bubble. But there was a side of that parenting-focused internet that was less comforting. If anything, it seemed to only stoke all the anxieties inherent to being a new mother. This was the part that trained a moral lens on every parenting-related choice, casting judgment on other moms for the kinds of diapers they bought, whether they sleep-trained or co-slept. And this part of the internet made something that should be so simple, feeding your child, seem like an impossible, Herculean task, one that, if you got it wrong, meant that not only would your child suffer, but also that you were a bad mom. Just a few of the numerous considerations parents must make when it comes to feeding. breastfeed, formula feed, or combo feed, exclusively breastfeeding or pumping? When do you introduce solids, purees, or baby-led weaning? Protein heavy or vegetable forward? Sugar or no sugar? Dairy or soy? Snacks or no snacks? The list goes on. And while the internet has no doubt been an incredibly helpful resource for answering this questions, it's also a fount of constantly shifting, often conflicting advice that can leave new parents more confused than when they began. Parents are constantly hearing that there's only one right way to feed a baby or a child. If you don't do baby-led weaning, your child will become picky. If you do baby-led weaning, then they won't. You're told to pressure kids to eat, and also never pressure them. It's confusing. Jennifer Anderson, a dietitian and the author of Feed Them Well, said in a recent Substack interview, "Couple that with the government's recently shifting guidance on nutrition, including a crackdown on the artificial food dyes lurking in a lot of kid-oriented treats, and it's no surprise that some parents are making a conscious effort to remove all the noise and return to a simpler way of feeding." TikTok's recent Butter Mom trend is perhaps the best example of this. The 90s coded aesthetic archetype rejects diet culture and moralistic judgments around good and bad foods. There's no hand-wringing over going full fat, as long as everything is eaten in moderation, and instead embraces a return to comforting, nourishing meals cooked with whole ingredients. It's a direct response to the almond mom, who glorifies diet culture, obsessively counts calories, and prizes sugar-free and low-fat over the alternatives. When food content creator Madison Vitale had her first baby late last year, she immediately began thinking about how she could translate her love of food into healthy, delicious meals for her son. "I'm obsessed with food, and I want to be giving my kid the best, and not like anything processed or kind of junk. I just feel like I eat good, so he should eat good, I guess," she tells Yahoo. For Vitale, who identifies as a butter mom, that means shopping organic, cooking whole foods, and loading up on full-fat butter and dairy. "Because I'm in the food space, I'm around all kinds of food all the time, whether it's fatty foods, tons of sugar, cookies, sweets, things like that," she says. "And I just live a life with everything in moderation. And so I'm showing him that, like, yeah, we're active, we move our bodies, but we also enjoy. We don't restrict things." The butter mom approach to eating may be a somewhat new trend in the U.S., but eating full fat, whole ingredient foods in moderation and without restriction is just the way things are done in other countries, like France, where my daughter was born. In the U.S., 3 out of 5 parents make separate meals for their children. But in Paris, where I live with my French husband and daughter, kids eat everything the parents eat. My daughter, now 15 months, loves lobster and scallops, soft, salty cheeses, mushrooms roasted in olive oil and thyme, and the crunchy knob end of a baguette. I realize this sounds obnoxious, but it happened without me even trying, at her nanny share, which she attends 5 days a week. Her French assistante maternelle has been feeding her fresh fish, seasonal vegetables, and homemade fruit compotes since she was 7 months old. In fact, the meals French kids receive at daycare and at school are so healthy, so gourmet, they're practically legendary. When the late chef and journalist Anthony Bourdain visited an elementary school cafeteria in Lyon in 2014, he observed, "The kids attack their food like hungry trencher men, wiping out 3 servings in the time it takes me to eat one." Before declaring of the butternut velouté, "This is good." Kimberly Blanchot, a Parisian publicist and mother of 5-year-old Amelia, agrees that schools in France have healthier offerings. They might seem less exciting to kids, but the menus are quite varied throughout the week and pay closer attention to balancing the key nutrients, protein, vegetables, and carbs, she says. Amelia is at an age where she's picky and doesn't eat as many vegetables as she used to, but I still try to get her to taste new things regularly and make sure she has a balanced diet, Blanchot adds. Part of the reason French schools offer such well-balanced lunches is that food is truly key to the culture, as important a subject to learn as math or history. France has a very strong food culture, in the sense that there's specific moments where you eat specific things, and it's really part of the culture. And I feel like that doesn't really exist in the U.S., says Isabel Bertolami, an American dietitian and mother to 2 French-American kids who lives in Aix-en-Provence. When she lived in the U.S., Bertolami says she'd frequently hit up places like Whole Foods for the healthy versions of snack foods. She loved brands like Halo Top for low-calorie ice cream or protein-packed popcorn. But after moving to France, all that changed. "I'm in a totally different food space since moving here, just simply because I realized, coming here, it's sort of just like back to basics," she says. "Of course, there's probably just as much processed food as you could get in the U.S., but the fact that there's such a culture around going to your local market, knowing your butcher, knowing your fruits and vegetable person, and you kind of form these relationships, that's been a big change for me." And while there's been a push in the U.S., to teach kids about intuitive eating, in recent years, the practice of listening to your body and following your hunger cues, that style of eating has long been the norm in France. In one 2021 study on the portion sizes French parents feed their preschool-aged children, researchers found that determining portion sizes is an intuitive action that depends on habits and mainly arises from experiences with feeding their child and his or her appetitive traits, and that most parents do not search for information or recommendations to guide their practices. France raises intuitive eaters, Bertolami says. From such a young age, they expose them to so many tastes and flavors and food. So they start off with a really good base. But at the same time, no one's ever really restricting things from them. For many French children, there's a strict schedule throughout the day that dictates when you're supposed to eat. Breakfast, lunch, goûter around 4 p.m., a snack, typically something sweet like Nutella on a piece of baguette, and dinner. This schedule keeps kids from snacking all day and means they're actually hungry at mealtimes. By contrast, in the U.S., a recent study found that snacking makes up about 27% of American children's daily caloric intake, and there's been a substantial increase in snacking over the last few decades. It's shocking when I go back to the States and I'm with my friends and all their kids, and it's just like snacks. They're everywhere, right? And I'm like, oh my gosh, this is crazy, says Bertolami. Taking cues from the French has long been a favorite pastime of American parents. In 2012, Pamela Druckerman published Bringing Up Bébé, One American Mother Discovers the Wisdom of French Parenting, and it quickly hit the New York Times bestseller list. In the book, Druckerman, an American writer living with her family in Paris, interviews French families to gain insight into what American parents can learn from them. To many French moms, the revelations gleaned may seem rather obvious. Teaching patience and self-control around food. Allowing kids the space to learn independence and self-soothing. But for some American fans of the book, it's changed how they parent. The book taught me to relax at meals, at restaurants, and to expose my little kids to fancy foods, even if they're not accustomed to it, a TikTok mom named Bethany Ellen posted recently, calling the book life-changing. Of course, it's much easier to encourage healthy eating habits in children in France, a country where everything, from the healthcare system to the parental leave system, is set up to support families, and where organic and healthy foods are much more affordable. Even though I'm a freelance writer, the French healthcare system paid for my 3-month maternity leave, and once I went back to work, it helped subsidize childcare. And don't even ask about how inexpensive it was to give birth. When families receive so much support from the state, it frees them up to have more time, money, and energy to focus on living a healthier life. And in large cities like Paris, there's no such thing as a food desert. Markets and grocery stores are practically on every corner. I do feel like in the U.S., motherhood just isn't as balanced, because it's harder to have childcare. Everything feels a lot harder, says Bertolami. With so much government support, it's easy to see why France treats feeding children less as a problem to solve and more as a structure to inherit. And why, despite the shift toward a butter mom lifestyle that might be a lot more difficult to do for parents in the U.S., but that won't stop American moms like Vitale from trying. Butter has gotten such a bad rap of, oh, it's bad for you. But honestly, it's something that I enjoy. It makes me happy. And I just don't want my son to be shying away from anything, Vitale says. I want to have a house that's full of home-cooked food. Not like, you know, a cabinet full of random snacks. From The Strategist. Thanks, it's a wiglet. By Krista Bennett DeMeo. When Margaret Josephs of Bravo's The Real Housewives of New Jersey showed up at makeup artist Erica Taylor's book launch party with a sleek platinum bob, senior editor Crystal Martin and I immediately took note. I love your hair, Martin told her. Thanks, it's actually a wiglet. Josephs, who has just been announced to the cast of Amazon's Reality Retreat, replied, Martin and I locked eyes. We had to know more. What's a wiglet, you ask? Sometimes called a topper, it's not a full wig, not extensions, but one of those partial hair pieces that makes hair look fuller and more finished without anyone noticing. After the party, I reached out to Josephs for more information on her wiglet. Not only has she been wearing it for years, but she's a big fan of hair pieces in general. They're life-changing, she says. They make doing my hair so easy. I look put together, and it takes me like 5 minutes. Meet Kiki. Kiki is the name of Joseph's wiglet. Yes, she has a name. I wasn't surprised to learn this. I find most women name their wigs and hair pieces as if they're an alter ego. She's 6 years old, she says. I take very good care of my hair. The topper, made from human hair, was sourced by her hairstylist, Julius Michael, from a now-defunct company called Hidden Crown. The piece originally came long, reaching the middle of Joseph's back. Michael cut it to work in a blunt bob and colored it to match Joseph's platinum blonde hair color. Why wiglets are suddenly everywhere. Joseph's and her wiglet are part of a growing trend of women wearing hair pieces. According to Grand View Research, a data analyst firm, the global wigs and extensions market was valued at over $15 billion in 2025 and is expected to reach $31.13 billion by 2033. The firm speculates that some of their popularity may be fueled by thinning hair, with up to 50% of women experiencing hair loss or some thinning at some point in their life. For Josephs, the biggest appeal is how easy the wiglet makes getting ready. Her natural hair is currently more of a shagged bob, but the topper lets her switch into a sleeker shape whenever she wants. It's the little bob from White Lotus that became very popular, she says, but I've had it for a long time, and I love it. Plus, it saves her real hair from damage. Hair extensions can ruin your hair, she says. They're very high maintenance. Putting the wiglet into place is simple. You keep your bangs out and the front of your hair, she says, and literally just pop it on your head. For maintenance, she takes it to her hairstylist for washes with purple shampoo to keep the blonde color cool, and styling. He blows it out and flat irons it. Kiki travels in style, on a mannequin head wrapped in an Hermes silk scarf, inside Joseph's carry-on luggage. I think people in hotels think I'm insane because she's sitting out on the bureau, she says. Because it's real hair, Josephs can style it at home, like she does her actual hair. She just avoids loading it up with hairspray or other styling products, so she can go longer in between washes. I can go 2 months before washing, she says. It's not from your scalp, so it doesn't get dirty in the same way your hair does. Beyond the wiglet. Joseph also plays around with other pieces, mostly her clip-in bun, a synthetic hair piece that takes less than 5 minutes to put in place. I just pull my hair back in a ponytail and wrap the bun over it. She loves that it gives her a polished look in minutes. In the past, Joseph's has worn a long ponytail, too, but she says she is ready to retire the look. My husband says I look like an aging stripper, she jokes. The wiglet, however, gives her a sophisticated look, and no one would suspect it's not her natural hair. From the Boston Globe. Why are all the men around me doing all the talking? By Judy Kugel. In the senior, ages 62 and up, community where I live, about two-thirds of the roughly 180 residents are female. But I've noticed that when I, and usually another woman, join men for meals in the dining room, the men talk about 90% of the time. And most of them don't ask anything about us females. I am sure that approximately zero male residents know what I've done with my life, and they don't seem to be curious enough to ask. My feeling is that these men probably held leadership positions before retiring, and they miss being in charge. Taking command of conversations remains their modus operandi. Although those of us born between 1928 and 1945 are often called the silent generation, because we are said to be conformist, quiet, and not rebellious, we women do have plenty to say. But most of us women of a certain age don't call men out for dominating conversations in mixed groups. My independent living facility isn't the only place where men do this. One of my middle-aged sons reports that his generation was taught that men tend to cut women off, and that they should give them more time to speak. But I believe the jury is still out on the success rate of that recommendation. When I raised this topic with one male resident of my community, he told me that at a recent dinner, in a group of four women and two men, the women did participate. But he agreed that in general, men tend to dominate conversations. His explanation was that women tend to ask questions, and most men do not. Therefore, he said, men talk more. Shortly thereafter, I had dinner with him and another man and two women, and the men talked probably 90% of the time. I refrained from calling him out for it in the moment, but when I confronted him later, he reminded me that we women indeed asked a lot of questions. Alas, he was right. A male friend of mine, who is in his 90s and still teaching, is perhaps the best male listener I have ever encountered. He suggests that I ask new male acquaintances a different kind of question from the ones I have offered up before. He suggests something like, "What are two or three things that tell me the most about you?" He thinks that could possibly elicit a similar question in return. I plan to give it a try. From Allure: Extreme Thinness is the Opposite of Longevity, by Valerie Monroe. Even if you don't keep a sharp eye on the current celebrity coverage, you've most likely noticed some remarkable photos cutting into your feed in recent months. Remarkable in their featuring of razor-sharp shoulder blades, protruding collarbones, olive oil arms, even visible ribs. There's a vast shrinking going on among the famous names that have a substantial impact on our beauty standards. Some of our most visible celebrities have gone from merely thin to gravely gaunt. I doubt this is the first story you've read about the phenomenon, calling out how troubling it is to see. In an interview this spring about The Devil Wears Prada 2, even Meryl Streep remarked on what she saw at recent fashion shows. "I was struck by how not only beautiful and young everyone seems to me, but alarmingly thin the models were. I thought that had all been addressed years ago. Annie Hathaway clocked it too, and she made a beeline to the producers about it, securing promises that the models in the show that we were putting together for our film would not be so skeletal." I've never been interested in critiquing anyone's body, and especially the bodies of women in the public eye, who've been historically criticized and condemned for their shape and size. In fact, I believe those kinds of observations are destructive and often malevolent. But after much internal debate, and debate with my editor, I felt I had to address the part of this conversation that, for me, is just too troubling to ignore. Many of the gaunt are famous women over 50, even over 60. You're probably aware that extreme thinness is a concerning health issue for girls and young women. But for those of us in midlife and well beyond, it can be truly disastrous. Some of our most visible celebrities have gone from merely thin to gravely gaunt. On a recent random scroll through Instagram traffic, I slammed to a sudden stop at a video clip of Demi Moore at an event several weeks ago, looking frighteningly skeletal. I sat for a moment, stunned by the image, before I noticed the lead comment, honking something like, "Demi Moore, aging like a fine wine." First, women are not wine, or donuts, or strawberries, as we are often referred to in marketing of all kinds, but especially beauty marketing. And though I understand the metaphor about improving with age, this one sours pretty quickly when you consider that even a fine wine at some point will turn to vinegar. In general, the point at which a woman is no longer perceived as reproductively viable. Moore, at 63, presents as a much younger woman. I suppose this is what precipitated the comment, suggesting that she is aging well. But aging well is not about looking younger. It's about being healthy, and consequently, looking healthy. And there seems to be some confusion about that. The ramifications of an unhealthily low body mass index, or BMI, as a rule under 18.5, are legion and unpleasant, especially if you'd prefer not to die early. It's associated with an increased risk of mortality, one that's significantly more than in a woman with what's considered with a normal BMI. It's also associated with an increased risk of Alzheimer's disease and dementia. That's the really bad news. The run-of-the-mill bad news is that underweight women often suffer from reduced muscle mass, sarcopenia, which older people in general are prone to, and low bone density, another perimenopause pitfall best avoided, as it increases the risk of fractures. Might you be concerned about your aging skin? Excessively thin women are prone to chronic skin fragility and skin tears, dermatoporosis. And that's in addition to the normal age-related increased skin fragility that often results in bruising. And while we're on the topic of skin, you might have noticed that faces, even the faces of young women, when they're extremely thin, emphasize characteristics caused by age, among them sunken eyes and cheeks. The point is that women in their 40s, 50s, 60s, and beyond, if we want to age well, need to be aiming for the opposite of the image that Moore and many of her Hollywood peers present. We need to be thinking about ways to increase physical strength, focusing on healthy nutrition, building bone density and muscle mass, and maintaining both physical and mental agility. In our later 70s and 80s, there may come a time when we experience unintended weight loss and consequential frailty that could limit our movement. All the more reason to keep our bodies as robust as possible while we can. That's why I find it so disturbing to hold up ultra-thin celebrities as an ideal of aging. Studies have indicated that eating disorders among women over 50 have increased. The stresses, physical and emotional, of perimenopause, hormonal changes, weight gain, mood swings, can increase a woman's vulnerability to disordered eating. Not to mention life changes, such as kids leaving home, caring for aging parents, recalibrating the sufficiency or insufficiencies of a marriage among shifting responsibilities. Then there are the unrealistic cultural beauty ideals. One study reports, with the increased weight gain predictable in menopausal women and the increased socio-cultural pressures promoting an ever thinner and more youthful ideal, many women engage in extreme behaviors to delay the natural signs of aging. Another study noted that over 50% of women of normal weight report increased body dissatisfaction and more discontent with their bodies in their 50s as compared with their younger years. Normal weight was considered the CDC's guidelines of a BMI between 18.5 and 24.9. All of this, of course, makes sense. The further we get from the cultural beauty ideal, youthful, ever more slender, hypersexualized, the more vulnerable we are to a desire to control or modify our appearance. When the options for modification and control increase, thank you, Ozempic. What we see is, for example, a Hollywood awards ceremony featuring a score of actresses who might give new meaning to the term human frailty. There are many reasons a person might find herself struggling to maintain a healthy weight, including illness, psychological or physical. Several years ago, there were discussions, not all of them kind, around the actor Chadwick Boseman's diminished physique, when none of us knew he was fighting cancer. The Princess of Wales' shrinking silhouette was also reported on before she revealed her own diagnosis. Moore recounts in her autobiography that she struggled with eating disorders and other addictions, even while establishing a career ablaze with remarkable performances. It's impossible not to recognize her courage and grit and resilience, and to feel compassion for her. I can imagine there are many people who might call me out, or call me something else, for commenting on the bodies of public figures or suggesting that these celebrities are damaging influences. Women tearing down other women. Leave them alone. And they would be right in saying that I don't know what's going on in the real lives of Demi Moore or Nicole Kidman or Michelle Yeoh or Cynthia Erivo, or any of the other women whose frail frames have concerned me in recent months. But as the frailty seems to be spreading, it's clear in my mind that this is a trend, not a health epidemic. And in highlighting the trend, one that is objectively alarming, it's not my intention to tear anyone down. But I believe celebrities, when they consistently make the choice to highlighting the trend, one that is objectively alarming, it's not my intention to tear anyone down. But I believe

these in designs that highlight for the cameras knife-edged clavicles and shoulder blades. I would be trying to help them be responsible to themselves so that they could be responsible to those millions of women who quite rightly admire them. From the New York Times, My Obsession. The artist Lauren Halsey's Thousands of Black Figurines by Nicole Archimpong. Lauren Halsey, 39, is known for her Afrofuturist immersive installations, sculptures, and mixed media works. They variously allude to ancient Egypt, funk music, and the storefronts and signage of South Central Los Angeles, where she was born and raised and is still based. This March, she opened a public sculpture park with a garden in the neighborhood. Decorative porcelain black figurines, the kind that her mother and grandmother would display in their homes, are another of her touchstones. She sources them primarily around South Central, though once she and a friend drove 2 hours north of the city to buy boxes of figurines from a couple who turned out to be white. It was quite awkward, Halsey says. The couple didn't expect my friend and me to be black, which is shocking, and I didn't expect them to look like they did. We were all dumbfounded. Over the past 20 years, she's accumulated around 2,000 of these mass-produced statuettes, which typically depict black people performing everyday activities like sitting in a rocking chair. She started incorporating them into her work when taking architecture classes at El Camino College in Torrance, California, and again while earning an MFA at the Yale School of Arts Sculpture Program, though lately she mostly reserves them for her personal collection, which also includes other types of mass-produced statuary. They make me feel good, and they conjure, depending on the figurine, a very specific memory, she says. It feels like my life and so many folks' lives articulated in a form. The collection. Most of the figurines in the collection are black folks in church, playing the tambourine, at the piano, in a choir, but I have all sorts of them, like someone reading a book, or a kid playing in a tree, or a woman working out, with dramatized aerobics or calisthenics. Or they'll depict a dice or card game, or black women laughing in the kitchen. Number of pieces in the collection? More than 2,000. First purchase. I went to a local discount store off Crenshaw and Manchester in 2006 with my grandmother. The store's no longer there. I don't know where they were importing the figurines from, but I just bought them up. One was a very stylized DJ, and then there was another version of the same character skiing. He's not wearing ski clothes. He has on this yellow and red Letterman jacket, silver bottoms, and funky glasses, and he's staring into space. Latest acquisition. A friend gave me a box of figurines in different church scenes. I have so many church scenes, I could set up a megachurch congregation. Most expensive. They're always around the same price, maybe $5 or $7.
I've even gotten them for 99 cents.

0: sense. I've never spent more than $10 on one. They're the most humble objects and are always at the discount store or even in the corner of somebody's liquor store. Has one ever broken? Yes, 100 have. The heads pop off. Someone drops them. I drop them. It's devastating, but I usually repurpose those in my work. Most precious. There's this iconic Annie Lee painting of an exhausted black woman sitting on a bed. You've probably seen it. Blue Monday, 1982. I have 11 figurines depicting that painting. I see myself and so many women around me in that one image. It motivates me to get up and not sit in my weariness. From Down East, Dream Weaver, a new Mainer rediscovers a traditional Rwandan art form, and she hopes it will change lives in her home country. In 2017, after winning a U.S. visa lottery, Angie Mohokaye was waiting for a departure flight at Rwanda's Kigali International Airport when her mother gave her a bundle of sweetgrass and sisal and a message, "Do not forget our culture." Angie, who now lives in Gorham, Maine, had learned to weave those natural materials into intricate baskets from her mother and grandmother while growing up in Burundi and Rwanda. She had not, however, made a basket in years. "I thought weaving was boring," she says with a smile, as she prepared to move to the U.S. with her 5-year-old daughter. Acquiring weaving supplies was low on her list of priorities. "I took it to make her happy," she remembers. Now Angie's mother, who has since joined her in Maine, gets the last laugh, as she weaves constantly these days, making elaborately patterned baskets, bowls, placemats, and coasters that she sells at craft fairs, art galleries, and exhibitions across the state and online. It all started just a few months after she arrived in Maine and was waiting to hear back from potential employers and child care providers. Those weaving supplies began to look like an enticing way to fill the hours. Her first piece was an agaseke, or peace basket, with a black zigzag on a field of white and a tall pyramidal lid, a symbol of a plentiful harvest. Peace baskets got their modern nickname in the wake of the 1994 genocide that tore the country apart. By the time she finished the basket, she had found a job as a housekeeper in Portland, and she gifted it to a co-worker. Impressed by her craftsmanship, her co-worker's mother asked for a basket too, and offered to pay. So Angie kept weaving, working in both traditional geometric motifs and the multicolored organic designs that Rwandan basket makers have adopted in recent years. She often sketches new styles on paper before beginning the painstaking process of wrapping strong, durable strands of sisal around dry sweetgrass and carefully coiling and stitching it into bowls and baskets. Before long, she realized there was a market for her work and that sales could help raise funds for her dream project, supporting the rural women and children she had met years earlier while working in medical research in Rwanda. They were living impossible lives, she says. On the couch in her home, she tears up. I saw them suffering and hungry, and I started to think how I could give back. Today, Angie works the overnight shift at a group home for people with developmental disabilities, but she considers basket making a second full-time job. She hires women in Rwanda to harvest and ship sweetgrass and sisal to her, and she uses half of the profits from her basket sales to fund poverty relief efforts. In the central city of Muhanaga, she has rented out a house where women can take weaving lessons, make soap they can sell, or practice reading with a tutor. Angie is currently figuring out how to expand her business, Agaseke, and turn it into a non-profit. Her mother now also makes baskets for the business. Eventually, she hopes to build a big enough market that she can import finished baskets from Rwanda, paying the women who make them much more than they receive for providing the raw materials. If the women there can start weaving and send their baskets to the U.S. market, she says, that can change their life. From Costco Connection, frozen pizza perfected. 5 ways to elevate your frozen pizza, by Paige Triola. 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Cheese pizza is great all by itself. Adding just a few simple, fresh ingredients can make it an even more delicious and substantial meal. 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Extra seasoning. 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Measure out half a tablespoon of dried Italian seasoning blend, then crush it to a fine powder between your hands, sprinkling evenly over the cheese. Bake according to package instructions and enjoy the extra flavor. Summer garden. 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If using basil leaves, add after baking. The result is a margarita-style pizza bursting with garden flavors. Buffalo chicken. 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Spread the chicken pieces generously over the frozen pizza, then bake for a spicy, protein-packed meal. Prosciutto, mushrooms, and Parmesan. 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Then top with prosciutto before cutting. Italian sausage. Sauté Italian sausage in a pan with a bit of olive oil. Then finely chop the fully cooked sausage and layer it over your pizza before popping it in the oven. The juicy bits of sausage will get slightly crisped and add a savory crunch to each cheesy slice. There are plenty of other creative and delicious ways you can level up your pizza. Let these ideas inspire you to make your own tasty recipe. Buon appetito! And that brings us to the end of the program. I'm Mary Ellen. Thank you for joining me. And please join me again for the Women's Hour.
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3: Good morning and welcome to the Talking Information Center. Today is Saturday, May 23rd, and we have today's reading of the Boston Globe being read to you by Karen and Mary Beth. Good morning.
4: Good morning, everyone. Thanks for joining us. Taking a look at the national news from today's Boston Globe, this headline, Trump IRS immunity shocks the experts. Some fear it may undermine trust in the tax system. The story is from New York. Remember Donald Trump's response in the 2016 presidential debate when Hillary Clinton blasted him for paying virtually no federal taxes? Well, that makes me smart, Trump said. By that logic, Trump is looking smarter than ever. On Tuesday, the Internal Revenue Service agreed to drop all pending probes of Trump over whether he's paid his fair share of taxes to settle a lawsuit brought by the president over a leak of his tax returns. That could include, assuming it was ongoing, a long-standing audit into a technique Trump reportedly used to avoid paying taxes years ago that could have him hit with an estimated $100 million bill if the IRS found wrongdoing. Trump has repeatedly denied he did anything wrong and has blasted the IRS investigation as politically motivated without providing any proof. Details of IRS audits are not public, and the merits of each side's arguments are impossible to tell. But the way the president's case against his own government's IRS was resolved is highly unusual, the experts say. Trump sued the IRS, a federal agency within his administration, putting him in the unusual position of challenging an agency overseen by the executive branch that he leads. A rare move, experts say, and possibly unprecedented. Then that agency decided, in another unusual move, to grant him immunity. Under the settlement to resolve Trump's $10 billion lawsuit over that 2018 leak of his tax returns to the New York Times, the United States is, quote, forever barred and precluded, unquote, from examining or prosecuting Trump, his sons, and the Trump Organization's current tax filings, according to one-page document released on Tuesday. That was quietly added to an original settlement establishing a $1.8 billion fund to compensate people whom Trump thinks were improperly investigated by the government. Tax experts say this grant of immunity is shocking in the breadth of protection it offers the president and could undermine confidence in the fairness of the tax system, saying that this is an unprecedented remedy, said former IRS Commissioner Daniel Werfel, noting that Trump should be treated like every other American. People expect the same tax rules and enforcement framework to apply to everybody, he said. The IRS probe revolved around whether Trump double-dipped in cutting his taxes, according to a 2024 report by the New York Times and ProPublica. Specifically, whether he used the same losses from his Chicago skyscraper to cut them twice in future filings, a big no-no. The report said that Trump could owe more than $100 million, including penalties, if he were to lose the audit battle. Now, the Justice Department has moved to wipe his slate clean, said tax expert Brandon DeBow, calling that an extraordinary action. saying the president and his affiliates might not pay the taxes they should, said DeBow, a policy director at New York University's Tax Law Center. He said this is giving the president and his affiliates completely different set of rules than everyday taxpayers. The immunity is especially useful to Trump. His company includes hundreds of separate businesses, making his tax returns complicated. He also has a reputation for aggressively cutting his taxes, which some experts find suspicious, and at least in one case deemed now illegal. After his Atlantic City casinos collapsed under heavy debt, back in the early mid-1990s, for instance, Trump claimed about $100 billion losses to cut his tax bill, even though lenders had forgiven hundreds of millions of dollars he owed. Trump argued the debt was never technically forgiven because he'd exchanged equity in the bankrupt casino business for it, a tax maneuver that Congress later barred. Through that technique and other tax shelters and deductions, Trump was able to pay just $750 in federal taxes back in 2016 and again in 2017, and he paid nothing in 2020, according to a congressional investigation after his first term. Trump's settlement with the IRS refers only to existing audits, not future examinations. So the president and his family are not off the hook for any alleged abuses in future tax returns. Parts of that settlement are being challenged in court. The compensation fund is being attacked by police officers who helped defend the U.S. Capitol from Trump supporters back on January 6, 2021. They have sued to block anyone, including the rioters, from receiving any of those payouts. Some law experts expect that the tax immunity will be challenged in court, too, saying this is the president trying to play every role in the system, acting as a plaintiff, as a defendant, and his own judge and jury, to extract extraordinary windfalls, DeBow said.
5: From the cover of today's Boston Globe, the victim thought that was my last moment. A man shot a Memorial Drive recounts the ordeal as he begins a long path of healing. The story by Anna Goke of the Globe staff. Casimir Bengora was backing his car out of a parking spot near Memorial Drive early on the afternoon of May 11th when a man suddenly appeared just a few feet from him, pointed an assault-style rifle, and pulled the trigger. The gun jammed. I saw him trying to reload or clutch it again, Bengora said in an interview Friday. That's when I put my car in drive and tried the best I could to get away from him. He took off as the shooter let off round after round, bullets striking Bengora as he tried to steer out of the parking lot and onto Memorial Drive. He lost control and hit a rock. Trapped, Bengora said he froze as the gunman again approached his car window. I heard him saying some stuff, but I really couldn't understand what he was talking about. The only word I remember him saying was alive, he said. I just looked at my legs and they were bleeding. It looked like I had a balloon in my pants. It was filled with blood. When he came to the driver's side window, I was just praying and hoping he doesn't shoot from that angle, because that would be a straight execution. One of two drivers injured in the wild midday shootout on one of the region's busiest thoroughfares, the 37-year-old Cambridge man recounted his terrifying confrontation with the Globe on Friday. Bengora was shot four times in the legs and shoulder. The scene ended with police and a Marine veteran shooting and disabling the gunman, Tyler E. Brown IV of Boston. With Brown looming over him just a few feet away, Bengora said he thought that was my last moment. He heard another gunshot, but it did not hit him, and Bengora realized Brown had moved on to shooting other people in their cars. He called 911 on his cell phone. I was like, I got shot, Memorial Drive, and repeated until everything blacked out, he said. The next thing I remember after being in the car was the sound of the ambulance and people talking to me, stay with me, stay with me. Bengora is now out of the hospital, but is far from the man who used to go to the gym five times a week. The bullet in his shoulder will not be removed because it's close to a critical nerve, he said. And doctors told him to expect a long, though ultimately full, recovery. 3 months is the minimum. It could be longer than that, but I'm receiving a lot of care and a lot of support, a lot of love, and it gives me hope about my journey, he said in a phone interview. Authorities say Brown, 46, randomly fired 50 to 60 rounds from his rifle while walking down the middle of Memorial Drive near the River Street Bridge. On Thursday, he was declared a danger to society during a brief court hearing he attended from his hospital bed and ordered held without bail for at least 120 days. Bengora's sister, Sia Lilano, said she drove to the hospital immediately when she learned her brother had been shot and has been taking care of him since. She started a GoFundMe page to support his recovery. Bengora said he did not have health insurance but was put on MassHealth during his time in the hospital. He's also been following Brown's case closely since getting out of the hospital. Brown has a criminal record that includes an incident in 2020 in which he shot at Boston police officers but received a relatively lenient sentence. He's also struggling with drug use and mental illness and was recently released from a psychiatric hospital. Less than 2 hours before the shooting, he reportedly told his parole officer he had relapsed and was ready to end his life. He had been using crack cocaine, and the parole officer told police he was suicidal and armed with an assault rifle. I don't understand how, just because you're going through some mental issues, harming other people can make someone feel better about themselves, Bengora said of Brown. I don't think that right now he's feeling great or he's feeling better. The way I've seen him, I don't think this is an individual that's going to change. So I hope that justice is served, and I hope he stays locked away for a very, very long time.
4: Rubio reports slight progress in the Iran talks. Pakistan Army Chief renews mediation effort. The story from Tel Aviv. U.S. Secretary of State Marco Rubio said Friday that slight progress was made during talks with Iran as Pakistan's army chief traveled to Tehran in a renewed effort to mediate a peace deal, and uncertainty loomed over whether the war would resume. Rubio spoke days after President Trump said he was holding off on a military strike against the Islamic Republic because, quote, serious negotiations, unquote, were underway. Trump has been threatening for weeks that the ceasefire reached back in mid-April could end if Iran does not make a deal, with shifting parameters for striking such an agreement. America's top diplomat made the comment ahead of a meeting of NATO foreign ministers in Sweden, where the military alliance discussed what role it could play in helping police the Strait of Hormuz once the war is over. Rubio said he did not want to exaggerate the progress, saying there had been a little bit of movement, and that's good, he said. In recent weeks, repeated claims of progress have emerged, but a deal has stayed out of reach. Trump has repeatedly set deadlines for Tehran and then backed off. But he's also previously indicated he would hold off on military action to allow talks to play out, only to turn around and launch strikes. The president said he called off attacks on Iran this week at the request of allies in the Middle East. In a renewed push for a peace agreement, Pakistan's top army officer arrived Friday in Tehran for talks with Iranian leaders, Pakistani officials, and the military confirmed. It's the third round of meetings between Pakistani and Iranian officials in recent days. Field Marshal Asim Munar will be joined by Pakistan's intelligence minister, who has already met with Iranian leaders in Tehran twice this week. Pakistan has sought a deal between Iran and the United States since Munar facilitated face-to-face talks between the two countries last month. Qatar also sent a delegation to Tehran, according to a regional official who spoke on condition of anonymity due to the sensitivity of these talks. The delegation is working in coordination with other countries, including Egypt, Turkey, and Saudi Arabia, the official said. Iran has effectively closed the Strait of Hormuz, a vital waterway for the shipment of oil, gas, fertilizer, and other petroleum products. The United States is blockading Iranian ports and has redirected 94 commercial vessels and disabled 4 others since mid-April, the U.S. Central Command said. At the NATO meeting in Sweden, Rubio said he discussed the reopening of the strait and with foreign ministers. He said there needs to be a plan B if Washington and Tehran fail to reach a deal. saying someone's going to have to do something about it, okay? Rubio said, insisting that Iran was not going to voluntarily reopen the strait. The American military's not found or destroyed any explosive mines in the Strait of Hormuz so far, but it is still searching, a U.S. official said on Friday. No ships have been struck or damaged by mines in the strait either, according to the official who spoke on condition of anonymity to discuss sensitive military operations. That is even as some commercial traffic has been flowing, though at much lower volumes than before the war began. Trump said last month that he ordered the military to begin mine-clearing efforts as part of a broader push to get commercial ships to traverse the strait again following several attacks by Iran. Trump's decision to give more peace talks a chance sparked tension with Israeli Prime Minister Benjamin Netanyahu, an official who spoke on the condition of anonymity because they weren't authorized to speak to the media, said on Thursday that Trump and Netanyahu had a dramatic, in their words, phone conversation Tuesday about the status of the Iranian negotiations and that Israel is angry with Trump's efforts to strike a deal with Iran. The White House declined to comment on the substance nor tenor of the call. Trump told reporters after the conversation that Netanyahu, in his words, will do whatever I want him to do, he said. The comments are some of the first public signs of daylight between the leaders since they launched the war. Two regional officials and a Western diplomat said Saudi Arabia and the United Arab Emirates separately launched multiple attacks on Iran and Iranian Shiite militias in Iraq during the war. An Israeli military officer with knowledge of the situation also confirmed that the UAE proactively struck Iran at least once. All of them spoke on condition of anonymity due to the sensitivity of the information. The regional officials said the strikes on Iran targeted military facilities. One of the regional officials said strikes on Saudi Arabian target hideouts of Iraqi militias, mainly Kitab Hezbollah, after Riyadh assessed that most of the drone attacks on Saudi Arabia came from neighboring Iraq. He said Saudi Arabia has repeatedly briefed Baghdad before deciding to strike. The Western diplomat and one of the regional officials said the UAE had pushed for a collective military response from the Gulf Arab countries since the onset of the war.
5: The big Senate race is making little noise in Massachusetts. Markey and Moulton primary is drawing less attention from voters than expected. Roughly 3.5 months out from the September 1st primary, neither candidate has started airing ads on TV, though two outside groups have. The story by Kelly Garrity of the Globe staff. Inside a modest yellow building that once housed an art museum, Massachusetts U.S. Senate primary showed signs of life. Pop music blared from a second room floor where a trio of digital savvy campaign staffers worked to boost Representative Seth Moulton's online presence in his dark horse bid to oust Senator Ed Markey. Volunteers and staff clustered around tables making calls to voters as Evie, campaign manager Jeff Vanoof's 4-year-old husky mix, padded from room to room. Voters are very enthusiastic, Patricia Fitzgerald, a 79-year-old volunteer, said inside Moulton's Salem headquarters. They're ready for a change. Outside Moulton headquarters, it was a different story. I don't even know who's running, said John de Blasio, 44 of Lynn, as he sat on a bench eating a slice of Hawaiian pizza in downtown Salem, half a mile from Moulton's campaign office and just a few hundred feet from the six-term congressman's official district outpost. Such is the state of what is supposedly Massachusetts' most high-profile political race. Much of the campaigning so far this cycle has been focused on winning over the Democratic diehards at the month's state party convention. Both campaigns have boasted of making regular appearances. Moulton launched a 40-stop listening tour, while Markey has spoken at rallies and celebrated grants with local officials, but often without generating headlines. Markey's campaign has revolved around a strategy of avoiding acknowledging that he even has a challenger. It's a far cry from the high-profile 2020 race that pitted Markey, Massachusetts' lesser-known senator, against a scion of the most famous political family in Massachusetts. That contest between Markey and then Representative Joe Kennedy III divided Democratic elected officials in the state and across the country. By mid-February that year, they had already held a televised debate. Even after the pandemic eclipsed daily life, Markey was catching headlines for, of all things, his clothes. His victory that September helped turn Markey into a progressive icon. This year's race has largely hummed at a lower wattage, despite some signs it's starting to heat up. One recent Emerson College poll showed Moulton trailing Markey by just 5 percentage points among primary voters, an outlier compared to a recent Suffolk University Globe poll and another from the University of New Hampshire, which both showed Markey with a double-digit lead and at least 15% of voters undecided. And a Senate debate now set for June 16th won't feature both major Democratic candidates. Moulton is set to face John Deaton, the likely Republican nominee, in a debate hosted by WBZ's John Keller. Markey's campaign manager, Cam Charbonnier, said the senator had already accepted other debate invitations where he looks forward to debating any Democratic candidates who qualify for the ballot in the primary. Markey and Moulton have both agreed to a primary debate the Globe is hosting August 20th with WCVB and WBUR. Some in the business world are publicly backing Moulton, one of the few challengers to outraise an opponent so far this election cycle, over the 79-year-old Markey. "The race will be closer than people think," said Essex County Register of Deeds Eileen Duff, a Democrat who plans to support Markey at the state party's May convention. "People are pissed off at everything in Washington, and at the same time, they're not paying attention to races like they used to," she said. "That creates what could be a perfect storm for any newcomer." The thing is, Moulton isn't a newcomer. He's been in Congress for close to a decade and once mounted a short-lived bid for president. But the 47-year-old Democrat has long been comfortable being an outsider in his own party. "Seth is like a lightning rod, and people love to hate him," Duff said. "But he's a Marine, and he doesn't care. He just keeps running into combat." His Senate campaign hasn't been particularly combative, however. In an interview, Moulton reiterated a line he's regularly used on the campaign trail. He respects Markey and believes both are very aligned on policies, but argued that a soon-to-be 80-year-old who spent decades in Washington shouldn't be seeking another six-year term in office. "I just don't think we can afford to wait six more years for new leadership," he said. Instead, he's trained his fire on President Trump, and more recently, Defense Secretary Pete Hegseth, talking to cable news and social media to brand the former Fox News host Ranger Pete, a dig at his military credentials. Both Moulton and Markey maintain that the voters they talk to are energized about the race. That's been borne out at town halls, rallies, even outside supermarkets where organizers waited with nomination papers to catch shoppers and collect the 10,000 signatures needed to get on the ballot, said Grace O'Sullivan, a regional field director for Markey's campaign. "People have been really excited to get involved in the campaign," O'Sullivan said, pointing to one supporter who was recovering from surgery during the signature gathering phase of the campaign. He put the nomination papers out on his porch and made calls asking neighbors and friends to stop by and sign them. For now, Markey isn't sweating at the thought of a tightening race. After all, an Emerson College poll released in May 2020 showed Kennedy leading Markey by 16 percentage points. Markey ultimately prevailed by an 11% point margin. "I don't ride the polar coaster," Markey said in a phone interview. "If you spend all your time obsessing over polls, you stop focusing on the job you meant to do." Roughly 3.5 months out from the September 1st primary, neither candidate has seen a flood of fundraising befitting a nationally watched race, nor have they started airing ads on TV, though two outside groups have. A super PAC backing Markey is pushing spots attacking Moulton for not being progressive enough. A dark money group led by a longtime Moulton donor launched an ad campaign last month targeting Markey's 50-year tenure in Washington. Still, with Democrats looking to flip control of the House and Senate this November and competitive races in nearby Maine and New Hampshire, it may become more challenging for candidates in a Democratic Senate primary in a safe Democratic seat to cut through the noise. "People aren't viewing it as an existential threat to democracy," said Juan Jaramillo, a Democratic State Committee member, and they'd probably rather be and are spending their resources and bandwidth elsewhere. Unlike 2020, this year's race hasn't spilled onto social media in the way it did when much of the contest shifted online amid the pandemic. The army of young progressive activists who boosted Markey's online persona then while slinging insults at Kennedy hasn't reassembled with the same verve. Adding another wrinkle to the race, an early pre-Labor Day primary. This year's September 1st election probably guarantees one of the lowest turnouts the state has seen in recent years, said David Paleologos, the director of the Suffolk University's Political Research Center. Typically for a midterm state primary, fewer than 30% of eligible registered voters turn out, Paleologos said. When you look at that small subset, the candidates who are not only highly organized but who have secured large blocks of progressive voters tend to do pretty well in that scenario, he said. But Moulton holds his own potential turnout advantage. Massachusetts' only open congressional race this year is for the seat he's vacating, a competition that could drive more voters out in a district that's repeatedly reelected him. It could kind of juice the numbers on the North Shore, said Keith Sonia, chair of the Beverly Democratic City Committee. Juice, it seems, is exactly what the race could use.
4: The GOP appears to spurn Trump's brash ways after attacks on two of their own. Senators push back. The story's from Washington. For much of President Trump's time in office, Republican lawmakers have had little appetite to stand up to his brand of vindictive politics. Through revenge primary campaigns, bullying social media posts, and the threat that he can command the GOP base to go after anyone at any time, Trump has brought lawmakers in his party under his control like no president in modern history. A single critical word against Trump or his agenda could result in a full-scale retribution campaign to force a disloyal Republican from office. But this week, a rarity in GOP politics, Trump's taunts, bullying, and threats have backfired. At least for now, Senate Republicans, after the president targeted two of their own, stood up to Trump on two of his biggest priorities, money for his White House ballroom, and the $1.8 billion fund to reward Trump supporters who claim political persecution by Democrats, such as the rioters who attacked the Capitol back on January 6, 2021. Saying so the nation's top law enforcement official is asking for a slush fund to pay people who assault cops, said Senator Mitch McConnell, the Republican of Kentucky. He said, utterly stupid, morally wrong. Take your pick, he said. The Associated Press reported on Friday that a coalition of Trump's critics, including a fired prosecutor and a college professor acquitted of assaulting federal agents at a protest, sued Friday to block payments and payouts from that fund. The federal suit filed in Alexandria, Virginia, says there is no legal basis or accountability behind the fund. Then, in another sign that the party was pushing back on Trump, House Republicans canceled a vote on a resolution to halt the war in Iran after it became clear they did not have enough votes to defeat it. The cracks in the president's dominance over Senate Republicans stemmed from two main sources. First, Trump asked Republican lawmakers to take up politically unpopular issues in a midterm election year. At a time when gas prices are high, Americans are struggling to make ends meet, and as an unpopular war against Iran drags on, any Republican running for office will want to be seen as fighting for the American people, not bestowing lavish gifts upon the president and his associates, particularly ones who were convicted of crimes. Is it possible on May 21st, 2026, Republicans finally found an ethical bridge too far? Asked Senator Richard Durbin of Illinois, the number two Democrat. He said, I wonder, could it have been that golden ballroom for $1 billion that was supposed to be freebie that Mar-a-Lago golf buddies were going to pitch in for? Or perhaps it was this incredible slush fund. I don't know quite what to call it. It was a Capitol Police Cop Beaters Relief Fund, he said. Trump has also openly attacked and worked against the very people he now needs to pass his priorities. There are on only 53 Republican senators, several of whom are already independent-minded and unlikely to support the most extreme parts of the president's agenda. Trump did himself no favors when he supported a candidate to defeat Senator Bill Cassidy of Louisiana in a Republican primary and endorsed a GOP candidate against Senator John Cornyn of Texas. The result of those moves was to ensure that there would be fewer Republican senators who feel the need to be loyal to the president, saying, "You can't underestimate the psychological impact of endorsing against Cornyn like that," said Michael Ricci, a former top communications aide to speakers Paul Ryan of Wisconsin and John Boehner of Ohio, both Republicans. He said Cornyn is a big figure in the conference. He was a few votes shy of being majority leader. He's been doing events for all of these members. I just feel like it was an accelerant on an already simmering flame, he said. Senate Republicans had already appeared ready to jettison one Trump priority, the $1 billion for security, including for his ballroom project, from that spending bill. But then came news of Trump's new $1.8 billion fund to pay people who claimed they were politically persecuted. That fund caused GOP lawmakers to abandon plans to take up a bill on Thursday to fund the president's immigration crackdown, saying it's in real trouble, and it should be, said Senator Susan Collins, a Maine Republican who is known to oppose the most extreme parts of Trump's agenda. Senator John Thune, Republican of South Dakota, a majority leader, did not dispute that the president's political moves, which have cost one incumbent his seat and have threatened another, may have fueled some of the Republican opposition to the Justice Department fund, saying, "I think it's hard to divorce anything that happens here from what's happening in the political atmosphere around us," he told reporters. He added, "There's a political component to everything we do around here." This year, Trump has set out on a multi-state tour that White House aides say is designed to show midterm election voters that he's focused on the economy and their pocketbooks. But at each stop, Trump has made it clear that his primary mission is maintaining his dominance over that Republican Party. At an appearance in Suffern, New York on Friday, the president was to begin testing his midterm message that was ostensibly on the economy, the AP said, but he veered off topic right from the start, going off on tangents about voter identification, crime in cities, transgender women in sports, and Democrats, his new chosen moniker for the opposition party. At the same time, the president has also been increasingly open about his belief that he has little need for Congress. Trump has attempted to work around Congress on his construction projects, including the ballroom, and his planned triumphal arch. He has also tried to skirt congressional review of his tariffs and the war in Iran. Last year, Trump said after passing a sweeping tax and spending law that he believed he had little need for Congress. He said, put it all into one bill, and if we get it done, we're done for 4 years. We don't need anything more from Congress in terms of that, Trump had said. Ricci said that Trump sees his top political goal as maintaining control of his party as much as winning large majorities in Congress, saying clearly keeping his primacy in the party into the 2030s is goal one. And if it means a rocky legislative week here and there, then so be it, he said.
5: That's Karen. I'm Mary Beth. We're reading from Saturday's Boston Globe. Something's brewing in Boston. The city's newest cafe operators are trying to build a new coffee boom, even as the economics increasingly stack against him. The photos show people picking up drinks at the Nomu pop-up cafe. We also see Finn Egg at the Cafe Collection, a new Vietnamese coffee shop. And after a class at the Handlebar in Boston, coffee and matcha drinks await pickup at Nomu, a pop-up owned by Simon Ngo and Tiffany Zhang. The story by Alexa Gagoz of the Globe staff. Squished between a Dunkin', a Starbucks, and a Cafe Nero, the Bar Marais in Brookline is known for funny cocktails. But on a recent Sunday morning, customers packed inside for pour-over coffee served in stemless glassware. They were lined up for a high-end pick-me-up from Newbury Street Coffee Roasters, a Thai coffee pop-up that has taken over Marais' space on weekend mornings for the past year. Its owner, Pak Katsio Momsukal, sauntered from table to table like a like a wine steward, discussing wine, fielding questions about his 12 roasts. Katsio Masukal's passion for coffee is fairly new. In 2020, a friend back home in Thailand mailed him a bag of coffee beans. It tasted like cherry juice and pomegranates and had low acidity, unlike the instant coffee he was used to. "I never thought coffee could taste like that," the 35-year-old said. He's been trying to convince Boston of the same ever since. Katsio Masukal is part of a new generation of immigrant and Asian American entrepreneurs, rethinking the traditional cafe with scrappy pop-ups and temporary concepts inside bars, gyms, and galleries across Boston. Together, they're trying to transform a city long defined by convenience coffee into one driven by craft and cultural identities, even as the economics of Boston are increasingly stacked against them. Even as independent operators like Katsio Masukal are multiplying, commercial rents are soaring and chains are quickly adapting to trends. But while Boston may still run on Dunkin', its next generation of coffee drinkers increasingly wants something else. Nearing closing time at Newbury, there was hardly an empty seat. Customers sipped light roasts, lingering over them like tea. Next door, Dunkin' didn't have a single customer sitting inside. "The coffee scene is changing," Katsio Masukal said. "The industry has been ready for it. Finally, so is Boston." Whether Boston's new wave of independent operators can survive may be another question entirely. At this rate, it's going to be a whole lot of major corporations versus an army of independents, said Tam Lee, owner of Cafe Collective, a new Vietnamese cafe attached to a Cambridge art gallery. National brands are knocking on Boston's doorsteps. Those players will always have the marketing budgets, consultants, and ability to quickly add new items. Boston's current coffee boom didn't emerge out of nowhere. The city's most recent coffee movement arrived in the 2000s and early 2010s, when specialty shops such as the George Howell Coffee, Thinking Cup, Pavement Coffee House, and Barismo introduced single-origin beans and meticulous pour-overs. But while craft coffee has long flourished in other Northeast cities, these previous spurts struggled to penetrate beyond Boston's affluent neighborhoods. Some locals viewed $8 pour-overs as elitist, and for yuppie newcomers, while Dunkin' remains synonymous with the city's working-class identity. Today's wave reflects a broader shift toward Thai beans, Vietnamese coffee, Japanese matcha, and social media-driven aesthetics where bright colors, white fluffy cold foam, and sweeter flavors reflect the taste of a younger, more diverse Boston. Starbucks created coffee culture, but Generation Z and millennials don't know anything other than coffee culture, said Brian Warner, director of the Center for Beverage Education and Innovation at Johnson & Wales University. He said the region's younger generation isn't ashamed to swap the difficult-to-consume drinks such as bitter black coffee, hoppy IPAs, and dry wine with lots of tannins for lighter, smoother, and sweeter choices. Starbucks and Dunkin' now represent a commoditization of that culture. These generations expect more and want everything to be an experience, he said. Americans are drinking more coffee, with 66% of adults reportedly drinking a cup every day. A recent Toast analyst found a bump in barista-crafted drinks that many people don't have the skills or time to make at home. Latte orders rose 4% in 2025, while regular drip coffee sales fell by nearly the same amount. Many of the same trends driving Boston's indie coffee boom are also being rapidly adopted by the chains the newcomers are taking on. Blank Street Coffee, the venture capital-backed chain that's rapidly expanding, has embraced Gen Z-focused matcha drinks, now accounting for 50% of its business. Starbucks and Dunkin', which is attempting to go public for the third time, still dominate the market. But both chains have recently closed underperforming stores, are reconsidering their retail footprint, and introduced trendier items such as dirty soda and protein-rich drinks. Many of Boston's newest coffee businesses don't have a permanent address, as owners avoid costs of traditional storefronts. Even established operators in Boston said Boston is becoming increasingly difficult. The challenge is finding locations and rents that can sustain an independent business, said Andy Lopilato, CEO of Pavement Coffee House, a local chain still owned by its founder. For many entering Boston's coffee scene, the math behind opening a traditional cafe no longer works. We looked at different places all over Boston and surrounding areas, and it all ranges from $6,000 at the lowest to $22,000 a month to rent a retail space, said Najma Mohammed, who co-founded Espresso East, a yellow coffee truck that's parked along the Ponset Greenway Trail behind a CrossFit in Dorchester. It's not visible from the street, but customers line up for lattes with flavors like maple sea salt, pistachio, Dutch cookie, and even baklava. The truck also serves a fig matcha that uses tea from a Japanese farm the owners have traveled to. That's a menu that would have been considered nearly unthinkable in an indie shop nearly two decades ago, when French vanilla, mocha, and hazelnut were largely the only flavors. Then being an aficionado meant being a purist. Mohammed and her sister, who was born in Kenya, started planning Espresso East in 2025 in their early 20s. They pulled personal loans, credit cards, and their savings to make it happen. Opening a truck dramatically lowered the barrier. The sisters now own the truck debt-free. A brick and mortar would have required a weightier upfront investment between rent, build-outs, utilities, permits, and staffing. "We stopped doing the math as soon as we saw the monthly lease amount alone," said Mohammed. On a recent Saturday, Simon Ngo and Tiffany Zhang were in Kenmore Square at the Handlebar, vigorously whisking matcha powder to serve dozens of sweaty young people who had just finished up a workout class. This spring, they launched Nomu, a roaming pop-up cafe serving ceremonial-grade Uji matcha after traveling to Japan and learning about the tea. Sarah Chan, 25, snagged one. "It's nice to get matcha from an Asian-owned business by people who know what they're doing," said Chan. "Young Bostonians see rising prices and want to know where the ingredients are coming from," said Ngo, an East Boston native whose parents immigrated from Vietnam. "If they're paying $7 to $8 for a drink, they want to know it's one of the best things they're going to find in Boston." Lee of Cafe Collective also owns Le Madeleine in Quincy. He remembers a moment after opening his first shop in Dorchester a decade ago, where typical blue-collar Dunkin' customers first tried Vietnamese coffee. "They were converted," said Lee. Back at Murray in Brookline, Katsio Mastercall will soon take Newbury Street down a more traditional route, poised to open a storefront this summer. It's a feat he could never have imagined or afforded when he started hosting pop-ups last year. "I got my start selling coffee bags on a corner," said Katsio Mastercall. "I think this is the beginning for coffee in Boston. I'm just a small piece of that movement."
4: Gabbard to leave the cabinet, citing her husband's health, the deputy to fill the top intelligence post. This story's from Washington. Tulsi Gabbard, the director of national intelligence, submitted a letter of resignation to President Trump on Friday, saying that she was stepping away to support her husband after he recently was diagnosed with a rare form of bone cancer. The departure will bring an end to Gabbard's rocky tenure overseeing the 18 U.S. intelligence agencies. She'd been largely sidelined by the White House on significant national security issues, including those relating to Iran and Venezuela. Gabbard, age 45, said she would remain in her post as the nation's intelligence chief until June 30th, saying, "My husband Abraham has recently been diagnosed with an extremely rare form of bone cancer," Gabbard said in her resignation letter, a copy of which was released by her office. She went on to say, "He faces major challenges in the coming weeks and months. At this time, I must step away from public service to be by his side and fully support him through this battle," Gabbard has been married to Abraham Nation letter, a copy of which was released by her office. She went on to say, he faces major challenges in the coming weeks and months. At this time, I must step away from public service to be

0: And a controversial figure in the Trump administration after narrowly being confirmed by the Senate last year. She was seldom seen in the room when Trump made major national security decisions and was widely viewed within the administration and by lawmakers in Congress as not a key member of the president's national security team. In a post on Truth Social, Trump thanked her for her service in the administration, saying, "Tulsi has done an incredible job and we will miss her," he wrote. Gabbard has had an up and down relationship with the White House, but she has managed her relationship with Trump and won support from him with her work on election security and her appearance early in the year at an FBI seizure of 2020 votes ballots that were in Georgia. And Gabbard pleased Trump with her criticism of Obama-era investigations of Russian election meddling. He said, "She's like hotter than everybody. She's the hottest one in the room right now," Trump said last July, after Gabbard amplified without evidence or claims that the Obama administration had deliberately overstated Russia's interference in the 2016 election. But Gabbard had difficulty with relations with the CIA, and she was viewed unfavorably within parts of the White House, as well as a broader U.S. intelligence community, according to current and former U.S. officials. She presided over significant turnover at her agency headquarters in Liberty Crossing, Virginia, and supported efforts by Trump to rescind security clearances of intelligence officials viewed by the president and his allies as either disloyal or corrupt. The problems for Gabbard began soon after she was confirmed last year following an especially contentious confirmation hearing where several Republican senators joined Democrats in aggressively questioning her about some of her past views, including her defenses of former intelligence contractor Edward Snowden and Bashar Assad, the former Syrian dictator. Olivia Coleman, a spokesperson for Gabbard, challenged accounts that Gabbard was at odds with the White House. Gabbard will be the fourth cabinet member of Trump's second term to step down, following several former the Attorney General Pam Bondi, former Homeland Security Secretary Kristi Noem, and former Labor Secretary Lori Chavez de Raymer. All four of them women. A close aide and ally to Gabbard, Joe Kent, stepped down in March as the top U.S. counterterrorism official, citing objections to the war in Iran.
1: From the Metro section of today's Boston Globe, dusky sharks to be active in Cape Cod waters. What to know about the species that has made a historic return after 40 years? The story by Claire Thornton of the Globe staff. Massachusetts beachgoers who fear the growing presence of sharks in local waters could now have more cause for concern. Dusky sharks, an apex predator similar to great white sharks, are expected to be active off Cape Cod this summer amid a historic comeback for the species, experts say. The large sharks, which can grow to about 12 feet long, were recently observed preying on seals off Nantucket and the southeast corner of Cape Cod for the first time, said Megan Winton, a senior scientist at the Atlantic White Shark Conservancy. "This was an incredibly cool discovery because this is a global species, but nobody throughout their global range knew they were actively able to hunt for and feed on seals," Winton said. Dusky sharks also feed on fish and other smaller sharks, according to Winton. But because their prey can be human-sized, dusky shark bites can be deadly to beachgoers, said John Chisholm, a scientist with the New England Aquarium's Anderson Cabot Center for Ocean Life. "Be shark smart. This is a large shark hunting human-sized prey in an area where people are swimming or surfing. You've got to pay attention to your surroundings," said Chisholm, who co-authored a 2025 report on dusky shark activity published by the Atlantic White Shark Conservancy. A first confirmed instance of a dusky shark preying on a seal off southeast Cape Cod was reported in 2023, and researchers have been closely monitoring this species activity in the area since then, Winton said. "We're starting to see dusky sharks take advantage of seals, and it's been going on for a few years," Chisholm said. Winton said the dusky sharks she's seen off Nantucket are 8 to 10 feet long, although the species can reach 12 feet in length. Dusky sharks aren't new to Cape Cod or to the wider region. The species was found in water up and down the East Coast for centuries until they were heavily commercially fished in the 1900s, Chisholm said. Dusky shark numbers declined precipitously when the species was hunted for their

0: long sloped tail fins in the 1970s and 80s, said Gavin Naylor, director of the Florida Program for Shark Research at the state's Natural History Museum in Gainesville. Their numbers have been so depressed we haven't seen them, but now their numbers are coming back, said Naylor, adding that it's taken 40 years for them to recover. It took environmental protection legislation to help the sharks rebound, starting in the 2000s, experts said. The seals that the sharks rely on for food also recovered from overhunting after the passage of the Marine Mammal Protection Act in 1972, according to Chisholm. Now, gray seal populations are growing in areas where they used to be found, and scientists are seeing an overlap where dusky sharks and seals are occupying the same area off southeastern Cape Cod, Chisholm said. Because dusky sharks prefer warmer waters, they could be particularly active off Cape Cod this summer, according to Chisholm. The sharks were recovered in the Florida region long before the current resurgence in the Northeast. As the species began to rebound a couple decades ago, more sexually mature dusky sharks eventually made their way north to Cape Cod, Naylor said. Like great white sharks, dusky sharks can cause severe injury or death because they're so large, he said. If irritated, they could bite your arm off, he added. One of the most recent dusky shark attack fatalities took place off the coast of Israel in April 2025, Chisholm said. Besides that incident, there have only been a handful of documented dusky shark attacks in recent decades. Great white shark bites have caused more fatalities over the years, according to Chisholm. This summer, dusky sharks, seals, and humans will all be in the water together off Cape Cod, Chisholm said, so beachgoers must take precaution. People have to respect the fact that the sharks are hunting there, Chisholm said. His best advice? Don't swim with the bait. That means if you see seals or even large schools of fish in the water, stay calm and return to the sand immediately, Chisholm said. Dusky and great white sharks are known to swim close to shore in pursuit of seals. The seals are right there in the surf zone, he said, and that's what they're looking for, so they get close.
1: Waymo pauses their driverless car service in Atlanta and Texas ahead of storms. Waymo has suspended driverless car services in Atlanta and Texas after one of its vehicles was stranded by flooding during heavy rains that will likely also hinder travel in a large swath of the United States over this holiday weekend. Severe thunderstorms with large hail and gusty winds were possible yesterday in Texas and other parts of the southern and central plains, the National Weather Service said. Forecasters warned of possible flash flooding along the Gulf Coast of Texas and Louisiana on today, when rain and thunderstorms are expected across much of the central and eastern United States. The Waymo vehicle got stuck during a downpour in Atlanta on Wednesday that flooded streets and even parts of a downtown highway. The vehicle was not occupied and was later recovered, the company said in a statement. At least one other Waymo vehicle was waylaid during the storm. Waymo serves only the city of Atlanta in Georgia and services several cities in Texas. The company paused service in Texas, in their words, out of an abundance of caution for the forecasted severe weather, the statement said.
0: Fallen heroes never forgotten. The photos in the Metro section today show the rededication of the Massachusetts Fallen Heroes Memorial held in Seaport on Friday morning. The memorial honors Massachusetts service members who have died while serving the nation since 9/11. A photo shows Myrna Reyes Cepeda from Roxbury holding yellow roses as she places her hand on the name of her daughter, Army Sergeant Myrna Reyes Bones Cepeda, who was killed in 2014. Major General Gary W. Keith is seen, the adjunct general of the Massachusetts National Guard, and he was one of the key speakers. A cannon salute by the Concord Independent Battery took place after the national anthem.
1: And taking a look at the business news, Rhode Island Attorney General has sued Kalshi and Polymarket. Rhode Island Attorney General Peter Nerona is suing Kalshi and Polymarket, alleging that the prediction market operators have conducted sports betting on their platforms while skirting the state's gambling laws. In the lawsuit filed in Providence County Superior Court on Thursday, Nerona's office asked the court to declare that the two companies' sports-related event contracts, as they're called, which allow users to place wagers on the outcomes of sporting events and player performances. They are essentially sports betting operations that are subject to follow the state's gambling regulations, saying there's no substantive difference between sports betting and event contracts. In this context, Kalshi and Polymarket know that, and we know that, Nirona said in a statement. The problem here is that Rhode Island state law heavily regulates gambling for good reason, and we allege that Kalshi and Polymarket are evading our laws. New York-based Kalshi was apparently anticipating the lawsuit. The company filed its own lawsuit against Nirona and other state officials in U.S. District Court in Providence on Thursday, asking a judge to block Rhode Island's intrusion into the federal government's exclusive authority to regulate derivatives tradings. And that brings us near the top of the hour. Thanks for joining us for today's Boston Globe.

0: These are the death notices from Saturday, May 23rd, 2026. From Boston, Barbara Ann Ahern. From Braintree, Paul J. Cavallaro, Sr. From Dedham, Jamie Francis Keene. From Denise Port, Jamie Francis Keene. And from Dorchester, Jamie Francis Keene. This concludes the death notices for today.
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0: Good morning and welcome to the Talking Information Center. Today is Saturday, May 23rd, and we have today's reading of the Boston Herald being read to you by Ken. Good morning, Ken.
11: 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In the Media Matters, trusted voice off the airwaves. WROR morning show personality now retired. Bob Bronson finally won't have to wake up at an ungodly hour. The 105.7 WROR morning show personality is hanging up his headphones as he retires following a lengthy broadcasting career in Boston and beyond. Bronson officially retired from 105.7 WROR in Boston yesterday. Bob Bronson has been a trusted voice in the morning radio for generations of listeners, said Mary Mena, VP and Market Manager of Beasley Media Group, Boston. His warmth, humor, professionalism, and genuine connection with audiences helped make WROR Morning special for so many people throughout Boston and New England, she added. We are incredibly grateful for his many contributions and wish him nothing but happiness and success in this exciting next chapter. The longtime radio veteran returned to Boston in 2019 as a co-host of the ROR Morning Show with Bob Bronson and LBF Lauren Beckman Falcone. Before rejoining the Boston airwaves, Bronson spent 10 years hosting the top-rated morning show at New York's 106.7 Light FM. A native New Englander, Bronson's broadcasting career began following his service in the United States Navy, where he worked as a radio and television host aboard the 6th Fleet flagship. After serving his country for 3 years, he attended Emerson College and quickly became a familiar voice on the Boston airwaves. Throughout his career, Bronson hosted shows on Boston stations, including WMEX, WVBF, and WSSH, before taking his talents to North Carolina, New Hampshire, and New York City. "I've been incredibly fortunate to spend my career doing something I truly love," Bronson said. "From my early days in Maine and Boston to New York and back home again, radio has given me the opportunity to connect with amazing listeners and work with some incredibly talented people along the way. Returning to Boston and being part of the WROR family, especially working alongside LBF and Aaron Nady every morning, has been incredibly meaningful," he added. "I'm grateful to the listeners, my teammates, and everyone at Beasley Media Group for all the memories and support throughout the years. I look forward to spending time with my wife, Carolyn, who has been my strongest supporter through my entire career, and to shutting the early morning alarm off and seeing what the world is like after 8 p.m. LBF and Natty, producer of the ROR Morning Show, will continue with the show. Bob is a talented broadcaster and friend who made every morning entertaining, LBF said. "I'm grateful for the friendship that we have created, filled with memories and laughter, and I'm excited for him as he begins his next chapter." WROR program director Scott Morello added, "Bob has been a memorable part of our listeners' mornings over the past 7 years, bringing charisma, creativity, and humor to the show every day. We appreciate the connection he shared with our audience and wish him happiness in retirement. LBF and Aaron will continue building on the strong foundation that Bob helped create at WROR." Tanya tees up Durkin. Pay comment sparks rift on council. Ex-Boston City Councilor Tanya Fernandez-Anderson hit back at Councilor Sharon Durkin for invoking her past federal conviction when suggesting that pulling back council raises could lead to more City Hall corruption. After calling Durkin ignorant and a coward earlier this week, Fernandez-Anderson penned a lengthy open letter to her on social media Friday, stating how disappointed she was to learn that my name and one of the most painful periods of my life were referenced during a public discussion. "For a couple of years, I lived through an extraordinary level of public scrutiny, humiliation, and judgment," Fernandez-Anderson wrote. "I navigated a difficult legal process during one of the most painful periods of my life, and since then I have worked quietly to rebuild my life with humility, faith, compassion, and deep reflection. I no longer involve myself in council affairs or political conflict, which is why it was striking to hear myself referenced again in that context. What concerns me most is not criticism itself, but the casual use of another person's trauma as a political example. Public servants should be mindful of how we speak about people who have already endured intense public suffering. There's a difference between discussing mental health, pressure, or public service and invoking someone's personal darkest moments in a way that reopens wounds for them and their family, especially if you don't know the full story," Fernandez-Anderson added. The open letter came after Councilor Julia Mejia, an ally of Fernandez-Anderson during their time together on the council, condemned Durkin's comments as offensive and racist. Mejia said that she had shared her opinion with Durkin. I encourage Counselor Durkin to publicly apologize for her offensive and racist remarks regarding a former elected of color, Mejia wrote Wednesday night on social media. While Mejia didn't elaborate, she described one reply to her post, which included a link to and screenshots of a Herald article about Durkin's remarks from former Cambridge City Councilor Quinton Zondervan as being spot on. Zondervan said, "She's just casually bringing that up in a debate about a $100,000 salary? That's absolutely friggin' crazy. Trump and company are billionaires perpetrating massive fraud, even though they have billions already. But her absurd, racist, stupid, ridiculous argument is that if you lowered the city council salary, then poorer councilors, read, not white privileged people, will be more tempted to steal public money. That's a bat-blank, crazy, absurd argument to make in public. And it absolutely is racist because it reinforces racist stereotypes that have nothing to do with the debate at hand," Zondervan added. Mejia then replied, "Thank you for your translation, Quinton Radhika Zondervan. Your breakdown was spot on." The blowback comes after Durkin suggested this week that pulling back council raises would lead to more corruption on the body, like the recent federal bust of Fernandez Anderson for a $7,000 kickback scheme. Durkin joined the majority of her colleagues in Wednesday's 9-3 vote against a council resolution that called for clawing back all raises included in the 2022 legislation, $43,000 for Mayor Michelle Wu and $21,500 total for the council. The defeated measure was aimed at restoring some of the proposed budget cuts. In explaining her opposition, Durkin said that while she could afford to live on the council's $103,500 salary that was in place before a series of tiered raises went into effect annually since January 2024, others may not be able to take a cut to their current $125,000 pay, particularly those who have to take care of their families. Durkin then invoked the circumstances surrounding the December 2024 federal arrest and indictment of Fernandez Anderson on public corruption charges tied to a $7,000 City Hall kickback scheme while she was a counselor. "We had a counselor colleague. There was some corruption that took place on his body," Durkin said. "I do not want anyone that serves in this body to not be able to afford their life and go towards something that's really dark and negative." Councillor Ed Flynn, who saw his push for an ethics committee killed by the council amid the Fernandez Anderson corruption allegations, criticized Durkin for her remarks after the day's meeting. "As Boston elected officials, we should never justify or provide an excuse for any type of public corruption," Flynn said Wednesday in a statement to the Herald. "We must be held to high standards and lead by example. Ethics and integrity must be part of every aspect of city government." Durkin did not respond to a Herald request for comment on Friday when asked about the criticism from two of her colleagues and Fernandez Anderson and whether she stands by her remarks. Fernandez Anderson pleaded guilty to charges tied to allegations made by the federal government that she gave one of her staff members, described as a relative but not immediate family member, a $13,000 bonus on the condition that $7,000 be kicked back to her. The handoff was coordinated by text and took place in a City Hall bathroom in June 2023, prosecutors said. The federal indictment mentions that Fernandez Anderson may have been motivated in part by the personal financial difficulty she was facing at the time. Fernandez Anderson was staring down an impending $5,000 fine for a state ethics violation around that time period for hiring two immediate family members to her city council staff, giving them raises and, in the case of her sister, a bonus. A financial disclosure form Fernandez Anderson filed with the city clerk in 2024 and that covered the year of the 2023 showed she was $19,000 in debt at the time of the kickback scheme, for which she was convicted and served a month in jail. Fernandez Anderson was making $103,500 at the time of the kickback scheme and then received annual raises for the remainder of her time on the council, bringing her pay to $115,000 in 2024 and $120,000 in 2025. She resigned in July of last year after her May conviction, but before her September sentencing. And from the police blotter, Chelsea man burned children with lighters, DA. A man is being held without bail on charges that he physically abused young children in both Chelsea and Revere, including burning one with a cigarette lighter. Keener Bautista Zepeda, 19, is charged with four counts of reckless endangerment of a child, three counts of assault and battery on a child with a substantial injury, two counts of assault and battery with a dangerous weapon on a child under 14, two counts of strangulation or suffocation, and one count of assault and battery. A Suffolk County grand jury indicted him on the charges earlier this week. Bautista Zepeda was arraigned on the charges yesterday morning in Suffolk Superior Court. Judge Catherine Hamm ordered him held without bail, an order that will be reviewed in a dangerousness hearing scheduled for May 28th. The charges stem from two distinct relationships. In one, Bautista Zepeda allegedly took a cigarette lighter and used it to burn a child on his upper back, causing a burn mark that prosecutor Allison Portney described as the size of a nickel. Then came another instance of alleged child abuse last month in Revere. A mother of a three-year-old took the child to Boston Medical Center for treatment for wounds including what appeared to be burn marks on the child's arm caused by a heated fork, according to the Suffolk DA's office. Revere police responded to the hospital and took the woman's statement. She told them that Bautista Zepeda had regularly babysat her child. After she noticed the wounds, the mother installed a camera in the child's bedroom. Prosecutors say the cameras recorded damning evidence of Bautista Zepeda's assault on the child at around 11 a.m. on April 3rd. The child is seen on the video struggling to breathe for approximately 19 seconds as Bautista Zepeda held his hands over the child's mouth and nose, Portney said. Two men charged in Boston armed bank robberies. Federal prosecutors have now charged two men with the robberies of two Boston banks last month. Angel Gonzalez, 25, is charged with bank robbery by force and violence with a deadly weapon and aiding and abetting. His alleged co-conspirator, Stephen Harris, was charged earlier in the month. The pair is accused of robbing first the Santander Bank branch located at 2189 Washington Street in Roxbury at around 10:11 a.m. on April 28th. And then the TD Bank branch at 930 American Legion Highway in Roslindale just before noon the same day. Surveillance footage from the banks shows brazen robberies with the suspect walking into each bank branch already holding pistols. In one still of the first robbery, subject one, who law enforcement identified as Gonzalez, is shown holding one female bank employee by her collar as she kneels and he places his pistol to the back of her head. An affidavit supporting the charges says this is the branch manager who he allegedly dragged from her office to a bank teller station, threatening to shoot her unless the pair got their money. The would-be robbers aborted their plan when new customers came into the branch, according to the affidavit. The pair then fled the scene in a light blue Toyota RAV4 with Massachusetts plates. They found more success an hour and a half later at the Roslindale TD Bank branch, where they allegedly stole around $3,000. Kicking it on the tee, the MBTA police is asking for the public's help in identifying a man who went haywire and scared passengers on an Orange Line train. Police shared a video of the man on a train car, apparently around the Jackson Square station, lifting himself onto the bar and then forcefully kicking out one of the car's windows. They ask that anyone who recognizes him contact MBTA police by calling 617-222-1050. And in the transportation world, this column by Joe Battenfeld, World Cup crowds to test tee safety. Just in time for the FIFA World Cup to arrive at the safest city in the country, the MBTA is dealing with a terrifying string of crimes on the problem-plagued tee, which officials are pleading with riders to take to the matches. A suspect this week was charged with kidnapping after he allegedly tried to nab a toddler from his stroller and told the mother, "I'll expletive kill you. You understand me? I'll shoot you. Look, he wants to come with me. Look at the way he's looking at me. He wants me." No user of public transportation should have to experience an episode like this, particularly a parent with a young child, Suffolk County District Attorney Kevin Hayden said in a statement. Just what soccer fans want to hear. Earlier this month, a violent man acting in an antisocial manner kicked in a window on an Orange Line train and attempted an unprovoked attack on a passenger. And MBTA police several months ago warned the public about an attacker with a large knife attempting to stab people on a bus at Forest Hills. During a struggle, an officer's gun was discharged, but luckily did not hit anyone. Six people were taken to the hospital in that incident. This was a violent person armed with a butcher knife, police said. Again, in May, police said a man attacked another man and slashed him on the neck at a Roxbury MBTA station. Last December, in another horrifying unprovoked incident on the T, a group of teens assaulted and filmed an attack and robbery on an 18-year-old rider attempting to board an Orange Line train at Downtown Crossing, a neighborhood plagued by violent crime. An 18-year-old suspect was charged with assault and battery with a dangerous weapon and unarmed robbery. Police said the teen attackers punched the victim repeatedly and threw him to the ground. Then one suspect recorded the attack with his phone, then kicked the victim in the head just for good measure. This was a frightening experience for this young man and for all of the riders who witnessed it, Hayden said. These arrests and prosecutions should serve as warnings to other potential transit offenders. Surveillance cameras are in place throughout the system, and you will be seen and caught. The attacks came as public officials and lawmakers have been planning to deal with throngs of visitors for the World Cup, which is slated to start next month with seven matches in Foxborough at Gillette Stadium. Hundreds of thousands of people will be descending on the Boston area soon. Boston Mayor Michelle Wu and tee officials are strongly urging fans to take mass transit to the matches, including a special $90 commuter rail train that runs to the stadium pitch. Some officials fear the rowdy crowds that take the tee could cause safety problems on the trains. The ancient tee system has been plagued with crime and maintenance problems for decades, earning a reputation as one of the worst mass transit systems in the nation. But Wu has continually bragged that Boston is the safest major city in the country, despite evidence and high-profile crimes that show it is not. The Trump administration last year sent a letter to the MBTA demanding to know what the agency is doing to stop crime on the subway, train, and bus system. Transportation Secretary Sean Duffy cited assaults on the bus system last summer, including one in which someone shoved a senior woman. In another case, a suspect attacked someone with a belt. Duffy speculated that the federal government could take over South Station, similar to the way the federal government took over crime-plagued Union Station in Washington, D.C. TGM Phil Eng responded to that letter, claiming safety is a core component in everything the agency does, spending hundreds of millions of dollars to upgrade security infrastructure. But the perception in the public remains that the T is not a safe or reliable mode of transportation, especially in Boston. And crime is not the only problem facing officials preparing to welcome the World Cup matches to Massachusetts. Wu has been only lukewarm on the World Cup and is feuding with state officials on their plan to shut down Summer Street near South Station on days of the matches. A number of communities in Massachusetts have also complained that FIFA, the organization running the World Cup, is refusing to grant permits to hold watch parties for the games. And over in Dorchester, video shows wild brawl in court hallway. Court officers jumped into action. Newly released video obtained by the Herald through a public records request shows this week's brawl at Dorchester District Court, where court officers pounced on the combatants to quickly break up the fight. Five people were arrested, and the two videos show guards acting quickly, but also parents with children in their arms and others, including what appears to be a lawyer, going about their business inside the busy court. A group of young adults was milling about in the hallway when another man came in the frame swinging, the video shows. Fists were flying and one sneaker is seen coming off a fighter's foot as stunned observers kept out of the way Monday. That's when the court officers literally leaned into the battle to pull apart the young men. The suspects included four young men and a 17-year-old who wasn't identified by police because he is a juvenile, but who, according to a report, allegedly started the fight on the second floor of the courthouse. By the time Boston police arrived after 10 a.m., the fight had been broken up by multiple court officers who were still trying to keep the suspects separated, according to the police report. At that time, six individuals were in custody. The report described the fight as a chaotic scene that disrupted court proceedings, so it wasn't immediately clear who had started it or been involved. According to the report, the officers believed that the juvenile started the fight with DeMonte Brown, 20, leading Sincere Johnson, 19, to jump in on behalf of the 17-year-old. Then Shamar Pasley Clark, 19, and Terrell Stokes, 19, joined in to help Brown, the police said. All of the suspects faced charges of disrupting court proceedings. The juvenile also A and B with a dangerous weapon and on a police officer. And on the housing front, MBTA zoning law stressing out towns. Massachusetts towns yet to comply with the MBTA Communities Act and lack direct service will not be granted additional time to come into compliance as they continue to lose state grant funding. The state Senate has rejected a budget amendment seeking a two-year compliance extension for small towns and adjacent communities without direct MBTA service. Senator Kelly Dooner, a Taunton Republican who represents a handful of small towns in Bristol and Plymouth counties, authored the amendment. She based the need for an extension on a lack of infrastructure to support development and a lack of cooperation from the state housing office. Dooner highlighted how the Executive Office of Housing and Livable Communities stripped one of her towns, which she did not disclose during budget debates, of an unspecified $450,000 grant. We need to recognize that not every municipality has the same resources and infrastructure or transportation access needed to meet these mandates, Dooner said in the Senate chamber on Wednesday, and they shouldn't be on the same timeline. Many smaller and adjacent communities are being asked to comply with significant zoning and planning requirements, she added, despite lacking direct MBTA service and facing ongoing challenges related to water capacity, sewer infrastructure, public safety resources, and local planning. Attorney General Andrea Campbell filed a lawsuit in January against 9 towns that were out of compliance with the MBTA Communities Act. The law, approved under the Baker administration, required communities to create compliant zoning districts to boost housing near MBTA stations by July 14, 2025, and some 165 out of 177 communities have met the mandate so far. Compliance with the act has been a hot-button issue at town meetings across eastern Massachusetts this spring. Senator Julian Sir, who chairs the Joint Committee on Housing, responded to Dooner's appeal for a compliance extension, highlighting that adjacent communities were required to file zoning districts by the end of 2024, and adjacent small towns had until the end of 2025. This amendment is unfair to the more than 130 communities that have done the work, Sir said. Granting another 2 years to the communities who are furthest behind sends a message that deadlines do not matter. Sir received pushback when he said that the housing office has an administrative pathway for communities that have yet to comply and need more time. All they're asking for is an extension, Dooner said. I am grateful that you brought up an action plan because EOHLC is not following it. Senate Minority Leader Bruce Tarr, a Gloucester Republican, echoed Dooner, saying that the current mechanism isn't working to provide that additional time. Proper planning and proper housing development, he said, sometimes requires time and the recognition of obstacles encountered by communities who are trying their very best to recognize it. Earlier this year, Dooner pressured Governor Maura Healey on a potential blockage of fire safety grants to towns resisting compliance with the MBTA zoning law. After an exchange, Healey alerted the senator that the grants were pending, and her administration has never denied or withheld fire safety grants for noncompliance. That will be our practice with respect to those, the governor said. Some state officials have apologized for how they've been communicated over the withholding of funding, in particular instances. Late last year, the State Office of Consumer Affairs and Business Regulation said it mistakenly informed 2 schools that they were not eligible to receive state money for a student financial literacy program. And Peter Lucas's column, Party Politics: Why Are Democrats Running Away from the City? Question. If Massachusetts Democrats believe that Boston is such a great place to hold a political convention, why are they holding theirs in Worcester? Inquiring minds want to know. The question is raised after Governor Maura Healey and Boston Mayor Michelle Wu rolled out the red carpet for Democratic National Committee DNC Chair Ken Martin and other party officials, considering Boston as a host of the 2028 National Presidential Nominating Convention. What better way to honor the history of our country than a celebration of our democratic process and civic engagement in the place where it all began, Healey said. The last time the Democrats held their national convention in Boston was in 2004, when everybody was 20 years younger. It nominated local boy made good Senator John Kerry for president, only to lose to President George W. Bush. Massachusetts Democrats, meanwhile, will hold their 2026 state convention next weekend in Worcester, not Boston. It will be at the DCU Center, the same site used by the Republicans for their earlier state convention. If Boston is good enough for the national political convention, why is it not good enough for the state party convention instead of being farmed out to Worcester? Nothing against Worcester, of course, even though it is a place you come from rather than go to. As far as the national convention is concerned, Boston is one of five finalists to host the 2028 national convention. The others are Atlanta, Chicago, Denver, and Philadelphia. So, if the DNC can hold its national convention in Boston, why must Massachusetts Democrats hold their much smaller state convention in Worcester? It is understandable why Republicans would gather in Worcester, though. That is because there are at least some Republicans around the region. While no Republicans hold any statewide office or congressional seat in Massachusetts, Worcester at least does have a Republican sheriff. That would be Worcester County Sheriff Lou Evangelidis. For the Democrats to choose Worcester over Boston for their state convention is almost an insult to Mayor Wu and Democrats in and around Greater Boston. It is, however, a boost to Worcester's second city image. But there you have it. Speaking of the Worcester Convention, the main attraction will be the battle for the Senate party endorsement between Donald Trump hater Senator Ed Markey, 79, who is old, and Rep. Seth Moulton, 47, who is bold. It is the only contested battle at the convention since all the other statewide offices from Governor Maura Healey on down are unopposed. While Markey is expected to win the endorsement, Moulton will gather the necessary 15% of the delegates' votes to appear on the September Democratic primary ballot. It is only too bad that both could not lose. Another thing to look for is what kind of reception state auditor Diana DeSaglio will receive. While unopposed at the convention, her relentless drive to audit the Democrat-controlled Massachusetts legislature, which 72% of voters approved, will be a topic of conversation. The proposed audit has been blocked or sabotaged by Healey, Senate President Karen Spilka, House Speaker Ron Mariano, and Attorney General Andrea Campbell. So DeSaglio will not get their vote. But these political leaders poll the delegates on the issues. They will find that the majority stand with DeSaglio. If there is any doubt, they should call for a delegate vote on the issue. Veteran political reporter Peter Lucas can be reached at peterlucas@bostonherald.com. And in entertainment, Bruce Dern takes a bow at the Cannes Film Festival. New documentary on his life premiered Thursday. Cannes, France. When Bruce Dern was leaving the actor's studio to try to make it in Los Angeles, Elia Kazan and Lee Strasberg warned him that he wasn't going to be landing leading man parts. He was going to be the fifth cowboy to the right. They said, just make sure you're the most honest, unique fifth cowboy right that anyone's ever seen, Dern recalls. Dern had to play the long game, but for the actor, an avid marathon runner who used to jog from his Malibu home to set, acting has always been an endurance sport. Dern, who turns 90 next month, came to the Cannes Film Festival this week to take a well-deserved bow. Dernice, The Amazing Life of Bruce Dern, a documentary about his long-distance career, premiered on Thursday at the festival. I see a journey, a long, uninterrupted journey, Dern said in an interview alongside his daughter, Laura. A bunch of folks got together and said, Bruce Dern could play. That's all I wanted. Cannes, like most things for Dern, holds plenty of stories. He first came here, he said, with Alfred Hitchcock for Marnie. In 2013, he won Best Actor in Cannes for one of his few leading performances in Nebraska, directed by Alexander Payne. Along the way, Laura Dern has often been there. As a child, Hitchcock gave her a mini director's chair to sit on. On Nebraska, Laura, who starred in Payne's first feature, Citizen Ruth, for a week rode in the trailing van with Payne. She's currently in the south of France to shoot the fourth season of The White Lotus, but she was eager to join for her dad's moment in Cannes and help him down the red carpet. What I loved about witnessing Dad's career is when I was a little kid, people would come up to me and say, "Boy, do I love to hate your dad," she said. That was a common quote, which meant that they had fallen in love with his character, even though he shot John Wayne or the various things he was up to. "Blew up the Super Bowl," says her father, grinning. Dern has done some terrible things on screen. He's hit Barbara Stanwyck, The Big Valley. He's lynched Clint Eastwood, Hang 'em High. He killed John Wayne, The Cowboys, an offense some never forgave him for. In 1977's Black Sunday, Dern played a disturbed Vietnam veteran pilot who tries to blow up the Super Bowl with a blimp full of explosives. Such exploits and the live-wire intensity that Dern brought to them made him idolized by filmmakers like Quentin Tarantino. In the documentary, he calls Dern one of the finest and most entertaining examples of great American acting. That unpredictability also makes Dern a hold-on-to-your-seat interview. He has stories to tell, and he likes telling them. Tangents come like haymakers. That made for a particular challenge for Dernzy, director Mike Mendez. He and Dern began just talking over breakfast at IHOP. For the documentary, he tried to recreate that experience while vainly attempting to keep Dern on subject. "I would try," sighs Mendez, "but as anybody who's ever spoken to him or interviewed him, he's like a wild bull. You can feed him a question and his mind is just going to go wherever it's going to go." Talking in Cannes, Dern's free-flowing topics included Hitchcock's treatment of Tippi Hedren, his friendship with Jack Nicholson, he was ahead of us all, what Stanwyck said to him after slapping him, she said, "I'm not going to even ask you if I hurt you," a jogging route to Santa Barbara, and a near word-for-word recital of the climactic scene of Nebraska. Then, into Washington and the Trump administration, Gabbard resigns as Director of National Intelligence. She cites her husband's health in leaving. Tulsi Gabbard resigned as President Donald Trump's Director of National Intelligence on Friday, saying she needed to step away as her husband battles cancer. She is the fourth cabinet official to depart during Trump's second term. In her resignation letter, which she posted on social media, Gabbard said she told Trump of her decision to leave office on June 30th. She said her husband had recently been diagnosed with a rare form of bone cancer and faces major challenges in the coming weeks and months. "At this time, I must step away from public service to be by his side and fully support him through this battle," she wrote in the letter, which was earlier reported by Fox News. Trump, in his own social media post announcing her resignation, said, "Tulsi has done an incredible job and we will miss her." He said her principal deputy, Aaron Lucas, will serve as acting director of national intelligence. During Trump's first term, Lucas was an intelligence aide to the acting director of national intelligence, Ree Grinnell, in 2020. A former policy analyst at the Cato Institute, a libertarian think tank, He also served as Deputy Senior Director for Europe and Russia at the National Security Council in the final year of Trump's previous administration. There had been rumblings that Gabbard would split with Trump after the president's decision to strike Iran, which caused some division within his administration. Joe Kent, the director of the National Counterterrorism Center, announced his resignation in March, saying he cannot in good conscience back the war. Gabbard, a veteran and former Democratic congresswoman from Hawaii, built her political name on her opposition to foreign wars. This put her in an awkward position when the U.S. joined Israel in launching attacks on Iran on February 28th. During a congressional hearing in March, her measured comments were notable for their careful non-endorsement of Trump's decision to strike Iran. She repeatedly dodged questions about whether the White House had been warned of potential fallout from the conflict, including Iran's effective closure of the Strait of Hormuz. Gabbard said in written remarks to the Senate Intelligence Committee that there had been no effort by Iran to rebuild its nuclear capability after U.S. attacks last year obliterated its nuclear program. That statement contradicted Trump, who has repeatedly asserted that the war was necessary to head off an imminent threat from the Islamic Republic. This created several awkward exchanges with lawmakers who asked Gabbard for her opinion on the threat posed by Iran as the nation's top intelligence official. She repeatedly said it was Trump's decision to strike, not hers. It is not the intelligence community's responsibility to determine what is and is not an imminent threat, she said. Gabbard's departure follows Trump having ousted Homeland Security Secretary Kristi Noem in late March, in the midst of mounting criticism over her leadership of the department, including the handling of administration's immigration crackdown and disaster response. And staying in Washington, Rubio reports slight progress in Iran talks. Pakistan renews efforts to mediate a peace deal. Tel Aviv, Israel. U.S. Secretary of State Marco Rubio said Friday that slight progress was made during talks with Iran as Pakistan's army chief traveled to Tehran in a renewed effort to mediate a peace deal, and uncertainty loomed over whether war will resume. Rubio spoke days after U.S. President Donald Trump said he was holding off on a military strike against the Islamic Republic because serious negotiations were underway. Trump had been threatening for weeks that the ceasefire reached in mid-April could end if Iran does not make a deal with shifting parameters for striking such an agreement. The Secretary of State made the comment ahead of a meeting of NATO foreign ministers in Heilsberg, Sweden, where the military alliance discussed what role it could play in helping police the Strait of Hormuz once the war is over. Rubio said he did not want to exaggerate the progress, saying there had been a little bit of movement and that's good. He said the alliance discussed what role it could play in helping police the Strait of Hormuz once the war is over. Rubio said he did not want to exaggerate the progress,

only to turn around and launch strikes. That happened at the war's outset when he ordered strikes in late February, shortly after indicating he would let talks play out. The president said he called off attacks on Iran this week at the request of allies in the Middle East. In a renewed push for a peace agreement, Pakistan's top army officer arrived Friday in Tehran for talks with Iranian leaders, Pakistani officials, and the military confirmed. It's the third round of meetings between Pakistani and Iranian officials in recent days. Field Marshal Asim Munir will be joined by Pakistan's Interior Minister, who has already met with Iranian leaders in Tehran twice this week. Pakistan has sought a deal between Iran and the U.S. since Munir facilitated face-to-face talks between the two countries in Islamabad last month. Qatar also sent a delegation to Tehran, according to a regional official who spoke on condition of anonymity due to the sensitivity of the talks. The delegation is working in coordination with other countries, including Egypt, Turkey, and Saudi Arabia, the official said.

And from the opinion page, high costs, dynamic pricing ban could backfire on U.S. consumers. This year, lawmakers across the country have introduced more than 70 bills that would crack down on algorithmic tool used by businesses called dynamic pricing. Dynamic pricing sounds like something new and sinister. Algorithms quietly deciding what people pay. That framing is politically convenient, but it's also misleading and ultimately not in the consumer's interest. Prices are a way to balance supply and demand and make markets function. They don't just affect the seller's margins, they also signal whether to encourage or discourage production of new products and innovation. The real question is whether we want prices to move or prefer them to stay stuck as market conditions change. Start with something concrete, groceries. Stores deal with products that are about to expire daily. If prices cannot adjust, those goods are thrown away. If they can, prices drop, sometimes sharply, to clear the shelf. One study found that dynamic pricing reduced food waste by 20% while increasing the availability of discounted items. Anyone who has walked through a supermarket in the evening has seen markdowns on meat, dairy, salads, and bakery items that match prices to reality. Consumers with tighter budgets benefit while stores recover value from goods that would otherwise be lost. The same is true at clothing stores, where retailers routinely mark down inventory up to 80% to clear the aisles for new products. High prices do more than extract revenue. They signal to producers to increase supply or to develop new products that better fit market needs. In housing, property management software that uses algorithms helps cut rental prices faster when demand begins to decline. Air travel and hotels work similarly. When demand is weak, prices fall to fill empty seats and rooms. When demand rises, prices increase. That may frustrate consumers booking late, but it also allows lower prices at other times rather than a single uniformly higher rate. None of this is complicated. Prices that can move tend to fall faster when demand softens. Fixed prices tend to remain higher. So why the backlash? Because people notice price increases more often than price decreases. A surge price during a busy hour feels unfair. A lower price later barely registers. Banning dynamic pricing does not solve that problem. It removes the mechanism that allows prices to adjust downward. This carries a real risk. If businesses cannot adjust prices downward quickly, they adjust

in other ways. They limit supply. They keep prices higher for longer. At a time when households are already under pressure from higher grocery, housing, and energy costs, removing mechanisms that help prices adjust downward would move the economy in the wrong direction. Banning dynamic pricing would not make prices fairer, it would make them stickier, and in many cases, higher. Lawmakers should reverse course while they still can.

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Having someone come in to water the plants and make sure there are no leaks or other problems can give you some peace of mind while traveling. You can also tell a trusted neighbor about your trip so they can collect your mail and keep an eye on your home while you are on vacation.

Okay. Megan Duggan leaves NHL job. The PWHL filled its final two expansion team general manager openings with three-time U.S. Olympian Megan Duggan taking over in Hamilton, Ontario, and Troy Ryan leaving the Toronto Scepters to take on the dual role of coach and GM in San Jose. And that's it for today's edition of the Boston Herald. I'm Ken, your volunteer reader here at the Talking Information Center, and I thank you for listening.

0: Hi, my name is Billy, and here is today's weather forecast for the Talking Information Center. Today, it's going to be mostly cloudy with degrees high near 63. The sun will rise today at 5:16 a.m. The sun will set today at 8:07 p.m. And the sun will rise tomorrow at 5:15 a.m. And that's all the weather I have for today. I'm Billy giving you the weather for the Talking Information Center. Have a wonderful day.
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0: And coming up next on the Talking Information Center, it's the New York Times. 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
15: Hello, everyone. This is Jackie Keith with the Saturday edition of the New York Times for Saturday, May 23rd. And reading from the front page, a federal judge on Friday dismissed the criminal case against the immigrant Kilmar Armando Abrego Garcia, ruling that the Trump administration had brought human smuggling charges against him as part of a vindictive effort to punish him for challenging his wrongful departure to El Salvador last year. The ruling by the judge, Waverly D. Crenshaw Jr., was a stinging rebuke of both the Justice Department and its top official, Todd Blanche, the acting attorney general. Judge Crenshaw singled out Mr. Blanche for criticism in his 33-page opinion, pointing to statements he had made that prosecutors reawakened a dormant investigation into Mr. Brego Arcia only after a different judge in Maryland questioned the administration's decision to deport him, along with scores of other immigrants, to a notorious Salvadoran prison in March 2025. The decision, filed in Federal District Court in Nashville, marked the first time that a judge had dismissed a case brought by President Trump's Justice Department for being rooted in vindictive motives. It showed an emergent willingness among jurors to publicly call out the administration for prioritizing its political imperatives above the pursuit of actual justice. Mr. Abrego Garcia, who is still fighting the administration's efforts to expel him from the country, is perhaps the best-known symbol of Mr. Trump's deportation agenda. His serial legal battles against the administration have dragged on for more than a year, reaching all the way to the Supreme Court. His release from criminal charges because of what Judge Crenshaw called their vindictive taint was another blow to the president's immigration crackdown, which had already been battered by, among other things, the killing of two protesters in Minnesota by federal agents. Judge Crenshaw opened his ruling by quoting Robert H. Jackson, a former attorney general and Supreme Court justice whose reputation from probity had made him something like the patron saint of federal prosecutors. The then Attorney General Robert H. Jackson warned his fellow prosecutors long ago of the danger of picking the person first and the crime second, Judge Crenshaw wrote. Therein is the most dangerous power of the prosecutor, that he will pick people that he thinks he should get rather than pick cases that need to be prosecuted. That, the judge concluded, is the situation here. Mr. Abrego Garcia hailed the decision in a statement he released through WeRCASA, an immigrant advocacy group. Justice is a big word and an even bigger promise to fulfill, he said, and I'm grateful that today justice has taken a step forward. Natalie Baldassare, a Justice Department spokesman, said the prosecutors would appeal Judge Crenshaw's ruling. When Stelios Yamalis and his mother Fedra arrived at Madison Square Garden on Tuesday night for Game 1 of the Eastern Conference Finals, they found blue T-shirts, always Knicks, splashed across the front, a corporate sponsor logo on the sleeve draped over the backs of their seats. Identical shirts had been placed on each of the 20,000 or so other seats, and the suggestion was clear. Wouldn't it look cool if everybody put this on? As far as Mr. Yamalis was concerned, he was already in uniform. He had on a two-piece suit, crowded with mini Knicks logos. His mum sported a blue sequin jacket he had gotten for her for Christmas. The notion that they would cover these outfits with a shapeless extra-large shirt felt absurd. When you put the T-shirt on, everyone looks the same, said Mr. Yamalis, 24, an engineer from Rock and Como on Long Island. We're New Yorkers. We're all different kinds of people in different kinds of ways. The T-shirt giveaway has become a staple of the NBA postseason, with teams across the country engineering monochromatic backdrops to elevate the atmospheres inside their arenas. Fans of the San Antonio Spurs, the Oklahoma City Thunder, the Cleveland Cavaliers, three of the four remaining teams, have embraced the shirts this postseason with enthusiasm. But in New York, where the Knicks have handed out shirts in each round of the playoffs thus far, the stands have remained stubbornly kaleidoscopic. The free shirts were most ignored or taken home as keepsakes on Tuesday. Fans at Game 2 on Thursday were similarly indifferent to the swag, leaving thousands of promo towels largely unwaved, while the team built a 2-0 series lead over the Cavaliers. Marty R. 78, a fan from the Upper East Side who declined to give his last name out of fear of being doxxed by his fashion choices, mostly dismissed any possibility of donning the promotional duds on Tuesday night. I'll put it on if I get cold, he said. Kareem Petters, 50, of Bedford-Stuyvesant, Brooklyn, wore a Patrick Ewing jersey. Patrick Ewing theme socks and Patrick Ewing signature high tops, as well as a message for those unfamiliar with the New York fans' mindset. "You need to understand our culture," Mr. Petters, who said he owned 19 Knicks jerseys, 50 T-shirts, 12 jackets, and about 15 hoodies. "We're totally different from any other city. We put thought into our attire. We don't need a free gimmick." Other fans might bristle at the suggestion that the shirts were gimmicks. "I'm of the belief that the shirt is a necessity," said Connor Toms, 26, a diehard fan of the Thunder, the defending champions, and the standard bearers for T-shirt compliance in the league. "But the Spurs this year may have raised the bar, masterminding a rare tricolour scheme at their first home game of the playoffs, their first postseason game since 2019, that invoked the team's Fiesta branding from the 90s. From Washington, "For much of President Trump's time in office, Republican lawmakers have had little appetite to stand up to his brand of politics. Their revenge, primarily campaigns, bullying social media posts, and the threat that he can command the GOP base to go after anyone at any time, Mr. Trump has brought lawmakers in his party under his control like no president in modern history. A single critical word against Mr. Trump or his agenda could result in a full-scale retribution campaign to force a disloyal Republican from office. But this week, in a rarity in GOP politics, Mr. Trump's taunts, bullying, and threats have backfired, at least for now. Senate Republicans, after the president targeted two of their own, stood up to Mr. Trump on two of his biggest priorities: money for his White House ballroom and a $1.8 billion fund to reward Trump's supporters who claim political persecution by Democrats, such as the rioters who attacked the Capitol on January 6, 2021. So the nation's top law enforcement official is asking for a slush fund to pay people who assault cops, said Senator Mitch McConnell, Republican of Kentucky. Utterly stupid, morally wrong, take your pick. Then, in another sign that the party was pushing back on Mr. Trump, House Republicans canceled a vote on a resolution to halt the war in Iran after it became clear they did not have enough votes to defeat it. The cracks in the president's dominance over Senate Republicans stem from two main sources. First, Mr. Trump asked Republican lawmakers to take up politically unpopular issues in a midterm election year. At a time when gas prices are high, Americans are struggling to make ends meet, and as an unpopular war against Iran drags on, any Republican running for office will want to be seen as fighting for the American people, not bestowing lavish gifts upon the president and his associates, particularly ones who were convicted of crimes. Is it possible on May 21st, 2026, Republicans finally found an ethical bridge too far? Asked Senator Richard J. Durbin of Illinois, the number two Democrat. "I wonder, could it have been that golden ballroom for $1 billion that was supposed to be a freebie that Mar-a-Lago golf buddies were going to pitch in for? Or perhaps it was the incredible slush fund. I don't know quite what to call it. It was a Capitol Police Cops Beaters Relief Fund." Mr. Trump has also openly attacked and worked against the very people he now needs to pass his priorities. There are only 53 Republican senators, several of whom are already independent-minded and unlikely to support the most extreme parts of the president's agenda. Mr. Trump did himself no favors when he supported a candidate to defeat Senator Bill Cassidy of Louisiana in a Republican primary, and endorsed a GOP candidate against Senator John Cornyn of Texas. The result of those moves was to ensure that there would be fewer Republican senators who feel the need to be loyal to the president. You can't underestimate the psychological impact of endorsing against Cornyn like that, said Michael Ritchie, a former top communications aide to Speakers Paul D. Ryan of Wisconsin and John A. Boehner of Ohio, both Republicans. Cornyn is a big figure in the conference. He has a few votes shy of becoming majority leader. He has been doing events for all these members. I just feel that it was an accelerant on an already simmering flame. Senate Republicans had already appeared ready to jettison one of Trump's priorities, $1 billion for security, including for his ballroom project, from the spending bill. But then came news of Mr. Trump's new $1.8 billion fund to pay people who claim they were politically persecuted. That fund caused GOP lawmakers to abandon plans to take up a bill on Thursday to fund the president's immigration crackdown. It is in real trouble, and it should be, says Senator Susan Collins, a Maine Republican who is known to oppose the most extreme parts of Mr. Trump's agenda. Senator John Thune, Republican of South Dakota and the majority leader, did not dispute that the president's political moves, which have cost one incumbent his seat and have threatened another, may have fueled some of the Republican opposition to the Justice Department fund. I think it's hard to divorce anything that happens here from what's happening in the political atmosphere around us, he told reporters. There's a political component to everything we do around here. This year, Mr. Trump has set out on a multi-state tour that White House aides say is designed to show midterm election voters that he is focused on the economy and their pocketbooks. But at each stop, Mr. Trump has made it clear that his primary mission is maintaining his dominance over the Republican Party. From Victoria, Texas, Sharon Albertson, a longtime Republican activist, has been exchanging text messages with her old friend Ken Paxton, and she's not happy with his answers. Among the topics, the welfare of his estranged wife. One of the recent ones was, people are thinking that Angela's getting a bad deal in the divorce, he wrote back. She's getting a better deal than I am, Ms. Albertson said. Mr. Paxton, the Texas Attorney General, has been accused of adultery by his wife of 38 years, Angela Paxton, who last year filed for divorce on biblical grounds. He's been indicted on charges of felony securities fraud, and he's being impeached, too, with votes from members of his own party on allegations of bribery, dereliction of duty, obstruction of justice, and abuse of the public trust and other misdeeds. But none of that has stopped him from earning President Trump's endorsement and shaking up the U.S. Senate race in Texas, where he is battling Senator John Cornyn, the four-time incumbent, in a runoff next week, despite being outspent by tens of millions of dollars in the Republican primary. Characteristically, Mr. Paxton may be his own most formidable opponent. If he loses, said Ms. Albertson, who has known him for decades, it'll be his own doing. Maybe, though, it won't be hers. I can't really go against Ken, she said. I cannot do John Cornyn. The conundrum of Ms. Albertson's underscores the strange state of a high-stakes race that could determine the partisan balance of power in Washington. Mr. Paxton, 63, has, in his quarter century of public life, never lost an election. Despite his failures and faults, and in some ways because of them, he's won crowded primaries and make-or-break runoffs, and polls show he could win this next one as well. In November, the winner will face an ascendant and cash-flush Democrat, James Tallarico. As the news of a thwarted terrorist plot against a New York City synagogue quickly spread earlier this month, dozens of anxious Jewish leaders called a Zoom call with police officials. It was hours before weekly Shabbat services were to begin, and the leaders were seeking reassurance that they could tell their communities it was safe to attend prayer. Safety protocols were given, along with assurances of care and attention. As the religious leaders began relaying that message to their congregants, another message was being delivered by Mayor Zoran Mandani. After responding to the terror plot, he released a video marking Nakba Day, a mournful Palestinian commemoration of the displacement of Palestinians during the creation of Israel in 1948. The video, which shared the story of Enea Bushnak, a Palestinian New Yorker who was forced to flee her home as a child, immediately drew fire because it omitted parts of that historical chapter that matter deeply to many Jews, including the role of the Holocaust in the creation of Israel and the participation of Arab states in the ensuing 1948 Arab-Israeli War. Many pro-Palestinian New Yorkers, including Muslims and some progressive Jews, celebrated the video, saying Palestinians' perspective and experience had long been overshadowed. But Mark Traeger, chief executive of the Jewish Community Relations Council in New York, who was on the Zoom with police officials, said he was taken aback by the mayor's video and its timing. Mr. Traeger, the grandson of Holocaust survivors, said the video, which was created by the mayor's video team, showed a skewed version of history that omitted really important parts. A wave of anti-Semitic incidents across the city has created a sense of escalating crisis for many Jewish New Yorkers. Mr. Mandani, a progressive Democrat and longtime pro-Palestinian activist, who is also New York's first Muslim mayor, has responded to incidents as they have occurred. But he has struggled in connect with many Jewish leaders who are overwhelmingly pro-Israel. Some of those leaders say an accumulation of episodes in recent months has strained their relationship with City Hall. They include the mayor's appointment of critics of Israel to roles in his administration that have historically gone to members of the Orthodox or ultra-Orthodox community who are generally supportive of Israel. Most recently, he tapped Miriam Grossman, an anti-Zionist rabbi, as a faith liaison. Mr. Mandani has said he will skip an annual parade honoring Israel on May 31st in a break from mayoral tradition. He has also taken the opportunity to frequently speak about Israel and Palestinians, including during a St. Patrick's Day speech and in a social media post condemning the Israeli arrest of several New Yorkers during a raid on an activist flotilla. Many of those leaders critical of the mayor acknowledge that recent anti-Semitic incidents, the thwarted terror plot, swastika graffiti in Queens and Brooklyn, and expressions of open support of Hamas and Hezbollah, as some chaotic protests of Israeli land sales had been outside the mayor's control. But they say the release of the Nakba video had been entirely in his hands and viewed the episode as a breaking point in their already fraying relationship with City Hall leadership. From Washington, Tulsi Gabbard, the Director of National Intelligence and an advocate of a more restrained foreign policy, submitted a letter of resignation to President Trump on Friday, saying that she was stepping away to support her husband after he recently was diagnosed with a rare form of bone cancer. The departure will bring an end to Ms. Gabbard's rocky tenure overseeing the 19 U.S. intelligence agencies, during which she had been largely sidelined by the White House on significant national security issues, including military operations in Iran and Venezuela. Mr. Trump assembled a second administration last year with an unusual mix of foreign policy hawks in one corner and critics of American entanglements overseas like Ms. Gabbard in the other. But she and her wing found themselves increasingly marginalized in recent months, and her departure is the most significant exit yet from a coalition of restrainers. In her letter Friday, Ms. Gabbard, 45, said she would remain in her post as the National Intelligence Chief until June 30. My husband, Abraham, has recently been diagnosed with an extremely rare form of bone cancer, Ms. Gabbard said in her resignation letter, a copy of which was released by her office. He faces major challenges in the coming weeks and months, At this time, I must step away from public service to be by his side and fully support him through his battle. Miss Gabbard had been married to Abram M. Williams, a cinematographer, since 2015. Mr. Trump announced that Aaron Lucas, Miss Gabbard's deputy, would serve as acting director of national intelligence. It was not clear who Mr. Trump intended to nominate to replace Ms. Gabbard, a combat veteran and former Democrat congresswoman from Hawaii, who ran for president in 2020 before breaking with her party to support Mr. Trump in 2024. Mr. Trump did not force Ms. Gabbard to resign on Friday, according to people familiar with the matter, but her standing and influence within the White House has continued to erode in recent months. In a post on Truth Social, Mr. Trump thanked her for her service in the administration. Tulsi has done an incredible job and we will miss her, he wrote. Democrats, while expressing sympathy for Ms. Gabbard and her husband, made clear they had been dismayed by her performance. Let's be clear, Donald Trump must not treat this vacancy as another opportunity to reward loyalty over competence, Senator Chuck Schumer of New York, the minority leader, said in a statement. Ms. Gabbard had been a controversial figure in the Trump administration. She was seldom seen in the room when Mr. Trump made major national security decisions and was widely viewed within the administration and by lawmakers in Congress as not a key member of the president's team. Her problems began soon after she was narrowly confirmed to the job last year, following an especially contentious confirmation hearing. Several Republican senators joined Democrats in aggressively questioning her about some of her past views, including her defense of the former intelligence contractor Edward Snowden and Bashar al-Assad, the former Syrian dictator. From Thetford Mines, Quebec. Outside the city of Thetford Mines, Quebec, in a region that once supplied the world with asbestos, workers are drilling underground in search of an unusual and potentially vast new source of clean energy. A startup called Vima Hydrogen has drilled two test wells into the bedrock, each 1,000 feet deep, and is starting to inject treated water into the iron-rich rocks below. The goal is to trigger a special type of chemical reaction that could eventually produce large quantities of hydrogen, a clean-burning fuel that may one day play a vital role in tackling climate change. The potential is massive, said Pierre Levin, the chief executive of Vima, as he watched a drilling crew at work on a bright, bitterly cold spring day. You can find rocks like this all over the world, enough to produce billions of tons of hydrogen. The dream of green hydrogen has tantalized energy experts for decades. When burned, hydrogen emits only water vapor. It could theoretically be used instead of fossil fuels in ships, airplanes, steel mills, or chemical plants. All industries where it is difficult to find viable alternatives for oil, gas, and coal, and cut planet-warming emissions. The problem has always been making that hydrogen. Most of the hydrogen the world uses today, mainly for fertilizer and refining, is produced using natural gas in a process that creates lots of emissions. In recent years, the United States and other countries have invested billions of dollars trying to make green hydrogen with wind and solar power, but it has proved difficult and expensive. Now, a growing number of companies think a better answer could be underground. Dozens of startups are trying to find large reservoirs of natural hydrogen through the thought to exist below the surface. Others, like Vima, are trying to stimulate the process that generate that hydrogen without any emissions. It is a field that referred to as geologic hydrogen. This could be transformational if we can figure it out, said Madeleine Schomburg, a vice president of the Energy Futures Initiative, a nonprofit research organization. Even if the likelihood of success is low, the potential rewards are so high that it's worth exploring. An underground discovery, hydrogen is the most abundant element in the universe, and it gets made naturally in the Earth's crust when certain iron-rich minerals react with water and rust. This process, known as serpentization, often leaves behind rocks with mottled green color. And we are very ambitious. Not everyone thinks the best strategy is to search for natural deposits underground. A better idea, some side say, is to recreate them. In Quebec, FEMA plans to spend the rest of the year injecting water into its underground test wells to see if it can speed up the process that creates natural hydrogen underground. A day after Raul Castro, the Cuban government's revolutionary hero and former president, was indicted in Miami for murder, officials and state-run media closed ranks, turning to social media to protect an image of a nation rallying around a revered elder statesman. An avalanche of posts from state-run newspapers and high-ranking Cuban government officials show photographs of Mr. Castro as a young soldier greeting children, truckling with his brother Fidel, waving the Cuban flag, and meeting outdoors with teenagers. The post included gushing messages about his honor and intelligence. "He's like a father to me," Cuba's President Miguel Díaz-Canel said in a video posted on X. Mr. Castro, who turns 95 in 2 weeks, was indicted Wednesday on 4 counts of murder for the shooting down in 1996 of 2 civilian aircraft that were in international airspace just north of the island. The charges levied by the United States are a major late-life test for the former guerrilla, who served as defense minister for nearly 50 years. Although he is no longer head of state or leader of the armed forces, Mr. Castro remains a key figure in Cuba who wields considerable power. While the indictment was likely aimed at forcing Cuba's government to buckle under pressure from the Trump administration, the criminal charges against Mr. Castro could also serve as a rallying cry that makes the country's officials dig in and resist any pressure from the United States, experts say. Negotiations between the United States and Cuba appear to have yielded little fruit so far, and people who have met and studied Mr. Castro say threatening to drag him to Miami in handcuffs is unlikely to make his comrades capitulate. Even Secretary of State Marco Rubio wasn't optimistic. "The president's preference is always a negotiated agreement," he told reporters Thursday. "That remains our preference with Cuba. I'm just being honest with you. The likelihood of that happening, given what we're dealing with right now, is not high." Mr. Castro was born in Biran, a small community in Holguin province in eastern Cuba. His father, Angel Castro, was a Galician immigrant who came to Cuba as a cavalry quartermaster for the Spanish colonial army, paid by a rich man to take his place on the front lines. He established a large rural estate and dabbled in various business ventures that made him wealthy. His second marriage to Mr. Castro's mother, Lena, a household servant several decades his junior. The couple had several children. Fidel Castro was their third child, and 5 years later, Raul was born. In an interview with his biographer, Fidel Castro described his little brother as a rambunctious child whom he introduced to Marxism. Raul was a member of the socialist youth groups, and together the brothers became rebels who led a revolution to topple Cuba's U.S.-aligned dictator, Fulgencio Batista. Mr. Castro was just 27. And for Miami, for almost 10 years, a retired Cuban Air Force pilot, Lieutenant Colonel Luis Raul Gonzalez Pardo, traveled between Cuba and Florida, entering the United States without revealing his military history and going unnoticed. That was until his arrest in November, when he was accused of failing to disclose on disclosed on U.S. immigration forms that he had been a member of the Cuban Air Force for nearly 30 years. He pleaded guilty in January to immigration fraud charges and is scheduled to be sentenced on May 28 in federal court in Jacksonville, Florida. Mr. Gonzalez Pardo, 65, who is jailed, could receive a maximum sentence of 10 years. On Wednesday, Mr. Gonzalez Pardo faced even more serious charges when he was named as a defendant in a federal indictment against the former president of Cuba, Raul Castro, and four other members of the Cuban Air Force. All are charged with conspiracy to commit murder in a notorious case involving the killing of three Americans and a U.S. resident, all of Cuban descent, who were members of Brothers to the Rescue, a group of pilots that scoured the seas looking for rafters fleeing Cuba. All four died in February 1996 when Cuban fighter jets shot down two civilian airplanes operated by the group over international airspace in the Straits of Florida. A third plane escaped and landed safely in Miami. Cuba said the planes had repeatedly violated its airspace and had dropped anti-regime leaflets over Havana. Mr. Gonzalez Pardo's inclusion in the indictment is potentially significant because he is the only defendant in the United States and could testify in a trial. If found guilty in the new indictment, Mr. Gonzalez Pardo faces life in prison. The region of Eastern Democrat Republic of Congo, where Ebola broke out, has made the virus difficult to contain. With the area consumed by years of conflict that have displaced more than a million people and stripped health capacity, the rare form of the virus circulated undetected for weeks. The number of suspected and confirmed deaths is already among the highest for any outbreak in Congo's history, and officials expect the toll to rise. A previous Ebola outbreak in the area became the second deadliest ever recorded. It took 2 years to contain, starting in 2018. Health officials believe the current epidemic began in Mongwalu in Ituri province. Heavy population movement is common in the region because of violence and seasonal labor in the gold mines. Mongwalu is remote and almost impossible to access in the rainy season. Clashes between the militias that operate there mean most health authorities usually stay elsewhere. As people in Mongwalu fell ill from Ebola, many sought care in urban areas like Bunia, a major transit point for displaced people and migrant laborers working in the mines. The larger region is one of Africa's most densely populated, which also worries experts. Ituri province borders South Sudan and Uganda, raising concerns about cross-border transmission. Uganda has so far reported 2 cases in its capital city, including 1 death. The virus spreads through direct contact with bodily fluids and is commonly transmitted in healthcare settings. Officials have said that a lack of testing capacity in Ituri province delayed their response to the outbreak. Equipment there, more than 1,000 miles from the capital, only tests for the most common species of Ebola and not the species causing this current outbreak, so early results came back negative. Samples sent later to Kinshasa, Congo's capital, identified the rare species Ebola bundibugyo. The unusual species has only been identified in 2 prior Ebola outbreaks, in Uganda in 2007 and in Congo, just west of Ituri province, in 2012. The current outbreak has already surpassed the combined toll of these 2 episodes. The majority of past Ebola outbreaks on the continent are caused by the most common species known as Zaire. That form of Ebola caused the deadliest outbreaks on record in West Africa more than a decade ago. The new species of Ebola is not well understood by scientists, and there are no approved vaccines or therapeutics. Local health officials are working to trace those who may have come in contact with sick people, but warned that contact tracing will be very difficult in a region with so much migration. The response has also been hampered by the near absence of the United States, which used to fund disease surveillance and maintain emergency teams in the region. The World Health Organization has said that while the risk of regional spread is high, the outbreak is not currently a global threat. And from Akobo, South Sudan, to graph the difficulties South Sudan could face if the Ebola virus took hold, it helps to look at the town of Akobo. The center of the town is a collection of one-story buildings and kiosks along an unpaved main street. This week, a downpour reduced it to a series of swampy puddles filled with mud so deep that many people walked barefoot, balancing gingerly. When people fell, as they inevitably did, others laughed. But flooding during the rainy season is just one of Okobo's troubles. In conversations here this week, nobody mentioned Ebola as a threat. Hunger and conflict are the more pressing concerns. The town lies hundreds of miles from the border with the DRC, where Ituri province stands at the epicenter of the Ebola outbreak, announced by the World Health Organization this week. But the dynamics in Akobo are a portrait of what makes South Sudan vulnerable to the virus. Poverty, lack of health care, insecurity, and the government's weak grip on the society would all make it harder to contain an outbreak. The government in South Sudan's capital, Juba, said on Thursday there were no confirmed cases of Ebola in the country, but it urged people to take precautions. The Trump administration on Thursday imposed entry restrictions on U.S. citizens arriving to the United States from Congo, South Sudan, and Uganda. Akobo is one of the most impoverished regions in South Sudan, a country that is one of the least developed in the world. School teachers and health workers said they had not been paid for years. South Sudan is divided between loyal services to President Salva Kiir and those loyal to the Vice President Riek Machar, who was under house arrest and on trial for treason. In March, government troops massed outside Akobo, which at the time was held by opposition forces. The soldiers issued an ultimatum: withdraw or face annihilation. The opposition forces retreated, and the town's population of 100,000 fled to nearby Ethiopia. President Trump said this week that he would speak to Taiwan's President Lei Xing-te, a move that would break longstanding diplomatic norms and risk retaliation from China. "I'll speak to him," Mr. Trump told reporters when asked whether he would call Mr. Lai before deciding on an arms sale to the self-governing democracy. "I speak to everyone," he said, adding later, "we'll work that, the Taiwan problem." Responding on Thursday morning, Taiwan's foreign ministry said Mr. Lai would be happy to speak to Mr. Trump. It was the second time in a week that Mr. Trump said he intended to speak to Taiwan's leader. Mr. Trump first raised the possibility while returning from his summit in Beijing with President Xi Jinping of China. "I have to speak to the person that right now is, you know who he is, that's running Taiwan," he told reporters aboard Air Force One after leaving China, in an apparent reference to Mr. Lai. Mr. Lai's office has not received communication from the United States regarding a phone call. His senior aide, Pan Men Ad, said on Thursday, in response to a lawyer's question at a legislative hearing in Taipei, any such call could infuriate China, which claims Taiwan as its territory and opposes contact between Taiwanese and foreign leaders. It would also mark the first direct dialogue between sitting American and Taiwanese presidents in many decades, breaking with longstanding U.S. practices excluding top-level contacts with Taiwan. No sitting U.S. president has spoken directly with a Taiwanese president since at least 1979, when Washington sever diplomatic ties with Taiwan as part of its recognizing the People's Republic of China. Even before then, American and Taiwanese presidents generally communicated indirectly through aides or letters and telegrams. Taiwan's authoritarian leader, Chiang Kai-shek, met President Dwight D. Eisenhower in Taiwan in 1960. Mr. Trump last spoke with the Taiwanese leader in 2016 when he was president-elect, and Tsai Ing-wen, then Taiwan's president, congratulated him on his win. He was believed to be the first president or president-elect to speak with a Taiwanese leader since 1979. The call drew surprises and disbelief from China. We believe it's a petty action by the Taiwan side, Wang Yi, China's foreign minister, said at the time. From Brussels, America's allies in Europe have been left wary and reeling after a tumultuous 3 weeks in the transatlantic alliance, in which President Trump has repeatedly threatened to pull troops away from the continent, only to seemingly change course. The whiplash was clear on Friday as Europe reacted to Mr. Trump's social media announcement that the United States would be sending 5,000 troops to Poland. The decision, which he announced late on Thursday night, appeared to be a reversal from his administration's earlier threat to cancel or delay a deployment of 4,000 troops to the country. European officials responded cautiously. They made it clear that they believe the United States is still pivoting away from the continent, and several used the oscillating signals from the White House to galvanize their calls for Europe to push for greater military self-reliance. "I welcome the announcement," Mark Rutte, NATO's Secretary General, told reporters at a meeting of the alliance foreign ministers in Sweden on Friday morning. But he added that Europe's trajectory away from dependence on the United States would continue. A more self-sufficient Europe would give the United States the possibility and the option to pivot more towards other priorities, which are also in our interest, Mr. Rutte said. Polish officials embraced the news, though in some cases with muted language. The presence of American troops in Poland will be maintained more or less at previous levels, Radoslaw Sikorski, Poland's foreign minister, said on Friday morning. After thanking Mr. Trump, he suggested that Poland's reputation as a country that takes defense seriously had helped to bring about the decision. Earlier this month, the Pentagon had also spoken of plans to withdraw 5,000 troops from military bases in Germany. That decision came as Mr. Trump responded angrily to remarks by Germany's Chancellor Friedrich Merz that Iran had humiliated the United States. Experts have said, and officials have hinted, that the Trump administration's flip-flopping this month over troop commitments in Europe risks further undermining trust that was already frayed. It is confusing indeed, and not always easy to navigate, Maria Malmer Sternegard, Sweden's foreign minister, told reporters ahead of meeting of foreign ministers. From Nuuk, Greenland, Greenlanders held a spirited protest on Thursday against the opening of a new American consulate building in downtown Nuuk, Greenland's capital. In line with President Trump's fixation on Greenland, the United States has moved to a much bigger and more visible diplomatic post in Nuuk, part of an upgraded strategy to expand the American presence on the Arctic island. But many Greenlanders don't like it. On Thursday, hundreds marched through Nuuk streets carrying signs reading, "We don't want your money, and Greenlanders know a MAGA Trojan horse when we see one." As guests inside the consulate nibbled on musk ox hot dogs, demonstrators stood in the streets yelling, "Go away." The opening ceremony for the new building took place just days after President Trump's special envoy to Greenland, Governor Jeff Landry of Louisiana, made a ham-handed trip to Nuuk in which he offered chocolate chip cookies and red MAGA hats to people he met on the street. He didn't get many takers, and Greenlandic officials criticized the visit. Governor Jeff Landry of Louisiana made a ham-handed trip to Nook, in which he offered chocolate chip cookies and red MAGA hats to people he met on the street.

economic and security affairs. Though Mr. Trump has backed down on his threats to seize the island by force, American officials say he is deeply interested in Greenland. The Philippine authorities started a nationwide manhunt on Thursday for Senator Rollo de la Rosa, a week after he evaded an arrest warrant from the International Criminal Court in a dizzying sequence of events. The police said they have stepped up monitoring all ports of exit in the country. The authorities have said they have no record of him going abroad. Mr. De La Rosa is accused by the ICC of committing crimes against humanity as the chief enforcement of former President Rodrigo Duterte's deadly crackdown on drug users and peddlers. He denies the charges and has tried to fight back against the ICC arrest warrant through multiple means. Last week, Mr. De La Rosa, who is known as Bato, which means rock in Tagalog, sought refuge in the Senate after outrunning government agents in a dramatic chase. He holed up there for 2 nights. Eventually, law enforcement entered the chamber in a bid to arrest him. They exchanged gunfire with Senate security guards, and in the ensuing chaos, Mr. De La Rosa fled. He also filed a petition with the Supreme Court to block his arrest, but on Wednesday, the court ruled against him. His location remains unknown. Senator Bato is a fugitive from justice, and he should be brought to the ICC to face the charges before him, Justice Secretary Frederick Avida told reporters on Thursday. Mr. Duterte is in ICC custody in The Hague and facing similar charges, which he denies. Tens of thousands of people are estimated to have been killed in his so-called drug war, many in summary executions or by vigilantes on motorbikes. He was placed into custody last year following a dramatic arrest in Manila. From Atara, West Bank, cruelty has become commonplace in the West Bank, where extremists Israeli settlers beat and shoot Palestinians, steal their sheep, uproot their orange groves, and torch cars and homes. The settlers, outlaws in a multitude of ways, seldom face consequences for their actions. But even for Palestinians living under the constant threat of being attacked, some violence retains the capacity to shock. This was the case when a video went viral to show a settler menacing a year-and-a-half-old dog with a club in each fist and swinging hard, beating her over the head. In the video, the dog, a Belgian Malinois named Lucy, squeals in pain as tries to scramble away. But she had been chained in an olive tree to keep her in the shade on a hot afternoon. What follows, recorded by the dog's owners, a Palestinian family in the village of Atara, is extremely difficult to watch and to describe. Palestinian and Pakistan and Qatar have dispatched envoys to Iran, officials and diplomats said on Friday, as mediators intensified efforts to prevent a month-long ceasefire between Washington and Tehran from collapsing. Pakistan's army chief, Field Marshal Syed Asim Munir, who has played a central role in his country's mediation efforts, led a delegation that landed in Tehran, Iran's capital, on Friday evening, according to the Pakistani military. The visit appeared to signal that diplomatic efforts were picking up speed amid looming fears of a return to outright war. It remained unclear, however, how far the United States and Iran were from any kind of agreement. A spokesman for Iran's foreign ministry, Ismail Baghaei, said on Friday that deep and extensive differences remain between the two sides. For now, our focus is on ending the war, he said, according to RNNA, Iran's state news agency, but he cautioned diplomacy takes time. Similarly, Secretary of State Marco Rubio told reporters on Friday that there had been some progress, but the diplomats were not there yet. Negotiations between the United States and Iran have been deadlocked for weeks over Iran's nuclear program and control of the Strait of Hormuz, a critical route for global shipments of oil and gas.

0: gas and one of the conflict's central pressure points. Qatar also sent a team of officials to Iran to help broker an agreement between Washington and Tehran, according to two diplomats with knowledge of the mediation efforts. It was unclear when the Qatari delegation traveled to Tehran. The officials spoke on condition of anonymity to discuss sensitive details. The decision to dispatch the Qatari team, which was reported by Reuters, was made in coordination with the United States, the diplomats added. Qatar has played a key role as a back channel with Iranian officials, including helping to broker a ceasefire last year between Israel and Iran. The shuttle diplomacy has unfolded under mounting pressure from President Trump, who said this week that he had postponed a very major attack against Iran after Gulf leaders asked for more time to pursue an agreement over Iran's nuclear program. And Iran has discussed partnering with the Gulf state of Oman, an American ally, in a system charging fees for vessels passing through the Strait of Hormuz. Ignoring the Trump administration's warring against demands for payment to pass through the critical international waterway, it is unclear whether anything concrete will come out of the discussions, but the talks appear to signal that the United States and Iran are no closer to ending a war that has badly damaged the global economy, despite repeated claims to the contrary by President Trump. At least publicly, neither side has shown a willingness to compromise. After coming attack by American and Israeli forces in late February, Iran brought commercial traffic in the strait to a near halt, crippling international shipping and driving up energy prices. With its leverage over the global economy established, Iranian officials began discussing ways to maintain a hold on the waterway and use it to generate revenue. On Wednesday, amid the discussions with Oman, Iran's newly created Persian Gulf Strait Authority said on social media that it had defined the boundaries of the Strait of Hormuz management supervision area and that passage would require a permit from the authority. The Gulf of Oman is adjacent to the strait and needs to be traversed before reaching it from the east. The Trump administration said on Friday that most foreigners seeking green cards will have to return to their home countries to apply, an extraordinary change that could make it more difficult for hundreds of thousands of people to obtain permanent residency. U.S. Citizenship and Immigration Services, the agency that oversees the legal immigration system, said it would grant green cards to people inside the country only in extraordinary circumstances. People applying for permanent residency will have to go through their consular processing outside the country instead, according to a memo issued by the agency. This policy allows our immigration system to function as the law intended, instead of incentivizing loopholes, Zach Carla, a spokesman for the agency, said in a statement. When aliens apply from their home country, it reduces the need to find and remove those who decide to slip into the shadows and remain in the U.S. illegally after being denied residency. The change is likely to lead to more families being separated as spouses or relatives wait for decisions on their applications, immigration lawyers and former Homeland Security officials said. It could also lead to longer processing times as consulates around the world manage an influx of new cases. Our consular processing system through which they would have to apply is already overburdened, says Sarah Pierce, a former policy analyst at Citizen and Immigration Services, who is now the director of social policy at the center-left think tank Third Way. So that means we could have families separated for months or years. About 1.4 million green cards were granted in 2024, with more than 820,000 approved for people inside the country through a process called adjustment of status, according to Department of Homeland Security data. Over the past two decades, more than 500,000 people have received green cards via adjustment of status each year, except in 2020 during the COVID pandemic. The memo was immediately met with confusion by immigration lawyers who scrambled to understand which exceptions would be granted. Many also expected the policy change to face legal challenges. The various pathways for foreigners to obtain green cards, which grant them the ability to live and work in the United States as a permanent resident. People with temporary visas can apply to adjust their status if they are the spouse of a U.S. citizen, for instance. More than 70% of people who received a green card through marriage did so through adjustment of status, totaling about 250,000 people in 2024. And that's all for today's New York Times. Thank you so much for joining me this week. Happy Memorial Day to you all, and I'll see you again next time.
1: 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Please stay tuned for more programming, and thank you for listening. Hi, my name is Billy, and here is tonight's weather forecast for the Talking Information Center. This evening, it will be cloudy, and then later, 30% chance of rain with degrees low around 49. The sun rose today at 5:16 a.m., the sun will set today at 8:07 p.m., and the sun will rise tomorrow at 5:15 a.m. That's all the weather I have for today. I'm Billy giving you the weather for the Talking Information Center. Have a wonderful evening.
2: 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That's Monday, May 25th. 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
9: This is Susan at the Talking Information Center. This is the Medical Hour. I am reading and recording on Wednesday, May 20th, 2026. from the American College of Cardiology. This 800-year-old Chinese exercise helps lower blood pressure naturally. An ancient Chinese exercise practice that combines slow movements, controlled breathing, and meditation may help lower blood pressure as effectively as brisk walking, according to a large randomized clinical trial published in the Journal of the American College of Cardiology. Participants experienced improvements within 3 months, and those benefits continued for a full year. High blood pressure remains one of the biggest preventable contributors to heart disease. Doctors often recommend regular physical activity to help manage it, but many people struggle to maintain long-term exercise habits, especially when workouts require gym memberships, special equipment, dedicated space, or ongoing coaching. The practice, called Bajuan Zhen, is a traditional Chinese exercise made up of 8 structured movements that combine aerobic activity, flexibility training, isometric exercise, and mindfulness. It has been practiced for centuries in China and is commonly performed in parks and community settings. A typical session lasts about 10 to 15 minutes and does not require equipment or extensive training, making it easy to do in many different environments. Because the exercises are considered low to moderate intensity, researchers say the routine is accessible and safe for many adults. Given its simplicity, safety, and ease at which one can maintain long-term adherence, Bajuan Zhen can be implemented as an effective, accessible, and scalable lifestyle intervention for individuals trying to reduce their blood pressure, said Dr. Jing Li, senior author of the study and director at the National Center for Cardiovascular Diseases in Beijing. Researchers conducted the first large multi-center randomized clinical trial focused on how Bajuan Zhen affects blood pressure. As an FYI, I'm going to spell Bajuan Zhen. It's Bajuanjin. Again, that's Bajuanjin, all one word. The study followed 216 adults across 7 communities and tracked changes in 24-hour systolic blood pressure at 12 weeks and again at 52 weeks. Participants were at least 40 years old and had systolic blood pressure readings between 130 and 139, a range classified as stage 1 hypertension under the American College of Cardiology and the American Heart Association guidelines. They were divided into 3 groups for the year-long intervention: Bajuan Zhen practice, self-directed exercise, or brisk walking. Compared with self-directed exercise alone, people practicing Bajuan Zhen 5 days a week lowered their 24-hour systolic blood pressure by about 3 points and reduced office systolic blood pressure by 5 points after both 3 months and 1 year. Researchers noted that these reductions are similar to results seen with some first-line blood pressure medications. The study also found that Bajuan Zhen produced results and safety outcomes comparable to brisk walking after 1 year. One of the most notable findings was that participants maintained the benefits even without continued monitoring or supervision. Maintaining long-term participation is often one of the biggest obstacles for lifestyle-based health interventions. Bajuan Zhen has been practiced in China for over 800 years, and this study demonstrates how ancient, accessible, low-cost approaches can be validated through high-quality randomized research, said Dr. Harlan Krumholtz, editor-in-chief of the journal and professor at the Yale School of Medicine. The blood pressure effect is similar to that seen in landmark drug trials, but is achieved without medication, cost, or side effects. This makes it highly scalable for community-based prevention, including in resource-limited settings. Your ums and pauses could reveal early dementia risk, from the Bay Crest Corporate Center for Geriatric Care. The way people speak during ordinary conversations could offer valuable insight into brain health, according to new research from Bay Crest, the University of Toronto, and York University. Scientists found that subtle speech characteristics, including pauses, filler words such as and and difficulty retrieving words are closely connected to executive function, the group of mental abilities involved in memory, planning, attention, and flexible thinking. The findings provide some of the strongest evidence so far linking natural speech patterns with key cognitive abilities. The work also expands on earlier research showing that older adults who speak more quickly tend to maintain stronger thinking skills over time. The message is clear. Speech timing is more than just a matter of style. It's a sensitive indicator of brain health, said Dr. Jed Meltzer, senior scientist at the Baycrest Rotman Research Institute and senior author on this study. For the study, participants were shown detailed images and asked to describe them in their own words. They also completed established tests designed to measure executive function. Researchers then used artificial intelligence to examine the speech recordings in depth. The AI system detected hundreds of subtle speech features, including the length and frequency of pauses, the use of filler words, and timing-related patterns in speech. These markers consistently predicted how well participants performed on cognitive tests, even after researchers adjusted for factors such as age, sex, and education. Executive function naturally weakens with age and is often affected during the early stages of dementia. However, standard cognitive testing can be difficult to repeat frequently because it takes time and people often improve simply from becoming familiar with the tests. Natural speech may offer a simpler alternative. Because speaking is part of daily life, it can be measured repeatedly and unobtrusively on a large scale. Researchers also noted that speech provides valuable insight into processing speed and overall cognitive function in real-world situations without requiring strict time limits that are common in many traditional cognitive assessments. The team believes speech analysis could eventually become a practical way to identify people whose cognitive decline is progressing faster than expected and who may face a higher risk of developing dementia. This research sets the stage for exciting opportunities to develop tools that could help track cognitive changes in clinics or even at home. Early detection is critical for any cure or intervention, as dementia involves progressive degeneration of the brain that may be slowed, says Dr. Meltzer. The researchers say more long-term studies are needed to follow changes in speech over time and distinguish normal aging from the earliest signs of disease. They also suggest that combining speech analysis with other health measures could make early detection of cognitive decline more accurate, practical, and widely available. From McGill University, for the first time, scientists pinpoint the brain cells behind depression. Researchers at McGill University and the Douglas Institute have discovered that two distinct types of brain cells function differently in people with depression. The findings, published in Nature Genetics, offer important clues that could lead to new treatments designed to target these specific cells. They also provide a clearer understanding of depression, a condition that affects more than 264 million people worldwide and remains a leading cause of disability. This is the first time we've been able to identify what specific brain cell types are affected in depression by mapping gene activity together with mechanisms that regulate the DNA code, said senior author Dr. Gustavo Turecki, a professor at McGill and chair in major depressive disorder and suicide. It gives us a much clearer picture of where disruptions are happening and which cells are involved. To make this discovery, the research team relied on postmortem brain samples from the Douglas Bell Canada Brain Bank. This collection is one of few in the world that includes donated brain tissue from individuals who had psychiatric conditions, making it an invaluable resource for studying mental health at a biological level. Using advanced single-cell genomic techniques, the scientists examined RNA and DNA from thousands of individual brain cells. This approach allowed them to pinpoint which cells behave differently in people with depression and to identify genetic patterns that might explain those differences. The study included samples from 59 individuals diagnosed with depression and 41 without. The analysis revealed changes in gene activity in two important types of brain cells. One was a group of excitatory neurons that play a role in regulating mood and responding to stress. The other was a type of microglia, immune cells in the brain that help control inflammation. In both cell types, many genes showed different levels of activity in people with depression, suggesting that these systems may not be functioning normally. These disruptions could help explain how depression develops at a biological level. By identifying the specific cells involved, the study strengthens the case that depression has a clear biological foundation. It also challenges outdated views that treat the condition as purely emotional or psychological. This research reinforces what neuroscience has been telling us for years, Turecki said. Depression isn't just emotional, it reflects real, measurable changes in the brain. The researchers now plan to investigate how these cellular differences affect overall brain function. They also hope to determine whether therapies that target these cells could lead to more effective treatments in the future. The paper, titled Single Nucleus Chromatin Accessibility Profiling by Dr. Anjali Chawla and Gustavo Turecki et al., was published in Nature Genetics. From the Sao Paulo Research Foundation in Brazil, vitamin D boosts breast cancer treatment success by 79%. Researchers in Brazil have found that a simple vitamin D supplement may help chemotherapy work better in women with breast cancer. The study, carried out at the Botucatu School of Medicine at Sao Paulo State University, suggests that low doses of the vitamin could improve treatment outcomes and potentially serve as a more accessible option compared to certain expensive or hard-to-obtain drugs designed to enhance chemotherapy response. The research included 80 women over the age of 45 who were preparing to begin treatment at the oncology outpatient clinic of the General and Teaching Hospital. Participants were split into two equal groups. One group received a daily dose of 2,000 international units of vitamin D, while the other group was given placebo tablets. All of the women underwent neoadjuvant chemotherapy, treatment given before surgery to shrink tumors and make them easier to remove. After 6 months, the difference between the two groups was notable. Among those taking vitamin D, 43% experienced complete disappearance of their cancer following chemotherapy. In comparison, only 24% of those in the placebo group saw the same result. Even with a small sample of participants, it was possible to observe a significant difference in the response to chemotherapy. In addition, the dosage used in the research, 2,000 units per day, is far below the target dose for correcting vitamin D deficiency, which is usually 50,000 IU per week, said Dr. Eduardo Pessoa, president of the Brazilian Society of Mastology and one of the study's authors. The study was published in the journal Nutrition and Cancer. Vitamin D is best known for helping the body absorb calcium and phosphorus, which are critical for maintaining strong bones. However, growing evidence shows it also plays a role in immune function, helping the body defend against infections and diseases, including cancer. Many previous studies examining vitamin D and cancer have focused on much higher doses than those used in this research. The body produces vitamin D mainly through sunlight exposure, and it can also be obtained through certain foods. Current guidelines recommend 600 IU per day for most adults and 800 for older individuals. The American Academy of Pediatrics advises 400 IU daily for infants. Excessive intake can be harmful and may lead to symptoms such as vomiting, weakness, bone pain, and kidney stones. At the start of the study, most participants had low vitamin D levels. The Brazilian Society of Rheumatology recommends maintaining levels between 40 and 70 nanograms per milliliter. With supplementation, levels increased throughout chemotherapy treatment, which reinforces a possible contribution to the patient's recovery, Dr. Pessoa said. Vitamin D is an accessible and inexpensive option compared to other drugs used to improve the response to chemotherapy, some of which are not even included in the list of the Unified Health System, the Brazilian National Public Health Network. The findings point to a possible supportive role for vitamin D in cancer treatment, but researchers caution that more data is needed. Larger studies will help confirm how effective the supplement is and clarify how it influences chemotherapy response. These are encouraging results that justify a new round of studies with a larger number of participants. This will allow a greater understanding of the role of vitamin D in increasing the response to chemotherapy treatment and consequently in the greater likelihood of breast cancer remission, he concluded. From the University of Rochester, scientists successfully transfer longevity gene and extend lifespan. Naked mole rats are not much to look at, but their biology has made them one of the most fascinating animals in aging research. These small, wrinkled rodents can live for decades, rarely develop cancer, and seem unusually protected from many of the diseases that normally arrive with age. Researchers at the University of Rochester showed that one of those biological advantages can be moved into another mammal. By transferring a gene linked to the naked mole rat's unusually high levels of hyaluronic acid, the team improved health and modestly extended lifespan in mice. The work, published in Nature, suggested that at least some longevity traits that evolved in long-lived animals may be adaptable beyond the species that developed them. The genetically modified mice lived healthier lives and had an approximate 4.4% increase in lifespan compared with ordinary mice. Our study provides a proof of principle that unique longevity mechanisms that evolved in long-lived mammalian species can be exported to improve the lifespans of other mammals, says Vera Gubanova, the Doris Johns Cherry Professor of Biology and Medicine at Rochester. Dr. Gorbanova, along with Andrei Selenov, a professor of biology, and their colleagues, focused on a gene that helps produce high molecular weight hyaluronic acid. This substance is abundant in naked mole rats and has been tied to their striking resistance to cancer, inflammation, and age-related decline. Naked mole rats are about the size of mice, yet their lifespans are extraordinary for rodents. They can live up to 41 years, nearly 10 times longer than similarly sized rodents. Their long lives are not the only reason scientists study them. As they age, naked mole rats appear to avoid many conditions that commonly affect other mammals, including neurodegeneration, cardiovascular disease, arthritis, and cancer. For decades, Gorbanova, Selenov, and other researchers have been investigating how these animals stay so resilient. One major clue is the high molecular weight hyaluronic acid. Naked mole rats carry roughly 10 times more of it than mice and humans. In earlier work, researchers found that when the acid was removed from naked mole rat cells, those cells became more likely to form tumors. That finding raised a powerful question. If the hyaluronic acid helps naked mole rats resist cancer and age-related damage, could the same mechanism work in a different animal? To test the idea, the Rochester team engineered mice to carry the naked mole rat version of the gene. This gene helps make the protein that produces the high molecular weight hyaluronic acid. All mammals have a version of synthase 2, but the naked mole rat version appears to be especially active. It seems to drive stronger gene expression, leading to greater production of the protective molecule. The modified mice developed higher levels in several tissues. They also showed stronger protection against spontaneous tumors and chemically induced skin cancer. The effects were not limited to cancer resistance. The mice carrying the naked mole rat gene stayed healthier overall, lived longer than regular mice, had less inflammation in multiple tissues as they aged, and maintained better gut health. Because chronic inflammation is one of the major biological features of aging, the reduction in inflammation was especially important. The researchers believe high hyaluronic acid may work partly by directly influencing the immune system, although more research is needed to explain exactly how it produces such broad benefits. The increase in lifespan was about 4.4%, which is modest, but the larger significance is that a longevity mechanism from one mammal was successfully transferred to another. That makes the finding more than a mouse study about a single gene. It supports the idea that nature's long-lived species may contain biological tools that can be studied, adapted, and possibly used to improve health in other animals. It took us 10 years from the discovery in the naked mole rat to showing that transfer improves health in mice, Dr. Gorbanova says. Our next goal is to transfer this benefit to humans. The researchers believe there may be two ways to pursue that goal. One would be to slow the breakdown of our own hyaluronic acid in the body. Another would be to increase its production. We already have identified molecules that slow down hyaluron degradation and are testing them in preclinical trials, he says. We hope that our findings will provide the first, but not the last, example of how longevity adaptations from a long-lived species can be adapted to benefit human longevity and health. Since the 2023 study in Nature, naked mole rats have continued to offer new clues about why they age so differently from other mammals. A 2025 study in Science reported another potential longevity mechanism involving CGAS, a protein better known for its role in immune defense. In humans and mice, CGAS can interfere with some forms of DNA repair. But the naked mole rat version appears to help cells repair DNA more effectively. That study found that specific changes in the naked mole rat protein improved genome stability and delayed signs of aging in experimental models. This newer work does not replace the HA finding. Instead, it strengthens a broader pattern. Naked mole rats likely owe their unusually long, healthy lives to several overlapping defenses, including cancer resistance, inflammation control, DNA repair, and tissue protection. For human aging research, that matters. A single molecule is unlikely to become a simple fountain of youth. But each discovery gives scientists another possible route for targeting the biological processes that drive age-related disease. The 2023 gene transfer study remains a striking proof of concept, a survival strategy that evolved in one of nature's strangest mammals, helped mice resist disease, age more smoothly, and live longer. The next challenge is determining whether those same biological tricks can be safely adapted to improve human health span. From Cedars-Sinai Medical Center, common IBS medications linked to higher risk of death in major study. A new large-scale study led by researchers at Cedars-Sinai Health Sciences University is raising questions about the long-term safety of some medications commonly used to treat irritable bowel syndrome, or IBS. The findings suggest that certain drugs, including antidepressants, may be linked to a small but measurable increase in the risk of death. Published in Communications Medicine, the study analyzed nearly 20 years of electronic health records from more than 650,000 adults in the United States diagnosed with IBS. This makes it the largest real-world investigation to date focused on how safe these treatments are over extended time periods. IBS is a chronic digestive disorder that affects roughly 10% of people in the United States. While there is no cure, symptoms can often be managed through dietary changes, behavioral therapies, and medication. Many patients are diagnosed with IBS at a young age and may remain on medication for years, said Dr. Ali Rezai, medical director of the GI Motility Program at Cedars-Sinai and senior author of the study. However, most clinical trials of these medications last less than a year, so we know very little about their long-term safety. This study begins to address that gap. The research team examined patients using a range of treatments, including Food and Drug Administration-approved IBS drugs, antidepressants, antispasmodics, and opioid-based antidiarrheal medications, such as loperamide and diphenoxylate, which are commonly recommended for symptom relief. Their analysis found that long-term use of antidepressants was associated with a 35% increase in the risk of death. Use of loperamide and diphenoxylate was linked to about twice the risk of death compared to those not taking these medications. Importantly, the study does not prove that these medications directly cause death. Instead, the associations may reflect a higher likelihood of serious health complications among those taking them, including cardiovascular events, falls, and stroke. Although antidepressants are not FDA-approved specifically for IBS, they are often prescribed to help manage pain and reduce symptom severity. The researchers noted that other commonly recommended treatments, including FDA-approved IBS medications and antispasmodics, were not associated with an increased risk of death. The researchers stressed that while the increased risks are statistically meaningful, the overall risk for any one patient remains low. IBS patients should not panic, but they do need to understand and weigh the small but meaningful risks when considering long-term treatments, said Rezai, the director of bioinformatics at the Medically Associated Science and Technology, or MAST, program at Cedars-Sinai. Patients should speak with their healthcare provider about the safest and most effective options for managing their symptoms. Rezai emphasized that additional studies are needed to confirm these findings and determine which patients might be most vulnerable. He also highlighted the need for future treatment guidelines to better address the long-term safety of medications frequently used for IBS. In the meantime, he encouraged a more individualized approach to care. Treatment for IBS patients should focus on identifying the underlying causes and using the safest, evidence-based option available, rather than relying on a single class of medication for long-term management, Rezai said. From the Medical University of South Carolina, fish oil may be hurting your brain, new study finds. A new study from the Medical University of South Carolina is raising fresh concerns about fish oil supplements, especially for people who experience repeated mild traumatic brain injuries. Writing in the journal Cell Reports, researchers report that these widely used supplements, often promoted as protective for the brain, could actually interfere with healing after injury. The research was led by neuroscientist Ander Albayrám, PhD, an associate professor at the university and a member of the National Trauma Society Committee. His team focused on the biological processes involved in repairing blood vessels in the brain after injury. Interest in omega-3 fatty acids, the key components of fish oil, has been growing rapidly. According to Fortune Business Insights, these supplements are now appearing not only in capsules, but also in drinks, dairy alternatives, and snack products. That surge in popularity does not surprise Albayrám. Fish oil supplements are everywhere, and people take them for a range of reasons, often without a clear understanding of their long-term effects, he said. But in terms of neuroscience, we still don't know whether the brain has resilience or resistance to this supplement. That's why ours is the first such study in the field. Albayrám collaborated with Ida Karakaya, PhD, Advi Ergal, MD, PhD, and several other researchers at the University of South Carolina and partner institutions. Among them was PhD Samir Baez at the Cold Spring Harbor Laboratory Cancer Center in New York. The team discovered what they describe as a context-dependent metabolic vulnerability. In simple terms, this means that changes in how cells use energy may reduce the brain's ability to recover under certain conditions. This vulnerability appears to be linked to the buildup of eicosapentaenoic acid, or EPA, one of the main omega-3 fatty acids found in fish oil. In their experimental models, higher levels of EPA in the brain were associated with weaker repair after injury. Albiram noted that not all omega-3s behave the same way. Docosahexaenoic acid, or DHA, is well known for its beneficial role in the brain and is a major part of neuronal membranes. EPA, however, follows a different pathway. It is less incorporated into brain structures, and its effects can vary depending on how long it is present and the surrounding biological conditions. Because of this, the long-term impact of omega-3 on brain recovery and blood vessel adaptation has remained unclear. To better understand these effects, the researchers used a series of models to connect diet, brain function, and healing. In mice, they examined how long-term fish oil use influenced the brain's response to repeated mild head impacts. Their focus was on signals related to blood vessel stability and repair. They also studied human brain microvascular endothelial cells, which form part of the barrier between the brain and the bloodstream. In these cells, EPA, but not DHA, was linked to reduced repair capacity, aligning with the findings from the animal models. To extend the findings to real-world disease, the team analyzed postmortem brain tissue from individuals diagnosed with CTE, or chronic traumatic encephalopathy, who had a history of repeated brain injury. The researchers described the results as having implications for precision nutrition, therapeutic strategies, and the design of dietary interventions targeting brain injury and neurodegeneration. The study identified several major patterns, which are summarized below along with simplified explanations. Number one, EPA-driven neurovascular instability triggers perivascular tauopathy and cognitive decline following traumatic brain injury, or TBI. In a sensitive brain state modeled in mice, long-term fish oil supplementation revealed a delayed vulnerability. The animals showed poor neurological and spatial learning performance over time, together with clear evidence of vascular-associated tau accumulation in the cortex, linking impaired recovery to neurovascular dysfunction and perivascular tau pathology, Albiram said. Number two, EPA reprograms cortical transcriptional responses and suppresses angiogenic signaling following traumatic brain injury. In the injured cortex, the team observed a coordinated shift in gene programs that normally support vascular stability and repair, Albiram said. The pattern included reduced expression of genes tied to extracellular matrix organization and endothelial integrity, alongside broader changes consistent with altered lipid handling after injury. Number three, EPA utilization under permissive metabolic conditions impairs angiogenesis and endothelial integrity, recapitulating post-traumatic brain injury cerebrovascular dysfunction. Albiram said that in human brain microvascular endothelial cells, EPA did not act as a universal toxin. Instead, when cells were placed in conditions that encouraged fatty acid engagement, EPA was associated with weaker angiogenic network formation and reduced endothelial barrier integrity, matching key features of the neurovascular repair deficit seen in vivo. Number four, CTE brain reveals neurovascular and fatty acid metabolic reprogramming consistent with EPA-linked vulnerability. in postmortem cortex from neuropathologically confirmed CTE cases with a history of repetitive brain injury. But researchers found evidence of disrupted fatty acid balance and broad transcriptional changes affecting vascular and metabolic pathways, Albiram said. This human arm was used to provide translational context, asking whether chronic disease tissue shows convergent signatures of altered lipid handling and reduced vascular stability. Albiram stressed that the study should not be interpreted as a blanket warning against fish oil. I am not saying fish oil is good or bad in some universal way, he said. What our data highlight is that biology is context dependent. We need to understand how these supplements behave in the body over time, rather than assuming the same effect applies to everyone. The researchers hope their work encourages a more careful look at omega-3 supplementation, both in clinical settings and among the general public. Their experiments focused on a specific scenario, repeated mild brain injury, and used CTE tissue to provide supporting observations rather than direct proof of cause and effect. As with any study, there are important boundaries, Albiram said. In the human CTE tissue, we can observe patterns, but we cannot prove what drove them. We also cannot capture every variable that shapes omega-3 handling in real life, including overall diet, health status, and lifestyle. The team plans to continue investigating how EPA moves through the body, including how it is absorbed, transported, and distributed. They are especially interested in the mechanisms that control fatty acid movement. The paper is a starting point, Albiram said, but it is an important one. It opens a new conversation about precision nutrition in neuroscience, and it gives the field a framework to ask better, more testable questions. From Medical News, treatment-resistant IBD may benefit from new combination antibody therapy. There is currently no cure for inflammatory bowel disease, or IBD. Current treatments focus on lowering inflammation and symptom relief through use of medication, lifestyle changes, and surgery in the hopes of achieving remission. Unfortunately, not all medications work for everyone with IBD. Past studies show that between one-third to one-half of people with IBD don't respond to any type of therapy. Now, two new studies recently presented at Digestive Disease Week report that a combination of two medications may offer better results in treating IBD than using each drug individually, especially in people where other therapies have previously failed. The findings of these studies have yet to be published in a peer-reviewed scientific journal. Scientists conducted two phase 2B clinical trials sponsored by Johnson & Johnson, which examined the use of a combination fixed-dose co-antibody therapy known as JNJ-4804 that combined the medications anti-interleukin-23 therapy guselkumab and an anti-tumor necrosis factor antibody called golimumab. We've seen an explosion of new kinds of treatments over the last 25 years to treat IBD, said Dr. Bruce Sands, the Dr. Burl Krohn Professor of Medicine at the Icahn School of Medicine and Chief of the Division of Gastroenterology at the Mount Sinai Health System and lead author of the Crohn's disease study. But unfortunately, while many of these drugs are quite effective, we're seeing a plateau of efficacy over time. We need to keep finding new therapies that work better and hopefully are more durable and also have good safety, he said. Crohn's disease and ulcerative colitis are very complex immunologic diseases, and there are a lot of different pathways by which the disease occurs. So we think if we block more than one of these pathways at the same time, we may get more additive benefit. So the DUET studies, as these are known, both Crohn's and UC, were designed to explore this by comparing a combination of two therapies to either one alone. Importantly, the study only allowed patients to come into the study that had already been on at least one advanced systemic therapy mechanism, added co-author Dr. Maria Abreu at Cedars-Sinai. So, for example, they could have previously been on anti-tumor necrosis factor treatment. They could have previously been on anti-interleukin-23 treatment, and they could have been on a multiple of these. Usually, the low-hanging fruit is to treat patients that have been on nothing, Abreu explained to Medical News Today. If they've been on nothing, the world is your oyster. Most things help people who've been on nothing. But those patients that have been on previous medications and medication that either lost its mojo or never had an effect are more refractory to treatment. It's actually possible that the immune system changes because now if you suppress only one thing, the immune system tries to find a way around it to continue this inflammatory response, she said. And so they were essentially asking for patients to be enrolled who were the most difficult to treat patients. Researchers recruited 693 patients for the Crohn's study and 572 patients for the ulcerative colitis study. Participants randomly received either a placebo, just golimumab, just guselkumab, or the combination therapy known as JNJ-4804. At the conclusion of the ulcerative colitis clinical trial, researchers discovered that for study participants who had previously tried and failed one or more therapies, the combination JNJ-4804 showed improved outcomes when compared with golimumab alone, as well as similar efficacy to guselkumab, across key measures of remission and endoscopic improvement at 48 weeks. While in the Crohn's disease trial, the highest dose of JNJ-4804 outperformed both individual drugs. For patients that have failed two or more mechanisms of action, which we're getting more and more as we expand our armamentarium, it makes a lot of sense that we're going to be using combinations of therapy, Abreu explained. Ideally, they will be rational, meaning that the therapies will be complementary in their mechanisms of action and have some thought behind them. And this is really our first foray into that, is using this combination. So I think we'll be reserving our combination therapies, at least for now, for the patients that are the neediest patients, she said. Although the results from these trials are promising, people with IBD may have to wait longer before this therapy becomes readily available as standard treatment. I think the significance of these studies is not only the direct results that show that this particular combination is more effective than either one alone. It speaks more broadly to the idea that combination therapies are a promising direction for the treatment of people with IBD in general, said Dr. Bruce Sands. And importantly, at least for this combination, we hope that in future combinations, there is no increase in safety events, so there's no more risk to the combination, Sands said. These were phase 2B studies. So to get approved, this combination will have to enter into phase 3 studies, which are considered the registrational studies that would lead to approval of the drug, he explained. And because they will be large studies and will take a while to conduct, I imagine that we wouldn't see these approved earlier than 2.5 or perhaps 3 years. But in the meantime, there's a lot of excitement about that, he added. Medical News also spoke with Dr. Ashkan Farhadi, a board-certified gastroenterologist at Memorial Care Orange Coast Medical Center in Fountain Valley, California, about these two clinical trials. Dr. Farhadi said it's very important for researchers to continue to find new treatments for IBD, especially for those people for whom current treatments may not be working. He explained that many times people with IBD are considered to be a heterogeneous group under one umbrella, but this tells us that maybe they are not one disease. They are different diseases that present very similar, and we call them the same, Farhadi continued. And this is maybe why some of these patients respond beautifully to one medication and the other does not. In general, we're having something in a range of 30 to 50% response rates in all these medications. And then you put them in the context where you're having a placebo response of 20 to 30%, we're having almost 40% of people who are not responding to a particular medicine, Dr. Farhadi said. And if you even switch their medication, you may not get a response, he added. So it's kind of natural to think that if you just use two medications, you can get a better response. So it's not that out of touch if you want to think about it. From Medical News Today, tackling stem-like cells could reduce the risk of colorectal cancer returning. Growing research highlights the impact of colorectal cancer stem cells and making the condition significantly more difficult to treat. These stem-like cancer cells describe cells within tumors that are able to self-renew and differentiate, which drives tumor metastasis, recurrence, and enteric cells, and making the condition significantly more difficult to treat. These stem-like cancer cells describe cells within tumors that are able to self-renew.

The findings appear in Cancer Biology and Medicine and suggest this protein may suppress the aggressive treatment-resistant behavior of these cells, raising the possibility of new therapies aimed at preventing tumors from returning. Despite advances in cancer therapy, relapse remains common in colorectal cancer, with a recurrence rate of roughly 30% after surgery. A major reason for recurrence is the presence of cancer stem cells, which can survive treatment and regenerate tumors. Characteristic features of cancer stem cells are their ability to self-renew, resist drugs, and drive tumor growth, making them a promising target for the treatment. The research team investigated the role of BEX2. This is a protein that has a context-dependent role in cancer development, which can range from tumor-suppressive functions to pro-oncogenic activities. The study findings suggest that the BEX2 protein acts as a brake on stem-like behavior in colorectal cancer cells. When BEX2 protein levels were low, cancer cells act more like stem cells. In contrast, high levels make the cells responsive to treatment. Dr. Ketan Thanki, a board-certified colorectal surgeon who specializes in benign and malignant disease of the colon, rectum, and anus with the Memorial Care Todd Cancer Institute at Long Beach Medical Center in Long Beach, California, who was not involved in the study, explained how BEX2 may influence cancer stem cell behavior. BEX2 taps the brake on pathways that allow cancer cells to revert to more primitive, aggressive, stem-like states. When levels are high, cancer cell behaviors are more controlled. When BEX2 is low or absent, cancer cells become more like stem cells, harder to kill, more invasive, and more resistant to chemotherapy, Thanki told Medical News Today. BEX2 taps the brakes on pathways that allow cancer cells to revert to more primitive, aggressive, stem-like states. Notably, the team also identified that BEX2 interacted with another molecule known as MCL1, which supports cancer cell survival and is often overexpressed in colorectal cancer. BEX2 promoted the breakdown of MCL1, which in turn dampened the activity in the hedgehog signaling pathway, a pathway closely associated with maintaining cancer stem cells in colorectal cancer. BEX2 acts like a tag on MCL1, marking it for destruction so that it can no longer activate the hedgehog signaling pathway, Thanki explained to Medical News Today. The pathway is a growth accelerator that fuels aggressive stem-like cancer cells. In colorectal cancer, this pathway is one of the most well-studied drivers of treatment resistance and recurrence, so keeping it switched off could be transformational to our treatment practices, he detailed. When BEX2 protein was absent, MCL1 became more stable, activating hedgehog signaling and enhancing stem-like traits. Importantly, blocking either MCL1 or the hedgehog signaling reversed these effects in experimental models. These findings were supported by analyses of patient data sets, laboratory experiments, and mouse models. Tumor samples showed that BEX2 levels were lower in colorectal cancer tissue compared with normal tissue, and lower levels were associated with worse disease survival. In cell experiments, removing the BEX2 increased markers linked to stem likeness, such as CD133 and CD44, and made cells more resistant to chemotherapy drugs. Animal studies further confirmed that lower levels of BEX2 led to stronger tumor growth. The researchers suggest that their findings highlight a potential new strategy of targeting the mechanisms that sustain cancer cells rather than focusing only on shrinking tumors. The data from this study are promising, Thanki told Medical News Today. They show a link between low BEX2 expression and worse outcomes in colorectal cancer patients. But we are years

years away from using BEX2 as a biomarker in clinical practice. This would require large standardized studies and evidence that measuring it actually changes treatment decisions in a meaningful way. As cancer stem cells are thought to underpin treatment resistance and disease recurrence, targeting them is becoming an increasingly important area of research. While the current findings are still at an early stage, they offer a clearer picture of how stem-like cells are regulated in colorectal cancer and how they might be disrupted. From Medical News Today, does serotonin play a role in tinnitus? Mouse study raises question. According to the latest available estimates, 14% of adults around the world experience tinnitus, a condition characterized by the perception of constant ringing or buzzing in one or both ears. Due to its nature, this condition can severely impact quality of life, including mental health, and it may cause symptoms of anxiety and depression. Given all of this, the findings of a study on tinnitus conducted by researchers from the Oregon Health and Science University and from Anhui University in China, published in the journal PNAS, that this may not spell good news. The study conducted in mice found that higher levels of serotonin, a neurotransmitter or chemical messenger that plays key roles in emotional regulation, appeared to exacerbate behavioral responses associated with worsening tinnitus symptoms, such as becoming more easily startled by noises. If confirmed in humans, this finding may pose certain problems for the treatment and management of anxiety and depression in people who also experience tinnitus. This is because treatment plans for these two mental health conditions often involve taking selective serotonin reuptake inhibitors, a form of medication that aims to boost serotonin levels. This study follows up on previous research from the scientific team published in 2017 in Cell Reports. In the previous study, the scientists examined the dorsal cochlear nuclei of mice brains. This area of the brain is associated with the experience of sound in general, as well as the specific and persistent noise experienced in tinnitus. Through this, the researchers found that a specific type of neuron from that brain area became overactive and hypersensitive to sound when exposed to an influx of serotonin. This finding led them to conduct the recent follow-up study, in which they employed an optogenetic approach using a special type of light beam to trigger serotonergic neurons or serotonin-producing brain cells. This made the mice hypersensitive to sounds and more easily startled by noises. When you stimulate these serotonergic neurons, we can see that it stimulates activity in the auditory region in the brain. We also saw animals that then behaved as if they were hearing tinnitus, co-senior author Lawrence Trussell, PhD, professor of otolaryngology at the Oregon School of Medicine, explained in a press release. In other words, it's producing symptoms that we would expect to be experienced as tinnitus in humans, Trussell said. According to the study authors, these findings may have important implications for people with co-occurring tinnitus and mental health conditions, particularly those who are treated with SSRIs. People with tinnitus should work with their prescribing physician to find a drug regimen that gives them a balance between relief of psychiatric symptoms in depression and anxiety, while minimizing the experience of tinnitus, Trussell advised in the press release. Other experts, however, urged extreme caution in bringing these findings based on preliminary research to the doctor's office. Speaking to Medical News Today, Dr. Hamid Dajalian at the University of California, Irvine, who was not involved in the current study, stressed that he was surprised by its findings. This is completely the opposite of what we see in clinical practice. He noted that adverse reactions to SSRIs involve
involving worsening tinnitus symptoms are exceedingly rare. We very commonly treat tinnitus patients in our clinic with medications that increase serotonin levels in the brain, and the majority of patients have relief from this treatment, especially when combined with some lifestyle modifications. There are rare patients who are serotonin sensitive and get worse with such medications, but in our experience, that is less than 5% of the patients with tinnitus. Likewise, Sylvia Baker, consultant psychiatrist who was not involved in the study, said these findings should be interpreted cautiously when considering human patients. Tinnitus is multifactorial and is often influenced by hearing changes, sleep, anxiety, depression, attention, and general health. Some patients do report tinnitus changes while taking SSRIs, but the overall clinical evidence remains mixed and does not establish a clear causal effect. Going forward, study author... non-study participant Dr. Dajalian said he would like to see this study performed in humans with serotonergic medications. Causal intervention studies will be important to test whether selective modulation of serotonergic signaling can preserve antidepressant benefits while reducing auditory side effects. Thank you for listening to the Medical Hour with...

0: You were just listening to today's version of the Medical News Program on the Talking Information Center. Please stay tuned for more programming, and thank you for listening. Hi, my name is Billy, and here is tonight's weather forecast for the Talking Information Center. This evening, it will be cloudy, and then later, 30% chance of rain with degrees low around 49. The sun rose today at 5:16 a.m. The sun will set today at 8:07 p.m. And the sun will rise tomorrow at 5:15 a.m. That's all the weather I have for today. I'm Billy giving you the weather for the Talking Information Center. Have a wonderful evening.
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0: And coming up next on the Talking Information Center, it's The Economist. 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
4: 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The cover. Children, the ultimate accessories. Car makers try to be more Chinese. Will AI arm bioterrorists? Celebs irritating book clubs. And the cover, the summit of suspicion. And there's an eagle on one side with a figure of Donald Trump with his hand extended. And on the other side, there's the black head of the dragon, with Xi Jinping putting forth his hand, the summit of suspicion. Contents, page 5, on the cover. A summit shot through with mutual vulnerability is no substitute for global leadership. Leader, page 9. An analysis, page 16. China wants concessions on Taiwan. Some fear Donald Trump may give ground, page 17. China thinks America is declining, but still uniquely dangerous, Jiaguan, page 34. Artificial intelligence revives a Cold War-style dilemma, page 32. Children, the ultimate accessories. Big city parenting has become a financial flex, page 19. Car makers try to be more Chinese. A struggling industry wants to learn from its new stars, page 51. Will AI arm bioterrorists? How artificial intelligence tools could make it easier to design and build deadly pathogens? Page 64. Stopping bioterrorists will not be easy. Leader, page 10. Celebs irritating book clubs. Why do so many of the rich and famous now invite readers to join them for a good read? Page 68. We'll also be covering this week The World This Week, page 7, a summary of political and business news. Leaders, page 9, Trump meets Xi, summit of suspicion. Page 10, Indian democracy. Narendra Modi is on a roll, and bioterrorism, AI arms and alarms. Page 11, anti-Semitism, high time to speak up. Page 12, Europe's economy, simplify and deregulate. Page 13, the letters section. 14, by invitation section. A former government official on Russia losing faith in Vladimir Putin. The briefing section. Page 16, the Beijing summit. Not so great expectations. And page 17, Pacific insecurity. Talking about Taiwan. And the final section that we'll be covering is the United States section. Page 19, urban parenting. Page 20, Rahm Emanuel. Page 21, gerrymandering turbocharged. Page 22, Indiana's primaries. Page 22, investing in America. Page 23, testosterone and voting. And page 24, Lexington judicial dissent. And we may have time for other articles, but it will all depend. The World This Week Politics, page 7. Iran said it was reviewing a proposal from America to end their conflict. Reports from Iranian media suggested that many issues were still unresolved, but Donald Trump said great progress had been made reaching a final agreement. Earlier, America and Iran exchanged fire in the Strait of Hormuz, threatening their ceasefire. The United Arab Emirates and South Korea reported strikes on their ships. Mr. Trump announced and then paused Progress Freedom, an operation to guide commercial ships out of the strait. The UAE intercepted missiles and drone attacks from Iran, including one on an oil facility. A matter of urgency. Iran's Foreign Minister Abbas Araghchi traveled to Beijing for a meeting with Wang Yi, his Chinese counterpart. The official Chinese statement on the meeting called for the restoration of safe passage in the Strait of Hormuz. Israel struck Beirut for the first time since agreeing to a ceasefire in Lebanon in mid-April. It was targeting a Hezbollah commander. The Iranian-backed militia continues to fire missiles and drones at Israel. The UN said that at least 380 people have been killed in the Israeli strikes on Lebanon since the ceasefire began. It figures do not break down the casualties into civilian and combatant deaths. Several drone strikes hit Khartoum, including its airport. The assaults end a month-long period of relative calm in the Sudanese capital, which the regular army retook from the paramilitary rapid support forces last year. They also show that the RSF, which continues to advance in southeastern Sudan, can now inflict damage on most of the country. Zambia canceled a long-planned conference organized by an international NGO promoting digital rights, reportedly because Chinese diplomats had complained about the presence of Taiwanese civil society activists at the event. The decision underlines China's determination to use its power over other countries, especially poor ones, to further its political goals when it comes to Taiwan. Taiwan's president, Lei Ching-te, visited Eswatini in an unannounced trip. In late April, Mr. Lei was forced to cancel plans to attend the 40th anniversary of King Maswati's accession to the throne because Madagascar, Mauritius, and Seychelles refused to allow his flight through their airspace. owing to pressure from China. Eswatini is the only African country that recognizes Taiwan. An angry China said that Mr. Lei had stowed away to get to Eswatini. Separately, Marco Rubio, America's Secretary of State, said Mr. Trump would discuss Taiwan with Xi Jinping during their summit in Beijing on May 14th and 15th. The Pentagon confirmed that it intends to withdraw 5,000 troops from the 36,000 it has stationed in Germany. Mr. Trump had announced the drawdown as a retaliation for remarks made by Friedrich Merz about the Iran war. The German chancellor said America had been humiliated. Mr. Trump is also considering troop withdrawals from Italy and Spain and has threatened to raise American tariffs on EU vehicle imports to 25%. Romania's centrist government was brought down by a vote of no confidence in Parliament. The vote was initiated by the Social Democrats, which recently pulled out of the governing coalition and supported by the hard right. Talks are now to be held about forming a new government. The Social Democrats say they are willing to join a fresh pro-Europe coalition as long as it is not led by Ilie Bolojan, the ousted prime minister. At least 27 people were killed in eastern Ukraine in a wave of Russian attacks on the region. That included 12 people who died during an aerial bombardment on the city of Zaporizhia. Ukraine said it had initiated a ceasefire and accused Russia of breaking it. Russia announced its own ceasefire for May 8th and 9th to coincide with its commemorations marking the defeat of Nazi Germany in Second World War. Vladimir Zelensky described Russia's ceasefire as utter cynicism and propaganda. A ban on advertisements related to fossil fuels and meat came into force in Amsterdam. The city council is dominated by Greens and an assortment of other progressive leftists. The Bharatiya Janata Party, which runs India's federal government, won a landslide in West Bengal's state election. It has never held power before in West Bengal, which includes the city of Kolkata, formerly Calcutta. The result was a big victory for Narendra Modi, the Hindu nationalist prime minister who had campaigned in the state. Incumbents also suffered in other state elections. M.K. Stalin resigned as chief minister of Tamil Nadu after a party led by a former actor gained the most seats there. In Kerala, the ruling communists were ejected from power by a coalition led by the Congress Party. Sir Keir Starmer, Britain's prime minister, described the recent spate of anti-Semitic attacks in the country as a crisis and explicitly blamed Iran for seeking to foment violence and hatred. It will not be tolerated, he said. One of the measures he announced would compel universities to track anti-Semitism on campus and take action to tackle it. Australia is also contending with a rise in anti-Semitism. A commission began hearings into the attack on a Hanukkah event at Bondi Beach last December, which killed 15 people. One expert described anti-Semitism as a virus and that it had become fashionable to adopt anti-Jewish views. Separatists in the Canadian province of Alberta said they had gathered enough petition signatures to start the process for a referendum on independence, which would take place as early as October. polling suggests the separatists would have a hard time persuading their fellow Albertans of the merits of breaking away from Canada if the ballot proceeds. The International Court of Justice held a hearing on a long-running border dispute. Guyana says that Venezuela's claim to a large area in the Essequibo River region, which includes substantial offshore reserves of oil and gas, is illegal. Venezuela said the court had no jurisdiction in the matter, and only negotiations would solve the issue. It wouldn't be a friendly visit. Donald Trump announced another batch of sanctions against government officials in Cuba. Speaking in Florida, the president said that America would take over Cuba almost immediately and suggested that the American Navy would drop anchor off the Cuban coast on its way back from Iran. The World This Week, Business, page 8. After failing to secure a bailout from the American government, Spirit Airlines abruptly canceled all its flights and began to unwind its assets. The company's financial officer said it would try to sell the aircraft it owns outright, but would abandon the planes to lenders if it cannot. The low-cost carrier had hoped to leave bankruptcy protection in the coming months, but the increase in jet fuel costs as a result of the Iran conflict worsened its financial position. It had struggled with its debt burden for several years. A proposed merger with JetBlue was blocked on antitrust grounds in 2024. Fasten your seatbelts. Other airlines have been forced to cut or rejig flight schedules because of higher fuel cost prices. Meanwhile, the chief executive of Chevron became the latest voice to warn of an impending global shortage of oil supply because of the lengthy closure of the Strait of Hormuz. Mike Wirth noted that Asia and Europe would be hit hard and that it would take a bit longer for America to feel the effects. Shell reported its best quarterly profit in 2 years as its trading desk benefited from the volatility in the oil markets. It expects a big fall in gas production for the second quarter, however, because of the Iran war. Chevron and ExxonMobil reported a drop in profit despite higher oil prices. Both pointed out that this was due with the timing of financial hedges. Battling a surge in inflation driven by costlier energy, Australia's central bank raised interest rates for the third time this year, lifting its base rate by a quarter of a percentage point to 4.35%. America's Securities and Exchange Commission began a 60-day consultation process on its proposal to allow stock market listed companies to publish their earnings every 6 months instead of every three. Supporters of the reform contend that the requirement to release statements on revenue and profit every quarter leads to short-term thinking among managers. Those who favor the current system say 6 months is too long a gap between reports, which provide investors with solid evidence about a company's performance. GameStop, a video games retailer, that is perhaps best known as a meme stock, announced an unsolicited bid for eBay, in which it has built a 5% stake. GameStop put the equity value of its bid at nearly $56 billion, which is vastly more than its own market capitalization. Asked how he would make the sums add up to finance the takeover, Ryan Cohen, GameStop's chief executive, said, "We'll see what happens." Hong Kong's economy grew by 5.9% in the first quarter, year on year, the strongest pace since the second quarter of 2021. The global mania for AI has boosted demand for Hong Kong's related products and electronics, according to the city's financial secretary. Goods exports were up by nearly 27% in the quarter. AMD's share price soared after the chipmaker reported a 57% rise in sales to data centers in the first quarter compared with the same period a year ago. Overall revenue jumped by 38%. AMD's earnings, along with other tech-related news, spurred the S&P 500 and the NASDAQ composite to new highs. Samsung's market capitalization passed $1 trillion for the first time on the back of strong demand for its memory chips, which helped push South Korea's KOSPI stock market index to another record. Investors were also pleased by Apple's earnings. Revenues from the iPhone rose by 20% in the first 3 months of 2026, year on year, driven in large part by the demand for the iPhone 17 in China. Total revenues came in at $111.2 billion, more than half of which came from the iPhone. Apple is expected to launch a foldable phone later this year. Meanwhile, Apple agreed to settle a $25 million class action lawsuit that alleged it misused users about AI capabilities on the iPhone 15 and 16. The company did not admit to any wrongdoing. The American government's Center for AI Standards and Innovation, better known as CAISI, signed agreements with Google, DeepMind, Microsoft, and xAI that will allow it to study the national security implications of new AI models before they are released to the public. The agreements build on similar deals struck during the Biden administration. Slimming World. More than 2 million prescriptions were filled in the year to April 17th. For Novo Nordisk's Wegovy pill, which went on sale in America in January. The company raised its outlook as it now expects higher revenues from weight loss treatments. It hopes to start selling the Wegovy pill outside America later this year. However, Eli Lilly, Novo's main competitor, is threatening to eat its lunch again by releasing a rival weight loss pill, Foundayo. The political cartoon for this week shows one panel. In the top of the panel, the tail end of a rocket labeled AI is blasting off. In the lower part of the panel, labeled, there's a slingshot with it's fully backed up with a man holding a butterfly net in it. And the slingshot is labeled governance. And it's getting ready to try to catch in a butterfly net this rocket blasting off labeled AI. The Economist magazine continues on page 9 with the start of the leader section. The summit of suspicion. When Donald Trump meets Xi Jinping, mutual vulnerability will be no substitute for global leadership. It is sometimes said, not least by President Donald Trump, that America and China are now the G2, a duo of superpowers leading the world. That is a grim thought. One has a leader who treats allies like patsies and is ripping apart the institutions that underpinned global stability for decades. The other has an authoritarian regime that bullies its neighbors and is quietly stoking foreign conflicts it could help defuse. Worse, the two countries treat their mutual entanglements on technology and trade as security risks. So the stakes will be huge when Mr. Trump visits Xi Jinping, China's paramount leader, in Beijing on May 14th and 15th, the first of four expected meetings before the end of 2026. The coming 6 months could shape ties for years, with consequences from artificial intelligence, AI, to supply chains, to Taiwan, to Iran. Tensions between the two governments run so deep that it would be naive to expect a breakthrough. Had they more skill and humility, Mr. Trump and Mr. Xi could head off the most harmful conflicts and find areas where they could work together for everyone's benefit. It is unsettling that so much will come down to Mr. Trump, who has veered between calling Mr. Xi a dear friend and a foe. Mr. Xi's views are more settled, which is its own problem. He is convinced America is declining and that the world should bend to a rising China. Xi Shaguan. The talks in Beijing will focus on trade. See briefing. For nearly a decade, the countries have been locked in an on-again, off-again trade war. At the start of 2025, a full-blown rupture seemed inevitable as they jacked up tariffs on each other to more than 100%. Since then, they have lowered tariffs in some call a truce. But it's really a stalemate of mutual vulnerability. China can throttle global industry by choking off rare earths. America can wield devastating sanctions on high-tech goods and financial flows. This stalemate is unstable. America vies to break China's grip on rare earths. China is backing semiconductor production and trying to free itself from the dollar. For now, a good result from the summit would be for the two to promise to be predictable. Mr. Trump's misplaced faith in tariffs makes cuts unrealistic. By holding them at current levels, would at least let firms get on with business. The Americans want a board of trade to manage commerce between the two countries. That would be unwieldy and would do little to reindustrialize America. A mechanism for regular dialogue would be better. An obvious risk is miscalculation. American trade officials are investigating industrial overcapacity and forced labor in China, which may be an excuse to impose higher tariffs within months. On May 2nd, China deployed a blocking measure that threatens financial punishment against firms that comply with certain American sanctions. China has also threatened to go after companies that shift supply chains to other countries, precisely what America is urging. Beijing is thus setting up a test of compliance grounded not in law, but power. Global executives must choose which government they fear more. American negotiators have kept the summit lead up, focused on trade, not security. But the Chinese spot an opportunity in the American president's unpredictability. They may be right. Just as Chinese advisers are afraid to contradict Mr. Xi, so officials in the White House defer to Mr. Trump on all things China, including Taiwan. And it's there Mr. Trump may think he can lower the temperature by going soft. Chinese officials hint that the more he bends on Taiwan, the more China will give on trade. They hope he might cut arms sale to the island or say he's against Taiwanese independence. He should not take the bait. It would be wrong to sell out a democratic partner and reckless to endanger the world's essential chip maker. Besides, the current arrangement works, even if Mr. Xi would never admit it. Taiwan is prosperous, China ascendant, Asia mostly peaceful. Moreover, the world faces other pressing security concerns. For America to attack Iran was a strategic blunder, and China has been content to let it reap what it has sown. China has now begun to dabble in diplomacy, meeting Iran's foreign minister late this week. It should press the Iranian government to negotiate, or tempt it to give up its nuclear program with the offer of security guarantees. But its allergy to foreign messes holds it back. And whatever moral high ground China thinks it holds on Iran is undercut by its role enabling Vladimir Putin to fight in Ukraine by buying Russian gas and selling dual-use technology. Mr. Trump should press Mr. Xi to use his weight in Moscow to help end the Ukraine war. Instead, it will barely figure in their discussions. True statesmen would find much else to deal with. American and Chinese companies are at the frontier of AI. Their governments should therefore be leading on its risks, such as biosecurity, see leader. Climate, once a rare area of cooperation, will be a blind spot because the Trump administration shuns all policy on global warming. The joint work on the pandemic prevention, once routine, has become fraught because China dislikes questions about whether the COVID-19 virus leaked from a Wuhan laboratory. Pining for the Cold War. The superpowers need not be friends to talk about all this. At the height of the Cold War, America and the Soviet Union hammered out deals over nuclear arms, science and space, borders in Europe, and cancer research. America's commercial ties to China are far tighter than its ties to the Soviets ever were. Alas, the two leaders both think that cooperation is a trap in which rules could be foisted on them by the other side. That logic makes dominance the priority, not global public goods. So the summit will probably yield little besides forced smiles. Such a lack of ambition is troubling. Advisors on both sides argue that at least they are talking. Yet to sustain cooperation beyond the Trump administration, they need results. Instead, The only thing keeping America and China at the table is fear of the economic damage each can inflict on the other. The G2 is not leading the world so much as it's holding it ransom. Leaders continues on page 10. Indian democracy. Narendra Modi is on a roll. The BJP has beaten a bad ruler in Western Bengal, but India must not become a de facto one-party state. No one should mourn the exit of Mamata Banerjee, ejected by voters in West Bengal, India's fourth most populous state. For 15 years, she has presided over failure. Though the economy booms nationally, for the 100 million people in her state, it stagnates. An average Bengali now has an income just half of someone in Gujarat, the home of Narendra Modi, the prime minister. Just as bad were Ms. Banerjee's thuggish tendencies. She silenced critics and jailed opponents. Her party ran extortion rackets. Allegedly, its goons sometimes got away with rape. Businesses were forced to pay bungs for land and licenses. No wonder many left. In an ungracious last act, Ms. Banerjee indicated she is refusing to step down, saying the other side cheated. She must go. Mr. Modi's Bharatiya Janata Party, BJP, won and is set to run Western Bengal for the first time. The vote was part of a wave that toppled incumbents in various states. In Kerala, the communist rulers were sent packing. In Tamil Nadu, an action movie star turned politician. The mononymous Vijay swept away an old dynasty. All this is evidence that Indian democracy works, albeit imperfectly. Election results broadly reflect the voters' will. The results confirm that Mr. Modi's party remains strong, despite electoral wobbles in the dozen years since he has won national office. The BJP is better organized than its rivals, and it promotes ideology, mixing Hindu nationalism and promises of growth far more skillfully. With allies, it now runs over two-thirds of India's states and territories, home to 80% of its population. Even the once hostile South is warming somewhat to the prime minister. Nonetheless, there are reasons to worry. To keep democracy healthy, the BJP must keep its ambitions and tactics within bounds. At times, it does not. Even if the final result in West Bengal was correct, some of Ms. Banerjee's complaints of unfairness are justified. The national government deployed almost 250,000 armed police to oversee voting there, a heavy-handed process of revising electoral rolls disenfranchised millions of voters, many of whom got no chance to appeal. The Election Commission, which has been supervising this, is in theory an impartial referee. Under Mr. Modi's prime ministership, it looks increasingly supine. Politics risks becoming narrower and uglier. Parties too often aim to split voters along religious lines. Both in West Bengal and Assam, the BJP won a big share of Hindu voters, in part by stirring up fear of Muslims. The party may say that its opponents should try harder. They have largely failed to produce either credible leaders or a compelling response to its Hindu nationalist agenda. Yet, Mr. Modi's government has also hobbled them with criminal investigations, twisted party financing rules in its own favor, and co-opted much of the media. Mr. Modi will be tempted to ignore such criticisms. After all, his strident version of politics is working pretty well for him. But it is in tension with his other source of electoral success, a vibrant economy, bolstered by his own willingness to push through welcome reforms. The economic tailwind may now be dying. Rising energy costs will hurt consumers in the months ahead and could turn some of those voters against him. He may try to compensate by doubling down on divisiveness, yet that would be bad for India, and perhaps for Mr. Modi, too. The country's long-term economic success depends on stability and the rule of law, both of which could be undermined by an overmighty and aggressive ruling party. In victory, Mr. Modi should show restraint. Leaders continues. Terrorism. From cybersecurity to biosecurity. The world must stop AI from empowering bioterrorists. Artificial intelligence, AI, will soon add biology to its list of superhuman abilities. Anthropic, Mythos model, already withheld from general release owing to its hacking skills, recently succeeded on a third of the most difficult data-crunching tasks pulled together by biology experts. Mythos could do things that were beyond all of the tested humans, such as reverse engineering a cell type from raw data, from raw DNA data. As we report, problem solving like that means AI may soon grant people extremely dangerous powers to synthesize viruses, generate novel neurotoxins, or assemble omnicidal mirror life. See science and technology section. Such dangers are the dark side of AI's wonderful promise to democratize intelligence. It is even conceivable that AI could give a misanthropic loner the power to end humanity. Biosecurity risks are thus far worse than cybersecurity ones. If one engineered virus can cause billions of deaths, humanity has no room to learn from mistakes. There may be no defender's dividend in which AI itself helps forestall the danger. Software can be fixed quickly, but human biology is far less malleable. Making models safe for release will therefore require breakthroughs in the fundamental science of AI. How much time is left? Today's public AI models are book smart, acing paper tests, yet fortunately still appear to give novices little practical help at the laboratory bench. But Anthropic, the maker of non-public Mythos, warns that it may soon be able to guide novices through tricky lab work. Mythos and its peers have not been tested for their practical abilities, which means they may already have such a capability. Models with these talents will, like nuclear weapons, never be safe in public hands. And today's techniques for making them safe fall short. One option, for example, is to try to make them refuse dangerous requests, jailbreaking these models by tricking them into giving forbidden answers has become harder. But in one recent study, 90% of the novice participants were still able to extract answers about virology from models that ought to have clammed up. Gambling the future of humanity on such defenses would be a mistake. Another measure is to exclude dangerous data from models' training runs. Secure Bio, a think tank, suggests removing information about mirror life, obtaining live pathogens, bypassing biodefense guardrails, and accessing pandemic potential. The trouble is that a sufficiently capable model may work out the excised knowledge from first principles. Similar attempts to remove child sexual abuse materials from the training data of image generators did not succeed. A system trained on benign images can depict obscenities it has never seen. A third idea is to focus on the physical world. Government security services could and should pay more attention to vendors of technologies, such as DNA synthesis, with both legitimate and nefarious uses. Know your customer regulations should limit such services to established researchers. But creating viruses is not like building a nuke, which requires scarce and traceable material. In biology, using off-the-shelf technology for lethal ends is relatively easy. The state cannot monitor every petri dish. Scientific breakthroughs will therefore be needed to create new kinds of safeguards. One promising approach is the equivalent of brain surgery on models after they are trained. Another technique teaches models to favor wrong answers in some areas, yet another could be to uncover and disable the neurons that activate in work on synthetic biology. That would require advances in foundational AI science so as to crack open the black box of existing neural networks. Petrifying dishes. Until such techniques exist, governments must limit access to systems that might enable bioterrorism. This matters especially for open-source models, which cannot be recalled once they have been disseminated, and whose use cannot be monitored. Responsible researchers should be able to use AI to advance the frontiers of science. DeepMind's Isomorphic Labs is developing novel cancer therapies, for example, whose use cannot be monitored. Responsible researchers should be able to use AI to advance the frontiers of science. DeepMind's

leaders continues on page 11. Anti-Semitism. High time to speak up. To combat a rise in anti-Semitism in the West, first grasp where it comes from. The hatred looks different this time. There are no ghettos or pogroms. No European government espouses it. In some ways, the recent surge of anti-Semitism, including the stabbing of two Jewish men in London on April 29th, has a distinctively 21st century character. Stand back, though, and the mindset of prejudice is horribly familiar. So are the risks for Jews across the world, but not only for Jews. The bloodshed of in Golden Green, a hub of Britain's small Jewish community, followed a spate of firebombings at Jewish sites in London. Last October, an attack on a synagogue in Manchester killed two congregants. Heartbreakingly, many British Jews, for the first time, felt obliged to play down their Jewishness in public, slipping Star of the David pendants inside shirts, removing skull caps en route to school or work. These fears are not uniquely British. In March, synagogues were targeted in Michigan and the Netherlands. In December, after a crescendo of hate crimes, 15 people were murdered at a Hanukkah party on Bondi Beach in Australia. Rage over Gaza, especially among Islamists, is an important but oversimplified explanation. Anti-Semitism did indeed spike in Europe and America with the atrocities in Israel on October 7th, 2023, and the ensuing war. See Britain section. Yet an explanation is not an excuse. Everyone should be able to distinguish between an elderly man on a London bus stop and a Middle Eastern state. Jews' views on Israel, whatever they are, can never justify their persecution. No opinion should be punishable with violence. Some in the West take a cold standard in attributing the problem to immigrants. In truth, Islamism, virulent as it can be, is only one of the circles in which Sir Mark Rowley, Britain's top policeman, calls a ghastly Venn diagram of hate. Much of the left endorses a bogus moral framework in which Jews rank as colonizers and can never be victims. Much of the nativist right think Jewish globalists are plotting the West's downfall. The deranged motive for previous shootings in Pennsylvania and California. Hostile states use proxies to strike abroad. Iran's hand has been detected in some recent attacks. In all these ways, today's anti-Semitism looks like a modern phenomenon. And you could add social media, which helps recruit attackers and let neo-Nazis proselytize. Looming beneath, though, is the age-old myth of a sinister Jewish cabal, bent on power and subjugation. It is there in the depictions of Benjamin Netanyahu and George Soros as puppet masters. It resounds in the idea that Israel's treatment of Palestinians is the wellspring of the world's ills. Conspiration is the common denominator. It is also a link between today's prejudice and the hatreds in Nazi Germany or Tsarist Russia. Conspiracist thinking flourishes amid upheaval

0: The rise and fall of empires, ideological ruptures, or, as now, populism and war. With a sort of gravitational inevitability, it is often defaults to the hoariest conspiracy theory with its atavistic associations of Jews with greed and divided loyalties. Caricatured as both rootless and sectarian, reactionary and subversive, they become catch-all avatars for disorienting change. Understanding the deep roots of anti-Semitism is key to confronting it. The already fortress-like security at Jewish institutions is being reinforced. Pro-Palestinian marches and the slogans chanted on them are under reconsideration, too. Politicians are seeking to balance the protesters' right to free expression and the right of Jews to safety, which many feel is threatened by the march's invective. The Economist is highly skeptical of speech bans. Arresting grandmothers does nobody any good. Laws cannot banish ingrained assumptions and archetypes. Something bigger and more difficult is required. Many people have learned to be more considerate when talking to and about other minorities. And when people talk differently, they can come off differently. In the past, for the Jews to be shown this respect, education can help. But above all, political and religious leaders and ordinary citizens must call out anti-Semitism whenever they hear it. Too many have shamefully failed to do so. The anguish of Jewish citizens ought to be motivation enough, but the echoes of history suggest another reason to act. Jews are the victims of these assaults, but theirs is not the only future at stake. Rather, they are a crucial test of the freedom to live and worship as you wish. When those rights are not upheld, the mob is ascendant, and the values of pluralism and tolerance that underpin free societies are in danger. Leader section, page 13. Reforming capital markets. It is true that Britain generates world-class innovation, but consistently fails to capture the economic returns from it. Innovation Nation, April 11th. Your diagnosis of high costs, regulatory hurdles, and a shortage of domestic late-stage investment is incomplete. The problem of capital flight is more precisely one of capital markets, architecture, and governance frameworks. The question is not, how do we stop British companies from leaving Britain? That wrongly frames the issue as one of national industrial policy. Instead, we should be asking, why do companies born from British innovation and British university education conclude that British capital markets cannot support their growth? Two goals have been conflated. The first, that Britain should generate world-class innovation, is substantially being achieved. Britain is the third largest venture capital market globally. The second, that British capital markets and governance should be competitive enough to retain the economic returns for the British shareholders, pensioners, and the wider economy is not. The solution will require timely capital markets, governance, and regulatory reforms outside the normal comfort zone for everyone involved. Pascal Levinson, Chair, Global Advisory Board, Cambridge Innovation Hub. Best of Frenemies. Your March 28th issue carried articles about Theodore Roosevelt, America at 250, Chapter 3, and the Marquis de Moraes, a French proto-fascist, fascism, forgotten first act. Edmund Morris's biography of Roosevelt, published in 1979, recounts a handful of encounters the future president had with Moraes. These include an attempt by Moraes to get Roosevelt to join a band of vigilantes who want to lynch horse thieves. Correspondence between the two when Moraes was charged with a murder in the Badlands and a narrowly averted duel between the two. Alex Du, Salt Lake City.
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2: Hi, my name is Billy, and here is tonight's weather forecast for the Talking Information Center. This evening, it will be cloudy, and then later, 30% chance of rain with degrees low around 49. The sun rose today at 5:16 a.m., the sun will set today at 8:07 p.m., and the sun will rise tomorrow at 5:15 a.m. That's all the weather I have for today. I'm Billy giving you the weather for the Talking Information Center. Have a wonderful evening.
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10: 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Iran in talks with Oman over permanent Hormuz toll system. Iran is discussing with Oman how to set up some form of a permanent toll system that will formalize its control of maritime traffic through the Strait of Hormuz. Iran and Oman must mobilize all their resources to both to provide security services and to manage navigation in the most appropriate manner, the Iranian ambassador to France, Mohammed Amin Nijad, said in an interview with Bloomberg in Paris on Wednesday. This will entail costs, and it goes without saying that those who wish to benefit from this traffic must also pay their share, he said in Farsi, through an interpreter, adding that the system will be transparent, and if today there is any desire for the situation to improve, a solution must be found to tackle the root of the problem. Oman's government didn't immediately respond to a request for comment. Iran's unprecedented closure of the strait is the biggest consequence of the U.S.-Israeli war on the Islamic Republic. Traffic has shriveled since the conflict erupted in late February, with Iran letting through few vessels and the U.S. blockading Iranian ports. That's caused energy prices to soar and sparked a global sell-off of government bonds as inflationary pressures mount. We've also said a tolling system in the Strait would be unacceptable, U.S. Secretary of State Marco Rubio told reporters on Thursday when asked about Iran's intentions. No one in the world is in favor of a tolling system. It can't happen. It would make a diplomatic deal unfeasible. It is a threat to the world. They would try to do that, and it's completely illegal. Situated between Iran to its north and Oman to the south, the strait connects the Persian Gulf to the Indian Ocean and normally handles a fifth of the world's oil and liquefied natural gas supplies, as well as other commodities such as aluminum and fertilizers. Iran refuses to reopen the Strait of Hormuz until the U.S. agrees to lift its naval blockade of Iranian ports. Ahmadinejad insisted that traffic hasn't been completely interrupted, and Iran has claimed, without giving evidence, that 26 tankers and other ships transited between Tuesday and Wednesday with the help of the Islamic Revolutionary Guard Corps. That would be an unusually high number in recent weeks, but still far below pre-war levels of roughly 135 ships a day. Ahmadinejad blamed exorbitant insurance costs for the decline, though shipping companies say the risk of missile and drone attacks, as well as hitting sea mines, is the main problem. Most say they won't send vessels through the strait until the war's over. Iran and the U.S. agreed to a fragile ceasefire on April 8 and are exchanging messages via Pakistan about a peace deal. The warring sides still seem far apart and have both said in recent days they're prepared to resume hostilities. The Hormuz Strait is a key sticking point, with Europe and Gulf Arab states such as Saudi Arabia also saying Iran cannot have control over a choke point that has always been treated like international waters. Now Iran has expanded its claimed area of jurisdiction and set out new rules for vessels seeking to transit the waterways, which is roughly 25 miles, 39 kilometers, wide at the narrowest point. That involves seafarers dealing with a new body called the Persian Gulf Strait Authority, and sometimes getting payment requests of as much as $2 million for safe passage. Iran says countries, including China and South Korea, have coordinated with IRGC's Navy to get their vessels through. Neither country has confirmed that, and Iran hasn't said if they were charged. Tehran has signaled it will keep control over Hormuz even after the war to deter future attacks from the U.S. and Israel. It could also be a means of raising revenue for the war-ravaged economy. President Donald Trump has gone from suggesting the U.S. itself could start charging fees to telling Iran it better not be thinking of tolls. At one point, he even said there could be a U.S.-Iran joint venture for the strait. The head of the United Arab Emirates' main oil company underscored the concerns for Iran's Arab neighbors when he said a dangerous precedent was being set with Hormuz. Once you accept that a single country can hold the world's most important waterway hostage, freedom of navigation as we know it is finished, Sultan Al-Jaber said on Wednesday. If we do not defend this principle today, we will spend the next decade defending against the consequences. Ahmadinejad downplayed tensions with the UAE and Saudi Arabia. The countries conducted separate covert attacks against Iran before the ceasefire, Bloomberg reported. Those were in response to Iran firing thousands of drones and missiles at them and other states such as Qatar and Bahrain. The most painful or difficult moments for us were those when we had no choice but to attack military bases located on the soil of those countries from which Iranian territory was being attacked, Ahmadinejad said, adding that accumulated misunderstandings could be easily solved once the war stops. Many of Iran's projectiles targeted civilian areas and non-military sites such as ports and oil refineries. The ambassador said the U.S. underestimated Iran's resilience. Their analysis was based on the belief that by putting pressure on the Iranian people through sanctions and a sort of total embargo, they would be able to completely resolve the issue within 3 or 4 days, he said. They imagined that Iran was a second Venezuela, a reference to the capture of Venezuelan President Nicolas Maduro in January. Homeowners hammered as war-fueled bond rout drives up rates. Najima Robertson, a lifelong renter, spent the past 2 years searching around Harrisburg, Pennsylvania, for a home she could afford, getting outbid nearly 30 times along the way. The ordeal had the 42-year-old daycare business owner in tears for weeks before she finally found a 5-bedroom fixer-upper for $340,000. It had an overgrown backyard and dated carpet. But more troubling is the mortgage rate she's facing as the June closing approaches, leaving her on the fence about whether to even go through with it. It's beyond stressful, she said. For my plan to buy, the rate has to be reasonable. Her situation reflects a larger reality. The era of ultra-cheap mortgages that reshaped American housing for a generation shows no signs of coming back. In fact, every signal from the $31 trillion Treasury market indicates that rates may rise even more. Since the oil price shock from President Donald Trump's Iran war unleashed the biggest jump in inflation since 2023, bond prices have tumbled, pushing yields on some U.S. government debt to the highest levels in nearly two decades. The rate on 10-year treasuries, which sets the floor for mortgages, has climbed to around 4.6%, with traders saying 5% is within reach. That pushed the average rate on 30-year home loans this week to 6.51%, the highest since August, Freddie Mac reported on Thursday. Across Wall Street, traders expect inflation, the main driver of rising borrowing costs, to worsen as the energy price increases filter through the economy. Investors have abandoned bets that the Federal Reserve will resume cutting interest rates, with many now wagering it will instead start raising them as soon as late this year. If you're looking for relief on 30-year conventional mortgage rates, you're not going to get it anytime soon, said Kevin Flanagan, head of investment strategy at Wisdom Tree. The bond market's movements are exerting a major drag on a real estate industry that for decades benefited from a steady drop in interest rates, in part because of globalization and technological change that largely kept inflation at bay. That crested when the Fed dropped rates to near zero after COVID hit in 2020, creating a bonanza for those who seized on it to buy homes or slash their bills by refinancing. As a result, roughly half of American homeowners had mortgages at 4% or less, according to data from Intercontinental Exchange, Inc. The twin legacy of that period, a flood of low-rate mortgages and higher inflation, is now vexing buyers like Roberson. With many locked into loans well below market rates, Americans have been staying put longer than ever before, or 8.6 years on average, according to data from ATTOM. That's contributing to a dearth of inventory just as borrowing costs climb. Many have shifted to the sidelines to wait it out. Others are discovering the American dream of home ownership painfully out of reach. Decisions made during the period of ultra-low interest rates coming out of the pandemic are still shaping behavior, says Torsten Slok, the chief economist at Apollo Global Management, citing the reticence of those with low-rate mortgages to move. The shift to higher rates has fundamentally changed the economics. Home sales had been expected to pick up during the spring selling season akin to retail's holiday stretch. There are tentative signs of improvement in the market, with pending sales rising for three straight months and new listings increasing. But demand is stuck at historically low levels, with the pace of closings last month more than 20% below what they were in April 2019 before the pandemic hit. Nick Barta, a regional manager at Security First Financial, a mortgage company in Englewood, Colorado, said the spike in rates has had a chilling effect. In February, he was seeing more business than he had in 4 years as customers refinanced or considered buying again. Then it slowed virtually overnight. All you hear about is gas prices and higher interest rates, says Barta, who has worked in the mortgage industry for 38 years. It freaks people out. The trend has been both a drag on the broader economy and a political liability for Trump, who won re-election partly due to an inflation surge fueled by the unprecedented stimulus that kept the economy afloat during the pandemic. Treasury Secretary Scott Bessent last year expressed confidence that bond yields would come down as the administration reduced spending, lowered energy prices, and unleashed a period of non-inflationary growth. But Trump's tax cuts, tariffs, and war in Iran have had the opposite effect by adding to the federal debt and rekindling inflation. At the same time, the rise in gas prices is taking a toll on consumer confidence, which has tumbled to a record low. An April Gallup poll found that inflation, housing, and energy prices are the three biggest financial worries for U.S. households. The vibes right now are not great, said Jack Krimmel, senior economist at Realtor.com. Early this year, Trump directed Fannie Mae and Freddie Mac to start buying $200 billion of mortgage-backed securities in an effort to nudge mortgage costs lower. Federal Housing Finance Agency Director William Pulte, who oversees the firms, said the Trump administration is monitoring mortgage rates and remains focused on supporting the housing market. FHFA and the administration are actively evaluating a range of tools and policy options to improve affordability and expand access to homeownership for American families, he said. Trump has also repeatedly criticized the Fed for not lowering rates. A half percentage point drop in mortgage costs would make homeownership possible for roughly 3 million more Americans, according to the National Association of Realtors. About 10% of those newly eligible buyers would likely purchase a home within 12 to 18 months, the group said. Yet even with Trump ally Kevin Warsh set to take over the central bank on Friday, traders are betting the Fed is done cutting and is virtually certain to start raising rates by early next year. As a result, market rates are already ticking up. That's leaving a generation of would-be homeowners locked out of the market, said Sarah Wolf, a senior economist at Morgan Stanley Wealth Management. They want the same things as the generation before them, she said, and the bar to entry is getting higher and higher. That's a shift from recent decades. Rates started falling in the early 1980s. After the dot-com bust drove the U.S. into a recession, the lower interest rates orchestrated by the Fed helped trigger a housing boom. When that collapsed, rates fell again, and after COVID hit, further still. The outcome is a sharp divide between the property haves and the have-nots. Rising real estate values have left owners with roughly $34 trillion of equity they can tap for vacations, big-ticket items, and other spending. With the stock market hitting record highs, too, wealthier households are continuing to spend, contributing to the economy's surprising resilience despite the slowdown in the job market. In communities around New York and San Francisco, which have benefited from the wealth thrown off by Wall Street and the tech industry, bidding wars are still common. In Texas and Florida, traditionally more affordable, demand has softened as higher rates and economic uncertainty put buyers on hold. Barta, the mortgage banker in Colorado, said he's fielded calls from clients who 4 years ago qualified for loans at rates of around 3.5%, but were unable to find the right home and were interested in trying again. When they hear the payment is over 6%, he said, they say, I'll just keep renting. Robertson in Harrisburg said she has wanted to buy because the rent in her apartment has risen to $2,500 a month. But as the closing on her new home approaches, she's been quoted 6.8% mortgage rate. That's already a stretch, she says, given some of the difficulties of running her business, and she's not sure she can afford to buy it. Everybody says, don't worry, you can refinance in a couple of years, she said, but I don't want to do that. ICE raids did lasting damage to American businesses. In one corner of Charlotte, foot traffic and sales remains depressed 6 months after deportation raids. Manuel Bettencourt, the owner of Manilow's Bakery in Charlotte, North Carolina, remembers the messages inscribed on some of the birthday cakes that never got picked up that Saturday in November. Feliz cumpleaños, Papa, and Te quiero, Mama, they read. Happy birthday, Dad. I love you, Mom. The Department of Homeland Security launched Operation Charlotte's Web on November 15 of last year, part of President Donald Trump's crackdown on illegal immigration. Panic coursed through parts of the city of almost a million people as reports of sightings of agents from Immigration and Customs Enforcement, as well as Customs and Border Protection, began to circulate. Along a one-mile stretch of Central Avenue, a corridor of residential complexes and strip malls filled with businesses owned by immigrants from Latin America, Asia, and Africa, the streets emptied after word got out of SUVs storming into the neighborhood early that morning and officers picking up people on the sidewalk. Customers stayed away. Employees did too, and not just that Saturday. Manilow's Bakery, like many other neighboring businesses, closed early and stayed shuttered for a week, which, according to its owner, resulted in about $64,000 in lost sales and wasted supplies. Its parking lot became a staging ground for anti-ICE protests that carried on for several days. 6 months later, sales haven't bounced back completely. Bettencourt says, causing him to lay off six of his 40 employees. Four others, worried the raids would continue, left Charlotte altogether. For the first time in its almost three-decade history, the bakery is operating in the red. I actually did better during the pandemic because there was awareness about running a small business, and the city and the government developed programs to help support us, says Bettencourt, who emigrated from Colombia in 2000 and is now a U.S. citizen. But this is an invisible issue. ICE says the operation in North Carolina has resulted in more than 1,300 arrests. While the bulk of the enforcement actions took place in mid-November, the microeconomy of the Central Avenue corridor hasn't fully rebounded. A Bloomberg Businessweek analysis of data from Placer Labs, Inc., a company that aggregates total signals from cell phones and other mobile devices, revealed a significant slowdown in foot traffic for almost 20 businesses during and in the 5 months after the raids. In interviews, owners of more than half a dozen establishments say they're still recovering from the financial hit. In contrast, sales tax collections data show consumer demand largely held up over the same period in Charlotte-Mecklenburg County at large, despite harsh winter weather and a recent spike in gas prices that has reinforced concerns about affordability. The dynamics at play in North Carolina showcase the chilling effect the Trump administration's deportation drive is having in communities across the nation. Foregone spending in cities that saw federal immigration raids added up to as much as $14 billion in the first year of Trump's current term, according to research by Zeke Hernandez, a professor at the University of Pennsylvania's Wharton School, who specializes in the economics of immigration. Hernandez says the effects spread beyond immigrant communities and hadn't dissipated as of February. Under the previous paradigm of enforcement, ICE would go in, do a targeted raid, and leave. It was a blip, he says. What's really different under Trump 2.0 is the generality and the persistence of the economic impact. Hernandez points to the risk of a downward spiral in which businesses are getting less patronage and less spending, so they have to cut back. If workers lose their jobs or don't show up for work out of fear of being detained, there's less money that will be spent eating out, buying groceries, or purchasing clothing and toys. Even those who have the resources to spend may opt to stay home to avoid running into immigration agents. Because his Salvadorian restaurant, Cuscatlan, caters mostly to people in the neighborhood, Manuel Ramirez never worked with food delivery apps. But then federal immigration officers made two arrests in his parking lot, leading him to close for the weekend of November 15 to 16 last year. When he reopened the following Monday, Ramirez and his wife Anna began delivering orders themselves. It wasn't necessarily a business decision. It was more than anything because clients couldn't get to us, he says. Ramirez faced additional challenges. Half his staff didn't show up for work when he reopened, despite his offer to drive workers to and from the restaurant. It took until mid-December for all seven employees to return. We understand they were afraid. ICE wasn't necessarily only picking up people who were undocumented, also those with work authorizations, citizens, everyone, Ramirez said. Of course we couldn't force them to show up. Anthony Class, a barber who was born in the Dominican Republic, says his regulars at Central Hair Salon now call him before showing up to get a haircut, and not to schedule an appointment. They'll ask me if ICE is around before coming over, says Class, noting that visits have been down by almost half since the November raids. At the national level, some businesses popular with Latinos are also seeing an impact on their bottom line. Gen Restaurant Group, Inc., a chain of Korean barbecue restaurants with a presence in nearly a dozen states, said in March that many Hispanic customers have retracted and are very afraid to come out because of immigration enforcement. Constellation Brands, Inc., which makes Modelo and Corona beers, and Boston Beer Company also have reported a pullback among that group. What we know from past episodes is that when there are these big enforcement events, people change what they do. Sometimes people stop taking their kids to school. They try to avoid the doctor unless it's really necessary. They may change their job or stop working, says Tara Watson, a senior fellow with the Brookings Institution and the co-author of The Border Within, The Economics of Immigration in an Age of Fear. From a macro perspective, we're slowing down the growth of the U.S. economy. The ripple effects from Operation Charlotte's Web are visible in other areas. Some public schools in East Charlotte saw attendance fall below 60% the week the raid started and remain below normal for weeks after that, according to local government data. Other U.S. cities, including Los Angeles, experienced similar trends in the wake of ICE activity. Some churches and healthcare facilities have seen fewer people come in since the Trump administration reversed a decade-old policy last year restricting immigration officers from making arrests in sensitive locations, such as schools and houses of worship. Immigration communities across the U.S. have canceled cultural events amid fears that ICE would target them. Neither Chicago nor Philadelphia stage a Cinco de Mayo parade this year. ICE arrested about 6,500 people in North Carolina in the first 11 months of the second Trump administration, according to data compiled by the University of Colorado at Berkeley's Deportation Data Project. Nationwide, some 320,000 arrests were registered last year, almost three times more than in 2024. In a recent poll conducted by the APNORC Center for Public Affairs Research, about one-third of U.S. adults and more than half of Hispanic adults reported that Trump's immigration crackdown has affected them or someone they know, with a quarter saying they or an acquaintance had begun carrying proof of their immigration status or U.S. citizenship. Officials at ICE did not respond to requests for comment. Although Trump's campaign promises to close the border with Mexico and deport migrants with criminal records were broadly popular with voters, a growing number of Americans are uncomfortable with the administration's heavy-handed tactics on immigration enforcement. They were on vivid display this winter in Minneapolis, where confrontations between ICE and CBP agents and protesters culminated in the killing of two U.S. citizens, which in turn sparked demonstrations across the country. In an April survey by Politico, half of respondents said the administration's mass deportation program is too aggressive. Mindful of the turn in public sentiment, some Republicans in Washington have warned that the administration's conduct could alienate Latino voters this midterm season. Senator Tom Tillis, a North Carolina Republican, has been vocal in demanding accountability for the Charlotte operation, threatening to bring the Senate to a standstill if the Department of Homeland Security doesn't release crucial information about the operation, including on the use of force in arrests and whether U.S. citizens were targeted. Quality matters, not quantity, Tillis told then-Secretary of Homeland Security Kristi Noem at the Senate hearing in March. On that chaotic Saturday in November, Betancourt recalls witnessing his first ICE arrest of the day as he was walking down Central Avenue to open his bakery. He says a man a few feet ahead of him was thrown to the ground on the sidewalk by officers who stormed out of an SUV. He saw more people getting picked up around Central Avenue that week. Betancourt took his two children, who were born in the U.S., and drove them down to stay with relatives in Atlanta, fearing the family could get caught up in the raids. "For all of us, it's hard to forget what we saw and move on," he says. "I was in the Colombian Army. I fought a war, but I never saw anything like that." SpaceX challenges AI rivals for control of $26.5 trillion market. SpaceX is marketing itself to IPO investors as an artificial intelligence play targeting a $26.5 trillion potential market opportunity, positioning itself to wrest business from investor darlings whose valuations have soared. The company, formerly known as Space Exploration Technologies Corp., leaned heavily on its ambitions in the ever-expanding AI market on its initial public offering filing Wednesday. Out of a $28.5 trillion total addressable market across its businesses, SpaceX sees AI opportunities accounting for 93%, with enterprise applications accounting for the vast majority. Space, Starlink Internet, and mobile would contribute close to $2 trillion. Elon Musk's rocket, satellite, and AI company is effectively basing its pitch for the biggest IPO in history on the idea that it can capture a huge share of the market from the likes of OpenAI, Anthropic PBC, and Alphabet Inc.'s AI systems, technology that will eventually automate large swaths of white-collar administrative work, creating a massive market for software that can perform digital tasks traditionally handled by humans. "We believe we have identified the largest actionable total addressable market, TAM, in human history, the company said in its preliminary prospectus. We leverage our leading frontier models and compute infrastructure to deliver consumer and enterprise applications. Wall Street is now workshopping financial models to calculate how SpaceX fits into a sector whose aggregate valuation has already soared into the trillions of dollars. The shift in emphasis represents a pivot of how analysts view the company just a few months ago and reflects which themes are resonating with starry-eyed investors. They're leveraging the fact that this is the market they're in today and they'll need to spend to deliver the growth, said Frank Ogranda, a senior analyst at PitchBook. The massive market potential is irrefutable right now because everyone else is talking about it. Still, investors who balked at SpaceX's all-stock acquisition in February of Musk's xAI could see the soaring ambitions for the company's still nascent AI business as proof that they were right to worry. That deal put a $1.25 trillion valuation on the enlarged entity. xAI, the heart of the company's AI business, generated just $3.2 billion in sales last year, while showing a loss from operations of $6.4 billion, according to the filing. Those annual losses have ballooned from around $1.6 billion the year before. This asset, where there's a mixed view, will be milked as much as it can in order to get the valuation that they're targeting, Granda said. There's no comparable publicly listed firm, he added. Teams at xAI are developing an agentic AI platform called MacroHard with Tesla, Inc., another of Musk's companies. SpaceX believes it could automate digital workflows and reshape how companies operate. SpaceX is looking to use its partnership with Tesla to build a chip factory is another pitch to investors with a total investment potentially exceeding $119 billion. Musk first detailed plans for the Terafab project in March, emphasizing the need to begin manufacturing chips for his robotics, space, and AI projects. We believe this initiative will alleviate potential future chip shortages at SpaceX and optimize compute performance. We expect Terafab to be the world's largest chip manufacturing facility, SpaceX said in the filing. xAI has been slow to catch up to its rivals. It has been trying to boost sales of its chatbot Grok to Wall Street customers and U.S. government agencies to shore up revenue. But the firm has been dealing with constant hirings and layoffs, leaving its coding efforts behind the rest of the frontier labs. More recently, SpaceX AI, as Musk is now naming the AI lab, has been striking deals for compute with both AI firm Cursor and cloud operator Anthropic for its data centers in Memphis. That shifted the discussion around SpaceX's AI offerings from centering on Grok to looking at the company as one that can generate billions in cash by providing computing resources. The chatbot has also been facing global scrutiny as Grok has been repeatedly used to digitally undress people online and post the images to X. Earlier this week, a group of AI nonprofits, including a watchdog founded by former OpenAI researchers, said Grok's safety guardrails are behind the rest of the industry. In a letter, they warned SpaceX investors to evaluate those risks and demand further disclosures. Bloomberg Opinion. Ignore this bond market slump at your own peril. Long-term interest rates in the U.S. have been heading higher. Yields on 10-year Treasury notes have risen almost half a percentage point to just under 4.7% this week. That's the highest since January 2025. This raises some obvious questions, such as what's driving the rise, and are the reasons mainly cyclical, or should they be viewed as systemic and a deeper concern? The interest in yields has been mostly driven by the business cycle and mainly for three reasons. First, the economy has grown more vigorously than anticipated. Consumer spending has been sustained despite the twin shocks of higher tariffs and energy prices crimping real incomes. Also, business investment outlays have surged due mainly to the AI infrastructure buildout. As a result, expectations about monetary policy have shifted from interest rate cuts to increases. A few months ago, the expectation was that the Federal Reserve would lower rates once or twice this year, but now the prevailing wisdom is that it will tighten monetary policy later this year. Second, the economy's performance has caused market participants to revise up their longer-run expectations about the level of short-term rates that is consistent with a neutral monetary policy. It isn't credible to judge monetary policy as restrictive when short rates have been above current levels for more than 3 years, and the unemployment rate remains at a level judged by monetary policymakers to be consistent with full employment and stable inflation. The SOFR futures market, which shows the expected short-term rate path for several years, is around 4% after 2026, compared to the Fed's current federal funds rates of 3.5% to 3.75%. If short-term rates are expected to be higher, then bond yields need to move up as well. Third, the term premium that bond investors demand to hold longer-term treasuries rather than shorter maturity ones has risen above the level prevalent in recent years. That should not be surprising, given that the premium was unusually low following the Great Financial Crisis. Between 2009 and 2021, the worry was that short-term rates could be pinned close to zero, so that the Fed would lose the ability to make monetary policy stimulative. In that environment, bonds were attractive and the term premium was around zero and even lower. However, prior to the GFC and in environments more similar to today, the average spread between 3 months Treasury bill rates and the 10-year Treasury note yields was about 100 basis points. That is comparable to where the spread is today. After years of being abnormally low, the term premium has reverted to typical levels. Despite this sanguine assessment, there are several reasons for deeper concern. First, the U.S. remains on an unsustainable fiscal path, and the situation is worsening. On the expenditure side, the Iran war is boosting defense outlays, with President Donald Trump seeking a $500 billion increase to defense spending in fiscal 2027. At the same time, higher interest rates are pushing up the government's debt service costs. The bipartisan Congressional Budget Office projects that debt service costs will move sharply higher as chronic budget deficits drive up the federal debt burden and as low-cost debt issued between 2009 and 2022 and is refinanced at higher interest rates. In the CBO's 10-year projections, debt service costs rise from 3.3% of GDP in 2026 to 4.6% of GDP in 2036. Moreover, if rates are markedly higher than the CBO assumes, around 3.2% for the three-month Treasury bill, and federal funds rates and 4.3% for the 10-year Treasury note yield, then debt service costs will be much higher too. The CBO calculates that a 1 percentage point increase in the level of rates above what it has assumed would increase debt service costs by $600 billion in 2036 and $3.8 trillion over the next 10 years. On the revenue side, recent court rulings with respect to the legality of the Trump administration tariffs have created a new budget hole. Second, concerns about the ability of the Fed to maintain its independence in its conduct of monetary policy could lead to a significant further rise in bond term premia. If investors fear that the Fed won't be able to get the inflation rate back down to 2%, then inflation expectations will become unanchored and bond risk premia will increase even further. The fact that inflation has already been above the Fed's 2% objective for 5 years increases the risk of such a loss of confidence and higher bond yields. Third, the dynamics here are self-reinforcing. Higher deficits lead to higher interest rates. The CBO estimates that every 1 percentage point in the nation's debt-to-GDP ratio raises long-term rates by 2 basis points. The 20 percentage point rise in the federal debt-to-GDP ratio that the CBO projects over the next 10 years would imply a 40 basis point rise in long-term rates. And as the debt burden climbs, investors become more worried that the solution will be one of fiscal dominance in which monetary policy is subordinated to fiscal policy. As the renowned economist Rudy Dornbusch explained it, financial crises take much longer than expected to arrive. But when they do, they come on much faster than one might have anticipated. If this occurs, a loss of confidence and a sharp rise in long-term rates would make the fiscal situation unsustainable. The bond market vigilantes, not seen since the 1900s, 1990s, would be back. From Bloomberg Businessweek magazine, Debbie Sue got yelled at by a lot of customers during her first 2 years running OpenTable. She made some changes, and restaurants are eating it up. When Debbie Sue took the helm at OpenTable in August 2020, the world's oldest online reservation platform was hemorrhaging customers, and she knew the pandemic wasn't entirely to blame. The company was resting on its laurels, Sue says. People called us a dinosaur. Long before COVID decimated the dining industry, OpenTable had been losing marquee restaurant groups to a rising cohort of competitors. And no wonder, she says, restaurants hated us. Although everyday diners might think of themselves as OpenTable's core customers, it's the restaurants that actually pay for its services, sometimes as much as $6,000 a year. The company had been focusing too much on diners and too little on the needs of its real customers, in some cases forcing them to sign 3-year contracts during the pandemic, and it had left a bitter taste. In her first 2 years as chief executive officer, Sue crisscrossed the country to sit down with eatery owners and just got yelled at, meeting after meeting, she recalls. It was like, you didn't build these features. You were so expensive. You were fleecing me. To Sue, OpenTable's mission statement at the time, we make it easier for people to experience the world through dining, betrayed a misguided self-conception. Let's not beat around the bush here, she says. Restaurants pay us, and if they're suffering, we suffer. OpenTable's new mission statement? We serve restaurants so they can serve the world. Sue, with an attentive air and a resolute gaze, pauses her turnaround tale to order lunch at Niku, a posh Japanese steakhouse in San Francisco's Design District. She's comfortable discussing tough topics, much like her own at times ruthless style. I'm aggressive. I'm impatient. I want things to move. More comfortable, clearly, than she was dressing up for this morning's photo shoot. I hate this, says Sue, 45, gesturing at her dress and heels, which she implies are somewhat out of character for her fashion-wise. I had to take a shower. like Sue Open Table hails from San Francisco. Although restaurants and diners flocked when its website was introduced in 1998, originally as EasyEats.com, it rebranded the next year, the startup struggled to turn a profit. In 2001, its venture backers considered pulling the plug. To survive, co-founder Chuck Templeton, a former U.S. Army Ranger, and his team pivoted from a diner-focused strategy to a software-as-a-service model, convincing restaurants of the operational and marketing potential of an open table. To survive, co-founder Chuck Templeton, a former U.S. Army Ranger, and his team pivoted from a diner-focused strategy to a software-as-a-service service model,

$6 billion. It had signed on 31,000 restaurants and was seating more than 15 million diners a month. Sue joined OpenTable after a decade at Kayak, a travel site owned by the same parent company. Rising through Kayak's ranks in Boston from intern to chief commercial officer, she learned to take no prisoners. Coming up in my career, I had sharp elbows, she said. She brightens when the server appears with plates of ribeye, rockfish crudo, and crispy cubic potatoes. Oh my God, Sue beams, eyeing the potatoes. That looks amazing. The only child of a couple who'd emigrated from Taiwan, Sue grew up helping out in the family travel agency. Her bedroom was their first office. She would call restaurants to book reservations for tour groups. After attending Stanford University for undergrad, Sue earned a master's degree from the Massachusetts Institute of Technology's Sloan School of Management. It had always been my dream to become a CEO, she says. Still, she took a risk joining OpenTable. Although it had pioneered the world of online booking, the reservation industry in the years since then had become nearly as competitive as the thin-margin dining sector it serves. The company was up against the likes of Resy, Yelp, and Seven Rooms, plus Squarespace-owned Talk, which launched in 2014 and caters to high-end restaurants like the French Laundry in California and Per Se in New York. We'd lost the best, the tastemakers, Sue said of the period prior to her stepping in. Before Sue, OpenTable charged restaurants a flat monthly fee in addition to a dollar for every guest seated throughout the platform. Now OpenTable's software comes in three tiers. Basic, $140 a month. Core, $299. And Pro, $499, plus a variable cover fee. Pro tier provides valuable information about the guest, what they ordered last time, their birthday or wedding anniversary, even their LinkedIn or Instagram profile, all algorithmically delivered so restaurants can best serve them. Owners can say, hey, I want to target people who love Merlot, who's been with us at least twice, but haven't been in the last 6 months, Sue says. You can easily do that in our system, and we'll even create the marketing campaign for you. Add in the new leadership she installed for every single function of the company, and Sue appears to be riding OpenTable's wobbling ship. In 2025, it experienced double-digit revenue growth, according to the company. OpenTable declined to share specific figures. More restaurants are ponying up for OpenTable's service, the company says, including some of those coveted tastemakers, Aska in Brooklyn, New York, Daisy's in Chicago, Single Thread in Sonoma County, California. Today it seats almost 2 billion diners a year across 65,000 restaurants, an all-time high. Under Sue, OpenTable has added more features to the app like concierge and artificial intelligence assistant that helps diners choose where to book. When the app, already available in more than 80 countries, the company is investing heavily in Italy, France, and the Philippines and revamping its loyalty program for diners. It also recently released a private dining product. But mainly Sue's focus is on OpenTable's paying customers. For a restaurant, there's nothing more expensive than an unfilled seat, she says. And we have the ability to fill your seats. Sue, filling one of those seats herself, forks some more crudo onto her plate. 6 years in, and clearly, she's still hungry. A healthy economy needs entry-level jobs. The 5 million or so young people looking to enter the labor market in the early 1990s got a brutal reception. I was one of them, and I remember rejection letters to my job applications raining in into my college dorm mailbox. The prospect of a position becoming unavailable is dim, read an unusually blunt response on official letterhead from Time magazine. I still have it. The recession of those years, triggered in part by the savings and loan crisis of the late 80s and the spike in energy prices due to the Gulf War in 1990-91, sent youth unemployment skyrocketing to 13.4%, according to data from the Federal Reserve Bank of St. Louis. Economists dubbed the subsequent period the jobless recovery.

0: Although companies today respond to candidates digitally rather than with the occasionally rude form letter, if they respond at all, the conditions for first-time job seekers then and now are similar. The unemployment rate for college graduates aged 22 to 27 rose to 5.6% at the end of last year. It was 4.1% at the end of 2022. The labor market is generally softening, and new entrants are always the first place you see it, says Jess Rothstein, a professor of public policy and economics at the University of California at Berkeley. This should worry not just the class of 2026 and their concerned parents, but really everyone. The availability of entry-level jobs for young people plays a significant role in their career growth and in the long-term health of the economy. A scarcity of opportunity deprives future workers of important experience and the economy of consumers paid well enough to stimulate demand. As the stories in the May issue of Bloomberg Businessweek show, the job market is gloomy for young people and no one is quite sure what's going to happen with the biggest bogeyman, artificial intelligence, which could allow companies to surgically remove the proverbial bottom rung of the corporate ladder. Economists have a word for the damaging effects of a labor market that's unwelcoming to young people: scarring. Till von Wachter, a professor of economics at the University of California at Los Angeles, studied the cohort of Americans who entered the labor market during the steep recession of the early 1980s and found those unlucky job seekers not only had lower earnings for at least the first 10 years of their career, but also higher rates of divorce, fewer children, poorer health, and higher mortality from lung, liver, and heart disease. First jobs are a stepping stone for people as they climb into better jobs over the course of their careers, von Wachter says. There's growing evidence that if people aren't able to get their foot on the ladder because there aren't many jobs available when they graduate, their economic condition are altered for a long period of time. There's not a ton of research yet on AI's impact on the labor market. Many observers fear that it's likeliest to eliminate the kind of entry-level jobs that prepare workers for a long, productive career. A more permanent version of the high youth unemployment evident during cyclical recessions. Last August, the Stanford Institute for Economic Policy Research examined payroll data and found a 13% relative decline in employment in AI-exposed occupations, such as software developers. Workers aged 22 to 25 experienced a 2.6% decline in employment from late 2022 to July 2025, while employment for older workers continues to grow, the researcher wrote. Other labor economists, including the Massachusetts Institute of Technology's David Autor, say that AI will augment the capabilities and judgment of young workers instead of replacing them, and that technology has historically created new jobs, even as it makes others obsolete. Governments have long recognized that unemployed young people risk turning into disaffected and less productive workers down the line. Denmark, Germany, and Switzerland have joined forces with employers to fund apprenticeship programs in healthcare, social services, construction trades, and other occupations. In the U.S., taxpayers subsidize medical school education and residency programs. In China, the government funds vocational schools and subsidizes entry-level jobs in manufacturing hubs and high-tech zones. A federal AI-era apprenticeship program could reinforce the bottom rung of the ladder, giving workers experience in their chosen field so that they can then take to any potential employer. Young people should never be deprived of that formative first job or fond memories of their first rejection letters.
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2: Hi, Hi, my name is Billy, and here is tonight's weather forecast for the Talking Information Center. This evening, it will be cloudy, and then later, 30% chance of rain with degrees low around 49. The sun rose today at 5:16 a.m. The sun will set today at 8:07 p.m. And the sun will rise tomorrow at 5:15 a.m. That's all the weather I have for today. I'm Billy giving you the weather for the Talking Information Center. Have a wonderful evening.
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15: Hi, I'm Jennifer from the Talking Information Center. Today I'll be reading selected articles from the May 11th and 18th edition of The New Yorker. First article is under a reporter at large. Barack Obama considers his role in the age of Trump by Peter Slevin. In Barack Obama's final days in office, he found himself in the painful position of trying to console his staff, the Democratic Party, and millions of supporters. He attempted to convince them, even if he could not entirely convince himself, that the looming presidency of Donald Trump was not a national calamity. In the past, he would say, the country had endured slavery, the Civil War, the Great Depression, Jim Crow, assassinations. And though Trump was alarming in many ways, America was blessed by the strength of its institutions and the resilience of its people. The word guardrails was uttered constantly. In Obama's estimation, Trump would not erase all his achievements. As he put it, maybe 15% of that gets rolled back. This kind of calm was pure Obama. His appeal had as much to do with character and temperament as it did with his center-left ideology. Although Obama believed Trump's ugliest slurs against him, that Trump's ugliest slurs against him, particularly his deployment of the birther theory, were a racist outrage that heightened the threats against him and his family, he now took pains to set aside his contempt, ensuring that there was another orderly transition of power. That, too, was part of his rhetoric of consolation. Such poise was not easy to sustain. When Obama met Trump for a ritual pre-inauguration visit in the Oval Office, he was struck by how unschooled and incurious the president-elect was. Trump, Obama told people, seemed indifferent to hearing about potential national security perils, North Korea, Russia, preferring to brag about the size of the crowds at his campaign rallies. Obama pitched Trump on preserving several of his signature achievements, including the Affordable Care Act and the Iran nuclear deal. Trump responded that he would consider the request, and Obama thought it was not impossible that he meant it. Obama traveled to Greece and spoke about the virtues of democracy. He thanked the people who had worked on his campaigns and his supporters. With the Trump presidency ahead, these were wearing performances. And so, to provide some relief and release, Obama also put on a series of upbeat valedictory events at the White House. Bruce Springsteen, a friend of the Obamas, played an acoustic concert for staff in the East Room. He dedicated Tougher Than the Rest to Barack and Michelle and ended up playing an anthem of American inclusiveness, Land of Hope and Dreams. Obama, who had started thinking about his memoirs, hosted a lunch with some of his favorite writers, Zadie Smith, Junot Diaz, Barbara Kingsolver, Colson Whitehead, and Dave Eggers. What surprised me was how completely unbowed President Obama was, how certain he was the country would find its way, Diaz later wrote. He burned with optimism and faith invincible. The most exuberant farewell event, a dance party at the White House, took place on January 6th. It was a freezing night, and people shivered outside as they waited to get past security. There were campaign donors and loyal staffers in the crowd, but also a starry list of entertainment executives, musicians, actors, and athletes. Barry Diller, Oprah Winfrey, John Legend and Chrissy Teigen, Paul McCartney, George Clooney, Robert De Niro, Meryl Streep, Magic Johnson. Questlove was the music director. Stevie Wonder and So Long performed. The Electric Slide was danced, with Michelle Obama very much in the lead. As dawn approached, chicken and waffles were served. There was laughing, there was loving, there were hugs. Chance the Rapper said in a video he posted at 4:33 a.m. It was historic, it was black, it was beautiful. And yet there were distinctly mixed emotions at the party, and it was no mystery why. The first black president was being replaced by someone who had expressed little but scorn for him. Janelle Monáe, leaving the dance floor in a lather of sweat, told someone why she had kept at it for so long. "That's easy," she said. "No way I'm getting back invited to this house anytime soon." Years later, Sharon Malone, a Washington doctor and the wife of the former Attorney General Eric Holder, said about that night, "You realized that an era was coming to an end, and it was the last moment of joy we were going to have in that White House." She added, "We were making the best of a bad situation." 10 days before Trump moved in, Obama flew to Chicago, where he had launched his political career, to deliver a speech that laid out his case for why the country was where it was. Rising economic inequality had sparked the cynicism and polarization that lifted Trump into office, he said. He called on different ethnic and racial groups to listen to one another from a position of trust and to build a new social contract. "We all have to try harder," he said. "We all have to start with the premise that each of our fellow citizens loves this country just as much as we do." He finished with a promise about the battles ahead. "I'll be right there with you as a citizen for all of my remaining days. A few weeks ago, I spoke to Obama about how he'd spent the past decade and whether events have shaken the confidence that he expressed in that farewell speech. I would be dishonest if I didn't acknowledge that, he replied. How Obama has used his time, including since Trump returned to office, says much about how he sees his role, its potential, and its limits. On January 20th, 2017, as Donald Trump was being sworn in as the 45th president, the Obamas sat in the reviewing stand. Michelle noted the predominantly white and male faces among them. At some point, she stopped even trying to smile. There was no color on that stage, she said later. There was no reflection of the broader sense of America. After the new president delivered his American Carnage speech, a dark address that led George W. Bush to note, that was some weird shit. The Obamas flew by helicopter to Joint Base Andrews, where they boarded a plane that took them to Palm Springs for a vacation. On the flight, Michelle sobbed uncontrollably for a half an hour. It was just the release of 8 years of trying to do everything perfectly, she said in an onstage interview with Winfrey in 2018. I said to Barack, that was so hard. What we just did was so hard, and I've wanted to say that for 8 years. No small part of the pressure they felt was the threat of violence. According to the Washington Post, the Secret Service assessed that the Obamas had faced three times as many threats as previous first families. One night in 2011, a gunman fired 7 shots that hit the White House. One struck ballistic glass on the Truman balcony, where the Obamas often sat. Despite the drama of Trump's victory, Obama left office proud of his administration's achievements, the economic recovery, the rescue of the auto industry, the Affordable Care Act, the Paris Climate Accord, the legalization of gay marriage, the Iran nuclear deal, the restoration of diplomatic relations with Cuba. But he relished the prospect of a new life. He told me that during the time in the White House, he had a recurring dream about sitting on a park bench unattended or stopping by a bodega unrecognized. Captivity, he said, was the hardest part of the job. That loss of anonymity is profound, and you don't get it back. Still, to be free of the pressures of the position and to enjoy the perks of having been an enormously popular president, well, that had its appeal. John Updike once published a short, wry essay in this magazine arguing that the American presidency is merely a way station en route to the blessed condition of being an ex-president. Obama might agree on some days. Even before leaving the White House, he often joked with friends that the best job of the work of the world is ex-president. In this, Obama had myriad examples to embrace or avoid. George Washington returned to Mount Vernon and established a profitable whiskey distillery. Thomas Jefferson founded and built the University of Virginia. John Quincy Adams, who once remarked that there is nothing more pathetic in life than a former president, found satisfaction back in the House of Representatives, where he was a voice for the abolition of slavery. In debt and terminally ill, Ulysses S. Grant rescued his family's finances by selling his memoirs to his publisher and editor, Mark Twain. William Howard Taft became Chief Justice of the United States. Herbert Hoover helped direct the restructuring of the executive branch, but also reveled in his leisure. All men are equal before fish, he wrote in Fishing for Fun, a cheerful angling memoir. The most idealistic former president was surely Jimmy Carter, whose project ranged from building houses for the poor to battling to eradicate guinea worm disease in Africa. I can't deny I'm a better ex-president than I was a president, he said. At first, Obama's plan was to recover and spend time with Michelle and their daughters, Malia and Sasha, far from the political fray. In those early days, the Obamas slept late. They read, they worked out, they traveled. Barack recognized the need for some marital rebalancing. I had a big deficit with my wife and had to kind of work my way out, he said last year on Mark Maron's podcast. But at the same time, he recalled, he started thinking, what's my next highest and best use? And what's a new purpose that scratches that itch? Obama went on to build a presidential center in Chicago that reflects his commitment to grassroots organizing. Slated to open this spring on Juneteenth, it will be the headquarters of the Obama Foundation, a sprawling training and networking operation for young leaders that has been his primary focus since leaving the White House. In politics, he transitioned to mentoring and advising younger Democrats and joining candidates on the campaign trail in each election cycle. He also set out to make serious money. In March 2017, the Obamas signed a $65 million joint book deal with Penguin Random House. Obama had written books before, but he found a composition of presidential memoirs slow going. He published the first volume, A Promised Land, in 2020. It was excerpted in these pages. He told me that he intends for the second volume to be coming out later this year. Michelle had more immediate success. A memoir, Becoming, was released in 2018 and sold more than 17 million copies, earning back the publisher's advance and then some. Her book tour sold out about 30 arenas, including Chicago's United Center, where 14,000 people paid to see her in conversation with Winfrey. Barack and Michelle have since published several more best-selling titles. The Obamas no longer need to make their tax returns public. There is no knowing how much money they've made in the past 9 years or how much money they've given to charity. But their receipts certainly reach nine figures from book sales, speeches, and deals with Netflix, Spotify, and Audible. Over time, they have built a considerable real estate portfolio. They still own the house in Chicago where they lived when Obama was in the U.S. Senate. Shortly after leaving the White House, they spent $8.1 million on a home in the Kalorama neighborhood of Washington, D.C. 6 years ago, they bought an $11.75 million waterfront estate on Martha's Vineyard from an owner of the Boston Celtics. They also built a beachfront house on the Hawaiian island of Oahu. As the Trump administration began to assert itself with such policies as the Muslim ban and family separation, even some of Obama's most loyal constituents grew frustrated with the ex-president's luxurious vacations. In February of 2017, the British business magnate Richard Branson posted photos of Obama learning to kitesurf off Branson's private island in the Caribbean. The comedian John Oliver said, "Just tone it down with the kitesurfing pictures. I'm glad he's having a nice time. America is on fire." A few months later, the Obamas were photographed in Tahiti on David Geffen's yacht, along with Springsteen, Winfrey, and Tom Hanks. The Obamas' travels became regular tabloid fodder. Summers playing golf on the vineyard, a spin along the Italian Riviera on Steven Spielberg's yacht, well-paid speeches in foreign capitals, with VIP packages selling for more than $2,000 apiece. In 2023, at a Springsteen performance in Barcelona, Michelle picked up a tambourine and joined the band on stage for Glory Days. "How cool is my wife?" Barack said from the wings. Meanwhile, the American prospect darkened. The daily outages of Trump's first term and the January 6th insurrection were followed by Joe Biden's belated withdrawal from the 2024 race and Kamala Harris's frantic 100-day campaign. Trump's second term has proved so radical that officials from his first administration, including a former chief of staff and a former chairman of the Joint Chiefs of Staff, have referred to him as a fascist. And the worse things got, the more you heard the question, where is Obama? Obama's first presidential campaign was ignited by his opposition to George W. Bush's war on Iraq. And yet, when Obama won the presidency, Bush greeted him with graceful comments of welcome and then embarked on a retirement characterized by reticence. He raised money for a library, took up painting, and kept his mouth shut. "He deserves my silence," Bush said at the time. "I think it's time for the ex-president to tap dance off the stage and let the current president have a go at solving the world's problems." In fact, Bush proved to be a friend to the Obamas, despite their political differences. In the modern presidency, it has not been uncommon for old rivals to confide in one another. On the night that John F. Kennedy was assassinated, Lyndon Johnson, after being sworn into office, called Dwight Eisenhower and said, "I need you more than ever now." Eisenhower visited him in the Oval Office and wrote out on a legal pad what he thought Johnson should tell an emergency session of Congress. Richard Nixon dispensed political wisdom about Russian leadership to Bill Clinton. Truman once said, "There is no conversation so sweet as that of former political enemies." But this is yet another presidential norm that has collapsed. Since entering the White House, Trump has never called Obama. Trump, in turn, has not been invited to the opening of Obama's presidential center. In the final press conference of his presidency, Obama said, "I want to be quiet a little bit and not hear myself talk so darn much." He expected to speak out only in certain moments where I think our core values may be at stake. Representative Pramila Jayapal, a Democrat from Washington State, told me that during Trump's first term, she often wondered of Obama, "Why isn't he out here?" She understood the former president's desire to take a break after his White House years. But as the picture grew grimmer, she said, she heard friends and constituents comment, "Our country's being destroyed, and you're doing your Netflix thing and your Hawaii thing." She went on, "I still remember his speech on race and singing Amazing Grace in the South Carolina church. There were these moments when he was able to grab the attention of the country. What if he had done that in a way that gave people a North Star at these really difficult moments?" I heard similarly plaintive remarks from some former Obama staffers. Cornell Bletcher, who was a member of Obama's polling team during his two presidential campaigns, told me that he sees an imperative for Obama to work against forces of darkness, not because they're Republican, but because they're anti-democratic. Belcher thinks that the 2026 midterm elections will be won not just on pocketbook issues, but on values and character, and by bringing people together in a multiracial coalition. "This moment calls for him to take a better and bigger position," Belcher said. "We need a return of the Jedi." It's not just the commentariat asking. "We don't see him much, truthfully. I wish we could see him more," Jack Kahn, a real estate manager who heard Obama speak at the New Jersey campaign rally last year, said. "He should tell people to have faith, to stick together, to get things to swing back in the right direction." Obama's popularity is immense. A Gallup survey last year found that he was seen favorably by 96% of Democrats. When the Institute for Family Studies, a conservative think tank, asked 2,000 young men last year who they most looked up to in the world of politics, entertainment, religion, and tech, Obama came out on top. John Della Volpe, who directs polling at Harvard's Institute of Politics, conducted a survey for a private research firm he runs and found that Obama's favorability rating among young people was 64%, with only 11% seeing him very unfavorably. "Obama's standing," Della Volpe told me, "is literally the opposite of where Trump and other Democrats are right now." But as popular as Obama is in many circles, Democrats are divided on whether he is an appropriate avatar for the party as it labors to advance new leaders. Is it realistic to think that Obama, on the horizon, rising from the ashes, is going to lead us forward, Senator Tina Smith, a Minnesota Democrat, said. I would say that we are all a little naive if we think that can happen again. There's nostalgia for him, yet, how can I put this? In the political world that I'm in, there is an understanding that we are in a different time. As she thought about the pleas for Obama to assert himself more in the public arena, she recalled a piece of wisdom often attributed to H.L. Mencken. For every complicated question, there's an easy answer that's almost always neat, plausible, and wrong. Maurice Mitchell, the national director of the Working Families Party, which operates to the left of much of the Democratic leadership, sees Obama as a rich, famous guy. But Mitchell points out that the former president still commands tremendous trust from a large portion of the electorate. He said that he wished Obama were making a more robust effort to expand the progressive coalition. This is a time to be part of the united front against fascism, Mitchell told me. What he could do, and I think few people could do, is signal that disruptive, insurgent leadership is actually a requirement in this moment. Presidents once devoted life after the White House to living peaceably under a vine and fig tree, as George Washington put it. Obama is in a position that no other president has really faced, David Axelrod, who helped engineer Obama's political ascent, said. Because people are so desperate for leadership at a time when they feel like Trump is running amok, they turn backward and said, you know, Obama should be that guy. He's still searching for just the right formula. I met with Obama at his new presidential center in the south side of Chicago. He is 64 and his close-cropped hair has grayed. He has also made that terrible, if inevitable, transition of late middle age from the joy of sports to the obligation of exercise. There's a basketball court in the new complex, but he conceded, I've hung up my full court game out of concern for popping my Achilles. When I left the Oval Office, I thought, I've been pressing my luck. In our conversation, Obama made it plain that he no longer harbors illusions about the nature of the Trump presidency. His early prediction that Trump was capable of rolling back only a modest percentage of Obama's achievements and that political norms would prevail has not remotely proved to be the case. Trump has used the Justice Department to prosecute his political enemies. He has politicized the Pentagon. He flouts every definition of political decency as he threatens to bomb Iran back to the Stone Ages. Yet what exactly can Obama do about it? As he called out to the heckler last year, Sir, I'm not the president of the United States currently, so there's no point in shouting at me. In other moments, he compares himself to Michael Corleone in the Godfather movies, who never quite manages to escape the family business, and says, just when I thought I was out, they pull me back in. I asked Obama whether he considers what else he could do. I think about it every day, he says. He believes that if he spoke out much more often, if he tried to combat every outrageous utterance and misbegotten policy from the Trump White House, he would quickly diminish his impact. For me to function like John Stewart, even once a week, just going off, just ripping what has happened, which, by the way, I'm glad John's doing, then I'm not going to be a political leader, I'm a commentator, Obama told me. In fact, he insisted, he is doing more than people realize. The media environment is so difficult that people don't even know all the stuff I am doing, right? He said. And I think when they do see me, then the sense is, well, why isn't he doing that every day instead of just during midterm elections or doing a referendum campaign around gerrymandering or what have you? Trump's recklessness has drawn Obama to work in politics more than I would have preferred, he said. He's campaigned around the country in each election cycle since leaving office. He has hosted fundraisers and recorded dozens of video ads and robocalls. When he talks about his role in helping to oppose Trump, He argues that his influence should be gauged not only by the number of speeches he gives or by his appearances in legacy news outlets, but also by the audiences he reaches in other ways. He markets Netflix projects that carry messages of liberal uplift. He's met with numerous podcasters and influencers. His senior advisor, Eric Schultz, refers to this as showing up, quote, in unexpected places. He's spoken to the 27-year-old Uruguayan-American Carlos Eduardo Espina, who has more than 22 million followers across platforms and gets billions of views a year on TikTok. He has sat down with Victor Fontanes, a heavily tattooed young barber and influencer better known as Vic Blends. Fontanes interviewed Obama in 2024 while giving him a haircut, a conversation that got more than 24 million views on TikTok. A talk with Hassan Minhaj drew more than 8.5 million YouTube views. People who are going to be decisive in elections going forward do not seek out information about politics. They encounter it, David Plouffe, Obama's longtime strategist, told me. Obama will talk about things, and there will be video clips that are interesting to people because it's not like a droning on in a political speech. Still, Obama parcels his time with care. He told me that the demands of his schedule are of great concern to Michelle. She wants to see her husband easing up and spending more time with her, enjoying what remains of our lives. Of the pressures on him to be on the campaign circuit, he says, it does create a genuine tension in our household, and it frustrates her. I'm more forgiving of it in the sense that I understand why people feel that way, because people aren't looking at me in historical comparison to other presidents. They don't care about the fact that no other ex-president was the main surrogate for the party for four election cycles after they left office. Ever the optimist, Obama shifted out of his defensive posture. The fact that people want me to be doing more is a good sign, he said. It indicates that there has not been a decided shift in American attitudes, as we are making out. And that's part of the reason people are frustrated. Sometimes it's directed towards me, which is fine, because they kind of sense, well, wait, how can we be doing this when I know that's not who we were? And I don't think it's really who we are now. When George Bush was elected, it was very close, Obama continued. I think there was a zeitgeist of like, you know what? We're kind of in a conservative mood. We went through the Clinton years, and now we kind of want this change. And then when I was elected, I think there was a genuine shift in attitudes. You look at surveys. People had become more progressive around a whole host of issues that had been divisive. I think it's fair to say there's some shift that took place between when I left office in 2016 and today. There was maybe some marginal overreach, or at least people weren't ready to go as far as the Twitter left wanted to go on certain issues. But you look at surveys, it's not like suddenly people said, you know, we don't believe in gay marriage. They didn't suddenly say, yeah, we think it's okay to discriminate on race. Obama has encountered Trump in person from time to time, most recently at Jimmy Carter's funeral in January of 2025, when they sat chatting amiably before the service. It is not lost on the Obamas that Trump continues to show them disdain, often referring to Obama as Barack Hussein Obama, as if to suggest otherness. Last year, he said that Obama was guilty of treason and unspooled a conspiracy theory that Obama had manipulated intelligence in an attempt to undermine Trump's election in 2016. One of the greatest political scandals in American history, Caroline Leavitt, the White House press secretary, called it. A year-long coup. Tulsi Gabbard, Trump's director of national intelligence, added, the president posted a fake video of himself smiling as Obama was arrested by the FBI. The accusations proved a rare, testy reaction from Obama. Our office does not normally dignify the constant nonsense and misinformation flowing out of this White House with a response, a spokesman said. but these claims are outrageous enough to merit one. These bizarre allegations are ridiculous and a weak attempt at distraction. More recently, Trump's Truth Social account shared a racist video depicting the Obamas as apes. Levitt called criticism of the video fake outrage. "I don't take it personally," Obama told me. "I mean, I'm always offended when my wife and kids get dragged into things because they didn't choose this." That's a line that even people whose politics I deeply reject, I would expect them to care about. I would never talk about somebody's family in that way. Obama said he was more concerned about AI-generated video that Trump posted that treat war like a video game and show excrement dumped on ordinary citizens. Obama laughed ruefully. "I mean, I'm a fair target in the sense of, yeah, you can feel free to pick on me because I'm your own size," he said. Obama speaks about affronts in a register of deliberate calm. Still, he has said that the country is in a political crisis of the sort we haven't seen before. He told me that when people ask him whether he sees the MAGA movement and Trump's consolidation of power in Washington as a repudiation of his presidency, he replies, "No, actually 60% of the country still agrees with me. So I don't take it personally. But it does remind me of the fact that if you have an activated and empowered right wing that first captures the Republican Party and then gets a hold of the federal government, that can do a lot of damage pretty quickly." Obama described himself as dismayed by Congress's obedience to Trump and by the administration's disregard for democratic fundamentals. "We believe in voting and elections, and we believe in democracy. Even though we don't always exercise it perfectly, at least we try to fake it," he said. "We believe in not politicizing the criminal justice system or politicizing the military." In fact, there is little that Obama has left unsaid about Trump in the past 15 years. He and Michelle had primetime roles at the Democratic National Convention in 2020 and 2024, where they made it clear their abhorrence of the man who rose to political prominence through his lies about Obama's birth and, once in office, laid waste to so many values that they had done their best to honor. Michelle has felt particularly liberated in speaking her mind. At the 2024 convention, she posed a stark question about Trump. "Who is going to tell him that the job he currently seeks might just be one of those black jobs?" "It's his same old con," she continued, "doubling down on ugly, misogynistic, racist lies as a substitute for real ideas and solutions that actually will make people's lives better." At the same convention, Barack Obama called the modern GOP a cult of personality. Trump, he said, hasn't stopped whining about his problems since he rode down his golden escalator 9 years ago. "There's the childish nicknames, the crazy conspiracy theories, this weird obsession with crowd sizes." As he said this, he moves his hands closer together, seeming to suggest a distinctly modest penis size. In the past year, Obama has watched with disbelief as Trump has used his office to enrich himself and his family and almost daily commits some sort of travesty. At times, often late at night, Obama will fire off a text or an email to a friend about some dumbass thing Trump did. Ben Rhodes, who served as Obama's deputy national secretary advisor and is now a consultant to him, said, "What drives him insane is the double standard. What if I took a Qatari jet? It's not even just a sour grapes. It's objectively insane. If Barack Obama did any of those things, he would have been obliterated on sight." Obama has told Rhodes and others that he is sure he could have beaten Trump. "He's frustrated," Rhodes said, explaining that the former president has made comments to the effect that, "I'd love to just be in the ring with this guy." No such prospect is in the offing, of course, and dwelling on it is of little use. As Michelle Obama told Stephen Colbert in 2022, Rage without reason, without a plan, without direction, is just more rage. And we've been living in a lot of rage. In the greater public, a dangerous, inchoate rage directed at Barack Obama persists alongside the widespread affection for him. And that rage demands vigilance. When Obama first ran for president, he received Secret Service protection earlier than any candidate before him, apart from Hillary Clinton, who had a permanent security detail as a former first lady. After Trump was grazed by a bullet in Butler, Pennsylvania in 2024, Obama's security team made sure that campaign rallies he attended were held indoors, where audiences would pass through metal detectors. Such precautions, of course, did not prevent a gunman from sprinting through a security checkpoint outside this year's White House Correspondents Association dinner. As with all former presidents and their spouses, the Obamas have 24-hour protection at home and whenever they travel. The security is the most intrusive thing, Jonathan Wackrow, a former member of the Obama Secret Service team, told me. But he added that it is a necessity. The threat environment is not linear. It's asymmetric and it's very dynamic. In 2023, police arrested Taylor Taranto, a January 6th defendant who was pardoned by Trump after finding him with guns and several hundred rounds of ammunition near the Obama's house in Washington, D.C. He was sentenced to time served. Arnie Duncan, the former Secretary of Education and a friend of the Obamas, said, "Could someone try and do something crazy tomorrow? Tragically, that's the time we're in. That's where we are in this country." Around Election Day, Obama amps up his schedule of public appearances. Last fall, he spoke at a rally in Newark for Mike Sherrill, now the governor of New Jersey. Dressed casually in a blue shirt with the collar open and the sleeves rolled up, he offered a reel of recent lowlights in Trump's presidency, from the $230 million payment that Trump is seeking from the Justice Department to the masked ICE agents leaping out of unmarked vans and grabbing people off the street, including U.S. citizens. With smiling incredulity, Obama riffed on Republicans' demonization of diverse equity and inclusion initiatives. "You got a flat tire? Must be DEI. Your wife kicked you out? DEI. Who knew?" The crowd hooted and laughed. "I'll admit it's worse than I ever expected," Obama said. "But I did warn y'all. I did." Obama took a breath and announced that he was going to bring it down a little bit. He then embarked on a survey of the country's political history, recalling Black people who are enslaved, women who could not vote, Irish and Italian immigrants who could not get jobs. The United States is living the dueling stories that flowed from the injustices of its founding, he said. A pecking order of who makes decisions and who obeys, who gets opportunity and who is obliged to serve. And that story is policed by fear and by force, and it tries to convince people that for their group to win, another group has got to lose. "This is Trump's world," he said. "And that's what MAGA wants, even when they don't know what the hell they're doing." When he finished, he slapped the side of the lectern and headed for the rope line at Springsteen's Land of Hope and Dreams, played. That same day, Obama had a call with Zoran Mamdani, who was on the brink of winning the New York City mayoral race. Mamdani came out of the Democratic Socialists of America and once lambasted Obama as pretty damn evil and dishonest. But Mamdani has since renounced those remarks, calling them the stupid tweet of a college student, and has welcomed Obama's counsel. Recently, the two visited a pre-K center in the Bronx together, singing "The Wheels on the Bus," as they promoted the mayor's push for free universal child care. The event was out of the ordinary for Obama, who rarely appears with politicians off the campaign trail. But the former president has said that he is impressed by Mamdani's ability to get across a clear political message, often via social media, and by his talent for inspiring young volunteers. Obama conceded that someone like Mamdani is a far better spokesman on issues like affordability than he is, not least because the former president no longer faces such problems. I strongly believe that my highest and best use now is to help find the next set of leaders who are going to move us forward, he told me. And part of it is because I think the very best leaders can tap into the zeitgeist of the moment. With the 2028 presidential race approaching, Obama has shown no interest in early endorsements. His mentoring efforts so far have been further down the ballot. Representative Yasim Ansari of Arizona received an unexpected call from the former House Speaker Nancy Pelosi last fall. Pelosi wanted Ansari, the president of the freshman Democratic class of Congress, to tell her fellow first years that it would be worth their while to attend an upcoming gathering at Representative Rosa DeLauro's house. When Ansari learned that Obama would speak to the group, she was thrilled. She was 16 years old on the night he won the presidency, and she remembers sobbing. I watched his victory speech over and over and over again, and it changed the trajectory of my life, she said. 35 members of Congress attended the gathering. I get feeling discouraged sometimes, Obama acknowledged of them. I get feeling worn out, tired, and embattled. He reminded them that the Democrats had been in similar straits 20 years earlier, after the 2004 election, when Republicans controlled the White House and Congress. Barely 4 years later, he was elected president. Democrats ran the Senate, and Pelosi was the first female Speaker of the House. He urged them to resist cynicism and defeatism. Ansari told me that his message was, "Keep going. We will overcome this. There will be a world beyond Trump." Beto O'Rourke, a former Texas congressman who ran for the Senate and the Democratic nomination for president, said that the conversations with Obama had buoyed him when he lost successive races. O'Rourke figured that Obama knew that he was going through, having lost a 2000 congressional primary to Bobby Rush by 31 points. "This is the darkest hour in modern American history," O'Rourke told me. "I don't think the stakes have ever been this high, and to know that Obama will continue to be in this fight gives me some comfort." He thinks that Obama is wise not to go head-to-head on a regular basis with Trump, who lives for such brawls. If he were to do it in big and public confrontational way, it would be counterproductive. Obama has occasionally extended his counsel to foreign leaders. He had several conversations with Keir Starmer before his election to the UK's prime minister. Starmer's Labour colleague, David Lammy, who arranged the talks, thought that Obama could offer useful advice to Starmer, the son of a working-class toolmaker. It was Obama who encouraged him to lean into his relatively humble beginnings, Lammy, now the deputy prime minister, said. Obama urged him to move to the center ground, to simplify his message, and think about what builds momentum. He said that the former president had similar discussions with progressive opposition leaders in other countries. Calls have come to Obama, too, from university presidents, corporate executives, and law partners who want advice on how to respond to Trump's latest beyond-the-pale demands. He typically listens, acknowledges the conundrums, and urges the callers to find ways to resist. What's required in these situations is a few folks standing up and giving courage to other folks, Obama told Mark Maron last year. We all have this capacity, I think, to take a stand. He added, if convictions don't cost anything, then they're really just kind of fashion. In Obama's post-presidency, he's relished the chance to wander deep into the weeds of policy subjects that interest him. He and Eric Holder, the former attorney general, founded a project called the National Democratic Redistricting Committee that works to steer states away from gerrymandering. Obama raised millions of dollars, produced a raft of advertisements, and took the unusual step of endorsing dozens of candidates for state legislative office. Then, last summer, the governor of Texas, Greg Abbott, acting on a request from Trump, pressed the state legislature to carve out five likely GOP congressional districts in the hope of keeping control of the House. It took Obama less than a nanosecond to decide to fight back, Pelosi told me, despite his longstanding support for nonpartisan electoral maps. In comments that restricts, in the hope of keeping control of the House. It took Obama less than a nanosecond to decide to fight back, Pelosi told me, despite his long...

With Prop 50, you can stop Republicans in their tracks, he said in one ad. Strategist tested his reputation alongside that of other well-known Democrats. Not even close, Adiso Demissi, a senior advisor to the Prop 50 campaign, said. His favorability was 89 to 10, with 75% very favorable. Jesus Christ is probably 93 to 7. The measure passed by a margin of nearly 2 to 1. Obama played a similar role last month in Virginia, where voters narrowly authorized the Democratic-led legislature to draw new congressional maps that could cost Republicans as many as 4 seats. Michael Smith, the president of the progressive group House Majority Forward, which spent roughly $40 million on the effort, said of Obama, "This victory simply would not have happened without him." He expects that the former president will be active in the upcoming midterm campaigns, in big moments when we need someone to step in and make the difference. Lately, Obama has been immersed in questions about the science and the ramifications of artificial intelligence. He's devoted hundreds and hundreds of hours, quite literally, to the subject, Rhodes told me. The topic captured Obama's attention in the White House ahead of the increasingly intense debates surrounding AI's promise and perils. Jason Goldman, a one-time Google and Twitter executive, has helped to guide his explorations, joining him in meetings with Silicon Valley specialists and Biden-era federal employees. "He's kind of a geek," Goldman told me. "The happiest I've seen him is when there's a meaty problem at the table. It's an unsolved problem, and there are a bunch of different people around the table who have a framework for how to approach the thing." Behind the scenes, Obama played a role in developing Biden's 2023 executive order on AI, which, among other things, required companies to conduct safety tests on certain new products and share the results with the government before releasing them. Anyone working to harness the power of these new tools has to make a choice: ignore potential problems until it's too late, or proactively address them, Obama wrote at the time. Trump rescinded Biden's order on the day he took office. In our conversation, Obama said he plans to help formulate an AI agenda for lawmakers and researchers, one that is not simply a knee-jerk screw the billionaires in tech because the genie's out of the bottle, but rather, how do we have a smart, enforceable strategy for steering this towards the common good, as opposed to just private gain? If we do not have an agenda for that, then I think some of the populist impulses that have been there already can go in all kinds of stray directions that are either not going to be particularly successful in helping ordinary people, or can reinforce some of the anti-democratic trends that we've already seen. Obama also sees storytelling as a way to advance an agenda. In 2013, nearly a year into his second term, he told a group of entertainment professionals that their films and TV shows transmit values and ideals about tolerance and diversity and overcoming adversity that shape the world's culture. For years, he courted the deep-pocketed celebrities who flocked to him and fueled his campaigns, holding private audiences with them. In the final years of his presidency, he began mulling the idea of forming a Hollywood production company that would acquire, promote, and sometimes create films, along with audio and video series, that would advance ideas important to him and Michelle and give him a lucrative foothold in the industry. The Obamas named the company Higher Ground after the Stevie Wonder song and signed an exclusive deal with Netflix. Obama recently said that when the contract ends next year, the company will become independent. Higher Ground's projects have ranged widely from Descendant, a documentary that traces the legacy of Clotilda, the last slave ship to reach the United States, to a podcast series about Fela Kuti, the Nigerian Afrobeat innovator, which this

0: This year received a Peabody Award. Crip Camp, a 2020 documentary that was nominated for an Oscar, focuses on a summer camp in the Catskills for disabled teenagers that helped spur the disability rights movement. Obama estimates that he spends 10% of his time on higher ground. In some cases, he reads a script or views a cut and sends notes to the director. A project that he nurtured from the start is a four-part Netflix series called Working, inspired by Studs Terkel's 1974 oral history. Terkel conducted long interviews with Americans about their jobs, and in the series, we hear from such people as a Mississippi home health aide, a Pennsylvania delivery driver, and a California robotics engineer. Higher Ground recruited a little-known director, Caroline Sue, who said that Obama's involvement and the seriousness of his approach to the project persuaded her to take it on. He cared about not stereotyping people and not relying on tropes. He was very sensitive that we were not lazy about that, she said. He's forceful and direct, but always calm. He was very respectful of the fact that this is what we are all due for a living. Though Obama has not lived in Chicago since 2008, he is keen to show his continuing connection to the city where he began his political career. The Obama Foundation, his most ambitious and, he feels certain, most lasting post-presidential project, is based on the South Side, where he's working as a community organizer and later served as an Illinois state senator. One program, called My Brother's Keeper, provides training and mentorship to young people of color. It grew out of Obama's efforts to support black boys and young men following the acquittal of Trayvon Martin's killer. Some communities have consistently had the odds stacked against them, and that's especially true for boys and young men of color, he said in 2016. The program, which operates in 55 communities around the country, works with tens of thousands of young people. Last year, Obama met in Newark with eight young men who had flown to Brazil for a cultural exchange program as part of My Brother's Keeper. In an hour-long conversation, Obama told them that they were dealt harder cards than others and referred to moments in his own adolescence. I got high. I got drunk, he said. I liked baseball and girls, and that was basically my focus for a while. He went on to talk about how he shaped up and found focus. He finished by telling them, I'm proud of you. In December, Obama spoke to dozens of college students who had come to Chicago from across the country as part of the foundation's leadership development program. The next day, at a Southside public library for the black aviator Bessie Coleman, he met with two dozen children who were part of My Brother's Keeper-run literacy programs. Obama was wearing a Santa hat, but rather than selecting a Christmas tale, the library staff had him read the story of Coleman's determination to surmount racism by proving her excellence. Bessie said, Oh yeah? You just wait and see. There'll be a black female pilot, and it will be me. More than 1,500 people from around the world have passed through the Obama Foundation's Leaders Program, a multi-million-dollar training and networking project started in 2018 that Obama considers a long-term bet on progressive change. One of them is Nika Kovac, a Slovenian activist who's led a campaign that persuaded the European Union to help underwrite the travel and medical costs of women who are forced to leave their countries to obtain abortions. Kovac attended her first leaders program session virtually during the pandemic. It's hardcore training, but at the same time, they give you a feeling that you can do big things, Kovac told me. Her campaign involved gathering more than 1 million signatures. Many were collected by Obama Foundation alumni. The people leading the program are the first people you call when they attack you on the street or when you win an election, she said. These programs will soon operate out of the Obama Presidential Center. The campus, which is spread across 19 acres, costs an estimated $850 million to build. It's situated on the grounds of a park originally designed by Frederick Law Olmsted and includes a museum, a playground, and a man-made sledding hill. It's not called a library, partly because Obama's presidential documents are being held separately by the National Archives and Records Administration. By the foundation's estimate, 95% of the records originated in digital form. But there is a branch of the Chicago Public Library on the campus, and among its offerings are 3,500 books that reflect the Obama's interests, including Chicago history. I think that's all the time that we have today. I'm sorry I can't finish this article about Obama's center. It goes on for a little bit longer. So hopefully you'll have a chance to hear it another time. In the meantime, I thank you very much for listening to The New Yorker on the Talking Information Center. Thank you.
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1: 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And Framingham.
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4: Hello, my name is Lily, and today I will be reading the Washington Examiner. This is the May 6th, 2026 edition, and our first article is written by W. James Antle III. Titled, "The Resistance Turns Violent. White House Correspondents' Dinner Attack Suspect Shared Widely Held Left-Wing Views." The most striking thing about Cole Allen's manifesto is how normal it is, not in the sense that the alleged White House Correspondents' Association dinner gunman has written some sober-minded polemic, or that it is the product of rational discourse. The missive is practically dripping with a raw hatred and anger. But it doesn't contain many sentiments you cannot readily encounter in the real world, especially if you peruse social media or hang around certain political circles. Such manifestos are often crazed, radical, or have sprung from the mind of someone whose ideology cannot be so easily described, the diary of a madman. This document was filled with talking points you could reliably hear on The View. Quote, "I am a citizen of the United States of America," Allen wrote. "What my representatives do reflects on me, and I am no longer willing to permit a pedophile, rapist, and traitor to coat my hands with his crimes." He might have added racist for good measure. The man who stormed the WHCD in the apparent hope he could assassinate President Donald Trump and other high-ranking government officials made a series of arguments that, if not quite reflective of mainstream progressivism, are at least adjacent to it. It is fairly standard anti-Trump agitprop, if it is permissible to describe it with a Russian-derived word. What that doesn't mean this boilerplate is necessarily true. There's no conclusive evidence that Trump participated in Jeffrey Epstein's sexual crimes or continued to associate with the disgraced financier once they were widely known. Allen mischaracterizes what the jury found in the E. Jean Carroll case, which wasn't in any event a criminal trial. The late special counsel, Robert Mueller, was unable to establish that Trump or anyone associated with his 2016 campaign conspired with Russia to fix that year's presidential election, much less anything else that could be legally defined as treason. The WHCA dinner attack at the same Washington, D.C. hotel where then-President Ronald Reagan was nearly assassinated in 1981 revealed systemic problems. This is the third known serious attempt on Trump's life since 2024. Secret Service protocols and hotel security measures can be studied and reformed, but the normalization of political violence among a non-trivial segment of the population that is disproportionately young, well-educated, and left-wing, what political commentator Brendan O'Neill describes as the depthless self-pity and childlike vengeance of overeducated fools, is not so easily fixed, especially in a free society. To fix a problem, however, one must first identify it. But there is a great deal of denial among people who should know better that there is anything linking together the attempted storming of the correspondence event, the assassination of conservative activist Charlie Kirk, the celebration of Luigi Mangione after he was charged in the murder of United Healthcare CEO Brian Thompson, and the wounding of Representative Steve Scalise, now House Majority Leader, at a 2017 congressional baseball game practice. Democrat Jay Jones was elected Attorney General of Virginia last year after the publication of text messages showing him fantasizing about the deaths of Republican opponents. In an extremely polarized, hyper-partisan political environment, supercharged by the ease and sometimes anonymity of posting on the internet, irresponsible, dumb, and ugly things are said by people of all political persuasions all the time. Quote, a lot of rhetoric is flying in all directions, yes, including from the president, my Washington Examiner colleague Guy Benson observed on Fox News' special report with Brett Baer. The bullets seem to be flying in one direction toward the president, and that should be intolerable for every single American. That doesn't mean that every American who indulges in overheated rhetoric about Trump or Republicans is dangerous. Only a fraction of those trafficking, even in violent political talk, will ever take up arms and act upon it. The man who shot Steve Scalise was a supporter of socialist Senator Bernie Sanders, but Sanders himself has been quite unequivocal in his denunciation of political violence, from the murder of Charlie Kirk to the Trump assassination attempts. A functioning democracy relies on the premise that people can express their political views without fear of being attacked or assassinated, Sanders wrote the day after the White House Correspondents' Dinner. Political violence is political cowardice. It is unacceptable in all forms. But there is data as well as impressions from TikTok videos or Blue Sky posts that support the idea that left-wing political violence is inching closer to the mainstream. A YouGov poll published shortly after Kirk's death found that 17% of liberals and 25% who branded themselves as very liberal believed, quote, political violence can sometimes be justified. Only 9% of self-described moderates and 6% of conservatives said the same. Another survey by the Skeptic Research Center found that a third of younger Americans supported political violence, including 53% of Black Gen Zers and more than 40% of those who described themselves as very liberal. Quote, liberal Gen Z women were more supportive of political violence than were Gen X and baby boomer men, the executive summary reports, adding, quote, Americans with the highest level of educational attainment, graduate or professional degree, were about twice as likely to support political violence than those with less formal education. An Emerson College poll found that nearly 1 in 5 voters believed the murder of United Healthcare CEO was either, quote, acceptable or, quote, somewhat acceptable. Among respondents aged 30 to 39, that percentage jumps a bit to 23%. But among voters between the ages of 18 and 29, the number reached an eye-popping 41%. Quote, one thing we can say with certainty is that the culture of fragility begets intolerance, and intolerance begets violence, writes Spiked's Brendan O'Neill. It seems insane now that we thought we could teach the young that everyone who fails to bow to their ideology is the enemy, and that everything would be just fine. A Manhattan Institute survey found that 46% of Democrats believed it was definitely or probably true that the assassination attempt against Donald Trump in July 2024 was orchestrated by his supporters to increase empathy for him. This may have been the opinion of the latest person alleged to have tried to assassinate Trump himself. Much like Holocaust denial is common among the people who lament that the Nazis did not eradicate more Jews. We went through 4,700 of Cole Allen tweets/posts, and one of the strangest things we found was he shared a lot of posts claiming the Butler assassination attempt was staged, reports CNN's Andrew Kaczynski. He also repeatedly compared Trump to Hitler and urged people to buy firearms. This conspiracy theory is common on the internet, despite being amplified by virtually no major Democratic elected officials or mainstream liberal opinion leaders. The closest might be a social media post by Governor Gavin Newsom mocking Trump's Butler fight pose by holding aloft a bottle of ketchup, some of which is dripping from his ear, while surrounded by laughing Secret Service agents. "It's about time someone called this hoax out," read a Reddit post about it. The Manhattan Institute also found that 64% of Democrats believe that Vladimir Putin has compromising information on Donald Trump that the Russian leader uses to sway Trump's policy positions. In 2018, a YouGov poll found 67% of Democrats thought it was true or probably true that Russia tampered with the 2016 vote totals to get Trump elected. Mainstream Democrats have dabbled in these conspiracy theories, going beyond the equally unproven Trump-Russia collusion narrative to talk about how the Kremlin hacked the election. Based on this data, we were lucky to avoid a January 6th-style event from the left during the electoral vote certifications of Trump's two victories. Yet it is clear that this kind of thinking is fueling violent fantasies and, in rarer cases, actions now. If you take seriously what many ordinary liberals claim to believe about Trump-led America, it would lead inexorably toward it. The resistance will not be televised. Liberals certainly argued that the pro-life conviction that abortion is killing logically led to the murder of abortion doctors in the 1990s. Major pro-life leaders and institutions denounced these killings, which never became anywhere nearly as common as the belief that abortion ends a human life on explicitly pro-life terms. New York Times columnist Jamel Bowie maintained in 2022 that a white supremacist murdering black people in Buffalo flowed from opinions widely held by ordinary conservatives. Quote, "There is a huge difference here. Nobody on the right justified, rationalized, or celebrated the white supremacist in Buffalo," countered conservative activist Christopher Rufo. "But many people on the left, including in prestige media, have justified, rationalized, and celebrated left-wing violence from BLM to the present." When confronted with evidence of violent sentiment among young left-wingers, progressives invariably point to studies showing that most incidents of political violence are right-wing in nature. But the examples are usually dominated by extremists like the Buffalo or Charleston, South Carolina shooters, with no mainstream conservative support and whose views in no way resemble those of the right's main voices. Recent revelations about the left-wing Southern Poverty Law Center call into question how organic the biggest white nationalist event of the century, the Unite the Right rally in Charlottesville during Trump's first term in 2017, really was. Even if political violence is going to increasingly be committed not by people with particularly extreme views, but by people who are extremely angry about normal political disagreements going on throughout the country, intensified by conspiratorial thinking that's becoming more common across the ideological spectrum, we are entering very dangerous territory. There are no easy answers, and Trump is far from a calming, unifying political leader. The person most responsible for political violence is the one who throws the Molotov cocktail or pulls the trigger. But the cultural problem is real, possibly growing, and it reared its ugly head on what was meant to be a rare night of bipartisan unity in our nation's capital. This next article is written by Michael Taub, titled Ballroom Blitz. Significant renovations were planned for the White House long before Trump. When President Donald Trump was a real estate mogul, he was known for his lavish architectural designs for residential and commercial buildings, hotels, casinos, golf courses, and more. His flagship construction projects often employed what could be described as an in-your-face approach. Trump's buildings and complexes were large and impossible to miss. Traditional and modern architecture were seamlessly blended together. Materials such as gold, silver, and marble were commonplace, along with plenty of glass and multiple light fixtures. And, in keeping with his personal brand, the vast majority adorned his last name. There's nothing wrong with Trump's approach to real estate. It worked out quite nicely for him and his family. But when he started musing about building a ballroom in the White House, some shuddered at the thought of Trump coming to Washington and altering the design of the People's House. The Trump administration announced last summer that a new event space, a state ballroom, was going to be built in the White House's East Wing. It would be, quote, approximately 90,000 total square feet of ornately designed and carefully crafted space with a seating capacity of 650 people. According to the July 31st, 2025 release, a significant increase from the 200-person seated capacity. The White House State Ballroom would also be substantially separated from the main building of the White House, but at the same time, its theme and architectural heritage will be almost identical. Most importantly, the ballroom would be privately financed. President Trump and other Patriot donors have generously committed to donating the funds necessary to build this approximately $200 million structure, according to the briefing. Although the costs of construction have roughly doubled, according to some estimates, it still won't cost the taxpayer a penny. Construction began mostly unnoticed in September 2025. This was unsurprising for several reasons. The East Wing was built in 1902 and, as the Trump administration correctly noted, quote, has been renovated and changed many times. As an example, a second story was added in 1942 to house the Presidential Emergency Operations Center, a top-secret underground bunker built during President Franklin Roosevelt's administration to protect him against possible aerial attacks during World War II. In other words, the East Wing didn't have the same historical significance as other rooms in the White House. There were also more pressing concerns at the time, including the 43-day government shutdown. The development of a privately financed state ballroom in the White House was obviously small potatoes compared to the financial turmoil in Washington. That changed when photos of the partially demolished East Wing circulated in late October. The National Trust for Historic Preservation worried that the ballroom's design could, quote, overwhelm the White House and suggested there should be a freeze in construction. Some of Trump's political opponents and old foes screamed bloody murder, too. Quote, it's not his house, it's your house, and he's destroying it. Former Democratic presidential nominee Hillary Clinton notably posted on X on October 21st. The reason for this pushback, as Politico noted the same day, was that, quote, Trump previously said construction of the ballroom wouldn't affect the existing White House. Indeed, the president had said during the summer that the construction, quote, won't interfere with the current building. It'll be near it, but not touching it, and pays total respect to the existing building, which I'm the biggest fan of. Because the ballroom's design had apparently increased from 650 to as many as 999 people for gatherings, there should have been some acknowledgement by either Trump or the White House of this change in plans. Was it a fate worse than death? Hardly. I believe there's a lot of fake outreach right now because nearly every single president who has lived in this beautiful White House behind me has made modernizations and renovations of their own. White House Press Secretary Caroline Leavitt said during an October 22nd Fox News interview, construction is a process. At the end, the East Wing, which is an entirely separate structure from the executive mansion you see behind me, will be more modern and beautiful than ever. She's right. Many presidents have added their own personal touches to the White House. Some construction projects have been quite costly, too. Social media users were reminded about former President Barack Obama's massive $376 million renovation of the White House when a clip of a 2010 CNN report was circulated on October 22, 2025. The Right Angle News Network noted on X that Obama's renovation was, quote, fully funded by taxpayers, unlike Trump's ballroom, which, quote, he's paying for himself. Democratic voices, who were mostly silent in 2010, were unfazed once more. Until Trump recently showed off some new designs for a grand total of 5 minutes, that is, The New York Times experienced a complete meltdown and published an interactive page on March 29th. The old gray lady suggested the ballroom design had barely been scrutinized and rushed toward construction with little time for public review of this major addition to the White House. The Washington Post followed suit on March 30th, noting, quote, the new renderings revealed some changes to the ballroom's design, including removal of stairs on its south side, that some observers had criticized as extraneous. Then came U.S. District Judge Richard Leon's decision to grant the National Trust for Historic Preservation's request with a preliminary injunction on March 31st. While this has stopped construction for the time being, it's hard to fathom that it will have any long-lasting effects. Not only is the East Wing gone, but seeking congressional approval to continue the construction of a state ballroom financed with private money almost seems like a foregone conclusion for Republican lawmakers. Defending a giant hole in the ground on the White House lawn seems like an ill-advised Democratic strategy close to midterm elections. The White House Correspondents' Association dinner shooting at the Washington Hilton on April 25th helped intensify this debate, too. Several White House staffers have suggested the state ballroom would create a safer and more secure environment for these types of large events. Trump made similar arguments during his 60 Minutes interview and on Truth Social. Quote, what happened last night is exactly the reason that our great military, Secret Service, law enforcement, and for different reasons, every president for the last 150 years have been demanding that a large, safe, and secure ballroom be built on the grounds of the White House, he wrote in an April 26th post for the latter. This event would never have happened with the militarily top-secret ballroom currently under construction at the White House. It cannot be built fast enough. This liberal tizzy has been nothing more than making a mountain out of a molehill. When I first wrote about the state ballroom brouhaha in a November 11th, 2025, Troy Media Syndicated column, I mentioned two historical proposals that would have changed the White House's structure and appearance beyond our wildest dreams. They would have cost taxpayers a pretty penny, too. Caroline Harrison, wife of President Benjamin Harrison, proposed a massive extension in 1891 that would have made Trump's ballroom Obama's renovation nightmare and every other construction project pale by comparison. The White House Historical Association wrote on February 5, 2015, that Harrison's most ambitious conception, created by architect Frederick Dale Owen and housed in the Library of Congress, quote, would have extended the original house southward by adding a historical art wing facing the Treasury Department to the east and an official wing facing the State, War, and Navy building to the west. There would have also been glass-enclosed palm gardens, plant conservatories, and a lily pond to complete the quadrangle's southern portion, which would be linked by two-story connectors, colonnaded cross halls, and large glass domes to enclose a private inner courtyard. Congress unsurprisingly rejected Harrison's grandiose vision. If given half the chance, it would have surely done the same thing with another monolithic proposal, the Bingham Plan. Devised in 1900 by Colonel Theodore Bingham, his vision was to replace the crowded working spaces with new offices, public and entertaining spaces, and press rooms by constructing massive, flanking two-story cylindrical wings with domes and lanterns patterned after those at the Library of Congress. President William McKinley was suitably impressed with Bingham's proposal. However, a model was soon set up in the East Room, and he confidently rose to present, quote, a history of the White House that evolved into a sales pitch for the expansion. Many architects spoke out against the gargantuan and costly redesign. The project stalled and collapsed after McKinley's assassination in September 1901. Then-President Theodore Roosevelt, who was sworn in as president, then-Vice President Theodore Roosevelt, ultimately approved a remodeled White House in 1902 along the lines of what we largely see today. His sensible restoration project, quote, transformed it from a crazy quilt of alterations over time into a cohesive statement of modern times, in the wise words of author and historian William Seal. Nevertheless, the White House Historical Association noted that while Harrison's proposed extension, quote, never came to be realized, the plan anticipates President Theodore Roosevelt's construction of the East and West Wings in 1902. One would assume that Bingham's vision served as a form of inspiration, too. 56% of people are reportedly opposed to Trump's privately financed state ballroom, according to a Washington Post ABC News Ipsos poll conducted in October 2025, with only 28% in support of it. Could this change once it has been completed? The partisan fighting and judicial interference have concluded, and taxpayers realize they're not footing the bill? It's possible, but they'll surely dance around the subject for years to come. This next article is written by Isaac Shore, titled A Multipolar Hellscape. What would really happen if America abdicated its role as world leader? Those pretty faces might always make the United States stand out in the crowd, but rest assured, the free world will desperately want it back in charge should it ever go its own way. And make no mistake, there are those who would like to see it do just that. While President Donald Trump has proven eager to turn his sirens on after once decrying his country's role as world police, his administration's interventions abroad have only further radicalized the Republican Party's isolationist wing. Tucker Carlson, for example, no longer advocates a foreign policy pivot out of the Middle East toward China, but a total abdication of the throne. Quote, the U.S. is not going to defend and cannot defend Taiwan, Carlson asserted during a recent sit-down with the Economist's Zanny Minton-Bedos. The demoralizing monologue that followed may as well have been plucked Inception-style out of Chinese President Xi Jinping's most euphoric dream. Quote, I think we've reached the limits of our power, the cable news journeyman declared. In the end, big powers want to and get to control their regions. We have something called the Monroe Doctrine. This was another problem I had with Russia. It's like Russia, of course, is going to demand influence in Ukraine. And you could say, oh, it's a sovereign country. They can't have any influence there. Be real. A big power wants to control, hopefully in a non-brutal, enlightened way, but they want some influence over their neighbors. We can no longer be the sole author of terms, of commerce, of anything. We have to share power. With China? Bedos inquired. Of course, because of their scale, came the incredulous reply. He expanded on this thought in a recent episode of his show, lamenting the U.S.'s entrance into the war Iran has been waging on it for nearly half a century. Quote, the death of the unipolar moment and of the institutions within the evangelical movement, American Protestant Christianity, are going away, Carlson submitted, but they will be replaced by something better and purer, more true to itself, constructive, unifying, healing. Institutions that build and don't just destroy. That's going to happen, and God willing, we will live to see it. And what is this better, purer, truer something? Carlson was enamored with the answer provided by Jiang Zhuqin, a Chinese high school teacher and conspiracy theorist. Quote, "What I would do is basically sit down everyone, okay, including Russia, China, Iran, and say it's time for a new world order where we are partners in this relationship, right? Before America was a hegemon, before the US dollar was a world reserve currency. But now, what we want to do is open a dialogue where everyone is respected, where America is no longer the bully, but a willing partner in creating a new economic order that benefits everyone and not just a few. I think that's the wisest possible advice and probably the only path that preserves civilization," Carlson marveled. He's joined by strange bedfellows in this project, the U.S.'s own allies, who have spent the last several months griping, grousing, and groaning over a stunning string of Trump administration successes. After the remarkable operation that brought former Venezuelan dictator Nicolas Maduro to justice, Spain joined with Mexico, Brazil, Chile, Colombia, and Uruguay to condemn it, arguing that, quote, "These actions constitute a dangerous precedent for peace, regional security, and pose a risk to the civil population," in a statement that's already aged like milk. More recently, France and Spain have gone so far as to deny the U.S. military access to their airspace and bases for combat operations in Iran, which the Spanish defense minister described as being profoundly unjust. The more posh half of the special relationship, too, has begun to pine for its partner to take a step back. British Prime Minister Keir Starmer has said he's fed up with the Trump administration amid the increase in energy prices attributable to the war in Iran, even straining so far as to draw a false equivalency between Operation Epic Fury and Russian President Vladimir Putin's years-long effort to absorb Ukraine. They ought to be careful about what they appear to wish for, a multipolar world in which America leaves Russia, China, and Iran to act with impunity, whether it be inside their spheres of influence or not, is no dream but a nightmare. America must share power, we hear. The power to do what exactly, though? The power to invade and occupy an American ally of geostrategic importance? Share power, that's euphemism for looking the other ways while explicitly anti-American powers carry out barbaric, unprovoked acts of aggression. And unpunished acts of aggression only beget more. Carlson's greatest aspiration for his country, for it to cooperate in its own managed decline to make room for a KGB-trained oligarchist, genocidal communist, and Islamic eschatologist at the adult table, is one so foreign to the experience of modern man that even those opposed to it underestimate just how dark such a future would be. Boots stamping on human faces aren't illustrative enough. Under Putin, the Russian Federation has invaded Georgia, invaded Ukraine twice, and interceded on behalf of Bashar Assad, the brutal ex-Syrian dictator who deployed chemical weapons on his own people to hold on to power. Estimates suggest that well over 500,000 people have died in the second Ukraine conflict alone, during which the Russian military has systematically kidnapped children and employed sexual violence as a weapon. And when he's not launching wars of aggression, Putin can be found carrying out assassination attempts of political rivals on foreign soil, hobnobbing with terrorists, and arming America's other enemies across the globe. Under Xi, China has prosecuted an inhuman genocide against its Uyghur Muslim minority at home and made no bones at all about its desire to forcefully expand beyond its borders. Quote, "Across much of the Indo-Pacific region, the Chinese Communist Party, or CCP, is using military and economic coercion to bully its neighbors, advance unlawful maritime claims, threaten maritime shipping lanes, and destabilize territory," reads one comprehensive State Department report about its trespasses. You can also take it straight from the horse's mouth. Quote, "The reunification of our motherland, a trend of the times, is unstoppable," Xi declared in his New Year's address, immediately following the completion of a two-day military drill session simulating an attack on Taiwan. And under the fanatical control of the mullahs, Iran has emerged as the world's largest state sponsor of terrorism. That's no trivial title. In addition to providing material support to the Houthis, Hamas, and Hezbollah, the regime has soaked its hands in American blood over the last four-plus decades, including by killing at least 603 American soldiers during the Iraq War. All the while, it has pursued a nuclear program that, if successful, would at best ensure the survival of the regime over the long term and, at worst, might yield a nuclear holocaust, given the radical form of Twelver Shiism practiced by its leaders, or Shiism. Its disregard for human life is such that it slaughtered an estimated 30,000 of its own citizens during the most recent round of mass protests against it in January alone. All of this with the U.S., the richest and most powerful nation on the planet, standing in the breach. Now imagine the carnage if Uncle Sam ever stepped out of the way. Ukraine, Taiwan, Israel. These are lines worth holding for not just moral but prudential reasons. The moment when two of the unholy triumvirate of Moscow, Beijing, and Tehran observe as the other swallows another country whole while Washington shrugs is the moment that the doomsday clock, not the punchline operated by the bulletin of the atomic scientists, but the one that counts down to a third world war, begins in earnest. Skeptics of American hegemony protest comparisons to the outbreak of World War II. Not every dictator is Adolf Hitler, and not every compromise is Munich, but they say. It's an obtuse objection that misses the point entirely. Nazi Germany's rise was just the most recent, stark version of a lesson man has had to be taught and retaught over and over again since the time immemorial. The appetite of authoritarian expansionist regimes with designs on more land, more resources, and more glory, regardless of their varied ideological underpinnings, cannot be satiated by concessions, only curbed through deterrence. If the line isn't held in Kyiv, it'll have to be in Warsaw. If it's not in Taipei, it'll have to be in Tokyo or Seoul. And if Islamists are allowed to murder, pillage, and rape on the kibbutz, they'll eventually arrive at the cul-de-sac. America's reflexive critics at home and abroad survey its reach and its mistakes and conclude that it is the wellspring of the world's problems. If the U.S. would only set aside its arrogant, cowboy-esque bravado, then its enemies would accept some kind of reasonable accommodation for their whims. This is a folly. Europe may not, and need not, endorse every decision made at the White House to recognize that its bias toward action is an asset, not a liability to the free world. After all, remember that Putin invaded Ukraine on the much more palatable watch of former President Joe Biden, whose unwillingness to offend the delicate sensibilities or take decisive action came at a heavy price. The stars and stripes are no barrier to peace. It's the muscle behind the extended era of relative peace that most take for granted without being aware of it. And should it atrophy, the isolationist American right and weak-kneed European left will find they've invited the very death, destruction, and chaos they fear. This next article is written by Daniel R. DePetris, titled "Asleep at the Switch: America Goes to War, but Congress is AWOL." In theory, Congress is a separate and co-equal branch of the U.S. government. The U.S. Constitution, the American Republic's most sacred document, vests extraordinary power in the men and women who occupy seats in the legislature, including writing laws and establishing the tax code, funding federal agencies, and overseeing how the executive branch implements policy. The founders were enlightened enough to realize that power is both intoxicating and corrupting, and it is best spread out over several competing players to ensure everybody in the system is kept honest. Yet, as the nation hits the 250th anniversary of its independence this July 4th, this remains a work in progress. Our politics now operate in the gutter, with politicians and candidates slinging substance-free arrows at each other and playing to the most extreme partisans on both ends of the political spectrum. Cooperation across the aisle, once a common occurrence on Capitol Hill, is now a rarity, and Congress, that most hallowed institution, consistently comes up short on one of its most consequential, if not the most consequential, duties, authorizing when the United States goes to war. The Constitution is quite clear on the matter. Although the President is the Commander-in-Chief of U.S. Armed Forces, the legislative branch is the body responsible for determining if the U.S. transitions from a country at peace to one at war. The framers of the Constitution had numerous reasons for doing this. First, because the members of Congress were directly elected by the American people, they had the ear of the country and therefore had a better understanding of the public mood. Second, the decision to go to war is of such monumental importance that it should not be left to a single individual behind closed doors, outside the confines of public debate. And third, handing war powers over to Congress would serve as a check on the rash president who was eager to plunge the country into conflict. Quote, "The Constitution supposes, what the history of all government demonstrates, that the executive is the branch of power most interested in war and the most prone to it," James Madison wrote in an April 2, 1798 letter to Thomas Jefferson. "It has accordingly been studied with care, vested the question of war in the legislature." Fast forward to 2026, and the reality couldn't be further from Madison's words. Decades of precedent, the executive branch's twisting of the law, and Congress's inability to stand up for itself have turned the president into a modern-day czar who gets to shovel U.S. military assets and American troops into conflicts as he sees fit. Without fail, lawmakers of the president's party reflexively go along with whatever the White House believes is in the nation's interest. The opposition party, meanwhile, is left with little recourse beyond jumping on the cable TV to complain or filing periodic war powers resolutions that go nowhere. In short, instead of the country debating whether war is necessary and justified, as Madison and the rest of the framers intended, the executive branch is acting as a judge, jury, and executioner. And lawmakers, petrified of being on the wrong side of a war-related vote, choose to take the path of least resistance by tacitly acceding to the president's judgment like good little boys and girls. Meanwhile, those who actually care about the Constitution, such as Senator Rand Paul or Senator Tim Kaine, are relegated to a slim minority, outmanned and outgunned by peers who are seemingly content with spending more of their time in television studios than on the Senate floor. Of course, Donald Trump is not the first U.S. president to take the nation to war without congressional authorization. Harry Truman fought a 3-year war on the Korean Peninsula without bothering to ask the congressional approval. Lyndon Johnson expanded the war in Vietnam by deploying hundreds of thousands of U.S. troops there, notwithstanding the fact that lawmakers at the time could hardly anticipate that the so-called Gulf of Tonkin Resolution in 1964 would be used to allow for such an escalation. Johnson's successor, Richard Nixon, ordered a U.S. ground invasion of Cambodia on his own. Presidents continued to act unilaterally even after the War Powers Resolution was codified into law in 1973. This was a generational piece of legislation, an attempt by Congress to reassert its constitutional power on war and peace by cutting off any U.S. military action not previously authorized legislatively to 60 days, with one 30-day extension if the president so determines. Even so, the effectiveness of the War Powers Resolution has withered over time as presidents of both parties took advantage of ambiguities in the law or reinterpreted it altogether. Ronald Reagan's 1983 invasion of Grenada and George H.W. Bush's 1989 invasion of Panama all concluded under the 60-day limit, leaving Congress a bystander in both. President Bill Clinton went a step further, claiming that the 1999 NATO-led air war in Serbia and Kosovo was de facto authorized by Congress because it funded the campaign through appropriations. President Barack Obama claimed that the War Powers Resolution's 60-day clock failed to apply to the months-long U.S. bombing campaign in Libya because the operation didn't rise to the level of war in the constitutional sense. That interpretation caused so much anger at the time that the House of Representatives voted to bar the introduction of U.S. ground forces into the country. The problem? The resolution was non-binding and symbolic. Weeks later, that very same House rejected a measure to cut off funds for Libya's operation. As eye-watering as this history is, Trump's war of choice in Iran is proving to be an even bigger stain on Congress than those earlier case studies. All presidents have their beefs with the legislative branch, but the Trump administration is downright contemptuous of the institution as a whole. On March 27th, nearly 1 month into the air campaign, Trump openly stated that he purposely refused to call the conflict with Iran a war because doing so would mean Congress must be involved. It's for legal reasons I say military op, because as a military operation, I don't need any approvals, Trump told his audience. As a war, you're supposed to get approval from Congress, something like that, so I call it a military operation. Trump's most diehard opponents howled at the indignity of it all, even if his remarks were just a more direct Trumpian version of the Obama administration's own Libya legal memorandum, filed 15 years prior. All presidents try to grow their power to the exclusion of other branches. They will test what they can get away with. Trump is no different. In fact, whether it's on immigration policy or appropriations, one can make a good argument that the Trump administration is taking the theory of the unitary executive to the absolute extreme. Trump's view of Congress is quite similar to his view of international negotiations. Capitulate to my terms or get out of the way. Ideally, Congress would have the backbone to step into the breach and assert itself in response. This is precisely what the James Madisons, Thomas Jeffersons, and John Adamses of the world expected. When one branch gets too powerful, the other branches utilize their own power to place a much-needed check in the system. American elementary students are taught the concept of checks and balances for a reason, after all. Still, the Iran war demonstrates that checks and balances only occur if the people leading those branches are willing to take their responsibilities seriously. With respect to the U.S. war in Iran, the lack of seriousness on Capitol Hill would be a joke if it weren't so disturbing. Loyalty to party is trumping loyalty to the country and to the Constitution. Just as Democrats during the Obama administration were willing to let the Libya operation unfold with barely a whimper, Republicans today are sitting in their offices and giving Trump the benefit of the doubt. Four separate war powers resolutions that sought to terminate hostilities unless a formal authorization for the use of military force passed have been killed on party lines. Concerns about the war's cost and the Trump administration's $98 billion war supplemental request would be more believable if the major national security committees compelled senior U.S. officials to testify about what this money is earmarked for, how the U.S. war strategy is proceeding, and what metrics the White House is using to determine success. But with the exception of Director of National Intelligence Tulsi Gabbard's annual appearance in front of the White House and Senate Intelligence Committees, not a single public hearing has actually been held on the war. The Senate Foreign Relations Committee is as silent as a church mouse. The House Armed Services Committee is more occupied with figuring out how to make Trump's obscene $1.5 trillion defense budget request a reality. The Senate Armed Services Committee was decent enough to schedule a hearing on the war, only to postpone it to a later date. Meanwhile, senators continue to plunge headfirst into meaningless busy work, like naming post offices across the land, acting as if the United States isn't at war thousands of miles away. Just as embarrassing as the inaction are the excuses lawmakers have used to justify it. In March 2026, after rejecting a Democratic-led push to subpoena Jared Kushner and Steve Witkoff for testimony on the Trump administration's negotiations with Tehran, House Foreign Affairs Committee Chairman Brian Mast argued that public testimony was unnecessary because lawmakers were getting all the information they needed through private briefings. Others, such as Senate Majority Leader John Thune, have claimed Tehran. House Foreign Affairs Committee Chairman Brian Mast argued that public testimony was unnecessary because lawmakers were getting all the information they needed through private briefings.

bombs dropped on Iranian targets. Congress sleeping at the switch or opting to chirp from the sidelines instead of becoming a player in the game is not surprising. What is surprising is that this kind of behavior happens so frequently that it's now treated as normal rather than the spinelessness it really is. The president may be fine with this, but the founders certainly wouldn't be. Next up, we will be reading the column by Rob Crilly, titled the Washington Secrets column. It says, "Welcome to this week's Washington Secrets. With the rest of the city's press corps going gaga over the royal visitor, we bring you not so much as secret as a rebuke hidden in plain sight. Plus, how Winston Churchill's White House antics led to the purchase of Blair House so guests could stay across the street. Will Trump hear the king's subtle message on restraint?" asks Comey. Charles Dickens might have titled it A Tale of Two Georges, King Charles III said as he opened his address to Congress, referencing the American Revolution with a joke about George Washington and George III. A better heading for the day might have been A Tale of Two Speeches. There was the flattery and gaggery in the evening, when the king delivered cola-based jokes, gently ribbed the president about the East Wing demolition, and conjured the image of a naked Winston Churchill stepping from the White House bath. He presented a showstopper of a gift, a bell from HMS Trump, a World War II submarine. "Should you ever need to get hold of us," the king said, "well, just give us a ring." And then there was the address to a joint session of Congress on April 28th. It was replete with a warm reference to the transatlantic alliance and shared values. As such, it was an archetype of kingly politics. There was nothing overtly party political unless you knew how to listen properly. That is now the question to be asked of Trump. The king comes with all sorts of advantages in his role as messenger to the president. Trump clearly sees him as, if not exactly an equal, then certainly a peer. The royals are the sort of celebrities that the president understands, with their extensive real estate portfolio and ballrooms. With his medals and sash, technically a riband marking the king's membership of the Order of the Garter, there is a certain sense of central casting to his evening wear. Yet it was the daytime speech that carried the core message in its subtle rebuttals to the president. The king spoke of a shared responsibility to safeguard nature. In a chamber where climate change divides members, he reminded Americans that the only time NATO has invoked Article 5 was after 9/11. At a time when the president has floated leaving the alliance, he spoke about pride about his time in the Royal Navy, not long after Trump derided its aircraft carriers as toys. But perhaps his most powerful corrective took up a theme that the president himself introduced earlier in the day. Trump described how the American Revolution was founded on principles that traced their origins back 500 years. Quote, "Fate drew a long arc from the meadow at Runnymede to the streets of Philadelphia that ran through the lives of people born and bred on the British code that no man should be denied either justice or right," he said as he welcomed the King and Queen Camilla to the White House in the morning. That meadow is famous in English history as the place where Magna Carta was sealed. Kings didn't sign things back then, no Sharpies. It came up again in the King's speech as he described how the roots of the American Bill of Rights of 1791 could be found in Magna Carta. It and its principle that everyone, including the King, is subject to the law, was sealed by a reluctant King John in 1215. Quote, "The U.S. Supreme Court Historical Society has calculated that Magna Carta is cited in at least 160 Supreme Court cases since 1789, not least as the foundation of the principle that executive power is subject to checks and balances," said the King of the understated zinger. Amidst all the turmoil, reform and revolution of Trump's decade in and out of power, that is exactly the question that defines his reign. Just how far do the president's powers extend? Whether it's going to war with Iran without consulting Congress,
imposing sweeping tariffs on trading partners, or the

0: Supreme Court deciding that presidents have some form of immunity for all official acts, Trump has challenged the checks and balances once taken for granted. The only question now is whether the president heard the king's challenge. Trump declared himself impressed by the address to Congress. Quote, "He made a great speech," he told reporters later in the day. "I was very jealous." Several news sites, including the New York Times, led on the King's Day in Washington. The visit made up six stories at the top of the Gray Lady's homepage. Buried way below them was another headline, "Trump Administration Secures New Indictment Against Comey." The Trump administration's use of the Justice Department to go after perceived enemies continues, this time by prosecuting the former director of the FBI for a photograph of shells arranged in the shape of 8647, a slang term to get rid of the 47th president. No wonder Democrats were perhaps more enthusiastic about applauding during the April 28th address. It was a yes, kings sort of day. Why don't visitors stay at the White House now? About that Churchill anecdote referenced above, the king, who referred to the wartime leader as "my mother's first prime minister," is one of a number of power moves used the story to describe the power of the is one of a number of power moves used the story to describe the power of the UK-US alliance. Indeed, such was the closeness that Sir Winston, while staying here in the White House, in the rooms you showed us upstairs, emerged naked from a bathtub to discover the door opening as President Roosevelt came in for a chat, he told his rapt audience. With rapier wit, the president cast aside any embarrassment by declaring that the prime minister has nothing to conceal from the president of the United States. Whether his first lady felt quite the same way is another matter. Eleanor Roosevelt once encountered the prime minister wandering toward the family's private quarters at 7:30 a.m. with a cigar in hand on his way to wake the sleeping president for more to the Blair House Foundation, persuaded him to wait until breakfast. She would talk about the Churchill hours and worry that their guest was keeping the sickly president up too late during his lengthy stays. In 1942, the U.S. government began leasing Blair House across the road so guests could stay a little further away. And here is the quote of the week. Meanwhile, there appears to be no resolution in sight to the war in Iran, so Trump posted an image of himself in shades, wielding an assault rifle, in front of a dusty town being bombed. It came with the heading, "No More Mr. Nice Guy." Quote, "Iran can't get their act together. They don't know how to sign a non-nuclear deal. They better get smart soon. President DJT." And that is all the time we have for today's reading of the Washington Examiner. That was the May 6th edition. Thank you so much for listening, and have a wonderful rest of your day.
1: 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Please stay tuned for more programming, and thank you for listening. Hi, my name is Billy, and here is tonight's weather forecast for the Talking Information Center. This evening, it will be cloudy, and then later, 30% chance of rain with degrees low around 49. The sun rose today at 5:16 a.m., the sun will set today at 8:07 p.m., and the sun will rise tomorrow at 5:15 a.m. That's all the weather I have for today. I'm Billy giving you the weather for the Talking Information Center. Have a wonderful evening.
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13: This is Paula. Today I'm going to be reading a variety of articles for you from the Christian Science Monitor, dated Tuesday, May the 19th, 2026. As is my custom, we'll start off in the world section of today's monitor and work our way through as many sections and articles as we can in the time that we have. So, our first headline from today's world section of the monitor reads, "Why the two Koreas may be giving up on reunification." The government in North Korea has abandoned its official goal of unification with South Korea. Now, the leadership in South Korea has to figure out if it will do the same. The date on this article is May the 19th. It is by Kelly Kasulis Cho, who is a contributor at the Monitor. The dateline is Seoul, South Korea. When it hosted the Winter Olympics in 2018, South Korea looked as though it might be on the verge of a breakthrough with its nuclear-armed, ballistic missile-obsessed neighbor. Athletes from North and South Korea marched together under one flag, highlighting an era of optimism between the two enemy states. South Korea's then-president, Moon Jae-in, seized the moment by shaking hands with the North Korean leader's sister, Kim Yo-jong, at the opening ceremony. Photos of that historic handshake went viral in South Korea and beyond. But the hopeful mood did not last. Relations between the two Koreas have once again soured. North Korea's supreme leader, Kim Jong-un, has officially labeled South Korea as a hostile state. Pyongyang, the North Korean capital and government seat, has also snubbed overtures by President Lee Jae-myung in the South, who vowed in his inaugural speech last summer to reopen communications with North Korea and build peace. Now, North Korea is believed to have dropped all mention of unification with the South from its constitution. South Korea's unification ministry announced the shift earlier this month, leaving stakeholders in Seoul scrambling to adjust to the contours of a relationship that appears to have fundamentally changed shape, at least in terms of diplomatic rhetoric. This policy revision is one thing that I never thought would have happened, and there's some people who still think it's a bluff, says Michael Breen, author of The New Koreans, The Story of a Nation. If there is a genuine existential shift underway, and officials in Seoul have been quiet on that matter, then experts say two contradictory possibilities lie ahead. Giving up on reunification could remove an incentive to keep talking and engaging with each other. But at the same time, mutual recognition could also end up lowering the temperature and reducing hostilities between these two longtime enemies. It's a double-edged sword that, if wielded the right way, could reap great benefits, including peace on the peninsula, says Yong-Shik Bong, a visiting professor at Yonsei University's Graduate School of International Studies. But if mishandled, it would just add to the current confusion and danger. It all goes back to the end of World War II. The Korean Peninsula, recently liberated from years of Japanese occupation, was split in half by the Soviet Union and the United States. Then, in 1950, Soviet-backed North Korea invaded the South, which was supported by the U.S. By 1953, the Korean War had killed nearly 5 million people total, according to some estimates. The fighting ended with an armistice, not a formal peace treaty, meaning the two Koreas are still technically at war to this day. For more than 70 years, both North and South Korea have insisted they are the sole legitimate stewards of the Korean Peninsula, vowing to one day reunite it, ideally peacefully, but with force if necessary. That long-standing status quo between the two Koreas could be entering a new era of uncertainty. In addition to dropping its goal of reunification, North Korea state media has also started to refer to the South by its official name, the Republic of Korea, in an apparent recognition of the country as a separate state. From the moment these two countries were created in 1948, both were dedicated to reunifying. There has been no questioning of this commitment, Mr. Breen said. It's part of their identity. Yet, Kim Jong-un appears to be carving his own path for North Korea, no longer wedded to the goals of his grandfather, Kim Il-sung, who founded the country and never gave up on reunification. Kim Jong-un has been determined to become his own leader, acting on his own terms, Mr. Bong says. From the standpoint of his leadership, separation will provide stronger protection. South Korea does not have any justification to absorb North Korea if North Korea is no longer a part of it. Experts say North Korea may also be trying to insulate itself from the cultural influence of its wealthier neighbor. For years, popular television shows and pop music from the South have been smuggled into North Korea, and that has poked holes in the state's exceptionalist propaganda. The Kim regime has reportedly expanded its use of capital punishment to crack down on foreign media consumption in recent years. North Korea knew the soft power of South Korea was going to destroy them by capturing the youth, Mr. Breen said, and by making South Koreans foreigners, it's a slightly different proposition. In Seoul, reconsidering unification has been politically taboo, but it does appear that top officials are beginning to change their tune. In September, South Korea's unification minister Chung Dong-young made a comment that grabbed attention for its unusual candor. In reality, we are two separate states, he said, for a moment breaking from the country's official script about the North. Mr. Chung quickly clarified that South Korea is still working toward eventual unification. South Korea's National Security Advisor, Wee Sung-yak, then followed up with much clearer messaging. The South Korean government does not take a position of supporting or recognizing the two-state theory, he said. Andre Lankov, a professor at Kukmin University in Seoul and an expert on North Korea, says Pyongyang's constitutional revision merely states the obvious. What North Korea did is acknowledge the actual situation, which has existed for decades, but has never officially been recognized, he says. Peaceful unification, a compromise by two governments, has never actually been part of the goal. It was empty rhetoric, largely designed to please Korean nationalist sentiment, but it has never been a blueprint for any practical course. With sanctions and United Nations Security Council resolutions in place against North Korea, experts say Seoul has little leverage to entice Pyongyang into a new round of peace talks by offering financial rewards or the promise of economic cooperation as it is done in the past. Meanwhile, many South Koreans now see reunification as unnecessary, according to a 2025 survey, and that is largely because they worry about the economic burden that would come with it. On the surface, South Korea's government says unification remains the most important national goal, Mr. Bong says. But if that's the case, the government has not been doing its job. The world of sports is one area, at least, where mutual cooperation between the Koreas is still happening. This week, a soccer team from North Korea is in the South, taking part in the AFC Women's Champions League for the first time. The North Korean athletes are also the first to visit South Korea in more than 7 years. And again, this particular article was written by Kelly Kasulis Cho, who is a contributor at The Monitor. Moving on to our second headline from today's World section of The Monitor. This one reads, tested by Iran war, Qatar is still faithful to its core mission, mediation. Before the war, Qatar had built itself into a diplomatic power by mediating disputes near and far. Hit hard by Iran, the tiny Persian Gulf country is not wavering in that mission, seen as central to its identity. Still, it recognizes it has security needs, too. The date on this article is May the 18th. It is by Taylor Luck, who is a special correspondent at The Monitor, and the dateline is Doha, Qatar. The U.S.-Israel war against Iran, which has consumed the Persian Gulf and the surrounding region, and the resulting closure of the Strait of Hormuz, have strangled Qatar's gas exports. Yet Qataris say their energy-rich country's other lifeblood is still flowing strong. From Russia and Ukraine to the United States and Iran to Africa, the tiny Gulf Peninsula country is brokering peace, even while under attack. Sheikh Tamim bin Hamad Al Thani, the emir of Qatar, was very clear when he said Qatar will be an energy provider and peace facilitator, says Majed Al Ansari, the foreign ministry spokesperson and special advisor to the Qatari prime minister. It's an identity issue for us, a national pride for our country, he says. In an age where mediators are increasingly targets, Qatar is doubling down on its mission, albeit with an increased focus on its security needs. Even in U.S.-Iran talks that have dragged it into a war, it has worked to stop so hard to stop. The small maritime state has long advocated dialogue and mediation to ensure the stability and peace of the region, and by extension, its own national security. By maintaining ties with all, Doha has transformed what officials describe as a curse of geography into what they see as a strength, creating a quiet yet pivotal mediator of disputes around the globe. At the Pathway to Peace, an exhibition and mediation museum near the Qatari Foreign Ministry in central Doha, plaques list dozens of Qatar-led mediations over the past 8 decades. Among them are the Algeria-France in 1962, Darfur from 2002 to 2013, U.S. Taliban in 2020, prisoner exchanges between the United States and Iran in 2022 and 2023, and the 2025 Israel-Hamas-Gaza ceasefire and hostage release. A large LED screen in English and Arabic highlights Article 7 of Qatar's constitution. The foreign policy of the state shall be based on the principle of consolidating peace and security via encouraging the peaceful resolution of international disputes through mediation and dialogue. In a clip on a TV screen, the emir states, "We will never regret to be a mediator or to facilitate talks." However, no mediation effort has tested or ensnared Qatar quite like the U.S.-Iran war. Only hours before the war broke out in late February, Qatar was playing a critical behind-the-scenes role supporting U.S.-Iran nuclear talks mediated by Oman, using its ties with both Washington and Tehran to facilitate communication. Yet, maintaining cordial ties with Iran and pushing for peace did not prevent Qatar from becoming a target. After it was struck by the U.S. and Israel, Iran pounded Qatar with hundreds of missiles and drones, targeting Qatar's Hamad International Airport, grounding its national carrier, and attacking universities and residential centers in Doha. The damage to Qatar's liquefied natural gas, LNG, infrastructure and gas fields alone is estimated to be in the tens of billions of dollars. Officials say Iran crossed red lines with its attack, but that damage is not visible to the eye today in Doha as Qataris seek to resume normal life in the seaside capital city of gleaming skyscrapers. But the numbers tell a different story. Officials estimate that Qatar has lost 17% of its LNG exports for the next 5 years. Its production of ammonia, helium, and urea, a key component of fertilizer, have been decimated. The World Bank projects that Qatar's gross domestic product is set to contract 5.7% this year due to Iran's attacks. Iran's clampdown on the vital Strait of Hormuz waterway has impacted Qatar perhaps the most of any Gulf country. Qatar relies on the waterway for exporting LNG, which cannot be transported via conventional pipelines. This is why the strait is a non-negotiable issue for Qatar, which is demanding it be reopened according to international law. Nevertheless, in recent weeks, Qatar has emerged once again as a critical facilitator supporting the Pakistan-led U.S.-Iran mediation, with Doha holding separate dialogues among the U.S., Pakistan, Iran, and other regional players such as Turkey and Saudi Arabia. One effort was a high-profile May 9th visit by the Qatari Prime Minister and Foreign Minister Sheikh Mohammed bin Abdulrahman bin Jassem Al Thani to Washington as the U.S.-Iran ceasefire frayed, holding a meeting with Vice President J.D. Vance. The purpose, he said, was to support Pakistan's efforts and ensure a positive response to these diplomatic efforts to reach a solution as quickly as possible. In a press conference in Doha last week, the Prime Minister said he explained to the American side the impact that the war has unfortunately had on the region and that prolonging it will not be to anyone's interest in the region or the world. Qatar is staying the course as a mediator. In a post on social media Monday, U.S. President Donald Trump said he was delaying a renewed attack on Iran, which he said had been planned for Tuesday, that's today, at the behest of the Qatari emir and other regional leaders. If the response to being attacked is pulling out of mediation, then you are doing exactly what the country that is attacking you wants you to do, says Dr. Ansari. The best response is to double down, prove to those who attack you that we are not easy targets and will not give up our relevant role in mediation and international diplomacy. Among other initiatives, Qatar is continuing to broker talks to repatriate Ukrainian children taken by Russia and is moving forward with talks between Rwanda and the Democratic Republic of Congo. Yet, diplomacy is no longer Qatar's only goal. Deterrence and defense have become additional priorities. It is reportedly pursuing strong defense cooperation with Pakistan and Turkey, as well as a drone defense deal with Ukraine. Qatar is considered a major non-NATO ally by Washington. An executive order by President Trump in September 2025, following Israel's attack on Hamas in Doha, committed the U.S. to militarily defend Qatar against attack. Qatar's mediation role remains central, but Doha is now more cautious and security-minded, insisting on clearer respect for its sovereignty and sharing the burdens with partners rather than withdrawing from mediation, says Khaled Al-Jabbar, executive director of the Doha-based Middle East Council on Global Affairs. Which is why Qatar officials say Qatar refuses to lead U.S.-Iran talks themselves, a move designed to send Iran a message that it cannot strike Qatar and then expect it to mediate better terms for Tehran. The crisis exposed the limits of neutrality, pushing Qatar to reinforce its defenses, clarify expectations with the U.S., and diversify security partners so that Its impartial diplomacy is backed by strong deterrence, says Dr. Jaber. Qatari officials say the country sees an inflection point, a rise in government and groups engaging in pressure campaigns and political attacks on mediators to derail diplomacy or push neutral arbitrators to take sides, noting the pressure Pakistan is now facing brokering U.S.-Iran talks. During the brief U.S.-Israel-Iran conflict in June 2025, Qatar's Al-Udeid Air Base, which hosts American advisors and equipment, came under Iranian missile attack. Last September, Israel bombed a residential building in Doha hosting a Hamas delegation, killing a member of Qatar's internal security forces. A few hundred yards away, moments after the missile strike, Qatar continued to broker talks between Rwanda and DRC delegations. The attacks on mediators have increased. They have intensified. They have reached a point where our country has been targeted in three different conflicts as a mediator, says the foreign minister, Dr. Ansari. This is making the political cost of being a mediator very complicated for a lot of countries, not only Qatar. Iran is still our neighbor, he says. Therefore, we have to find a way to have a working relationship with Iran that takes into account deterrence so that Iran cannot attack us again in this way. It is a difficult balancing act, but Qatari officials say they will continue to push for a path to peace, even if they cannot control the direction of the region. And once again, this particular article was by Taylor Luck, who is a special correspondent at The Monitor. Still in the world section of today's Monitor, our next headline reads, "Under fire from Israel like never before, Lebanon's first responders are determined to persevere." Lebanese first responders face unprecedented casualties from Israeli strikes. Carrying their colleagues' loss, they continue with deepened resolve. The date on this article is May the 16th. It is by Scott Peterson, who is a staff writer at The Monitor. And the dateline is Nabatieh, Lebanon. The Lebanese paramedic makes the pilgrimage every day. He kneels with reverence as he delivers a message at the grave of his son, an assistant rescuer killed in late March by an Israeli drone. "You went as a hero, my child. You chose that way," says Mohammed Suleiman, whispering the words of mourning. "Now you are sitting beside God." Mr. Suleiman is director of the Nabatieh Ambulance Service, one of several networks of first responders in Lebanon that have faced a record death toll of 110, all killed by Israeli airstrikes and drone attacks since fighting renewed March 2nd between Israel and the Iran-backed Hezbollah militia. Lebanon has been gripped by fighting between Israel and Hezbollah since the Shiite militia launched rockets into Israel to avenge the assassination of Iran's supreme leader, Ayatollah Ali Khamenei, which triggered a sweeping Israeli air and ground campaign to uproot Hezbollah. While battles between Israel and Hezbollah have flared for decades, never before have emergency responders been struck at such scale. Lebanon's Ministry of Public Health says the high toll among paramedics is part of a deliberate attempt by Israel to undermine health infrastructure in the Shiite communities of South Lebanon and the southern suburbs of Beirut, where Hezbollah has built its strongholds. Israeli strikes have also damaged 131 emergency vehicles, caused the closure of three hospitals, and damaged 16 others by the ministry's tally. The Israel Defense Force denies specifically targeting medical teams. In a statement to the Monitor, the IDF said it struck only military objectives and that medical teams are afforded special protection so long as they do not carry out actions outside their humanitarian role. Facing their first death since Mr. Suleiman co-founded the ambulance service in 2002, the paramedics see them as a clear indication of how Israel's target list has broadened. Dressed in the group's distinctive blue uniform with reflective gray and orange trim, Mr. Suleiman visits the graves in separate cemeteries when gaps in Israeli strikes permit of his three team members killed wearing the same uniform. Mr. Suleiman's son, Jude, at 16 years old a rescue assistant, was killed alongside a volunteer paramedic, Ali Jaber, as the pair were riding a motorcycle March 24th, just minutes after leaving the first responders' hilltop base adjacent to Nabatiya Hospital. A third team member, Mohammed Abu Zaid, was among four paramedics killed April 15th when Israel carried out a triple tap attack against successive waves of medics arriving by ambulance in the nearby town of Meifadoun. In the latest lethal incident, two Lebanese civil defense paramedics died Tuesday in Nabatiya, targeted while tending those who had been wounded, the health ministry said in a statement. It added that it is determined not to remain silent regarding these crimes. The day before, Israel killed one medic and wounded five others in a strike on a volunteer medical center run by the Ministry of Public Health in Srifa in Sidon District, according to Lebanese media. A separate double-tap attack on Toul in Nabatiya District killed one medic from the Hezbollah-affiliated Islamic Health Committee who was assisting strike victims. Medical personnel, whether military or civilian, and other civilians, including journalists, are protected under international humanitarian law. Deliberately targeting them would amount to a war crime, Thamin al-Kitan, spokesperson for the Office of the United Nations High Commissioner for Human Rights, said April 24th in Geneva. Concerned by the high toll that Israel inflicted upon Gaza rescue and health workers, Lebanon's first responders take precautions to prove their work is purely humanitarian. Medics of the Nabatiya Ambulance Service, for example, wear GoPro body cameras to record their work at strike sites, as well as inside their vehicles before and after arriving at a scene. They say they also wait 15 minutes before going to an attack location to ensure that any military operation is complete. Actually, we are not going to the front lines. Our duty was never to be in the midst of the on-the-ground fighting, which would demand a different kind of rescue, said Mahdi Sadek, a co-founder and coordinator of the service. He compares its neutral status to that of the Red Cross. While his team sometimes works alongside those with politically affiliated paramedics, such as Hezbollah, which runs a large civilian welfare apparatus that includes schools and hospitals beside its arms wing, Mr. Sadek says he doesn't see any military activity during their work. Body cameras showed the events of April 15th in Meifadoun, for example. Israel struck the first ambulance of the Hezbollah-affiliated Islamic Health Committee. Then it struck the ambulance team from the Amal-affiliated Risala Scout Association, which came to the first team's rescue. Then Israel struck the third rescue team from the Nabatiya Ambulance Services, all within 30 minutes. Body cameras took shots of every moment of the strike, says Mr. Sadek. There is no military activity. We documented everything, he says, adding that the Israelis had no excuse to target the paramedics. When asked specifically about the two Israeli attacks that killed the three Nabatiya Ambulance Service rescuers, the IDF stated that the triple-tap strike on ambulances was directed at Hezbollah terrorist infrastructure and not at an ambulance or rescue team. The drone strike on March 24th, the IDF stated, was directed at Hezbollah terrorist infrastructure. The IDF did not provide evidence for the claim or explain how two uniformed rescue team members on a motorcycle could be so designated. In our job, we understand there is a lot of risk, but we've got to continue working, says Mr. Sadek. After we lost our three people, that made us more devoted. We became more than a family. These guys were with us 24 hours a day. They were always with us, eating, sleeping, laughing, and playing, says the veteran paramedic, who describes a camaraderie strengthened by shared extreme experiences. And then, within seconds, they're gone. That puts a deep scar on us. The United States announced a 45-day ceasefire Friday, adding on to previous 10-day and 3-week U.S. brokered truces. But the fighting persists, with Israeli forces occupying and demolishing villages in a 6-mile-wide strip along Lebanon's southern border, in a bid to create a buffer zone to prevent Hezbollah attacks. Hezbollah, too, continues firing missiles and drones at Israeli troops in Lebanon and into Israel. The team of 85 volunteers in the Nabatea Ambulance Service is still reeling from its losses and the unprecedented scale of destruction in the current conflict. Lebanese authorities say more than 2,896 people, civilians and combatants alike, have been killed in the fighting. The Nabatea Ambulance Service is politically unaffiliated, unlike some other local first responder networks that have Hezbollah or other party ties. Mr. Suleiman can discern only one reason for Israeli strikes on emergency teams. We are known here as a neutral organization. They are targeting us to put pressure on medics to limit our services, he says. Instead, the Israeli attacks are having the opposite effect. This is making us go full force now because we believe in our work. He says his team follows the example of Imam Hussein, the 7th century Shiite leader famed as a martyr for dying in battle rather than giving up his faith. He is widely venerated by Shiite fighters like Hezbollah for that legacy and by these first responders for what they see as a lesson in generosity. This institution is built on giving, and Jude Ali and Muhammad gave their lives, says Mr. Suleiman. We give our lives to help others. This drives us, he says. Everything we do is also what we do in peacetime. This helping others gives us so much satisfaction. And again, this particular article was by Scott Peterson, who is a staff writer at The Monitor. And here's one more from the world section of today's Monitor before we move on to the USA section. The headline from this world section reads, "Beyond the pomp and pageantry, Xi Jinping sent a message to Donald Trump." The highly anticipated summit in Beijing showcased how China today is more willing than ever to directly challenge the United States. The date on this article is May 15th. It is by Ann Scott Tyson, who is a staff writer at The Monitor, and the dateline is Beijing, China. In perhaps the most telling moment of their two-day summit, Chinese leader Xi Jinping looked U.S. President Donald Trump in the eye and told him, not so subtly, that China is eclipsing the United States as the world's leading power. The world has reached a crossroads, Mr. Xi said, addressing Mr. Trump across a long table and a centerpiece of pink and white flowers as senior Chinese and American officials looked on. Can the U.S. and China overcome the so-called Thucydides trap and create a new paradigm for greater power relations? Mr. Xi asked with a faint smile. He was referring to the 5th century Greek historian Thucydides, who described how the rise of city-state Athens alarmed the established power of Sparta, making the Peloponnesian Wars inevitable. In less than 3 minutes of carefully crafted opening remarks to Mr. Trump at their first meeting on Thursday in the Beijing's Great Hall of the People, Mr. Xi presented the American president with a confident statement of China's inevitable ascent, challenging him to handle it without conflict, and laid out Beijing's new framework for how to do just that. Mr. Xi's message to Mr. Trump was clear. You're the declining power. We're the rising power. So the question for you is whether you're going to accept our rise and not resist, says Najej Roland, a distinguished fellow in Chinese studies at the National Bureau of Asian Research, a U.S. think tank. All of that said with a red carpet treatment, but these are very brutal assessments of the situation, and they are veiled threats as well. For decades under Mr. Xi and previous Communist Party leaders, China has pursued a long-game strategy to expand its economic power, stockpile strategic resources, gain dominance over manufacturing supply chains, construct roads and railroads around critical choke points, and build up its military and diplomatic reach. The goal of this strategy is what Mr. Xi calls China's great rejuvenation, whereby it regains its past glory after a century of humiliation by Western colonial powers and Japan, starting with the Opium Wars during the Qing Dynasty and ending with the culmination of Mao Zedong's Communist Revolution in 1949. Fixated On national security, Mr. Xi seeks to make China a fortress economy and global leader that won't again fall vulnerable to exploitation by foreign countries. Beijing was initially caught off guard by Mr. Trump's first administration, in which he oversaw a major pivot away from the U.S. policy of engagement with China towards strategic competition in areas such as trade and technology. But China's leaders learned from both the 2018 to 2020 trade war and sanctions imposed on Russia after Moscow's full-scale invasion of Ukraine in 2022. Over the past several years, Beijing has refined its own toolkit to counter U.S. trade sanctions, including leveraging its dominance over rare earth minerals. Mr. Xi played those cards decisively, matching Mr. Trump blow for blow after he slapped prohibitively high tariffs on China last year, ultimately forcing the U.S. president to reach a truce during their meeting in South Korea in October. Meanwhile, Mr. Trump's unpopular policies, from global tariffs to clashes with traditional allies to the Iran war, have created an opening for Beijing to claim it is the more responsible, predictable superpower. A string of U.S. allies have since flocked to Beijing to meet with Mr. Xi. All of these events set the stage for this week's summit, which saw Mr. Xi seize the initiative. Beaming at a crowd of cheering, flag-waving children and admiring the white-gloved Chinese military honor guard, Mr. Trump then sat down across from Mr. Xi on Thursday and gushed about the lavish welcoming ceremony. Later, however, he appeared to take note of Mr. Xi's reference to U.S. decline. When President Xi very elegantly referred to the United States as perhaps being a declining nation, Mr. Trump wrote in a post on Truth Social, he was referring to the tremendous damage we suffered during the 4 years of the Biden administration. But now, he continued, the United States is the hottest nation anywhere in the world, and hopefully our relationship with China will be stronger and better than ever before. Overall, Mr. Trump's personal and transactional approach to the summit differed markedly from the more strategic posture of Mr. Xi. In public comments, Mr. Trump emphasized his personal relationship with Mr. Xi while also lobbying for greater U.S. business opportunities with China. Both treated one another with respect, but Mr. Trump repeatedly called the Chinese leader a friend, sentiments that Mr. Xi did not publicly reciprocate. He's all business, no games, Mr. Trump said of Mr. Xi during an interview on Fox News on Thursday night. Mr. Trump's wish list for the visit included deals for Chinese purchases of U.S. aircraft, agriculture goods, and other products. After the meeting, he said Beijing had agreed to buy $1 billion worth of U.S. farm goods as well as 200 Boeing aircraft. On global issues, Mr. Trump sought China's help in ending the Iran war, saying Mr. Xi, too, wants to see the conflict ended and the Strait of Hormuz opened. The two sides discussed placing guardrails on artificial intelligence, and Mr. Trump said the U.S. side brought up China's nuclear program and discussed denuclearization. The U.S. president again referred to China and America as the G2 during his Fox News interview, suggesting that he endorsed a peer relationship between the countries. For his part, Mr. Xi put forward the new paradigm of a constructive, strategic, and stable relationship between China and the U.S., saying they should limit their competition and manage their differences to prevent conflict. Beijing could use this framework to constrain Washington, experts say. For example, China could say that if you sell more offensive weapons to Taiwan, that's going to disrupt the strategic and stability between our two countries, says Yun Sun, director of the China program at the Stimson Center. At the summit, Mr. Xi warned Washington to show caution in supporting Taiwan, the self-governing democratic island that China claims as its territory. Asked by reporters on Friday about a pending U.S. arms package for Taiwan worth an estimated $14 billion, Mr. Trump said he has yet to make a decision. He also said he declined to tell Mr. Xi whether or not the U.S. would defend Taiwan militarily. President Xi and I talked a lot about Taiwan, Mr. Trump said. He does not want to fight for independence. I heard him out, he said, adding, I didn't make a comment on it. That news is likely to be welcomed by Taiwan and other Asian allies who were watching the visit carefully for any shift in U.S. policy on Taiwan. Beijing plans to press on with efforts to influence U.S. policy ahead of three more anticipated summits this year: a reciprocal state visit by Mr. Xi to the U.S. in September, talks at the Asia-Pacific Economic Cooperation meeting in China in November, and a group of 20 gathering in Florida in December. I am willing to work with President Trump to steer the ship of China-U.S. relations well, making 2026 a historic and landmark year, Mr. Xi said. And again, this particular article was by Ann Scott Tyson, who is a staff writer at The Monitor. And with that, we're going to move over to the USA section of today's Monitor. And our first headline reads, "Are We Not Alone? Declassified UFO Files Open Debate on Government Transparency." President Trump has released 161 UFO files to the public, citing the need for transparency. But critics view the release as a play to a conspiracy-curious base. The date on this article is May 19th. It is by Patrick Johnson, who is a staff writer at The Monitor. The Trump administration's release of troves of material related to unidentified flying objects and promises of more has resurrected a debate about the possibility that alien life exists and that the U.S. government is hiding the proof. A new Defense Department website with an X-Files adjacent design uploaded a tranche of 161 UFO files to the public on May 8th. These files, hidden behind classification, have long fueled justified speculation, and it's time the American people see it for themselves, Defense Secretary Pete Hegseth writes on the site. Americans have been fascinated with the possibility of contact with alien beings since at least the 1940s, following numerous reported flying saucer sightings in the summer of 1947. The interest in UFOs ramped up again during the Cold War when many Americans felt scared and isolated by existential nuclear threats. President Donald Trump has long teased a broader release of what might be thousands of documents related to what are now referred to as unidentified anomalous phenomena, UAPs. In what he says is a national bid for transparency, the president has also ordered the release of documents related to the assassination of President John F. Kennedy. Critics call this push for transparency ironic, given the record of Mr. Trump's previous administration, stonewalling public records, hiding tax returns, and fighting lawsuits over concealed White House visitor logs and nondisclosure agreements. Supporters, meanwhile, view Mr. Trump as a promoter of radical transparency, and they point to his direct, unfiltered communication style as authentic and an unapologetic way to expose what he refers to as the deep state. Releasing the files at a time when his poll numbers are low could be, in part, a way to satisfy Mr. Trump's conspiracy-curious base. But in this case, it's also a test of whether Americans more broadly can handle what the government knows about the question of non-Earth-based life. Regardless of why the UFO conspiracy theory sort of started, it's been with us for a while, says Joseph Usinski, a political scientist at the University of Miami. A lot of people believe that either aliens have landed here or are flying around, or the government knows things that they won't tell us. Presidents Jimmy Carter and Ronald Reagan were both open about witnessing UFOs, though they drew different conclusions from them. While Carter formally filed a report about a strange hovering light in 1969, Reagan simply noted a mysterious fast-moving light while flying in a private plane in 1974. The May 8th collection of files includes several videos and documents, including an October 14, 1955 intelligence report featuring witness accounts of an unconventional aircraft in the Transcaucasus region of the USSR. But evidence that such reports and images maybe proof of alien life forms, has remained scant through the decades. That's in part why the sightings have been declassified as UAPs, framed less as an alien invasion and more as a potential national security, as potential national security breaches by hostile foreign governments. Experts have debunked most purported UFO videos and say that most of the blinking lights and flying discs that witnesses say they see in the skies are more likely mundane objects such as commercial aircraft and drones, satellites, camera lens flares, or optical distortions, cloud formations, and stars. Sometimes atmospheric conditions cause such things to appear to twinkle or change color, and glowing atmospheric gases can create false radar returns and strange visual illusions. If you see something that you don't know what it is, you don't get to say it's alien, says Professor Yusinski, author of American's Conspiracy Theories. The fascination with UFOs might reflect a deep longing to understand the mysteries of the cosmos. Movie hits such as Project Hail Mary, which features interstellar travel and a lovable alien named Rocky, underscore the popular interest. That appeal is often combined with darker notions prevalent among some Americans that hidden motives and undercover agents guide the U.S. government. On a podcast with Joe Rogan, Representative Ana Paulina Luna, a Florida Republican, said that she has seen evidence of interdimensional beings. She suggested that the Pentagon has slow-walked the release of corroborating information. Ms. Luna, an Air Force veteran who chairs the House Oversight Committee's task force on the declassification of federal secrets and who says her work is to end the government's veil of secrecy, has urged people to read the Bible's non-canonical book of Enoch, which suggests that 200 angels, known as watchers, came to Earth, procreated with women, and share cosmic secrets. Proof of aliens or UFOs or not, such beliefs are, in any case, a testament to the human imagination's ability to bend the unknown into a sense of possibility. They also highlight how the cultural impact of the files on the American psyche might ultimately be greater than the scientific one, with William Henry, author of Lost Secrets of the Watchers. Where there's smoke, there's fire, and there is a curl of truth in all these myths, Mr. Henry says. This is not just about the nuts and bolts of crashed flying saucers. It totally legitimizes the discussion of these mysteries. Part of what has driven UFO mania is the notion that non-selected people in government know more than they're telling. The mysteries at Roswell, New Mexico, come on, was it really a weather balloon? And Area 51 in Nevada, do we now possess alien technology, are at the top of that list. Even before President Trump's directive, the Defense Department had begun to declassify UFO-related files. A 2024 congressional report found no evidence that the government has come into contact with alien technology. A second report, however, has been promised. The Pentagon agency handling the matter, the All-Domain Anomaly Resolution Office, is now responsible for releasing the documents. During testimony last year to Representative Luna's task force, a senior naval officer described seeing a mystery object off the coast of California in 2023. That glowing, tic-tac-shaped object, he said, rose from the sea and linked up with three similar objects, all of which quickly whooshed away. The officer, Senior Chief Petty Officer Alejandro Wiggins, who worked in radar operations, convinced a doubting radar officer that the craft was not just an atmospheric anomaly. This testimony, along with other accounts of transmedium, air-to-water anomalies, prompted Ms. Luna and the House task force to launch a broader transparency investigation. Mr. Trump, who is fond of spreading conspiracy theories online, has said government transparency is a hallmark of his presidency. So the release of the UFO files is providing a needed rally cry. Have fun and enjoy, Mr. Trump wrote in a Truth Social post. But the files are also a potential distraction from the Iran war, the long-running Epstein saga, and economic headwinds for the White House ahead of November's midterm elections. On the day the files were released, Representative Tom Butchert, a Tennessee Republican, said on Mr. Rogan's podcast that he believed the Trump administration genuinely is interested in transparency. He also doubted whether the UFO files would change any minds about whether non-human space travelers exist. But some, like Mr. Henry, a regular on the History Channel's show Ancient Aliens, have reached beyond the conspiracy theories and politics to the gee whiz wonder of it all. The UFO file dump, he says, could reinforce faith not just in government but also in human knowledge. Nobody knows what's going to happen on the other side of such revelations, he adds. It should unite us as a people. And once again, this particular article was written by Patrick Johnson, who is a staff writer at The Monitor. Still in the USA section of today's Monitor, our next headline reads, How Marco Rubio Morphed His Way into Trump's Inner Circle. Marco Rubio has found ways to execute a Trump foreign policy that shows an evolution in his own positions. It has made him stand out among the president's close advisors. The date on this article is May the 18th. It is by Linda Feldman, who is a staff writer at The Monitor, and the dateline is Washington, D.C. As a United States senator from Florida, Marco Rubio was a high-profile president's close advisor. The date on this article is May the 18th. It is by Linda Feldman, who is a staff writer at The Monitor, and the dateline is Washington, D.C.

absolution, absolutism with other major powers. Mr. Rubio's evolution shouldn't come as a shock. After all, he is no longer his own boss. He works for President Trump in two key capacities, the first to hold both titles since Henry Kissinger in the 1970s. That comes with perks, including, as National Security Advisor, an office steps away from the Oval Office, and last week, a ringside seat at a high-stakes presidential summit in China. But the job of being Mr. Trump's frontman on foreign policy also brings profound responsibilities, starting with a need to display the emotional intelligence required in dealing with a mercurial president, offer sage advice, and defend Mr. Trump's actions in public. Mr. Rubio has risen to the challenge, foreign policy analysts say, in how he blended his own core Reaganite neoconservative pro-interventionist views and the America First nationalism of the Trumpist Make America Great Again, or MAGA movement. I have been genuinely surprised that he has not only survived but thrived in this administration, says Daniel Dresner, a professor at Tufts University's Fletcher School of Law and Diplomacy. There were a lot of reasons to think he was going to be the first one out. For starters, Professor Dresner said, adds, MAGA didn't trust him, obviously, as a former neocon. To critics, Mr. Rubio is a sellout, a politician with an eye on the 2028 presidential contest over any sense of principle, kowtowing to Mr. Trump in the name of winning over the president's base of support. With little fanfare, Mr. Rubio instituted major personnel cuts early on at the State Department and continues to do so. As National Security Advisor, he implemented a dramatic reduction in the National Security Council staff in an effort to combat the deep state. Within the Trump orbit, Mr. Rubio's reinvention is noteworthy in other ways. Treated with derision as Little Marco by candidate Trump when they competed in the 2016 GOP presidential primary, he is now lauded as an articulate explainer and defender of policy, charismatic when President J.D. Vance can appear stilted, and a devout Catholic family man in a cabinet known for some controversial characters. Mr. Rubio's star turned earlier this month in the White House briefing room, relaxed and charming for 50 minutes as a fill-in press secretary, garnered international attention. His early May deployment to Rome for meetings with Pope Leo XIV and the Italian Prime Minister to smooth over online clashes with Mr. Trump also burnished his image as an effective envoy for the administration. In addition, it turns out the president's definition of America First does not necessarily equate with isolationism. This means he and Mr. Rubio were never as far apart in their worldview and the U.S.'s place in the world as some may have thought. In his 2023 book, Decades of Decadence, well before Mr. Trump's reelection, Mr. Rubio laid out the case for continued engagement with the world and a need to both honor the Reagan legacy and move on from his 1980s worldview. The U.S. is a nation in desperate need of a leader who understands that the threats to Mr. Trump's vision of America are different from the threats Reagan confronted and overcame, Mr. Rubio wrote. In Cuba, for example, that has meant both working toward regime change and showing humanity towards its citizens. Last week, the U.S. State Department repeated a willingness to provide $100 million in humanitarian aid to the Cuban people. Mr. Rubio's Cuban heritage, as a son of an immigrant and fluent Spanish, are a plus in GOP outreach to crucial Latino voters and in his diplomacy. The ultimate prize for Mr. Rubio is an end to communist rule on the island nation that sits just 90 miles off the southernmost point of his native Florida. Earlier this year, the U.S. intensified its decades-long embargo against Cuba, including an energy blockade that has caused widespread power outages. CIA Director John Ratcliffe's surprise visit to Cuba on Thursday to discuss intelligence cooperation, economic stability, and security is in line with Mr. Rubio's strategic goals. It was the first high-level official U.S. visit to the nation in 10 years.
Since joining the second Trump administration, Mr. Rubio has held secret meetings with former President Raul Castro's grandson.

0: on part of the effort to move Cuba to a post-communist future. On Friday, multiple news outlets reported that the U.S. Justice Department is preparing to indict former President Castro over his alleged role in the 1996 shootdown of planes operated by Miami-based Cuban exiles. The alleged plan raises expectations that the U.S. might try a military operation in Cuba, similar to the January capture of Venezuela's president, who was brought to the U.S. to face narco-terrorism charges. In other key ways, Mr. Rubio's position remains much as they always were, and in line with Mr. Trump's. He opposed the Obama-era Iran nuclear deal from the start and applauded when the president ditched it during his first term. Today, he vigorously defends the U.S.-Israel war in Iran. In Venezuela, Mr. Rubio is widely seen as the mastermind of U.S. policy, including the capture of President Nicolas Maduro. Mr. Rubio remains involved in the details of Venezuela's governance, as evidenced in an interview last week with Sean Hannity of Fox News on Air Force One en route to China. "I think we've made some steady progress on improving Venezuela," Mr. Rubio said, laying out how its oil money now goes into a New York bank account to pay salaries of teachers, firefighters, police, and professors. Mr. Rubio is hardly a viceroy, a proxy ruler on behalf of a sovereign, but that suggestion soon after Mr. Maduro's capture added to the Rubio meme as Secretary of Everything. In addition to his two main titles, he is also technically acting administrator of the U.S. Agency for International Development, which he has effectively dismantled, and for a time, acting archivist of the United States. Mr. Rubio's dual role today, both as Secretary of State and the President's National Security Advisor, seems less intentional than when Mr. Kissinger did it. Mr. Rubio took over as National Security Advisor in May 2025 when Mike Waltz was ousted after the Signalgate scandal. Mr. Waltz had accidentally included a journalist in a group chat on a major military operation. Ever since, Mr. Rubio has been acting National Security Advisor, which may be the more important of his two primary roles. That's the job that gives him daily proximity to Mr. Trump and the ability to influence his decision-making. In any administration, being close to the president is where the power is, says Matthew Kronig, vice president of the Atlantic Council and a former foreign policy advisor to the Rubio 2016 presidential campaign. That's even more the case given the way Mr. Trump makes decisions, Dr. Kronig adds. It seems like there's not a big interagency process. It's a handful of people around the president who are really shaping his thinking. Also unusual in the current administration is the fact that the president's main envoys dealing with the biggest global conflicts, Iran, Ukraine, Russia, and Israel, Gaza, are his son-in-law, Jared Kushner, and friend Steve Witkoff, not his Secretary of State. Neither Mr. Kushner nor Mr. Witkoff are government employees. Mr. Rubio is in the White House more than he's traveling, notes Dr. Dreisner of the Fletcher School. To the extent that he does travel, and I think this is politically savvy, it's often as cleanup, he adds, citing the secretary's trip to Europe after Mr. Trump's summit in Alaska with Russian President Vladimir Putin last August. In the end, Mr. Rubio's biggest impact on Trump administration policy may be in its focus on the Western Hemisphere, as seen in the November 2025 National Security Strategy. Call it America First versus the singular America First, America's First versus the singular America First, as it introduced a 21st century version of the 1823 Monroe Doctrine, or Donroe Doctrine, i.e., asserting the Western Hemisphere as U.S.'s neighborhood. Venezuela and Cuba are important in today's Trumpian narrative, as are Mexico, Canada, Panama, and Greenland. For Mr. Rubio, a post-communist Cuba has always been the Holy Grail, but in other ways his posture has evolved, blending aspects of his old neocon ways, for example, foreign interventionism, with the MAGA values of America First, including trade protectionism. In his book, Decade of Decadence, Mr. Rubio made clear he has moved on from his support for economic globalization, including once vocal support for the Trans-Pacific Partnership. In short, The Rubio transformation didn't happen just because he joined the Trump administration, says Dr. Kronig of the Atlantic Council. Like many Republicans in the Trump era, Mr. Rubio has shifted over time as his party and its voters have shifted. It's been a more gradual evolution after 2016, Dr. Kronig said. And again, this particular article was by Linda Feldman, who is a staff writer at The Monitor. With that, I am afraid we have run out of time for today. As always, I thank you for spending some of your time with me, listening to a variety of articles from the Christian Science Monitor. Stay safe, stay well, stay hopeful, and I will be back with you with more from the Christian Science Monitor at the end of this week. Thank you for listening.
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4: 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I'm Nancy Goodman Torpy.
5: And I'm Pete Torpy. Well, today's show is a show from our Wayback Machine. That's a fun and adventure-packed episode we're sure that you'll enjoy.
4: It's about a 65-mile planned canoe outing that turned into a demanding test of endurance for blind paddler Jose Tamayo. We'll talk with Jose about navigating dry riverbeds, startling alligator encounters, painful cracked ribs, and the unpredictable challenges that transformed his trip into a memorable outdoor adventure. But first, for our tip of the week.
6: This week's tip is plan ahead, but expect to need to make changes in your plans.
7: Well, fortunately, Jose, on this trip, did plan ahead. But as we'll see as we follow him through his 5-day, 65-mile canoe trip, there were a few unexpected things that happened, and it was a good thing they had prepared. This is a pretty exciting story, so I think you'll be interested to follow his adventures through the jungle here.
6: It was also a good thing that not only Jose, but all of his friends who were on the trip with him were able to pretty much roll with all the punches. So they did a great job of planning. They thought they had it all planned. And then when changes happened, they just figured out what to do with all of the changes.
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0: Now, that's not our usual breaker tune. That's a tune called Breathe, written by Matt Scales, who was afflicted with cystic fibrosis. And it's become kind of a theme song for people with cystic fibrosis. And it gives them hope, and they use it for all sorts of events related to cystic fibrosis. And this trip was intended to raise awareness of cystic fibrosis and also to raise money to fund research for cystic fibrosis, and hence the tune. We'll reintroduce Jose Tamayo. He was on this show in number 1150, as we mentioned, describing what was then his upcoming canoe trip. And again, in show 1213, talking about an accessible home entertainment system using the Apple TV.
1: I'm Jose Tamayo.
2: Just to remind our listeners, you are visually impaired.
1: I only have light perception now. I lost my sight around 8 years ago, totally. I used to drive and drove until I was about 33 years old.
0: That was due to glaucoma?
1: Retinitis pigmentosa.
2: We originally met Jose because I've interacted with him on a number of JAWS issues. And it's been fascinating to me to see some of the different types of things he's gotten involved in as a visually impaired person and some of the challenges that he's been able to overcome. In particular, this canoe trip, boy, I wouldn't do it even if I was sighted, going through the jungles of Florida with the bugs and alligators and the heat. And you'll see there was much more.
0: Well, different people have different ideas of what's fun, and this is one of the things that Jose enjoys. And here's how he got into doing some of these extreme sports in the first place.
1: I used to be the president of a computer science club at the college that I used to attend. This is when I had most of my sight. We used to take excursions to many, many different places. And then one day we decided, hey, why don't we try some of the extreme sports in the area? And we found this place up in Arcadia, Florida, that allowed us to do that. And so what we did is we took a group up there of about 30 people to experience that. And our very first trip was in 1991, and it was a 37-mile paddling trip down the river, two people per canoe, and it was extremely fun. It was something that I enjoyed doing the first time, and I've been doing it ever since. It is out in the jungle. There's no civilization, and you get to interact with many species of wildlife. You know, alligators and, I guess, panthers and black bear and bobcats and, you know, anything you can imagine out there, it's out there.
2: Well, I don't know that I'd like to interact with just about any species. I was thinking more like dogs and cats. They would be fun to interact with, but I don't know about the alligators and panthers.
0: I don't think you're likely to find a lot of dogs and cats in the jungle, except for some of those large cats that he mentioned.
2: But clearly, Jose has been doing this for a long time, so he is well-skilled at this, well-prepared, and, you know, has developed a lot of the skills and experience to go along with these extreme trips through the jungle over a period of time.
0: And he always goes with members of the same group, so a lot of them are experienced in doing this trip as well.
2: Well, that certainly helps. I mean, we've done canoe trips ourselves with our family, but nothing quite this adventuresome.
0: Let's hear the story of Jose's remarkable adventure down the river through the Florida jungle. As you'll hear, it was even more exciting and eventful than anticipated.
2: We're expecting to hear some great stories today.
1: Oh, yeah, right?
0: You want to start with the good news or the cracked ribs?
1: Oh, my goodness. There's always something that we learn from these trips. And, you know, we've never had injuries because we're very, very, very careful. But this time, there were a couple of people that got hurt.
0: Oh, what happened?
1: No big deal. I had two fractured ribs from day one, and I didn't know it. I just kept on with the pain, and I just kept on carrying logs and paddling and dragging. And somebody else fell off the canoe. They have a huge bruise. But that's the worst was me.
2: No big deal. I'm just amazed how nonchalant he is about having the cracked ribs. I had some ribs that were bruised, not quite cracked once. And let me tell you, they're quite painful. And I've heard that cracked ribs are even more painful. And I can't imagine doing that when you have to do all this paddling and strenuous exercise in addition.
0: But sometimes it helps not knowing how badly you're injured.
2: Actually, he indicated that, you know, I guess when you're exercising, a lot of the endorphins are pumping, and sometimes that can alleviate some of the discomfort that you might be otherwise feeling.
0: So he had talked about this trip that he was planning to take in show 1150, as we've mentioned. And at the end of that show, we told him we'd check back with him after it was over. So we did.
2: So on our previous show, you were talking about the 65-mile canoe trip you were setting up as a fundraiser to raise money for cystic fibrosis, which your daughter has. And so we're calling you back to see how that trip went.
1: The trip went great. We were hoping that the river would not be as low as it was. They were showing water levels at 0.78 foot in some places. My canoe outfitter told me that this is the lowest he's ever seen the river in his lifetime in Arcadia. And our first leg of the trip, when we got to the canoe outfitter, and the guy told us there's a quarter mile of no water when you pass the first bridge. And let me tell you a little bit about the first bridge. The first bridge is about 12 miles from where we start. He told us, oh, we can take you up there and you guys can suffer through it, but you guys are carrying a bunch of stuff and you're going to be dragging most of the first 12 miles. And then after the bridge, you're going to be dragging over complete sand for a quarter mile. There's no water there. We said, okay, no problem. We'll start down there midway and then we'll paddle up. And that's what we did. We started at Gardiner and we paddled up all the way up to the bridge. And sure enough, there was no water there.
2: It must have been a little bit of a surprise. For our international listeners, Jose talked about there being not much water in the river where he was supposedly canoeing. And we're talking about a quarter of a meter here.
0: Now, if you've not done much canoeing, canoeing in deep water is a piece of cake. I mean, maybe not for 65 miles at a pop, but canoeing in deep water is fairly straightforward. The shallower the water gets, once it gets below maybe a few feet or a meter where you can't put the paddle all the way in, that starts to involve some different shoulder muscles than maybe you were planning on using, and that can get very tiring. And then if you have so little water that you have to get out of the boat and drag it, well, that's harder work still. So we were pretty impressed with the original plan of paddling 65 miles in what everybody expected to be water that was deep enough to paddle through. Well, they planned on paddling 65 miles. Let's see what happened.
1: I would say that the paddling was about 40% of the time. The other time we had to get off because there were some areas where the water was underfoot and we had to pull the canoes across about water up to the ankles. That's it.
2: That must have been tough work.
1: It was tough work because we had to tie ropes to the top, to the front of the canoes, and we ended up pulling across. And you must imagine, I mean, we had to get off the canoe and then get in the front of it and pull it across these dry areas. And a lot of legwork.
2: We had to portage a canoe once with the kids when we were canoeing down some river and had to bypass the rapids. And so we had to carry our canoe and all our equipment around the rapids on land. And that is not easy. Well, especially the kids weren't very helpful at the time, but it's still a lot of work.
0: And that was only a couple hundred feet, and we had nowhere near the amount of stuff in the canoes that they did. So this trip started on a Wednesday, and it wasn't long before they had their first unplanned incident.
1: On Wednesday, we started off around 10 a.m., and we paddled up about 5 or 6 hours. Paddled, walk, you know, dragging. We decided to stop. We found this nice campsite. So we were camping out, and we're gathering wood for the fire, the campfire, and me and my brother-in-law were going down this hill, and it was muddy. He slipped off, and so did I. I usually carry a stick with me, but I couldn't find one that time, and that usually keeps me out of danger. But when I slipped off, I went down the hill and landed on a tree stump that was upright, and took the wind out of me for a few minutes, and then I felt okay, but there was some pain there on my left side. So I just kept going. We kept carrying the wood, but it was, I would say, bearable. The pain was bearable, but I was on medication most of the time, you know, Tylenol.
2: I was going to say, you must be tough. I've heard that cracked ribs can be very painful.
1: It was. It's an interesting experience. I've never had a cracked moon in my life, but this one was, the breathing was very difficult.
2: And of course, you were exerting yourself the whole rest of the week, so it must have been very hard.
1: I kept paddling, and I kept carrying logs and swimming across the river. It was in some areas, going out to get wood. I just kept doing what I had to do, but I sort of ignored the pain until nighttime, because nighttime was tough, because the minute I tried to lay down, laying down was the most difficult part.
2: Well, good thing there were no physicians around to tell Jose that he ought to just rest and give up the rest of the trip. But it sounds like, you know, he was quite ambitious and, you know, was just going to do what he wanted to do. And that's quite admirable.
0: While he was on the trip, he kept an audio diary and posted regular updates. Here's an early one.
1: Today is April 5th, 2012. We're actually en route, still paddling, and left camp a little while ago. Water is really low. And still, like yesterday, all dragging, a lot of walking. Most of the time, we spent a lot of time, I'd say 50, 60% of the time, dragging our canoes, getting off. And we're moving forward, checking out.
2: So there you go. He made it possible for everybody to follow him as he went through the trip, and now he has a good record himself to follow and remember some of these wonderful events.
0: So besides the cracked ribs and his brother-in-law's bruises, as the trip went on, they ran into some other problems as well.
1: We ran out of water, and we forgot to bring two jugs of water that we were supposed to take with us. But it was tough because the sun was beating down really hard, and there was 12 of us, and there was one jug of water left.
2: You don't want to run out of water when it's so hot. I mean, the sun is really intense down there. And especially when you have to exert yourself, you wind up needing even more water. So I thought that was a very difficult thing that they had to get through.
0: Right. They were trying to avoid filtering the water or using iodine tablets. And so they had planned on bringing enough water for everybody to drink. But as he said, they forgot a couple of jugs. And come the last night when they were running out of water and they still had, I don't know how many miles left to go, they were pretty sorry that they had forgotten those last couple of jugs. But they got creative, and I believe they melted some ice from the cooler that they still had, and that was clean water, and they figured out some other ways of using the sun to overheat some river water, and they actually were able to generate enough water. But I think next time they'll bring one of those filtration systems and try something different.
2: Yeah, the other thing that I thought was interesting, I mean, carrying water for 5 days for all those people had to really add to their load, which if you were actually canoeing down the river, that wouldn't be so bad because you more or less float down the river. But all that extra weight, they wound up carrying it when the river wasn't deep enough to actually canoe. So that had to be very difficult and just add to all the stress.
0: Boy, I'll bet. Fortunately, they had all been training physically for months to prepare for this trip and building up their muscles, and so that gave them a lot of extra strength that they might not otherwise have had. It paid off, sort of.
2: Well, I guess all this training really paid off, though. I mean, you started out in very good shape. You talked about in our last show about all the training you were doing to get ready for this trip.
1: I never felt any muscle strain. But I do have to tell you that I would have liked for next time, under these conditions, we have to get a lot more work on our legs, because we never expect to have to walk.
2: So that was the really funny thing, that after this canoe trip that everybody had prepared for and made sure they were in great shape for, of course, you mostly focus on, you know, aerobically what kind of shape you're in and your arm strength and back strength. And of course, because they had to carry the canoe so often with all that weight in it, their legs wound up very sore, and you usually don't think of that as being one of the side effects of canoeing.
0: But they kept plugging along. It's not like they stopped just because they were getting sore and tired.
2: Of course, there was no place they could get off in the middle of the river, so once they started this venture, there are some things you just have to complete.
0: Jose was the organizer of the trip, the leader of the trip, and was also the only blind person on the trip.
2: So how was it being the only visually impaired person on the trip? Was it a special challenge for you, or were you helpful in some ways at night that other people couldn't be?
1: Well, I'm going to tell you, I'm very independent. What I did is I know that out there are lots of thorns, and so I'm always walking around with a towel around my head. When I'm looking for wood, because I did pinch my eye on one of those occasions when we were looking for wood, but I cover my face because I like to get out and look for wood and get the camp ready, and I'm able to do most things, I just need a little bit of direction sometimes. So I'll just lift my hand up and, hey, can you guys help me out? Which way is the river? And they'll just tell me straight or left or right. And if I have my stick with me, I can get around pretty much anywhere. Because I like to discover. I like to get around the camp and know where I'm sitting and where everything is situated. So that way I don't have to be asking, hey, can you get me this? Hey, can you get me that? Because I like to be independent. And I do set up my own tent, and I help set up the other tents as well.
2: You know, it's interesting that you talk about, you know, your friends giving you directions out in the woods as you're looking for firewood. I get very disoriented in our backyard in the woods when I do, for instance, raking of leaves in the fall.
1: Yes.
2: I tend to lose track of which direction I'm pushing the leaves and all.
1: I use spatial orientation. Often people look at me and they say, what are you doing? Why are you looking around so much? And I am listening. Just for things. When we set up camp, I tend to stand around and sort of, it looks like I'm looking around, but what I'm doing is I'm listening and I'm trying to figure out where everything is. So once I do that, I can pretty much get around as long as I have a stick with me. I can get around because I really don't want to fall and get hurt like I did this time. But I try to keep my direction and I know, you know, try to stay aware of where everything is.
2: Right. So you're aware of the sounds around you, where the wind is coming from, and that orients you, I guess.
1: Yes, in fact, people usually ask me, where should we set up the fire? Which way is the wind going? And I say, what, you don't know that? And I say, no, just tell me where to set up the fire because we don't know where the wind is coming from. And I just tell them, it's going east or it's going west, and you guys should set it up on this side. That's what we usually do.
2: No one else takes notice of those things, but you need to.
1: Yeah. When I lost my sight, I had to learn all of that.
2: So even though Jose is visually impaired, you can see that he's a fully contributing member of the team that was doing the trip. You know, and also, in many cases, he has some skills that actually complement the other skills that team members might have. So working in a team is a good thing.
0: So I gather there wasn't enough water for there to be any alligators in the river. Were there any dangerous animals on the shore?
1: We saw one gator at night.
0: Where?
1: We saw him in our last campsite at night. It was Saturday night. We were sitting out there at the camp. And I say to these guys, hey, I heard something. And my brother-in-law says, hey, guys, if Jose heard something, there's something out there. So we all get up and we start walking around. And they're imagining it's pitch dark out here. And they went out there and there was a gator by the canoes out there. He's just sitting out there waiting, just relaxing.
0: So what do you? You were relaxing too once you detected the alligator.
1: Oh, everybody was alert. Everybody was alert.
2: What do you do at that point? You just keep an eye on it?
1: They don't bother anybody. We just stay where we are. But usually they rely on me for listening out for things like that.
2: Yeah, just an alligator. They don't bother anybody.
0: Yeah, well, the alligator didn't bother anybody, but that wasn't the worst nocturnal experience they had.
1: We had some stalkers on Saturday night.
0: People or four-legged?
1: People. This is one time where we learned that we're always looking out for nature and wildlife, but we learned this time that we have to look out for people, too. We had a couple of people in a pickup truck that were watching us all night, and at one point they got off to come toward the camp, but we all got out of our tents and made some noises, and they left really quickly. It was scary.
2: Wow, that can be more scary than the animals, I would guess.
1: They watched us until 4:30 in the morning. They kept passing by every hour, on the hour exactly, watching us.
0: Wow, that is so creepy.
1: Yeah, we don't know what they were planning, but we were alert. We were awake. We weren't sleeping that night. So that made it for a tough Sunday, because Sunday we were really tired. Everybody was really tired. I didn't feel anything other than the pain in my ribs, but everybody else was exhausted.
2: Boy, as if it wasn't enough to contend with nature and the low water and the broken ribs. They had to deal with other people scaring them in the woods. That must not have been fun.
0: But besides being determined enough to finish this canoe paddle with the cracked ribs and all the other problems, Jose came out of it with a really positive attitude and took home the message that there's a lesson to be learned in any experience.
1: You know, Pete and Nancy, I've never had an experience where we've had stalkers. This was the very first time. And it teaches us a lesson. I think it reinforces what I've already been telling people. Because you know what happens year after year that people go there? They tend to get comfortable and they tend to think, oh, nothing's going to happen. But when you are not on the guard, that's when things really happen. And I took the opportunity to tell everybody, look, you see why we have to be alert, why we have to clean the camp. Because today it was a group of people that were, I don't know what they were up to, but tomorrow we're not being careful enough, and it could be a bear in our camp because we have food thrown all over the floor, or because we didn't take care because we got really comfortable. So the minute you get comfortable and you stop watching is when things really begin to occur.
2: Well, as Jose said, you do have to be very aware and plan ahead, and that really helps you avoid disasters. And although they ran into many misadventures here, you can see that they're planning ahead, and just their training paid off to help them get through all these trials and tribulations. And eventually they had a great time and some great experiences to remember.
0: So they finally finished the trip, and they had good reason to celebrate. Quite an accomplishment.
1: We got there around 4:30 in the afternoon on Sunday. And usually a celebration is everybody starts yelling and congratulating each other and the pictures. And there's a big bell at the end there that we all ring. Everybody goes out to that bell and they ring the bell, and it becomes like a big celebration. And then we go get some boiled peanuts.
2: Boiled peanuts.
0: Well, you know how to have a good time.
2: That sounds like a great celebration. And maybe after we finish this show here, we'll go out and get some boiled peanuts and celebrate with him.
0: Works for me. As we've mentioned before, Jose is a team player, and he was willing to do whatever needed to get done, including some stuff you might not have expected.
2: You talked about taking your own pictures. Do you have a special technique for taking pictures?
1: What I usually do is I point the phone, because it's got that camera on the top right side. I just try to keep it level to the ground. And I don't know, I just point, I just make sure that it stays level, and I try to follow the voices. It's all, I think, spatial orientation. I've learned to sort of tell where people are.
0: See, when Pete takes pictures of me and we're out in front of some pretty scenery, rather than saying cheese, I just keep saying here, here, here. And then he aims for the voice, and I usually set him up so that he's got lots of... What do I want to say? I mean, I'm a pretty small piece in this picture. And if I get into the picture somewhere, then after the fact, I can crop because we have lots of bits.
1: I usually take three or four.
2: Well, I was going to say, I take a billion pictures, too. And then she can pick out the one that came out best.
1: Yeah, and that works out, too.
2: So that's one of the great things about digital cameras. As I keep telling people, electrons are cheap and memory's cheap. So I can just take lots of pictures and just hope one of them comes out. And usually Nancy gets a pretty good one.
0: Some of them come out quite good. All our friends are surprised when they see a picture of me from vacation. They're like, who took that? And I said, well, Pete did.
2: I don't think it's anything I'll make a career out of.
0: Jose and his friends had brought along lots of high-tech gadgets with them. But, of course, as you can expect, they ran into unexpected problems with their high-tech gadgets also.
2: So you also talked about in our last show that during the trip, you were going to try to keep in contact with the rest of the world through Twitter and video feeds, and you were taking along some high-tech, you know, gear like iPhones.
1: Right.
2: How did that all work out?
1: Well, it worked out really great because we took some video, and we took over 300 pictures. The issue is that I've got so many pictures. My sister is helping me with figuring out what the picture has, and I took my own solar charger, but we had some issues with those. But at one point, they stopped functioning for us, and I think it was the amount of heat out there.
2: Oh.
1: These things can't be under more than 120 degrees, and direct sunlight can sometimes get these devices really hot, and I think they stopped functioning because of that.
2: So you had your iPhone for yourself then, I presume?
1: Yes.
2: That worked out okay for you?
1: I took lots of pictures. We all lost signal the last 2 days, and there's an area there where there was no signal for anyone. And we made sure we had a few different companies.
2: So that's great when a solar charging device doesn't work in the hot sun. I can't imagine.
0: Well, and they were careful to have all those different carriers so they'd get the maximum coverage with their cell phones. And that wasn't sufficient preparation. But for future trips, Jose is getting training in using a ham radio. So maybe that'll help with their emergency communications if it's necessary.
2: Yeah, technologies aren't always perfect. They have their intrinsic problems also.
0: And even though he wasn't able to post all of the pictures and videos and stuff while they were still on the trip, by now he's got it all posted. And if you want to see the pictures or the video or listen to the narrative or whatever, here's where it is.
1: www.paddle4cf.com. And four is F-O-R. So P-A-D-D-L-E-F-O-R-C-F.com. 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My YouTube page is the same thing. 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
2: And as usual, for anything you might have missed in the audio, you can always find that information in the show notes for each episode. And this is episode 2620.
0: That's it for today's show. 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
6: Hello, this is Kathleen, and today I'll be reading to you from Talking Information Center's Ability Program. Easter Seals Disability Film Challenge offers 144 short films by disabled creators by Ian Reuter. Some of Hollywood's brightest disabled talents and future stars are on display in this year's Easter Seals Disability Film Challenge. Disabled comedian and actor Nick Nowicki started the challenge to highlight the abundance of underutilized disabled talent in the entertainment industry. 13 years later, the annual event is going strong with 144 entrants in this year's competition. Teams with at least one disabled person behind or in front of the camera have 5 days to write, film, and edit films that can be no longer than 5 minutes. Each year, organizers choose a different theme and provide short lists of settings, story elements, and props that must be included to prove the short is original. This year's theme was dramedy. The time restraints and rules are a big part of the appeal for many contributors. "I like the extremeness of it," said Andy Arias. Arias co-wrote and starred in Battle Cry this year and has participated in 4 previous films, one of which earned him a Best Actor nomination. "We wrote it in one day, then we shot it in another day, and then we edited it after that. I like the intensity of it because you have to be very intentional, and it raises the stakes to where you have to be your best self." Arias wrote Battle Cry with his friend Angela Rockwood, a former Push Girl, as an tribute to Autie Angel, A-U-T-I Angel, a beloved dancer and entertainer who passed away in 2022. Autie was a pioneer in our community for Latin entertainment and Latin people with disabilities. And I remember the last time I spoke to her. She was like, "Now it's up to you," he says. This film honors her because I feel like a lot of people in the community don't know her or the impact that she had. As a queer Latinx disabled creator, Arias strives to show perspectives that are not commonly depicted in the media. He says the film challenge fits that goal perfectly. The industry is so lacking in representation with disability. They hold up maybe one or two films a year around disability. And that's not even saying it's authentic disability representation. I think these films can be catalysts for many unsung actors and talents that won't even get the opportunity to be in some rooms. You can watch all 144 submissions on YouTube and find out more about the competition and how to enter on next year on the official website. Finalists will be announced on May 3rd, and the winners will be announced on May 7th. The link for the 2026 Easter Seals Disability Film Festival is https://www.youtube.com/playlist?list=? ELOHZ4IVTNK3HUCLE9V0WWZ M W 6BB HOTZZS. And the website for the Disability Film Challenge is disabilityfilmchallenge.com. What to Look For in a Good Doctor by Seth McBride. I've been through a lot of doctors over my 26 years as a wheelchair user. Some I remember fondly, like my first physiatrist, who with a wink and a nod granted 18-year-old newly injured me a medical marijuana permit to manage my spasms. Some less so, like a college-era urologist who almost talked me into a suprapubic catheter surgery I didn't need. One of the main lessons I've learned is that a doctor's level of knowledge about spinal cord injury doesn't always correlate with the quality of care they provide. One doctor had decades of experience working at a big-name SCI model system rehab center. She told me I had too little function to be fully independent, so I found another doctor. My current primary care physician didn't have much SCI experience when I started seeing her, but I've held on to her for 18 years through three clinic changes and more insurance providers than I can count. Looking through the New Mobility archives, polling our social media audience, and reading Tim Gilmer's story, When Wound Care Fails, Why Disabled Patients Need Doctors Who Listen, confirmed my own lived experience suggested. Yes, there are a lot of doctors out there who just don't get it. But even in this era of profit maximization and shrinking appointment times, it is still possible to find doctors who can offer the care and understanding we deserve. First things first, think of your primary care provider as the point guard of your medical team. The team's goal is to maximize your health and wellness. The point guard, for some with SCI, this is a traditional PCP, while for others it's a physiatrist, doesn't do everything. Instead, they serve as the primary point of contact for the person who brings the ball up to the court every possession. Their job is to understand you and your needs and to pass the ball to others when they have a more suitable skill set. There are a couple of important factors to consider when looking for a primary care doctor. Kim Anderson Erisman, a C5 quad and professor of physical medicine and rehabilitation at Case Western Reserve University. In Bob Vogel's How to Find, Train, and Work with a Primary Care Physician, she explains her criteria for finding a PCP are that they need to be a good communicator and eager to learn about her disability. I've had quite a few primary care physicians and found that most are open to learning about SCI. I know my body and my disability, so I help them learn, and we have developed a good doctor-patient relationship, she says. On the other hand, I have fired PCPs who haven't been interested in learning and found another PCP who is. Anderson Erisman's last point is critical. Be willing to fire a bad doctor. If you take an appointment with someone who seems more likely to talk over you than listen to your needs, don't be afraid to keep looking. Other wheelchair users often cite willingness to learn as a primary indicator of a good doctor. That is certainly the case in my experience. I'll add willingness to listen and take a patient seriously as other good indicators. No disability is the same, and we know our secondary complications better than anyone. The best doctors are willing to listen, ask questions, and then use their experience, knowledge, and resources to find solutions. Other tips: putting the special in specialist. With your point guard primary care doc running the show, you should be able to weather the majority of health ups and downs. But you also need good specialists to be able to step in and handle more complicated situations. If good communication skills and general knowledge are the hallmarks of a good PCP, deep subject mastery and problem-solving skills are what you should be looking for in a specialist. If you end up with a world-class communicator who travels across the country for a house call like Tim Gilmer, consider yourself lucky, but generally expect to sacrifice a little bedside manner for expertise. Figuring out which specialists really know their stuff can be difficult, so it pays to do your research. Ask around and eventually trust your gut. Bob Vogel wrote about how doing this paid off for Brooke McCall when she found herself dealing with a syrinx that threatened her health and mobility. She met with multiple specialists where she lived, but didn't feel confident in their diagnoses. So she cut out a nationally renowned expert who eventually operated on her. Her advice: do not settle. Make sure you are comfortable with your treatment plan. New Mobility Editor-in-Chief Ian Reuter took McCall's advice to heart when he was battling a mysterious urinary infection. He ended up cycling through multiple urologists and an infectious disease expert before returning to his original urologist and applying all the lessons his search had taught him. His experience is more evidence that while refusing to settle can result in more costs and more hassles, it's worth the extra effort because in the end, you only have one body. When wound care fails, why disabled patients need doctors who listen, by Tim Gilmer. As a full-time wheelchair user with a complete T11 paralysis for 60 years, I've learned the importance of how truly dedicated caring medical specialists, how difficult it can be to find them, and how critical it is to avoid doctors who only see us as a collection of body parts in a medical chart. I've watched as an insurance company, hospital, and clinics have partnered with for-profit companies to prioritize cost-cutting by treating as many patients as possible in as little time as possible. Now we are left with a healthcare system that runs on 10 to 15 minute appointment slots, ill-advised for people living with a complex, multi-symptom disabilities like SCI or a related neurological injury or disorder. Thankfully, my experience has also shown me that with diligent personal research, self-advocacy, determination, and a little luck, we can connect with certain doctors who make the time to listen and get to know us and our individual healthcare needs. I first came face-to-face with Dr. Bruce Rubin during a Skype call. Rubin is an infectious disease specialist with his own wound clinic, Encompass Health Care and Wound Medicine in West Bloomfield, Michigan. And I was interviewing him for a story I was writing for New Mobility magazine. At the end of the interview, he turned the tables and began asking me questions about my current health status and lifestyle. I was not seeking his care, but came away impressed with his passion for helping patients. 3 years later, in the summer of 2013, while I was struggling with a non-healing lower extremity pressure wound, I called him for advice. A few weeks later, he called me from the Portland International Airport, asking for directions to my home. He, his brother, and a friend had flown 2,300 miles from Detroit to climb Mount St. Helens, located 2 hours north of my home outside Portland, Oregon, and he wanted to see me. In the comfort of my living room, he spent more than 3 hours examining me and taking down my life history, all things medical, from childhood to my then current age of 67. He promised to send me a comprehensive plan of treatment as soon as he returned to the office. When I asked how much I could pay him for making the longest house call in modern history, he pulled 5 issues of New Mobility from his briefcase and asked me to autograph each copy. Autograph, I asked. I had never autographed anything in my life. Yes, I'll give these 5 to my current patients, he said. What about your payment? He handed me a list of 5 names. Just write an encouraging note to each one. That's payment enough. I'm not the only one with Ruben stories to tell. His office manager and right-hand woman for decades, Kitty Carpenter, said medical professionals and patients in the greater metropolitan Detroit area know him as the wound doc because of his success in treating non-healing wounds, or as House, the popular TV series character, whose holistic treatments always find the underlying cause and remedy hidden among the weeds. Early in his career as an infectious disease specialist, Rubin saw inherent problems with delivering wound care in a hospital setting, where cross-contamination from hospital-borne bacteria was common. Wound healing had and still has no board certification for physicians from the American Board of Medical Examiners. Treating wounds successfully involved a network of different doctors, nurses, processes, and procedures at different locations and times. Being board certified in internal medicine, infectious disease, and hyperbaric medicine, Rubin wanted to prove access to the most effective treatments in one space. In 1994, he opened a round-the-clock infusion center, and by 2010, he had added a minor surgery suite for debridement and grafting, 3 hyperbaric chambers, a roll-in shower for wheelchair users who may have bowel accidents from infusions, a no-cost vitamin and nutrition bar with healthy food, a Hoyer lift, and an adjustable Baker bed, all in a fully wheelchair-accessible environment with dedicated staff who follow a patient-centered ethic. I could work anywhere, said Carpenter, but I choose to stay here with Rubin. A lot of us spend more time at work than we do at home. Helping others is its own reward, so we are a tight-knit family. In July of 2025, after 2 years of ineffective seesaw treatments by 2 different providers at the same wound care clinic in Portland, who could not agree on how to treat my wounds, I texted Rubin and asked if he had time to talk. I was stuck in bed at the age of 80, this time with 2 non-healing wounds. One on my right leg and a second on my sacrum. He responded right away on FaceTime. I told him I was feeling woozy from battling wounds again. He immediately asked me to send wound photos taken by my home health nurses, then looked up and called a well-known Portland dermatologist's office on a separate line while I waited on hold. His face returned on my screen in a few minutes. Okay, you're all set. You got an appointment? Tomorrow. Tomorrow? I felt like I had witnessed the impossible. This dermatologist was scheduling appointments 4 to 6 months in advance. The following day, during my appointment, I started to see black spots and felt dizzy. The next thing I knew, I had lost consciousness and was being transported by ambulance to Oregon Health Science University's hospital, OHSU, where I was diagnosed with sepsis from life-threatening osteomyelitis involving the entirety of my right fibula. A second MRI on my sacral wound also found underlying osteomyelitis, but only because Ruben, advising from afar, had insisted upon it. Despite 2 years of treatment at the Portland Clinic, my local doctors had never considered ordering an MRI to check for osteomyelitis. After 5 days of strong IV antibiotics, a multi-specialist team of doctors advised me to have an above-the-knee amputation immediately before being discharged. This would require significantly more downtime in bed post-op. I felt weak, hesitant, and wanted to go home first. I didn't trust the team of doctors or the nursing staff. They knew little or nothing about my wheelchair lifestyle, my transportation needs, how I bed post-op. I felt weak, hesitant, and wanted to go home first. I didn't trust the team of doctors or the nursing staff. They knew little

Hypocrite. No need to panic with the drugs they gave you. You're in no danger of dying. Listen carefully to them, but don't let them push you around. I don't think you're in shape for a major operation right now. Rest up and get stronger first, at home. They discharged me with a strong oral antibiotic that would buy time and keep me safe for a month, they said. At home, I worked on nutrition, raising my protein, aluminum, and pre-aluminum levels, regained strength, and made appointments for an amputation with a vascular surgeon I trusted, followed by a consultation with a plastic surgeon to close my sacral wound, all based on remote active support from Ruben. Listen, Ruben told me via FaceTime, you do have another option. I know it's very difficult for you to travel, but you know I'll take care of everything if you come to my clinic. And don't worry about travel expenses. I'll send you a plane ticket. I seriously considered his invitation, having written too many obituaries of disability rights figures who had died unexpectedly from sepsis. But my final decision was to stay home, not only because of my age and difficulty flying, but also because my family support was so critical to my everyday needs. I understand your choice, he told me at our next FaceTime call. Please call me anytime you need something. When you check in at the hospital, give me the name of your infectious disease doctor there and I'll call them. The amputation itself went well. They always tell you that. But excessive bleeding and drainage from my stump incision, plus a degree or two of lingering fever, worried me. Despite the fever, they discharged me. The incision looked inflamed to me. At my first follow-up, the post-op nurse practitioner seemed unconcerned. I insisted on seeing my surgeon and refused to leave. 30 minutes later, he popped in the exam room, inspected my incision, and told me I needed a washout immediately. The washout turned into a full-blown revision surgery, a higher amputation. Bone and tissue cultures indicated the presence of resistance bacterium. On my insistence, the hospital's infectious disease doctor agreed to consult with Ruben. The two ID doctors got along well by long distance despite differing systems and expectations. Seen eye to eye on a six-week course of the most effective IV antibiotics for the resistant organism. As I write this, I have recovered from the revised above-the-knee amputation, 6 weeks of targeted infusions, and the sacral flap surgery, followed by a second six-week course of infusions. The day before being discharged from the flap surgery, my cell phone predictably lit up with Ruben's face. Our many remote FaceTime conversations have been paramount to maintaining my health at critical times, with Dr. Ruben acting as both an expert consultant and a remote patient advocate. I have talked with him numerous times from my home or when hospitalized. Also, when he was pacing the floor in his office, when he was at his home on a Sunday morning, when he was a front seat passenger en route to see a hospital patient while being driven by a friend, and once when he was resting in a recliner after having received an IV infusion himself. Concerned about him this last time, I called Kitty Carpenter and asked about his health. Carpenter told me Ruben had just concluded 2 years of treatments for an aggressive leukemia. She said business had fallen off during that time, but now he is re-energized and back at work full time. I had seen clues of fatigue, but never would have guessed he was fighting a life-threatening illness, and that during that time, doctors who routinely referred their patients to him were disappointed when they had to look elsewhere. They wanted house. They wanted the real thing. We all want and need the real thing. Doctors who are willing to go the extra mile. Nurses who are not overworked, hospitals and clinics that are financially stable, affordable insurance that covers costs, patient advocates to guide us, stability instead of uncertainty. We most certainly need more doctors like Ruben, but specialists with their own wound care clinic are a rare breed. While the number of people dying of sepsis-related wounds is rising as our aging population grows,
U.S.

0: government estimates predict our elderly population, where most serious wounds occur, will reach 77 million by 2060. Can our already overburdened healthcare system expand to meet the challenge? Some say we should look to artificial intelligence to meet our future healthcare needs. But current expectations for AI-driven healthcare predict more layoffs and fewer doctors, nurses, and clinics. In my experience, the foundation of effective healthcare is human, made up of dedicated nurses, doctors, and specialists. 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How to find a good doctor? We asked our readers and social media followers how they find good doctors. Here's what they said. Rachel Link, Ohio. I live in a very small town that is mostly farmland, and I'm one of three people in the county with a spinal cord injury. My brother and his family had been going to the same family physician for a couple of years. I didn't know much about her the first time we spoke. She had no experience with spinal cord injuries, but she listens to me. She does a lot of research and even calls other professionals if needed. She has always given me an answer or sent me in the right direction. She saved my life more than once by listening and caring. Shanta Favors, Michigan. Living with a spinal cord injury, using a wheelchair, managing a neurogenic bowel and bladder, multiple surgeries, and a baclofen pump has meant navigating a lot. But along the way, I've been incredibly fortunate to be surrounded by doctors who truly listen. With my surgeon, urologist, neuropsychologist, and physical medicine and rehabilitation physician, it's never just about the treatment. 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I'm grateful for every single one of them. 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In 2024, I began using One Medical, a concierge primary care service. 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The doctor comes out to greet you in the waiting room and is rarely running late because they schedule an adequate amount of time per appointment. They also spend the entire time with you, so there's no awkward intake session with a nurse. 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When I had to schedule a test at a partner hospital, they processed my results first because I was a One Medical patient. The test came back abnormal, and I got to see a specialist and a surgeon right away. There's also an app where you can book same-day appointments, 24/7 video visits, and message your doctor directly. There is a free version of the membership, but you don't get access to the app. Healthcare is often complicated and slow-moving, so paying the extra conveniences and tailored support have been well worth it for me. 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
4: Hello there, this is Ken, coming to you from the Talking Information Center in Marshfield, Massachusetts. Today we're going to be reading from today's May 18th, 2026 issue of the New York Times, and we're going to begin with a conversation with Chandra Prescott Weinstein, who is a cosmologist at the University of New Hampshire. The Edge of Space and Time, Particles Poetry, and the Cosmic Dream Boogie is her second book. In her new book, a theoretical cosmologist returns to her celestial and cultural roots. By Katrina Miller. Much of the praise for Chandra Prescott Weinstein's debut book in 2021, The Disordered Cosmos, A Journey into Dark Matter, Space-Time, and Dreams Deferred, lauded the way she used personal experiences in physics to discuss the social and political inequities that exist alongside scientific breakthroughs. It contains the narrative of dreams deferred, Dr. Prescott Weinstein, the physicist at the University of New Hampshire, explained in April at a bookstore in Chicago. But its very existence, she said, also represented a dream deferred, because that was not the dream of what my first book was going to be. Her second book reclaimed that dream, released on April 7th, The Edge of Space-Time, Particle Poetry, and the Cosmic Dream Boogie is less pain and more play, a homage to the big questions that made Dr. Prescott Weinstein want to become a physicist in the first place. She begins the book by asserting that it is humanity's duty to uncover and share the story of our universe. Her latest offering toward that duty is a journey through physics that is tightly bound to her own cultural roots. In the midst of a multi-city book tour, Dr. Prescott Weinstein spoke with the New York Times about guiding readers through the cosmos from her own point of view, and about some of the art, poetry, and literature she drew on to shape that journey. This conversation has been edited for brevity and clarity. First question, why include so many references to poetry in a book about physics? I knew poetry before I knew physics. It was part of my upbringing. I love A.A. Milne's Now We Are Six and Edward Lear's Nonsense Limericks. Both of my books draw their subtitles from Langston Hughes' Montage of a Dream Deferred. Adrian Rich's poem, The Burning of Paper Instead of Children, became a guiding light for how my work would move in the world. It also opened up for me that I need language. That's true among physicists. Even an equation is a sentence. Even an equation is telling a story. As physicists, we're always working in language to connect what we learn with what we know. Poetry is one of the first places that my brain goes to draw those links. Language, as it moves in my brain, is often in Hughes and Rich and Shakespeare. These are the lines that flicker up for me. What if we got away from the argument that doing cosmology and particle physics is practical or materially valuable? Then we have to accept that we're like the poets. What we do is important culturally in the same way poetry is. A piece of this book is me saying there is value in banding with the poets and fighting for the value of being curious and trying to articulate the world with whatever tools are available to us. not for the purposes of selling something, but for the purpose of fulfilling our humanity. Second question. Another theme throughout the book is the story of Lewis Carroll's Alice and her adventures in Wonderland. Why is that? Being a science advisor on future installments in the Ledgerborn cycle, a fantasy series written by Tracy Dion, is one reason Alice is in my book. It has allowed me to be open to the playful side that physics as a black queer person can take from you. I wanted the book to be whimsical because that's who I was when I first arrived in physics, and that's who I want to be when I die. Part of the call of quantum physics is to change what our sense and sensibility are. When you look at the world through this framework, like the idea that particles have spin but don't really spin, it sounds like nonsense. Except that's literally how the universe works. Physics is our through the looking glass. It's real. Your first chapter invites readers to reflect on the metaphors used to describe the universe, like the fabric of space-time or electromagnetic fields. Why open in this way? A lot of books about quantum physics start with its history. I wanted as much as possible not to just do that. I had actually planned to start it with the Stern-Gerlach experiment of 1922. But when I read the essay by the poet Natasha Thresherway about abiding metaphors and starting to ask myself what the abiding metaphors of my physics training were. We don't ever take time in our classes to ask, what do we mean when we say space? What do we mean when we say space-time? There are these metaphysical questions that I often told myself were for the philosophers. This book was me letting myself think of them as physics. Next question. One metaphor you evoke is the edge. Not only the edge of the universe and scientists' understanding, but also existing at the edge of certain identities. In Disordered Cosmos, my first book, I talked a lot about being at the margin and looking toward the center. With the edge of space-time, I'm choosing to make the margin the center of the story. Part of that was me fully embracing what makes me the physicist I am. I'm an L.A. Dodgers fan. I love Alice in Wonderland. I love Star Trek. There's lots of all of that in the book. Picking a metaphor is a culturally situated decision. I wrote a line that says, black holes are the best laid edges in the universe. I did at some point think that only some people were going to get this. But for people who don't understand the reference to black hairstyles, the sentence is still legible. And for those who do, it will feel like we just had an in-group moment. Anyone who thinks about laying their edges deserves to have an in-group moment in a physics book, because we are physics too. Black students are often told that if you want to be a physicist, you will make yourself as close to such and such a mold as possible. At a young age, we have this understanding that whiteness and science are associated with each other, but we are also witnessing in ourselves that this can't be entirely correct. There's this narration of, well, sure, you can be black in physics, but that means you have to acclimate to the in physics part, and never that physics has to acclimate to the black part. I use the example of rapper Big KRIT's song, My Sub Part 3, Big Bang, in which someone tries to wire up subwoofers in his car, but fries the wires because he doesn't ground them properly. I don't know if Big KRIT would think of this as a science story, but I think we should learn to read it as one. Not to contain it in science, but to say it overlaps. This can be a rap song. It can be about the cultural significance of subwoofers and the Big Bang as a metaphor for the beat. And it can also be about cosmology and about how everybody who wires up cars or does this kind of work is a scientist too. How do you want readers to approach your second book? There is this feeling that you're supposed to read a book like this and walk away an expert. That's actually not the point of this book at all. The point is to wander through physics. Even if math terrifies you, you are entitled to spend some time with it. And so here, I have made you a book with a bunch of tidbits on the oddities of the universe. The universe is stranger and more queer and more wonderful and more full of possibility than whatever limitations you might be experiencing right now. Physics challenges what we are told are social norms. For example, non-trinary neutrinos are fundamental to our standard model physics. Last question. Non-trinary, as in they shift between three different forms. What is that? Non-trinary is natural. It's such a challenge to the current anti-trans rhetoric that says people can only ever be one thing. I don't need my book to be the most important thing that someone reads, but I want it to be a source of hope. If it reminds you that, as my mom says, the universe is bigger than the bad things that are happening to us, then that's all you need to remember, and I'm good with that. End of article. And now, for the elders among our listening audience, an article from the wellness section in this morning, Tuesday, May 19th, 2026, New York Times science section. The header is Early Signs of Frailty Offer Time to Reform. Nearly half of early adults are at risk, but an assessment allows lifestyle interventions. And this article is written by Dana G. Smith. In the 1980s and 1990s, doctors diagnosed frailty based largely on their intuition. We used to say, you know it when you see it, said Dr. Peter Abadir, an associate professor in geriatric medicine and gerontology at the John Hancock University School of Medicine, which is just as a crude way of saying frail people look frail. Fortunately, the field has advanced since then, and there are more specific and objective methods to diagnose the condition. Doctors generally define frailty as having more vulnerability and less resilience to health events. A person who is frail is more likely to fall, for instance, and the risk of being hospitalized, needing long-term following-up care, or dying as a result of that fall is higher than in someone who is not frail. Frailty is also understood to go hand in hand with aging, though not everyone who is old is frail. You can think of frailty as rapid aging, or more rapid aging than your peers, said Dr. Kenneth Rockwood, a professor of geriatric medicine at Dalhousie University in Canada. Estimates vary, but according to one large 2020 review, about 11% of adults in their 50s globally qualified as frail, while 51% of people 90 or older were qualified as being frail. In the United States, frailty rates tended to be higher among women, Black, and Hispanic Americans, and people with low income, according to a 2015 study. Doctors think of frailty as a spectrum, starting with the pre-frailty stage, and people who are pre-frail fare worse than their more robust peers, but they are in better shape than those who are fully frail. Interest in pre-frailty has grown in recent years, in part because it is easier to intervene and improve at that stage. Pre-frailty also affects a much broader swath of the population. In the 2020 review, nearly half of adults 50 and older were considered pre-frail. There are two main methods of diagnosing frailty. One focuses on older adults' physical abilities. It uses a series of short tests, including grip strength and walking speed, to evaluate five key traits: weakness, slowness, exhaustion, physical inactivity, and unintentional weight loss. If people have three, four, or five of these traits, they are diagnosed as frail. Having one or two qualities qualifies them as pre-frail. Everyone will slow down and decline a little with age. But it's those who rank in the bottom 20% on these tests that doctors are the most concerned about. The other diagnostic framework, called the deficit accumulation model, takes a more holistic approach. A provider diagnoses frailty based on the number of health conditions a patient has, like high blood pressure or mild cognitive impairment. The model can also include a person's own view of their health and their ability to perform complicated everyday tasks, such as driving. The score is presented as a decimal, the number of conditions or symptoms a person has divided by the total number of conditions or symptoms a doctor evaluated them on. A score of 0.1 to 0.24 is generally considered pre-frail, and 0.25 and above is considered frail. The more things you have wrong with you, the more likely you are to be frail, said Dr. Rockwood, who developed the scale. A general practitioner or geriatrician might administer one of these assessments to a patient starting around age 70, or if they suspect the person is frail earlier than that. However, there are a few questions you can ask yourself to evaluate how you're aging, said Dr. Linda Fried, a professor of epidemiology and medicine at Columbia University. Dr. Fried developed a physical frailty measure while she was a geriatrician at Johns Hopkins. If you feel more risk in your environment, if you're feeling hesitant to go and do some of the things you used to do, it's worth taking stock of how you're doing, Dr. Fried said. Experts think that frailty is the result of a decline in multiple organ systems, particularly the musculoskeletal, immune systems, and metabolic systems. At the cellular level, frailty is associated with increased inflammation, impaired mitochondrial functioning, and other hallmarks of aging. Normal aging will involve all of this, Dr. Abadia said. It's just the pace and the trajectory of the changes and dysfunction that are accelerated in a person with the frailty. That expedited deterioration could be related to a health condition that affects many functions or systems in the body. For example, kidney failure or dementia. Or it could occur organically for reasons scientists don't yet understand. As we age, a physiological reserve across a number of the body systems decline naturally, said Dr. Ronan O'Kalama, a geriatrician at Mercy University Hospital and University College Cork in Ireland. The more illness you experience, there is a more rapid decline in that physiological reserve. But there is an underlying natural rate that we will all have. Dr. Fried thinks that too much muscle loss may cause a domino effect that leads to frailty. As people get weaker, they also typically move more slowly, she said. Those combined changes can cause someone to pare back their exercise level. As people become less active and more deconditioned, they actually develop more of a sense of fatigue and low energy, Dr. Fried continued. Finally, as people consume fewer and fewer calories because their bodies are less active, they start to lose weight. When someone is already frail, it's difficult to reverse course. So experts emphasize early intervention and prevention, ideally starting in the middle. They generally agree that the best way to stave off frailty is with strength training and aerobic conditioning. It's also important to consume enough protein to help maintain muscle mass. According to some recommendations, older adults should aim for at least 0.45 to 0.54 grams of protein per pound of body weight a day. Staying socially active and engaged can also be helpful. Long before getting older, people should maintain their strength and muscle mass, Dr. Fried said. It's really important. One reason may be more likely to become frail is that they start with lower strength and less muscle mass, she added. There is some evidence that these types of lifestyle interventions can also help improve pre-frailty or prevent further decline, Dr. Okami said. Aging is inevitable, he said, but aging well is not inevitable. It's the end of this article. Our next article is also from the Well section of today, May 19, 2026, issue of the New York Times Science section. And it is entitled Considerations When Stopping Antidepressants. The decision is individual, but experts have some general guidance to offer. And this article also is by Dana G. Smith. This month, Health Secretary Robert F. Kennedy Jr. announced initiatives aimed at getting more people to stop using antidepressant drugs, particularly a class known as selective serotonin reuptake inhibitors, or SSRIs. Let me be clear. If you are taking psychiatric medication, we're not telling you to stop, Mr. Kennedy said at a mental health summit organized by the MAHA Institute, a group that supports the goals of the Make America Healthy Again movement. We are making sure that you and your clinician have the information and support to make the right decisions for you. Experts emphasize that antidepressants like SSRIs are very safe drugs with few serious health risks. But Mr. Kennedy's comments may have some people questioning when it is appropriate to stop taking them and how to do so safely. Here's what psychiatrists have had to say. Who is considering going off their antidepressants? The decision to stop is quite a difficult one and a nuanced one, which every individual and their physician has to take quite seriously, said Dr. Glenn Lewis, a professor of epidemiological psychiatry at University College London. The American Society of Clinical Psychopharmacology recently published recommendations about de-prescribing psychiatric medications. They include the suggestion that doctors reevaluate the utility of continuing any particular psychotropic medication on at least an annual basis. There are several factors to take into account when deciding whether to stop. As a general rule, experts said people could consider going off their antidepressants when they felt they were back to their normal selves. That would include feeling their moods are stable, that they're motivated and engaged in life again, that they are functioning fully compared to how they were when they were depressed, said Dr. Jonathan E. Alpert, chair of the Department of Psychiatry and Behavioral Scientist at Montefiore Einstein in New York. However, he and other experts advised waiting another 6 months or so after that point before actually stopping the medication. That extra time appears to help consolidate the recovery they've made and lowers the risk of relapse, Dr. Alpert said. Dr. Mark Rappaport, the president-elect of the American Psychiatric Association, said he also took into account whether the person had a good support network in place and if they would be experiencing any major life changes in the near future, like moving or starting a new job. Even good change is associated with stress, he said. Another consideration is a person's odds of relapsing. Experts say that after the first depressive episode, people have a roughly 50-50 chance of becoming depressed again. After two episodes, the odds rise to about 70%. After three, they're close to 90%. The more depressive episodes a person has had, the longer that person is typically advised to stay on medication. Experts also think about what might happen if the person does relapse. If the depression's been mild to moderate, the consequences of a relapse may not be life-changing, Dr. Alpert said. But if somebody has been severely suicidal or disabled, like they've had to stop work or school each time they get depressed, then the consequences of a relapse are very high. Side effects are another reason people might want to stop taking an antidepressant. In those cases, the experts advise patients should talk to their doctor about switching medications instead of stopping outright or trying non-pharmaceutical options like therapy, transcranial magnetic stimulation, TMS, or transcranial direct current stimulation, TDCS. How do I stop safely? The experts emphasize the importance of tapering. Stopping medication slowly, and this applies to pretty much all medication, is a better idea than stopping it quickly because it gives the body time to adjust to the absence of the drug, said David Taylor, the professor of psychopharmacology at King's College London. Many, but not all, people who experience withdrawal symptoms when they stop taking an SSRI or other antidepressant. For some, they can be severe. Symptoms can include feelings of anxiety, irritability, tearfulness, fatigue, insomnia, nausea, muscle aches, or even a zapping sensation on the scalp. They're not dangerous, Dr. Alpert said, but they can be very uncomfortable. Gradually lowering the dose over time can help reduce the likelihood of going through withdrawal. The precise timeline depends upon the individual and the type of antidepressant being taken. But a general guideline is to reduce the dosage by 25% each week, stopping over the course of a month. If people start to experience uncomfortable withdrawal symptoms, the experts say they should consult with their doctor about going back up to that last dose when there weren't symptoms and reducing more slowly from there. Because the symptoms overlap, it can sometimes be difficult to tell whether feeling anxious or tearful, for instance, is a sign of withdrawal or an indication that someone's depression or anxiety is returning. The time frame is the most telling factor, Dr. Taylor said. Depression tends to return insidiously over a period of weeks or months, whereas withdrawal symptoms come in with a bang almost immediately. Is there risk to staying on antidepressants long term? Most clinical trials have looked only at short-term antidepressant use, but people have been taking the drugs for years without evidence of widespread harm, Dr. Rappaport said. However, the side effects are something to consider. Weight gain and sexual dysfunction are most commonly reported, but some drugs have been found to increase heart rate or blood pressure. There's also a greater risk of internal bleeding, particularly if the person is also taking a non-steroidal anti-inflammatory or anticoagulant drug. A few studies have found that people who take antidepressants have an increased risk of blood clots and cardiovascular disease, but the connection could be related to other health factors. For example, people with depression are more likely to smoke and less likely to be physically active. There is also a general guiding principle in medicine that people should be on the fewest number of medications that allow them to stay healthy, Dr. Alpert said. And so if we think that somebody no longer requires the benefit of an antidepressant, then it makes sense to reassess and consider coming off the antidepressant. Perhaps more important to keep in mind, though, is that depression is not trivial by any means, Dr. Taylor said. If people with recurrent depression have found a medication that allows them to have a happy life and a productive life, then with some minor exceptions and with some caution, those people probably should continue because a relapse could be disastrous. That is the end of the art. We will now switch over from today's New York Times science section to the May 2026 issue of Scientific American. And I'd like to begin by reading to you the editorial statement by David Ewald, who is editor-in-chief of Scientific American. It's titled Unlikely Paths. In 1952, Collier's Magazine published an article was published detailing aerospace engineer Wernher von Braun's vision for a space station, promising a spot where scientists and even tourists could stay within the next 10 or 15 years. 15 years later, Hilton Hotel President Baron Hilton gave a speech at the American Astronomical Society in Dallas, where he laid out an idea for an orbiting hotel he expected to build within his lifetime. 32 years after that, the company revived the idea with a new plan to build a space station hotel out of recycled space shuttle external fuel tanks. Another 12 years passed, and Forbes magazine published an article about Robert Bigelow, another hotel chain billionaire who was pouring money into a venture building inflatable space stations and who predicted a fully functional habitat by 2016. 8 years after that, Baron Hilton died at the age of 91. After that, Bigelow's aerospace company laid off its entire workforce. 6 years later, today, there's still no space hotel. I share this history in part because I am acutely aware of the risk a magazine takes when it promises readers they will soon be able to vacation in space. But I'm also excited about Scientific American's take, which you'll find as part of our package of stories about the science of luxury, page 52. We don't usually write about topics such as high-end fragrances or haute horology, but luxury goods often live at the technological cutting edge, and their manufacturers are doing science as innovative as what you'd find in a university lab. Our cover story, Your Heart in Flames, is a more traditional Science American story, but one that might get your pulse racing as much as a trip to space. Cardiologists have long puzzled over the fact that up to a quarter of the people admitted to hospitals for heart attacks and strokes every year do not exhibit any typical risk factors and have even worse outcomes than those who do so. Contributing editor Melinda Wenner Moyer tracks the scientists who've spent decades unraveling the mystery and finds that a growing body of research suggests that the culprit isn't one of the fearsome foursome of risk factors, being hypertension, smoking, high LDL cholesterol, and type 2 diabetes. Instead, it might be chronic inflammation, an immune system alarm that refuses to switch off. It's a thrilling, sometimes contentious shift that could rewrite how we prevent the world's deadliest disease. Elsewhere in the issue, paleontologist Steve Brusatta shares a possible solution to another scientific detective story, how birds, and only birds, survived the asteroid impact that wiped out every other dinosaur in the end, Cretaceous period. Brusatta overturns the old myth of a clean dinosaur extinction and reveals that survival came down to sheer circumstance, a matter of inhabiting the right places, eating the right foods, and growing at the right pace when the skies went dark. Writer Robert Kunzig takes us on a different kind of journey into an ecological crisis, the mysterious collapse of North America's freshwater mussels. Once the continent was home to more than 300 species, but now 50% of those are extinct already, and many more are endangered. Kunzing accompanies the biologists racing to solve the puzzle, including researchers who raise rare mussels in tiny concrete silos and ecologists who suspect that an invasive clam may be starving young mussels out of existence. Science is full of mysteries, and sometimes the path to discovery begins in places we don't expect. A muddy stream bed, a volcanic ash field, even a hotel company boardroom or corporate fragrance lab. I hope this issue serves as enjoyable and enlightening proof of that fact. And that is the end of this month's editorial. Now that we have read the editorial, why don't we take the editor's suggestion and read the article on how to vacation in space. Planned orbital hotels promise luxury, but can they deliver? By Jonathan O'Callaghan, who is an award-winning freelance journalist covering astronomy, astrophysics, commercial spaceflight, and space exploration. Follow him on X at AstroJohnny. When astronauts first step on board commercial space stations, an experience will be unlike anything they've encountered before. They could find wood paneling and warm interiors, next-generation sleeping pods, large windows for a stunning view of Earth, and an ambience akin to that of a high-end hotel on the ground. This vision is the promise of multiple private efforts to launch orbital habitats in the coming years that could welcome space tourists and government astronauts alike. But the idea of luxury living in space, something commercial space station operators are so far being careful not to promise, can seem like an oxymoron. For example, the International Space Station is cramped, smelly, and filled with crumbs and dead skin cells. Maintaining a comfortable, clean atmosphere, much less a five-star experience on a functioning spaceship, will present all kinds of hurdles. I'm skeptical, says Jeff Nosanov, an industry expert based in Atlanta and a former NASA proposal manager. The challenges of keeping a space station functional are very underappreciated. The first of four planned commercial space stations, Haven 1, from California-based company VAST, is set to launch early in 2027. These outposts are being developed, some with funding from NASA, as successors to the ISS of its scheduled retirement in the 2030s. The shift from public to private space stations, a first in human history, brings with it new opportunities for reimagining what life in orbit will look like. It'll be a futuristic experience, says Dylan Taylor, CEO and chair of Voyager Technologies in Colorado, a company leading the development of the Starlab space station, targeted for launch in 2029. Instead of luxury, modern, or advanced, advanced is a better word, he says, noting that the ISS, though magnificent, was based on 1980s and 1990s technology. Everything we're building is 2020s or 2030s technology. Of the four companies involved in such efforts, Vast may be closest to launching a space habitat. Two other competitors, Axiom Space of Texas Axiom Station and Orbital Reef, led by Blue Origin in Washington State, have also said that they intend to launch at the end of the decade. Each of the stations must fulfill a long checklist of requirements from NASA if its maker wants the agency to send up astronauts, from limits on the level of carbon dioxide in the air to the color of indicator lights. But many decisions about how the stations will work, whichever of them make it to space, will be left to the operating company. All of the stations are intended to orbit at an altitude similar to the ISS's, around 250 miles above Earth, and support crews of 4 to 10 people at a time. SpaceX Crew Dragon capsule, or perhaps other vehicles such as Boeing's beleaguered Starliner, will probably handle most of the transportation. Stays on board the stations will last weeks at first, but could be extended to months or even years in the future. Anticipated guests include space tourists, private researchers, and government astronauts. Roman Shipakura, co-founder of New York City-based company Space VIP, which brokers tickets to space, says the station operators are quietly assessing interest to figure out how many travelers they could expect. With ticket prices for a stay nearing $100 million, the potential customer base is unlikely to be huge. There may be 1,000 people in the world who can afford that, Chipakura says. Taylor expects the visitors, at least initially, to be mostly government-sponsored professional astronauts from agencies such as NASA. On board, they will be able to conduct a wide range of research or manufacture products for use on Earth, such as advanced semiconductors and pharmaceuticals, similar to the setup on the ISS, but with fewer constraints. You can much more quickly run experiments on commercial space stations because you don't have the red tape of the ISS, Taylor says. These astronauts can expect to find stations that are conceptually wildly different from the ISS. Many of the operators have collaborated with leading designers and brands to give their stations a level of panache not seen in space in the decades of people living there. In 2022, Voyager announced it was partnering with Hilton to design its space station, with a promotional video later showing the kind of soft interiors, plush gray walls, and soothing lighting that you might expect in a fancy hotel on Earth, not speeding at 17,000 miles per hour around the planet. Vast hired former Apple designer Peter Russell Clark in 2023 to help envision its station. Haven 1 will boast a clean and sleek interior with wood paneling and soft surfaces. Promotional images show visitors sleeping under a cozy inflatable duvet that applies pressure to make it feel like they're under gravity's influence. It's absolutely meant to be more of a luxury experience, Chapahukra says. Axiom, meanwhile, hired French designer Philippe Stark for the interior of its station, which includes bubble-like padded walls for comfortable living quarters. Sleep will be a key part of making commercial space stations feel homey, says Anastasia Prosinia, founder of space consultancy firm Stella Amenities and a commercial space habitat development consultant based in California. That's because of the potentially disruptive effect of seeing 15 or 16 sunsets and sunrises every 24 hours. If you think about luxurious experiences, you want to make people feel okay, she says. Sleep quality is something astronauts speak very openly about. Options for improving shut-eye in orbit include using controlled lighting inside the station to simulate a sunrise and sunset at the start and end of the traditional day, maintaining some semblance of a diurnal cycle. Even with all the best intentions, there are some aspects of living in a confined space in orbit that for now can't be made plush. Toilets, for example, are infamously difficult to design with any level of glamour. The space toilets on the ISS frequently have issues, Domanoff says. It's like sitting on a vacuum cleaner. It's not luxurious by any measure. There's also the problem of actually running and maintaining the stations, which will require crews of dedicated astronauts, not just space tourists, to ensure everything operates smoothly around the clock. Almost all the time astronauts spend on the ISS is for keeping, is working, says Novanov. The new stations will be really clean at first, but that's not going to last long. I mean, a space station smells all the time, and people don't bathe. They wash a bit, but it's a really survival living. Still, perhaps these stations will be the first step toward a future of more luxurious abodes, maybe with the perfect space toilet to vote. That is the end of this preliminary article, and I think we'll revisit this topic sometime in the future. Revisiting one of our favorite topics, that of artificial intelligence, this month there is an article by Walter Quattrocelci entitled How Artificial Intelligence and Human Judgment Differ. Putting humans and large language models head-to-head in tests of reasoning underscores the differences between them. When you walk into your doctor's office, you assume something so basic that it barely needs articulation. The doctor has touched a body before. They have studied anatomy, seen organs and learned the difference between pain that radiates and pain that pulses. They have developed this knowledge, you believe, not only through reading, but after years of hands-on experience and training. Now imagine discovering that this doctor has never encountered a body at all. Instead, they have merely read millions of patient reports and learned in exquisite detail how a diagnosis typically sounds. Their explanations might still feel persuasive, even comforting. The cadence would be right, the vocabulary impeccable, the formulations reassuring and familiar. Yet the moment you learned what their knowledge was actually based on, patterns in text rather than contact with the world, something essential would dissolve. Every day, many people turn to tools such as OpenAI's ChatGPT for medical advice, legal guidance, psychological insight, educational tutoring, or judgments about what is and isn't true. And on some level, they know that these large language models are imitating an understanding of the world they don't actually have, even if their fluency can make that easy to forget. But isn't LLM's reasoning anything like human judgment? Or is it merely generating the linguistic silhouette of reasoning? As the scientist who studies human judgment and the dynamics of information, I recently set out with my colleagues to address this surprisingly underexplored question. We compared how LLMs and people responded when asked to make judgments across a handful of tests that have been studied for decades in psychology and neuroscience. We didn't expect these systems to think like people, but we believed it would be valuable to understand how such tools differ from humans to help people evaluate how and when to use them. In one experiment, we presented 50 people and 6 LLMs with a variety of news sources, then asked them to rate each other's credibility and justify their rating. Past research shows that when a person encounters a questionable headline, several things typically happen. First, the person checks the headline against what they already know about the world to decide whether it fits with basic facts, past events, or personal experience. Second, the reader brings in expectations about the source, such as whether it is an outlet with a history of careful reporting or one known for exaggeration or bias. Third, the person considers whether the claim makes sense as part of a broader chain of events, whether it could realistically have happened, and whether it aligns with the way similar situations usually unfold. LLMs cannot carry out these steps. To see what they do instead, we asked leading models to evaluate the reliability of news headlines by following a specific procedure. We instructed the LLMs to state the criteria they were using to determine credibility and to justify their final judgment. We observed that even when the models reach conclusions similar to those of human participant procedure, We instructed the LLMs to state the criteria they were using to determine credibility and to justify their final judgment.

In other experiments, we compared humans and LLMs reasoning around moral dilemmas. When humans think about morality, they draw on norms, social expectations, emotional responses, and culturally shaped intuitions about harm and fairness. As one example, when people evaluate morality, they often use causal reasoning. They consider how one event leads to another, why timing matters, and how things might have turned out differently if something had changed along the way. People imagine different situations through counterfactuals in which they ask, "What if this circumstance had been different?" We found that a language model can reproduce this form of deliberation fairly well. The model provides statements that mirror the vocabulary of care, duty, or rights. It will present causal language based on patterns in language, including if-then counterfactuals. But it's important to note that the model is not imagining anything or engaging in any deliberation. It is just reproducing patterns in people's speech or writing about those counterfactuals. The result can sound like causal reasoning, but the process behind it is pattern completion, not an understanding of how events produce outcomes in the world. Across all the tasks we have studied, a consistent pattern emerges. LLMs can often match human responses, but for reasons that bear no resemblance to human reasoning. Where a human judges, a model correlates. Where a human evaluates, a model predicts. Where a human engages with the world, a model engages with the distribution of words. Their architecture makes them extraordinarily good at reproducing patterns found in text. It does not give them access to the world these words refer to. And yet, because human judgments are also expressed through language, the model's answers often end up resembling human answers on the surface. This gap between what models seem to be doing and what they are in fact doing is what my colleagues and I call apisemia, a situation when the simulation of knowledge becomes indistinguishable to the observer from knowledge itself. Apisemia is a flaw in people's interpretation of these models in which linguistic plausibility is taken for a surrogate for truth. This error happens because the model is fluent, and fluency is something human readers are primed to distrust. The danger here is subtle. It is not primarily that models are often wrong. People can be, too. The deeper issue is that the model cannot know when it is hallucinating because it cannot represent truth in the first place. It cannot form beliefs, revise them, or check its output against the world. It cannot distinguish a reliable claim from an unreliable one, except by analogy to prior linguistic patterns. In short, it cannot do what judgment is fundamentally for. People are already using these systems in contexts in which it is necessary to distinguish between plausibility and truth, such as law, medicine, and psychology. A model can generate a paragraph that sounds like a diagnosis, a legal analysis, or a moral argument. But sound is not substance, the simulation of the thing simulated. None of this implies that LLMs should be rejected. They are extraordinarily powerful tools when used as what they are, engines of linguistic automation, not engines of understanding. They excel at drafting, summarizing, recombining, and exploring ideas. But when we ask them to judge, we unintentionally redefine judgment, shifting it from a relation between a mind and the world to one between a prompt and a probability distribution. What should a reader do with this knowledge? Do not fear these systems, but instead, we should be looking for a clearer understanding of what they can and cannot do. Remember that smoothness is not insight, and eloquence is not evidence of understanding.

0: treat large language models as sophisticated linguistic instruments that require human oversight, precisely because they lack access to the domain that judgment ultimately depends upon. Now, Walter Quadrociocci is a professor of computer science at Sapienza University in Rome. He studies complex systems and data science with focus on human judgment, information dynamics, and large language models. We return to this topic at another time. That appears to be all the time that we have for looking through this month, May of 2026, issue of Scientific American, and we've only been able to look at a couple of the articles, so we will return to this edition next week. Have a great afternoon. This is Ken from the Talking Information Center in Marshfield, Massachusetts, wishing you a warm and happy May afternoon.
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2: Hi, my name is Billy, and here is tonight's weather forecast for the Talking Information Center. This evening, it will be cloudy, and then later, 30% chance of rain with degrees low around 49. The sun rose today at 5:16 a.m., the sun will set today at 8:07 p.m., and the sun will rise tomorrow at 5:15 a.m. That's all the weather I have for today. I'm Billy giving you the weather for the Talking Information Center. Have a wonderful evening.
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8: 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The best of Maine on the cheap. And yes, it's possible. Everyone has discovered Maine by now, including every Instagrammer and TikTok queen on the planet, it seems. Influencers tend to focus on the upscale elements like plush hotels and fine dining, increasing demand and resulting in higher prices. And they do love sampling lobster-flavored ice cream. Of course, inflation, fuel costs, and an uncertain economy are a big part of the picture. Bar Harbor is ranked as one of the most expensive